0: what God has done, thinking about Marie and I coming up on another wedding anniversary and just thinking about the miracle of our marriage, the miracle of our home, the miracle that we're even alive. I have to face these things, but the miracles all come with the pain and the difficulty. I can't do anything about that. I mean, I wish I could undo it, but I can't. But instead of beating myself up and instead of walking in guilt and shame and condemnation, because the Bible tells me not to do that, you know what the Bible tells me? There is therefore now no condemnation for those that are in Christ. I claim that's mine. That's true. I believe it. And so when I look back on our past, I go, yes, it's horrible, but look what God has done. And this is a perpetual state of struggle for some of you, because I'll ask you, how are things going? Well, you know, I had victory for a while and then I fell again. And I'm like, what do you mean you fell again? Why is that the place that you're going to take me? Why don't you take me to the 30 years you've been walking with the Lord? Why don't you take me to the 40 days that you were strong? How about the 3 days you fasted and prayed? How about the time that God used you? Why do you always take me to defeat? And I'll tell you why. Because you're living in defeat and forgetting about the goodness of God. You are measuring your life by your own good works or bad works, when that's not the measurement of God. The measurement of God over your life and mine is His grace. And He draws us with what? Cords of love. Desiring us to serve Him and enjoy Him, not with grudging hearts, but with joyful hearts. You're a new creation. It's true that we do wrestle with the flesh, but there's great victory in the Spirit. It's true the old man shows up sometimes. It kind of scares us at times where, you know, maybe you were a person that had a big problem in your past with anger, and God delivered you from it. You are not that angry person anymore. But then you did get angry, and it scared you. You're like, whoa, wait a minute. What happened? Who's this guy? And this is where the Bible says in Romans, you're to recommend the old man dead. You see, now as a believer, when those things come in our lives, we have a remedy, and that is repentance. We have a remedy. We can actually go to the person now, and we want to. We can go to the person and say this. These are powerful words. You might want to write them down. You ready? And we write these down. These are powerful words that will take you on the path of victory. You ready? You look someone in the eye and you say, will you forgive me? That's victory right there. The enemy has no power over you in the flesh. No power when you walk in the newness of life. In Romans chapter 6 and verse 7, it says, for he who has died has been freed from sin. I want you to believe that. You have been freed from the power of sin over your life. It is not that you will become sinless, not until we meet Jesus face to face, but you will sin less, a whole lot less, as you walk in the newness of life by faith. Again, another problem. You ready? I could already hear it in the room. I can already, nobody's saying it out loud, but I can read your minds. And I can hear it online, I can hear it in someone's car, I can hear it. But pastor, it doesn't feel that way. Oh, now we're getting somewhere. It doesn't feel that way. Well, you got a big battle with your feelings. I do too. I am a very emotional person. When I feel something high and exciting, I feel it deep. I love celebrations. I love to be excited. I feel it deep. There's no halfway for me, which also means when I hurt, I feel it deep. When I'm sad, I need to watch out for depression. It's just part of our makeup. I'm grateful that the Bible says that I get to follow Jesus by faith and not by feelings. Because here's the problem with feelings. You ready? Here's the problem. You know this. I'm going to say it to you, but you already know it. Feelings are real. Some of us feel them really, really deep, but feelings don't always tell us the truth about the situation. And we need to choose to match those feelings of failure, those feelings of fear, those feelings of never getting victory, all of the things that are lies against the truth of God's word. We need to learn to match those feelings with faith. For example, some of you are not loving your wives as Christ loved the church.
1: I just can't do it, Pastor. You just don't know who I married.
0: I'm struggling with loving my wife. No, you're not struggling. You're choosing not to love your wife.
2: Well, Pastor,
0: I'm just struggling with submitting. I don't know why I'm changing my mind. I just want to lighten it up a little bit. It's a heavy time. But some of the wives here, I don't want to submit. I'm having a hard time just struggling with submitting to my husband as under the Lord. Nah, not really. Your feelings, you might have been hurt. You might also fear abandonment. There's a lot of feelings that go in our marriages, but I do know this. If by faith I trust God, I can love my wife. Amen. Self-sacrificially. I don't need a self-help book for that. I have the Lord who will teach me to be the man that I need to be so that my wife will blossom and be the woman that God intended her to be. That God has put me in her life to help her. To help her grow. She's not in my life to serve me. I'm in her life to serve her. That's what the Bible says. If I believe that, then it won't be a struggle for me. The struggle might be to die to myself. There might be a lot of struggles, but it won't be to love my wife as Christ loved the church. Why? Because I know what love is from Christ who died for me. And ladies, as hard as it may be for you to submit to your husband right now in this season of your life, you can look back to a very difficult marriage when it was between Abraham and Sarai. And she had a faith in God that was so great that she was able to submit to Abraham, to Abram in such a way where she honored God. How? By faith. It wasn't the behavior of her husband. As a matter of fact, the behavior of her husband was the exact opposite of what you would expect from a godly man. What motivated and moved her? It was God and his faithfulness in her life. And she accessed that by faith. I know the feelings are real. I live in them myself. I know that in discouragement, it's very easy to throw yourself a pity party. And you know, you invite people to the pity party. Guess who shows up? Other pity party people. It's kind of a very difficult place to be. But I thank God for the men and women that would speak truth into my life. Because pain in my life has actually, and feelings will do this. I'll just give you the perspective from my life, but you can fill it in for yours. Feelings will cause me to doubt the truthfulness of God. And one of the doctrines, one of the characteristics of the nature of God is his sovereignty. And let me tell you something right now. We all love the sovereignty of God when it works in our favor. Oh God, you gave me this job. Oh God, I thank you for this. Oh God, you're so sovereign in my life. I trust you in my life. And then pain hits. Oh no, I don't like sovereignty. Something's wrong here. Because I've interpreted sovereignty as only good for me. But the sovereignty is only good for God in what he's doing. I don't know what he's doing. I don't know why. I don't know. But I do know God. And I know his feelings. They will take me away from faith. I would rather trust my untrustworthy feelings than a trustworthy God. And that's something you need to hear today. It is not okay to replace faith with your feelings. And I would just add to that, that you can feel really hard and really deep and still have faith in God at the same time. You can trust God with what you're feeling right now. But here's what you can't do. Church, this is the pathway of victory. This is what you can't do. You can't use your feelings as an excuse to sin against God. You will pay the price for that. And it's actually not your feelings anymore. It's actually your choices. You guys with me? Number two. Galatians chapter 2, verse 20. Galatians chapter 2. Not only are you a new creation, but as a new creation, you have a new life. New life. This is so fascinating. It's so glorious. It's so powerful when we think about what God has done for us, what we could never do for ourselves. Galatians chapter 2, verse 20. We looked at this last time. I have been crucified with Christ. And by the way, I want to just walk through this real quickly with you. Circle the word crucified. It is not referring to the physical death that Jesus experienced in your life. What I mean by that is none of us died on a cross. None of us is hung on a Roman cross. None of us experienced the torturous death of Christ. So when we have been crucified, it is identifying with the crucifixion of Christ. And so if you want to understand this word, you can circle it and you can write the word next to it, rendered inoperative. Your old man, when you were crucified, you rendered inoperative the reality of your old man. You can entertain him, you can bring him back, but you have been who you were is not who you are, which is so good. So I've been crucified with Christ. It's no longer I who live. Christ lives in me. And the life which I now live in the flesh, I live by faith in the Son of God. Why? Because he loved me and he gave himself for me. When you and I were born again, we were born to live a new life with new power, new strength, new everything. We're no longer our old selves. We reckon the old man dead. We live in new life. We render inoperable, inoperative. The old man doesn't have any control over us. We are now under new ownership in Jesus, and the victorious Christian life is nothing less than the life of Christ being lived through the child of God. Let me repeat that. The victorious Christian life is nothing less than the life of Christ being lived through the child of God. Any behavior that is not dependent upon him living his life through us comes from our flesh. Let me define this. We'll get into it deeper when we go farther along in Galatians verse by verse. But let me define this word flesh. Obviously, there's a use of the word flesh in the Bible that refers to your skin. It refers to your human body. And that is the physical definition. There is a spiritual definition as well. I want to give you two thoughts with what it means to live apart from the resources of Christ, to live in your own strength. So when you think of the word flesh, I want you to think, number one, your old sinful habit patterns. When the flesh rises up, it is your response to something that didn't come from God. So, for example, if some of us, we got saved later in life. So what that means is we have years and years and years of bad, sinful habits. Those weren't quickly broken. Because we have a new nature, but we have an old brain. Anybody have an old brain? Give me an amen. You still think the same way. God is transforming your brain. He's transforming your mind. We are in what the process of the Bible says of sanctification. We're becoming more and more like Christ, which means we're going to sin a whole lot less. But we are not complete yet. We have not experienced glorification. We don't have our new bodies yet. So when you think of the flesh, it's just old sinful habits. They don't control you because the old man died. But they're a part of you. And you got to reject them. Another way to think of the flesh is to think of it in such a way where you are leaning on yourself. Leaning on yourself. When you think of the flesh, you're really refusing all that God has for you and choosing to live in your own wisdom, your own strength, your own bank account, your own everything. Which those of you, your own good works, those of you that do this, you know exactly how limited your resources are. They run out so quickly. You wake up in the morning and you read that book, so you put a sticky note up there on your mirror. You're a good person, Ed. I know. And you know, you just talk to each other in the mirror. I'm going to be good today. And then you get to work and she's still there. What happened to the sticky note? You were a good person in the mirror, but now you're being tested. You're not going to be able to pass the test in your own strength. You have to die to yourself and say, Lord, give me the strength to love this person for you. Doesn't matter what I think. Doesn't matter how selfish I am. Doesn't matter how upset I am. None of those things matter because I'm on the earth for you, God. So I need your strength, your agape. Which leads us to number three. You have new victories, new victories. 2 Corinthians chapter 2 now, verse 14. You're a new creation with a new life that leads to new victories. Here in verse 14 it says, 2 Corinthians chapter 2, verse 14. Now thanks be to God who always, circle that word, always leads us in triumph or victory in Christ, and through us diffuses the fragrance of his knowledge in every place. Church, as born again men, women, and children, we are always led in victory. Always. Which means this is not a passive choice that it just doesn't happen to us. If someone's leading us, what do we need to respond with? We need to follow. If he's leading us, and I follow the lead of Christ, because it's counterintuitive, isn't it? When you're hurt, you experience pain, the counterintuitive leading of Jesus says, forgive them. You go, I'm not going to forgive them. Well, then don't experience victory. It's your choice. Be in the flesh. You know, not only am I not going to forgive them, I'm going to get vengeance. Oh, come on, man. Where did that come from? Didn't come from the Lord. Didn't come from his word. That's not an act of faith. That's your flesh. That's your old sinful habits. That's how you used to handle things. And how did that work out for you? It brought you to the end of yourself. Do you want to be brought to the end of yourself again? then go ahead and rebel against God. But you want victory? Just follow Jesus. He said, forgive them, love them, serve them, take care of them, be generous. On and on. It's so powerful. I need to follow him. Romans chapter 6, verse 13. Don't present your members as instruments of unrighteousness to sin, but present yourselves to God as being alive from the dead, and your members as instruments of righteousness. This sin has a way of dragging a person down to the point where they're consistently living in disobedience. And then they call that struggling. That's not struggling. It's disobedience. You're believing the lie. And you're living in unbelief. Hearts are becoming conformed to this world. And faith is being ripped off. We all have to deal with the world and stumbling sins, every single one of us. But thanks be to God, our encourager. The enemy's not wanting to deceive and destroy, but thanks be to our God because he always leads us in victory. Once we start following him, we know we have the victory. One of the simple ways you can do that is just whenever you're faced with temptation, and immediately you begin praying, you're already following the Lord. Lord, you see me, you see what I'm feeling. Like, because, again, I'm not naive. In many ways. And there are people even listening to me right now that are planning their sin. That's not struggle. It's disobedience. And so just call it what it is. Can you imagine if you started calling things what they are, how much you would change? Hey, brother, how you doing? Oh, I'm struggling. Okay, don't use that anymore. How you doing, brother? Oh, I'm just planning my sin. Gonna rob a bank tomorrow, you know, whatever. It's like, really? Yeah, this doesn't sound like struggle. And then all of a sudden, if you share the truth, you start hearing, what am I doing? This is not me. What am I, why am I thinking like this? Why am I even, I mean, the reality of victory being yours is right here. He always leads us in victory. This is a picture of the Roman parade of triumph. After a general would win a victory, he would come and have a massive parade, and his sons would follow him, sharing in the victory. And the picture here is Jesus going to and fro throughout the whole world in his victory parade, and we get to follow him. Wherever he goes, there's victory. Jesus is not merely giving us victory, church. He is our victory. He is our strength. We fight not for victory, but from victory. And quite frankly, we don't even need to fight. We just need to rest. And he does what we cannot do. Psalm 98, verse 1. Sing to the Lord a new song, for he has done marvelous things. His right hand and his holy arm have gained him the victory. Proverbs 21, 31. The horse is prepared for the day of battle, but deliverance is from the Lord. 1 Corinthians 15, 57. Thanks be to God who gives us the victory through our Lord Jesus Christ. Romans chapter 8, verse 37. Yet in all these things, we are more than conquerors through him who loved us. Shall I go on? I don't need to. I've given you enough. You can look the rest up yourself. Powerful truths of the victory that so whatever is born of God overcomes the world. And this is the victory that has overcome the world, even our faith. You guys, I taught you that earlier. Did you not remember it? This is what overcomes the world, even our faith. So you need to leave here believing God today, which leads us to number 4. Not only are we new creations with a new life, with new victories, but we have a new power source. Remember what Jesus said, Acts chapter 1, verse 8, to that group of the early church? Remember what he said? He says, don't you leave Jerusalem, you wait. The Holy Spirit's going to what? Come upon you and give you power. The Greek word there is dunamis. We get our English word dynamic. It's going to be an unexplainable power. It's going to be a transformative power. Power to overcome. Power to walk by faith. Power to live the life that only Jesus desires because he dwells. Don't you leave Jerusalem. You have new power. There's a new power. You don't have to lean on your own understanding. That's why a person, even today, that is born again in this room in just a few moments has as much power as the saint that's been walking with the Lord for 50 years. The same power, the same victory, the same new identity. Everything's the same. What they don't have is all this baggage that we carry as Christians. Well, you know, I heard this and I watched this and I... Just read your Bible and pray. The Lord will give you strength and wisdom on how to live your life. Trust him with your life. Live for him. The victory is already ours. When you're struggling, whatever the... Well, however you define it, claim the victory. You can claim victory. It's yours. This isn't, you know, I'm claiming victory because I'm going to demand from God. God says, take what I'm giving.

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0: General Todd Blanche says the Trump administration has scrapped plans for a $1.8 billion anti-weaponization fund.
1: We are not moving forward with the fund, period. The reasons for the fund is something that President Trump talked about for a long time, which is the fact that there were a lot of people in this country who had their government weaponized against them. The reasons for the fund, I think, it remain as important as they were before, but we are not moving forward with the fund.
2: Not moving forward ever.
1: Correct.
0: Blanche said the Justice Department was not abandoning an element of settlement with the IRS that gave Trump and his family immunity from tax audits. This is SRN News.
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4: Highways in recovery mode after a busy rush hour. We still have some pockets of slower than normal traffic as you work your way northbound out of the tech center and northbound I-25 through downtown as well. There is an accident northbound I-25. It's on the off-ramp to Hamden. Watch for that right lane to be blocked as you work your way through that stretch. Southbound 225 is improving. A little sluggish coming off of I-70. I'm Chris McLaughlin with traffic.
5: Denver weather.
6: Denver metro area, going to be looking at chance of some scattered strong to possibly an isolated severe storm or two through this evening. Severe thunderstorm chances, though, not as likely as we saw yesterday, so that's great news. Nonetheless, watch out for some heavy rain, very gusty winds, and also potentially some small hail from the hit-and-miss activity through late today. 80s to round out today, mid to upper 50s tonight. Average high and low this time of the year is right at 80 degrees and 50. We're going to be looking at mid to upper 80s Wednesday, near 90 degrees Thursday, low to mid-90s Friday into this weekend, sunshine and looking dry as well. I'm meteorologist Mark Huer.
7: Current temperature,
8: 70 degrees.
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13: And thank you for joining us today for the daily edition of Turning Point. We're so happy to have you with us. I'm David Jeremiah, and it's my wonderful privilege to be your teacher and host each day as we meet. We've been doing this for a long time. Over 40 years we've been doing this together for many of us, and so grateful for the many of you who have been faithful listeners and encouragers and supporters. So grateful for all that you do, because together we've been able to do so much. Today we're going to finish our discussion that we began yesterday as the introduction to this series on the Holy Spirit gets off the ground. We're talking about the promise of the Spirit, how the Lord Jesus told us ahead of time that He was coming. And the Holy Spirit is called the promise of Jesus, that He would send someone to take His place after He went back to heaven. The Holy Spirit was poured out upon the church on the day of Pentecost, and we have been blessed because of that ever since. We'll explore some of the ways it touches us as we open our Bibles together in just a moment. Before we get to our lesson, let me tell you that during the month of June, our resource for the month is the full-length book, The Holy Spirit You May Not Know. I wrote this book as I was teaching this material in church as a pastor, and the book has just been released. The world changed on the day of Pentecost 2,000 years ago, and an upstairs room was filled with the presence of the Holy Spirit. The Bible says that on that particular day, over 3,000 people were converted. When the Holy Spirit was set loose, when Jesus sent the promise. And we'll talk more about that as we open our Bibles together today. And I want to ask you to open your Bible with me to John 14, verses 16 and 17. We'll continue and conclude our discussion of the promise of the Spirit. As important as the Holy Spirit is, He never preempts the place of Christ. On the other hand, wherever Christ is magnified, you can be sure the Holy Spirit is at work. His task is to make much of Jesus. This is a word needed in our generation, men and women, because there are groups today who have elevated the Spirit in such a way that Jesus is almost lost. To be sure, the Spirit is God. We do not need to make Him God. He already is, but His place in the Trinity is to glorify Jesus Christ. And when the Spirit is doing His work in your life, you will not be going around talking primarily about the Holy Spirit. You'll be talking about Jesus. You will be talking about Jesus Christ because the Spirit comes to lift Him up. Spirit-filled Christians, men and women, are Christ-centered Christians. Like John the Baptist, who said, "He must increase, but I must decrease." So the Holy Spirit comes, first of all, to promote Jesus Christ. And if you get yourself in a group and all of a sudden Jesus Christ gets lost and the Holy Spirit becomes the whole discussion and the gifts of the Spirit and speaking in tongues and all of this takes over, whenever that happens, you know something's not right. Because the Holy Spirit did not come to promote Himself. He came to promote Jesus. And if you're filled with the Spirit of Jesus, you'll be filled with the Spirit itself. That's the way that works. And that's what the Bible teaches. So He's here to promote Jesus Christ. Secondly, the Holy Spirit has come to provide strength for believers. I want you to know that's very special to me, especially during these days. I'm sure it's special to some of you, even though you may not know what's going on. John 14, 16 says, "I will pray the Father, and He will send you another helper." How many of you could use another helper? I mean, amen. We could use a little help, couldn't we? Jesus called the Holy Spirit helper. That word has the meaning of someone who comes alongside of you, who walks beside you. The word is parakaleo, called alongside of. He comes to strengthen you. The Holy Spirit is the one who comes with strength. He's the divine strengthener. Someone once said, the Holy Spirit is the rod of iron in your back. The Holy Spirit is the one who gives you the backbone to do the things you don't have the courage to do. How we need that today. How we need that in our world today, in our churches today. We live in a time of immense pressure, and without the Spirit's strength, we will collapse. Think of Simon Peter. He's a great illustration. On the night Jesus was betrayed, Peter denied the Lord three times. When confronted, he swore, "I don't even know the man," speaking of Jesus. What a pitiful picture of cowardice. Yet wait 40 days, and that same Peter stands before a hostile crowd on the day of Pentecost and proclaims Jesus Christ crucified and risen, and 3,000 people are converted. So you say, what made the difference between Peter on the night before Jesus died and Peter 40 days later? Two things: the resurrection of Jesus Christ and the coming of the Holy Spirit. The Holy Spirit transformed Peter from a coward to a courageous preacher. The Holy Spirit was the steel in Peter's backbone. He was the source of his power. That's what Jesus promised. He said, "I will send you another helper." He is the strength we need to live boldly and faithfully in a hostile world. How many of you know that if you only ever do the things you think you can do, you will never do the things God called you to do? I'm sure it would surprise you that many times I don't feel like preaching to you on Sunday. I'm tired. Maybe I've had a busy week or I'm not feeling good physically. But you know what? One of the most wonderful things in the world to be a preacher is to stand up here and feel weak and know that the Holy Spirit has filled you with His power. Sometimes it's almost like I'm standing over here watching someone else preach because the Holy Spirit is doing it. In 1966, a 22-year-old English woman named Jackie Pullinger boarded a ship with little more than a suitcase, a few dollars, and a prayer. She had asked God to show her where to get off. At every port the ship stopped, she felt no peace until the ship docked in Hong Kong. There God led her to Kolan Walled City, a lawless maze of alleys ruled by gangs and filled with heroin addicts and street children. Jackie moved into a tiny room in that dark city. She had no money, no program, and no plan. All she had was the Holy Spirit. At first, she felt helpless, but when addicts came to her for prayer, she discovered something astonishing. Many of them who got prayed for were delivered from heroin without withdrawal pain. Doctors couldn't explain it. Jackie simply said, "I discovered the Holy Spirit is stronger than heroin. I just show up and He brings life." Her ministry became known as St. Stephen's Society. It has since helped thousands of people recover from drug addiction. Former gang members have become pastors and addicts. Free and broken lives became whole. We may never walk into a walled city of crime and addiction as Jackie did, but all of us know what it's like to feel powerless. And it is in those very moments that the Holy Spirit comes alongside us to help us and to strengthen us and to enable us to do what we could never do if He weren't active. The Bible says, "You shall receive power after the Holy Spirit has come upon you." The Bible says, "I pray that from His glorious unlimited resources, He will empower you with inner strength through His Spirit." The Bible says God has not given us a spirit of fear, but of power and of love and of a sound mind. Ladies and gentlemen, one of the purposes of the Holy Spirit is to give you the strength you don't have without Him. He gives you the power, the courage to do things you would never do on your own. He becomes the source of God within you. He comes to promote Jesus Christ. He comes to provide strength for Christian living. Here's the third thing. The Holy Spirit comes to point us to the truth. Jesus said this about the Holy Spirit in John 14:26. "But the Helper, the Holy Spirit, whom the Father will send in my name, He will teach you all things and bring to your remembrance all things that I said to you." And two chapters later, Jesus said, "I still have many things to say to you, but you cannot bear them now. However, when He, the Spirit of truth, has come, He will guide you into all truth." You know, truth is almost lost in our world today, is it not? You wonder if anybody really even knows what the meaning of it is. People talk about their truth. It's just another way of describing their deception and lies. But the Bible says there is truth, and Jesus Christ is the truth. And sometimes as we look at what's going on in life, we need someone to help us understand the truth. What is true? In John 14:26, Jesus explained that the Spirit would be the disciples' helper, and that He would teach them everything they needed to know, and even bring back to their mind the words He had already spoken. In John 16, Jesus said there was more truth waiting for them, but they weren't ready for it yet. He said He would handle that too. When the time came, He would give them the truth that they needed at that moment. So let me just tell you this. The same Spirit still teaches us today, reminding us of God's Word when we need it most and leading us into deeper understanding as we grow. If you've ever memorized any verses, you know that sometimes when you're in a situation, that verse will pop into your mind. Who does that? The Holy Spirit does that. The Holy Spirit brings to your memory the things Jesus has already said, so you have that verse when you need it the most. And you know, sometimes what I've discovered is, and I don't know if this happens to you, these are verses I haven't even reviewed in a long time, and if you told me, could you say that verse and do it perfectly, I couldn't, but the Holy Spirit can. And He brings that verse back to your mind, so when you're in the midst of the situation, you know exactly what it is you should say, because the Spirit of truth is working in your heart. The Holy Spirit comes to promote Jesus Christ. The Holy Spirit comes to provide strength for your life. The Holy Spirit comes to point you to the truth. And here's the one that I love maybe the most. The Holy Spirit comes to pray for us. The Holy Spirit prays for us. Listen to this. Did you know that you have two prayer partners? One is in heaven, the Lord Jesus Christ, who ever lives to make intercession for you at the right hand of the Father. And the other lives within you, the Holy Spirit. Romans 8:26-27 says, "Likewise, the Spirit also helps in our weakness. For we do not know what we should pray for as we ought, But the Spirit himself makes intercession for us with groanings which cannot be uttered. Now, he who searches the heart knows what the mind of the Spirit is, because he makes intercession for the saints according to the will of God. Paul says, listen to this, Paul says that the Spirit of God prays for us when we don't know how to pray. Have you ever been in a situation where you didn't know how to pray? You tried to pray, the words wouldn't come, you couldn't put your thoughts together, it was such a deep problem you didn't even know how to address it. That's something we can all picture, something we've all experienced. It's like the little boy who knelt by his bed and he folded his hands and whispered, God, A, B, C, D, E, F, G, all the way to Z. And his mother smiled and asked what he was doing. He said, I don't know what to pray, so I just gave God all the letters. And he can put them together any way he wants. There are times when praying feels almost impossible. Life can get so stressful or painful that we don't even know what to say to God. I remember one time years ago when I was going through cancer. I was going to the hospital and they were going to do a biopsy of my spleen. And when they told me how they were going to do that, I didn't want to do it. We were in the operating room where they were getting ready to do it, and the doctor said something about, do you want to pray? And I couldn't pray. Donna was there and she prayed great, but I couldn't pray. But I knew that the Spirit of God was in that moment, that he was helping me. When you can't even put your words together, the Holy Spirit is there. And the Bible says he makes intercession for you with groanings that cannot be uttered. Oh, what a precious thing that is. Someone has said, in prayer, it's better to have a heart without words than it is to have words without a heart. And when the heart cannot find words, the Holy Spirit makes intercession with groanings too deep for words. Have you ever felt so sad or mixed up inside that you couldn't find the right words? Maybe you just didn't know what to say. You sighed, you groaned, you whispered Jesus' name. Paul says in those moments, the Holy Spirit take what's in your heart, even if it's just a sigh, and he brings it to God. He understands what's going on inside you better than you understand yourself. It's like when you ask a friend to pray for you, but you can't really explain what's wrong. The amazing thing is you don't have to explain anything to the Holy Spirit. He already knows your worries and your struggles, and he carries them straight to God's throne. The Spirit takes those wordless longings, and he shapes them, and he lays them before the Father through the intercession of Christ. No wonder God answers prayer. Prayer is the combined work of the Holy Spirit within us, the Son beside the Father, and the Father receiving their request. Did you know when you pray, the entire Trinity gets involved? It's no wonder God answers prayer. So the personality of the Holy Spirit, the priority of the Holy Spirit, the purpose of the Holy Spirit. And let me talk with you for just a moment about the permanency of the Holy Spirit. In the Old Testament, the Holy Spirit's ministry was much different than it is today. In the Old Testament, the Holy Spirit would come upon people for certain occasions. He came upon Samson for feats of strength. The Holy Spirit came upon Gideon for leadership. The Holy Spirit came upon the prophets for their ministry. But his presence was just temporary. He came and went according to the purposes of God. But notice carefully what Jesus said about the Holy Spirit now. And I will pray the Father, and he will give you another helper, that he may abide with you for how long? Forever. The Spirit of truth, whom the world cannot receive, because it neither sees him nor knows him, but you know him. Now, here is a phrase that tells you the difference between the Old Testament and the New Testament. In the Old Testament, he is with you. In the New Testament, he is in you. Aren't you glad you live in the New Testament days? We don't live in the Old Testament. The Bible says that when you become a Christian, you are baptized in the Holy Spirit. The Holy Spirit becomes your possession. In fact, the Scripture actually says, if you don't have the Spirit, you can't be a Christian. You don't have to wait for the Holy Spirit. You don't have to have some ecstatic experience and then you get the Holy Spirit. When you get Jesus, you get the Holy Spirit. The Holy Spirit comes to live within you. So if you're a Christian, you have the indwelling Holy Spirit. He's living within you right now. You may not feel it. You may not know it. You may not understand it, but it doesn't make any difference. It's still true. The Holy Spirit indwells every single believer. I met a man once who told me that he'd been away from God for 16 years. He'd come to Christ as a boy, but he'd wandered so far. That night he returned in repentance. 16 years of rebellion had not driven the Holy Spirit away. The Spirit had been resident all along, convicting him, drawing him until he came back. That's the difference between having the Spirit as a resident, having the Spirit as the president. He may live in your life, but he longs to reign in your life. And joy comes not just from having the Holy Spirit within you. Joy comes when the Holy Spirit within you is sitting on the throne of your life and he's running the show. And you're not doing this on your own, but you're asking God to help you. Perhaps that is why some of you are miserable. You know Christ and the Spirit is in you, but you have pushed him to the side and taken charge of everything yourself. The conviction you feel even now is the Spirit's way of reminding you that you will never know peace until the Holy Spirit is the president of your life. Don't just accept him as the resident. Anoint him as the president. Do what he says. Tell him that you want to be under his authority and do what he tells you to do. The Bible says God's Spirit will not always strive with man. That means that when the Holy Spirit is speaking to you, don't take it for granted because he may not speak to you again in such a way. I think of that often when we come to the end of a service and I ask you to give your heart to Christ. Some of you say, well, I think I won't do that today. Maybe I'll do it next time. You don't even know if you're going to have a next time, but one thing you can't be sure of, will the Holy Spirit still be striving within your heart then as he is today? Years ago in Europe, a young man and woman were walking together along the banks of a wide river, and their conversation turned to a friend they both admired. "Mary has such a radiant personality," the young man remarked. His companion smiled. "She really does. But what do you think makes her that way?" They walked in silence for a moment, and then the path opened to a clearing with a clear view across the water. On the opposite bank stood an ancient stone castle, its towers rising against the sky. And the young man pointed. He said, "When I was a boy, I loved to sit here in the evening and watch that castle. And you could always tell what was happening inside by the lights in the window. If only a few people were home, just a dim glow showed. But when guests arrived, the place came alive with brightness. I'll never forget the night a member of the royal family visited. Every single window blazed with light, and the castle seemed to shine from within. It was unforgettable." He paused, and then he said, "That's how I explain Mary's radiance. She's entertaining a royal guest. She's got the Holy Spirit within her, shining through her. So it is when the Holy Spirit lives in us. He fills every room of our heart with light. And when others see on the outside, it's simply the glow of his presence." There's an old French film called Jean de Florette. It takes place in the hills of Provence after the First World War. A man named Jean, a city tax collector, inherits a small farm, and he moves there with his wife and his little daughter. He's full of dreams, and he's convinced that with enough effort, he can make the rocky land flourish. But there's one big problem. There's no water. The ground is dry. Jean doesn't realize that a strong hidden spring is right beneath the property. So instead, day and night, he straps barrels to his donkey and trudges to fetch water from a distant source. Heat is brutal, work never ends, and he wears himself out trying to survive. Sadly, Jean never discovers the spring. His health breaks down from the constant strain, and he dies without ever tapping into the water that was already his. And you know what? That's a picture of a lot of us. We exhaust ourselves trying to find help somewhere out there. We're running around from one specialist to another, reading one email, one internet post, trying to find the answers to our problems, when all the while the Spirit of God is right here, living inside of us. Jesus called him rivers of living water. He is our inexhaustible supply, and the question is, are we going to wear ourselves out like Jean, or are we going to draw from the Spirit who's already in us? So many Christians I know try to do the Lord's work in the energy of the flesh. How impossible that is. The Lord's work can't be done in the energy of the flesh because the Lord's work is way too big and too hard and too difficult. You need the Spirit of God within you to do the work of God, to live the life of God. And my question to you is, Have you ever come to the realization that within you is that power, the power of the Holy Spirit? If you're a Christian, if you have put your trust in Jesus Christ, I'm making an announcement today that may surprise some of you. You already have the Holy Spirit living within you. You don't have to get Him. You don't have to go to a conference and try to find the Holy Spirit. The Holy Spirit lives within you. The Bible says if there is no Holy Spirit within you, you're not a Christian. So now that you have the Holy Spirit, what are you going to do about it? Are you going to let Him give you the wisdom? And in these next weeks, I'm going to try to help us do that and learn how to use the Holy Spirit's power as He intended us to do it. I don't know about the rest of you. I find a great need for this in my life right now. And I know that God has promised to meet that need through the person of the Holy Spirit. Here's the other thing you need to understand. If you don't have Jesus, you don't have the Holy Spirit. If you're not a Christian, you just can't put any of this into operation because you have to have Jesus to have the Holy Spirit. When you come to a saving knowledge of Jesus Christ, the Holy Spirit comes to live within you. So if you're interested in all the things we've talked about, the first thing you need to do is this. Put your trust in Jesus Christ as your Savior. Don't wait any longer. Do it now. You have no idea what you're missing by holding out on Jesus. He's come to give you everything, eternal life, and not just that, but spiritual power. If you just trust Him, if you just put your faith in Him. And that's the most important thing. The Holy Spirit came to empower us with the gospel so that we could share the message I have just shared. That God loves you and Christ died for you and He wants you to be one of His own. If you will put your trust in Him, that can happen today. Hey, by the way, if you make that decision, let us know because we have a whole packet of material we'd like to send to you that will help you understand what happens next. I hope you'll let us do that. Tomorrow, we will begin 2 days of discussion of what it means to be born of the Spirit from John chapter 3. This is one of the chapters in this brand new book, and this is the lesson tomorrow. I hope you'll join us then as we continue our discussion of the Holy Spirit you may not know. I'm David Jeremiah, and it's my privilege to be your teacher every day. Thank you for joining me. Have a great day. We'll see you next time.

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5: With SRN News, I'm Keith Peters in Washington. For a state that's home to Hollywood, there isn't much star power in California's gubernatorial race. It's a somewhat different story in Los Angeles, where a reality television personality is running for mayor as the city prepares to host the Olympics. More primaries are being held this evening as well. Democrats are banking on a rare chance to regain ground in Iowa, a rural state that has repeatedly eluded them in recent years. Republicans, meanwhile, are grappling with a New Jersey congressman whose unexplained absence could put their already slim majority at risk. On Wall Street, the Dow Jones Industrial Average up by 228 points, the NASDAQ rose 7, the S&P 500 advanced 9. More details at SRNNews.com.
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6: 70 eastbound, just after Havana, there was a crash in the left lane, left main line lane. That has now been moved to the left shoulder. So safety patrols on the scene, so be on the lookout for those flashing lights and still stay to the right. It's still about an 8-minute slowdown going through that area, I-70 eastbound after Havana. I-25 southbound, just after 6th Avenue, the left lane is occupied due to some construction that is going on there. With traffic, I'm Jeffrey Dalle.
4: Denver weather.
7: Our day weather forecast for this evening. We're still going to have a few widely scattered thunderstorms and skies will turn partly cloudy, especially after midnight. Lows going to be in the mid-50s. For your Wednesday, we'll have daytime sun leading to more isolated late day and evening thunderstorms. High temps Wednesday going to be in the lower 80s with lows mid-50s. Thursday and Friday will start creeping into the upper 80s and low 90s. While storm chances won't go away entirely, should enjoy a lot of fair skies with clear nights and lows upper 50s. I'm Day Weather Meteorologist Don Watson.
8: Current temperature
9: 70 degrees.
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8: How could a loving God ever judge the world? Because God's holy and He's perfect and He's bearing with great patience the sins of the world, hoping that they would repent and come to believe that Jesus is the Christ, the Son of the living God. That He died on the cross for their sins, that He rose from the dead, and if you're in Him, you're safe. But if you're not, the wrath of God will be poured out upon you. So, respond to the word's warnings. Respond. Don't wait while think about, respond to the word's warnings. That's what he was saying. Now you say, well, when will all this happen? How do we know when this is going to come? The Bible is clear on a lot of things. Some of these things not as clear. And there's really three different theological positions that people take. One is called post-millennialism. So from Revelation 20, when God talks about a period of 1,000 years, post-millennialists allegorize that 1,000 years, and they use other scriptures to demonstrate this. Here's what they believe. I do not believe this. Many brothers that love Jesus and love the gospel and believe Jesus died and rose from the dead hold to this theology. They hold to the theology that the 1,000 years is going to be a period of time on the earth before Jesus comes. We're going to turn the hearts of everybody. We're going to turn the hearts of those in government. We're going to turn the hearts of those in Hollywood. We're going to turn the hearts of those in education. The whole world's going to be worshiping Jesus, or the majority of them. And then when God sees that we're ready, He'll send Jesus back. Now, I appreciate the optimism of that view, albeit dead wrong, because you have to play fast and loose with the text. You have to take statements like things are going to go from bad to worse, and people will be lovers of themselves, lovers of money, boastful, proud, arrogant, abusive, disobedient to parents, all those different things. You have to throw those out. You have to throw out the words of Jesus that says, hey, a time is coming that is so bad that the world has never seen before or since. I'm telling you this in advance. You have to get rid of the fact that the book of Revelation describes God pouring out all of His judgment. You have to. And so while I appreciate post-millennials' optimism and that they stay in the fight with the gospel and they believe the world's going to turn, it's just not going to happen that way because the Bible doesn't teach that. There's a second view. It's called amillennialism. They take Revelation chapter 20, where they mention the word thousand, thousand, thousand, thousand, thousand, thousand, thousand, and they're like, no, we don't believe that's literal. So an amillennialist would be like, we have theists, which believe in God. We have atheists, which do not believe in God. We have millennialists that believe if God says there's 1,000 years, and guess what? There's probably 1,000 years. And amillennial, like, no, there's no such thing as the millennium. Here's what they believe. They believe Satan's already been bound, which is enough to tell you that's a wrong view. I mean, I feel Satan's breath on my neck stronger and stronger every day. He's been bound, and that we're just kind of in the period of the millennium right now, and then Jesus comes back, and He separates the sheep from the goats, and we all go to heaven. But you have to throw out so many parts of the text, because both post-millennialists and amillennialists don't realize that God made promises to Israel in the Old Testament, and God is always faithful to His word, and He will fulfill those promises in the coming millennial kingdom. He will. And if He doesn't, He's not being true to the book. So if you read through the Bible like I do and say, I'm just going to take the scripture literally, take what it says, you're going to be what's called a pre-millennialist, which means this. The world's going to go from bad to worse, but Jesus is going to come back. He's going to rapture His church. He's going to pour out judgment. And then there'll be a literal 1,000-year reign of Jesus on this planet where we will serve and live for Him. And that's what I teach. Now, in that theology, there's different places for the timing of the rapture. Some are called pre-tribulationalists, meaning before that 7 years starts, God's going to zap us out of here. Some are called post-tribulationalists. Say the church is going to make it all the way through, and then at the end, God's going to take us out of here. I take a different position. My position is called pre-wrath. I believe it aligns with Matthew chapter 24, Revelation 6, and everything else in Scripture, and I'm not trying to make an axe to grind. This is where I land. Because this is what the word says, that there will be a period of time where at one point in time, one generation of the church will enter into the great tribulation. And when that happens, you may not know the day or the hour, but you know the time is near. And Jesus Christ will come in his second coming. He will rapture his church. Revelation 8 says there's a pause in heaven for about 30 minutes, and then he begins to pour out his justice on the planet. Now, I spent a lot of time on this when I was in the book of Revelation teaching all this, but if you just want a quick study on how do you know that this is right, flip over to 2 Thessalonians, which is the book right after 1 Thessalonians. In chapter 2, he's writing to them because they want to know, hey, you've been telling us about the second coming thing and the rapture, and it hasn't happened. Did we miss it? Anybody ever wonder, like, you call your friends, you call like three of them, and you're like, dude, did I miss the rapture? I mean, if that's what they're saying. Did we miss out on what you've been telling us? And Paul says in 2 Thessalonians chapter 2, now we request you, brethren, with regard to the coming of our Lord Jesus Christ and our gathering together to him, that you not be quickly shaken from your composure or disturbed either by a spirit or a message or a letter as it is from us to the effect that the day of the Lord has come. Here's what he says. When it comes to the timing of the rapture and it comes to when the second coming is, don't get all worried and worked up about it. Don't think, well, somebody said this and somebody said that. And Paul, we don't worry about that. Here's why you shouldn't worry about it. Notice verse 3. He says, let no one in any way deceive you, for it will not come unless the apostasy comes first and the man of lawlessness is revealed, the son of destruction. He said it hasn't come because two things need to happen first. There has to be an apostasy, a great apostasy. Apostasy meaning people who have been professing Jesus with their mouth but don't have a relationship are gone. People that go to church and worship, but it's just been a profession of faith. It hasn't been a true conversion. They leave, not just Brave Church or the church of their choice. They're leaving Jesus. There's an apostasy. There'll be a great apostasy, and the man of lawlessness will be revealed. Those two things. Who's the man of lawlessness? The Antichrist. There'll be a world dictator leader. So you know that the rapture and second coming hasn't happened until you see those two things. You say, how do you know that's what it means? Well, in the original languages, there's certain sentence constructions. This same sentence construction is found in Mark chapter 3 and verse 27. The same clause, this whole ian may and less and this protos first, he uses the exact same construction. And listen to this. In Mark chapter 3 verse 27, he's talking about plundering a man. He said, but no one can enter the strong man's house and plunder his property. What? Unless, the same construction, he first binds the strong man, then he will plunder all of his house. He goes, you're going to go steal from somebody. Here's what has to happen first in chronological order. You got to bind the strong man first. Then after that, you can go plunder his house. That's what he's saying. He's talking about a chronological order. In the same way, in John chapter 7 and verse 51, when John talks about the law, he says, our law does not judge a man unless it first hears from him and knows what he is doing, does it? So he's saying, now listen, when we're trying somebody, we don't just judge them. We hear what they did. We hear what they say. Then we judge them. That's the whole construction of the sentence. So in 2 Thessalonians chapter 2 and verse 3, the plain and simple reading is, let no one deceive you in any way, for it will not come unless the apostasy comes first. There has to be a massive falling away from the church. And the man of lawlessness is revealed, the son of destruction. Those two things have to happen. Jesus said those two things would happen in Matthew chapter 24. Here's the reality. I do not believe in a pre-tribulational rapture of the saints to get us out of here and then 7 years of that, because I don't believe the Bible teaches it anywhere. It's nowhere to be found. And none of the apostles and prophets lived that way. Nobody in the Bible, even when Jesus told Peter, this is the kind of death you're going to die. Peter didn't say, well, I hope I get raptured. I hope I get out of here. They didn't live that way. Paul didn't live that way. He gave his life. For me to live is Christ, to die is gain. What shall I do? I don't know which to choose. Both hard choices. But it's better for you that I live, so I'm guessing I'm still going to live and come to you and help you. He never talks about, I can't wait to get out of here. And by the way, in order to believe in a pre-tribulational rapture of the saints, which most biblicists do, because it's been taught for all these years without people studying it, the reason they say that is because they're American. It'd be hard to be a pre-tribulationalist and live in Sudan. When people all around you are being martyred for their faith, and you're going to go there as an American preacher, and you stand in front of them and you say, hey, listen, brothers, listen, sisters, I know you lost your dad. I know you lost your grandfather. I know your brother was martyred, but don't worry. Before it gets bad, God's going to get us out of here. It would never happen. You have to be living a super cush, non-engaged life to believe in the pre-tribulational rapture. You have to. See, a better thing to say is, I'm sorry that because you're being faithful, you're being persecuted and martyrdom's going on and people are, you're being punished, but I want to tell you something. Our God is so good, and I want to tell you a day of justice is coming, and you hang in there, and Jesus will rescue you from the coming wrath, and then he will pour out judgment on those who did this unless they too repent.
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8: I'm sorry that because you're being faithful, you're being persecuted and martyrdom's going on and people are, you're being punished, but I want to tell you something. Our God is so good, and I want to tell you a day of justice is coming, and you hang in there, and Jesus will rescue you from the coming wrath, and then he will pour out judgment on those who did this unless they too repent. That's truth. Moreover, if you believe in the pre-tribulational rapture and that all 7 years is God's wrath and you get to Revelation 6 where there's still martyrdom going on, then you have to concede that God is the one killing his children when all throughout this book and everywhere else in the New Testament, God keeps us from wrath. There's no wrath that gets put on a Christian ever. Do you know why? Do you know why? Because God put it all on his son. And that when you repent and believe, all the wrath that was destined for you falls right on our glorious Lord and Savior, Jesus Christ, so that none of it ever touches you. That's the good news of the gospel. Amen? It's good stuff. So you'll hear things, and you'll hear everybody talking about Ezekiel 38 and 39, and here's what you're seeing, and I don't do that, because people have been saying that for years and years and years. Here's how you know he's coming. You see a massive falling away of the church, like 40, 50, 70%, and you see the Antichrist revealed, and people are worshiping him, and in order to buy and sell, you have to take a mark on your right hand or on your forehead, and you can't even go to the store, you can't pay your taxes, you can't pay your house, you can't pay your mortgage, you can't do anything, and everybody's like, yeah, well, we're giving allegiance to that. Then you know he's close. And you don't know the day or the hour then, but it's close. The season's right then. He's at the door. Until that, what's that mean? It means we live and we share the gospel, and persecution's part of this world, and it's okay. And one generation will enter that, and one generation of the church will see that. And when you see that, look up, because your hope is coming soon. That's what the Bible teaches clearly all throughout the scriptures. If you don't believe that, it's all right. You're just wrong. Listen, I don't have an axe to grind, but I do care about what I'm saying here, and I do care about you, and I do care about the Lord, and I want you to be aware. You don't need to be on edge. Did I miss the rapture? Is the rapture coming today? Is the rapture coming today? Hey, it might come today, so you better be really, really good. That's a horrible way to live. Don't live really, really good because a rapture might come today. Live holy because Jesus Christ is your God. And he died for you and he loves you. And let the love of God pour through you to everybody. Amen. But respond to God's warnings. It's true. It's true. And for the Christian, here's why you need to take great peace in that. Because there's no injustice that's ever been done to you that God won't punish. Amen. Not one. God will punish those responsible unless they too, like us, repent and believe. When the most foul person, the most heinous sinner, repents and believes that Jesus is the Christ, guess what? All the wrath of God was poured out on Jesus for them, and they're free. So we share the hope that we have in Christ. But make no mistake about it, God will punish those who are not in him, which begs the question, are you in him? I tell you as your pastor, I'm not telling you this because I don't like you. I'm telling you this because I love you. If you would have asked me before I was 18, if I was a Christian, I would have argued you to death that I was and given you biblical scriptures and all sorts of things. But I know when I was 18 and was converted, everything in my heart changed and my life began to change and I'm different than I was prior to. And I know that God saved me. Respond to the word's warnings. Respond to what he's telling you. Be aware that this is coming. It's the most significant day on the planet when God takes his church and punishes those left. It's the beginning of the end. So, respond to the word's warning. Second is this, refuse spiritual complacency. Refuse spiritual complacency. Notice what he goes on to say. But you, brethren, verse 4, are not in darkness that the day would overtake you like a thief, for you are all sons of light and sons of day. We are not of night and darkness. God sees you as salt and light. If you're in Christ, you are the light of the world because the light of the world, Jesus Christ, is in you. If you are in Christ, you are the salt of the earth, which means you can be, you're preserving the world from all the putrid things that are going on because you're living different. He goes on to say, so let us not sleep as others do, but let us be alert and sober. For those who sleep, do their sleeping at night, and those who get drunk at night. He's like, don't associate with those who are not going the way you're going. I say it all the time, as often as I can from this pulpit. If you're young and you're thinking about getting married, and you're in Christ, do not marry somebody who's not in Christ. If you're going to heaven and they're going to hell and God's blessing is on you and God's wrath is on them, marriage is hard enough as it is. So don't be dumb enough to say, yeah, but she's hot and we'll work it out. I mean, it just doesn't work that way. Yeah, but he's so handsome and he's so fun. It doesn't work that way. Marriage is hard enough when you have two Christians submitted to the Lordship of Jesus Christ, allowing the Holy Spirit to transform you. Don't do that. Now, I know there's examples, and by the grace of God, some of you are here that married an unbeliever and God converted them, and praise God for that, but that's not the norm. Because for every one of you, I've sat down with 1,000 people that have said, if I would have only known, if I would have only done what I knew to do, would have never gotten married. Right? When you're in business, don't partner with people that aren't going the same way. Eventually, it's going to fissure. If you're going to follow the blessing and favor of the Lord, if you're going to honor Jesus in all you do, and you're with somebody that doesn't care about that, eventually your business is going to run into challenge. It doesn't mean you don't hang out with non-believers, but there's really only one purpose to hang out with non-believers. What? To share the hope of Christ. To let them know, to let your light so shine before men that they would see your good works and give praise to your Father who's in heaven. Evangelism is not a task. Evangelism is the flowing of the joy of the Lord and you giving reason for the answer you have for all the joy you have in your life. Why? Because whatever you talk about is whatever you worship. You ever get with somebody? All they talk about is food, sports, vacation, travel, friendships, marriage, kids, houses, property. What? That's their God. If you can't let Jesus come to the surface, here's my question. Why? What greater event has taken place in your life than when you were dead and God made you alive? How does that not surface ever? Right? It's not a task to go tell people. It's a lifestyle that comes out of the believer as they continue to grow in the joy of the Holy Spirit. Amen? And so as you're hearing this, don't refuse, I mean, just don't spiritually compromise. Refuse spiritual complacency. Don't say the whole, it's okay, I know I'm saved, I'm going to heaven anyway, so what difference does it make? I'll just hang out with them. Friends, the more you grow with Jesus, the more uncomfortable unbelievers should feel around you. They should always feel your love. No question. Not your judgment. They should always feel your love. But as they get to know you, they should realize you're going a different way than I'm going. And too often when it comes to believers, non-believers look at believers and be like, okay, we go to the same golf courses. We drink the same amount of beer. We cuss the same. We tell the same jokes. We have the same problems in our marriage. We're pretty much the same. No, you're not the same at all, because internally you've been born again and saved, and God's trying to sanctify you so you don't look anything like that anymore, so that when you're with those people, you love them and you show love to them, but you let them see, I'm not what I was. I used to be like that, but because God's in me, I'm not participating in that. I'm not talking that way. I don't want to be around that joke. I don't want to hear that thing. I don't want to talk about that. It's just not important to me. And the more you grow in Christ, I mean, I love being around non-believers when I can share the love of Christ, but I don't want to participate in the things that non-believers do. Their conversations bore me. Their hope is false. The things that they talk about don't bring any joy. It's why they always brag about themselves, why they always talk about what they're doing and what they're accomplishing. And sometimes I wish, you know, I had like a thing on my head that was like, so what? You know, I mean, he's just like, I'm not interested in what you're saying, because it doesn't mean anything that you're bragging about how much money you have or where you're going or who you know or what you do. I guess, so what? When you're around Christians, it doesn't matter what they have or what they're doing or the influence they have. They're talking about Jesus and where they're going. And there's something inside your heart when they're meeting with guys in Africa that are pastoring churches that make about $5 a month that are so on fire that are my forever brothers. I get moved. Like, these are my guys. This is my family. This is where I'm going. Amen? I mean, Ephesians 5 verse 8 says, you were formerly darkness, but now you are light in the Lord. Walk as children of light. 1 Peter 2 9 says, you're a chosen race called out of darkness into his marvelous light. You're chosen. You're set forth. You were this. The wrath of God was on you, but now you're something new. That's why Luke 21, 36 says, but keep on the alert at all times, praying that you may have the strength to escape all these things that are about to take place and to stand before the Son of Man. You know what it's like. For some of you that wear glasses or contact corrective lenses, do you remember what it was like the first time you went to the eye doctor and recognized that you needed them? Because the eye doctor will say something like, do you need glasses? I don't need glasses. I see just fine. Hey, read this. I can't read that. Then they start

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5: And when you feel like it, you don't feel so good, a hot shower feels great. Lukewarm water and lukewarm showers are good for nothing. And Jesus was saying this, like, you're good for nothing. You're so complacent. You don't even care about what I've done. So because you come lukewarm and neither are hot or cold, I'm about to spit you out of my mouth. And Jesus is like, I'm about ready to vomit you. That's what you're like to me because you're so complacent. You don't care. He says, because you say I am rich and have become wealthy and have need of nothing, and you do not know that you are wretched and miserable and poor and blind and naked.
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2: Well, listen to the heart of that little 9-year-old boy. His name is Jordan, and that's the cry of every person's heart. 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Today on Focus on the Family with Jim Daly, our guest will share ideas to help hurting children who are longing for a place to call home. I'm John Fuller.
3: John, because of some good people, that little boy, Jordan, did get adopted into a family out of foster care. Tens of thousands of people responded after that news clip went viral, and that says a lot about the heart of people. Mm-hmm. But think of how many thousands of children are still waiting for their forever family, and that's heartbreaking. I can remember being that little boy and, you know, not having a mom and dad in my life, hoping that maybe I could be adopted. I just didn't know. I had older brothers and sisters at the time. My football coach asked me if I wanted to live with them and offered to adopt me, but I thought it would hurt my brother too much, who I was then living with. You know, God has plans for every child, just like Jordan. And at Focus on the Family, we want to do our part to help hurting kids. Isaiah 1:17 says we're called to seek justice, encourage the oppressed, and defend the cause of the fatherless. Through our foster care effort called Wait No More, we're trying to help the foster care system do the best job it can do. And I'm proud of the work that we're doing here at Focus on the Family.
2: Mm-hmm. Yeah, learn how you can make a difference. 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And our guest today is a man with some terrific insights and ideas. Jason Johnson is a pastor and a director at Christian Alliance for Orphans. He and his wife Emily have been foster parents since 2012, and they have 4 daughters, one of whom joined them through adoption. Jason has written a book called Reframing Foster Care, Filtering Your Foster Parenting Journey Through the Lens of the Gospel. We've got copies of that here.
3: Jason, welcome to Focus on the Family.
4: Well, thank you for having me.
3: I want to call you like Super Dad, but I think your message is going to be, you know, people that love the Lord can do this.
4: Right, yeah. Just normal dad.
3: Normal dad, I like that. Let's start with your personal story. It's so compelling. When you were 9 years old yourself, you got some news that really changed your life forever. What was it?
4: Yeah, so I learned around that time in my life that my dad was, in fact, not my biological father.
3: That was the first time you'd heard that?
4: First time I had become aware of that. And, of course, he was my dad and is my dad, but he just wasn't my biological father.
3: Right.
4: And so that began to unfold a story. Where as I grew older, I understood the implications of what my dad did at a particular time in my life, my mom's life, and my older sister's life.
3: Let me ask you the feeling of that, because, you know, we're talking to mostly adults. I remember, you know, being told my mom had died when I was 9 and my dad when I was 11. You know, you start thinking, what's going to happen? Where do I go? How do I eat? Where do I sleep? In this context, just hearing that your dad was not your biological father, what were those 9-year-old feelings like for you?
4: You know, there was a little bit of, well, why? You know, why has this been necessary, right? Where is my biological father? What's the story there? But also gratitude that this man would step into our story.
3: You know, it's interesting, too, how these childhood experiences begin to shape your adult decision-making.
4: Yeah.
3: And so you had that idea about adoption. Describe how you and your wife begin to talk about that and what motivated you to adopt your daughter.
4: Yeah, that's a great question. So my wife and I had the conversation that I think a lot of people have, even pre-marriage, right? As you're suspecting, I think this is headed towards marriage, and I suspected that actually the moment I met her, so that's a different story.
2: Yeah.
4: But I believe even before we were married, we were having conversations about one day we want to adopt. And so it was kind of the one day conversation that I think a lot of couples have, kind of the private, personal conversation of maybe one day when this is something we'll do.
2: Yeah.
4: Yeah.
3: And you did that.
4: And we did.
3: In fact, you point to a parallel, and I've used this before as well, between what Jesus did for us and what adoption does for a child. And, you know, for every believer, make this connection. Go ahead.
4: Yeah. So, you know, I think ultimately our motivation as believers in all of life is we do what we do because of what Jesus has done for us. And that translates into every aspect of our life, in particular, stepping into the lives of vulnerable children and families. And when I think back on what Jesus has done for us, he steps into our story and he changes our story, past, present, and future. All of it becomes new. Our past no longer defines us. Our present reality is new and shifted, full of security. Our future trajectories are full of hope. And on a similar level, we step into the stories of families and children and we say, it doesn't always have to be like this. And you can live today with a security of knowing you are fully loved. And you can live today also with a hope for what the future can look like in every aspect of our story together.
3: Yeah.
4: And that changes.
3: You know, and we're all working in this area to help improve the lives of these children. And I mentioned Dr. Sharon Ford. She worked here in the state of Colorado. And thankfully, she's come on staff here at Focus to lead the Wait No More program. We started by just purely encouraging Christians to get involved and to adopt. She's now kind of broadened that, I think, rightfully, to encourage families to not only consider adoption, but also wraparound care, to simply become foster parents, because the foster system is so overwhelmed right now. And typically always is, you know, they just need more resources. The point of that, and I would like you to speak into this, is adoption isn't the only goal. I mean, it's a good goal, but there are other options, and you even mentioned this in your book that adoption isn't always the goal for foster care.
4: Right.
3: What is the goal?
4: Yeah, yeah. That's a big question.
3: Yeah, it is.
4: With a big answer. I think the goal is that every believer is empowered with a sense of calling and direction as to what their something might be. So we often say this, we're not all called to do the same thing, but we're all capable of doing something. Everyone can do something. And we see that reflected in theology, the body of Christ, where Paul says, we are like ears and eyes and hands and feet, and we all have different functions, but for the same purpose. And so as we translate that into the activity of the church in terms of caring for kids and families, we find not everyone will open their home to children. But that doesn't mean there's not significant places for other parts of the body to find their something and to get creative in that.
2: Yeah. Do you think it's a good starting point to at least take a step of faith and start praying about what God might have for us in this
4: Absolutely.
2: Area?
4: To begin to pray, God, what's my something? And to ask for clarity on that and to be open-minded with that, you know, because it could be that my something might be we begin to take steps towards opening our home to children. It could also be, you know what, the Lord has blessed me with a business, and maybe I get creative and I find ways to use my business, my restaurant, or my repair shop, or my counseling center. How can I use my something for the good of the whole?
2: Yeah. And Jim, as you know, for Dina and me, we started praying and we thought it was going to be holding babies. It turned into something more. It turned into adoption for us. And the Lord's been in all of that, as hard as some of it's been. Our guest on Focus on the Family is Jason Johnson, and he's written this great book, Reframing Foster Care, Filtering Your Foster Parenting Journey Through the Lens of the Gospel. And we'll encourage you to get your copy at focusonthefamily.com/broadcast.
3: Jason, this next question is really to prompt people to think. When you look at the foster system situation, and we have about 400,000 kids total in the system, that number fluctuates a little bit, but around 400, 420,000. And within that group, you have about 100, 110,000 children where the courts have terminated the parental rights. So they're wards of the state. I mean, the state really is their mom and dad, unfortunately. And they're probably in a temporary foster situation until they get a permanent placement and hopefully get adopted. Thinking of those numbers on the 40,000 foot view, I think we have 360,000 churches, and these are 110,000 children that need a place. that is troubling that we in the Christian community cannot do more. I'd love to see a New York Times headline that says Christian Church wipes out waiting foster adoption list.
4: Yeah.
3: Wouldn't that be awesome?
4: It would be.
3: And so in that context, now bring it down to the 1 foot level, you and your wife deciding to do this. Speak to that couple that's listening right now that might be interested, but they don't know how to start. Is it the right thing to do? We already have children. Can we do it?
4: Yeah. So there's a number of things I would say to them. The first would be, there's never a perfect time to do this. And so if you're waiting for the perfect time, you'll likely never do anything.
3: There's always going to be an excuse not to.
4: So here's what we say is, I think what God is inviting us to do is to find opportunities to say yes, despite all the reasons we can come up with to say no. And there's a lot. Now, that doesn't mean that we push aside good judgment and wisdom. It doesn't mean that we say, you know what, our family's in turmoil, we're in financial crisis, and our marriage is struggling. We should probably open our home up and do something hard. No. We want to be wise and diligent. But we also want to be realistic and understand, I'm very, very good at finding reasons to say no. And it changes our prayers in a lot of ways. I think we spend a lot of time asking God for clarity when he's been clear. Hmm. And instead of asking for clarity, maybe we spend more time praying for courage.
3: One of the big reasons people don't foster is because they're afraid of having to make this attachment with these kids. Yeah. And then we're talking about the other 300,000 kids where they just need temporary placement to their family can get their acts together, etc. Right. And then the kids are going to return to their biological parent or parents. But that is an excuse that people will use. And it's not that's a fair thing. You have these kids for maybe 6 months, a year, who knows, and you bond. Yeah. And then they're going to be ripped away from you. How do you respond to that caution?
4: Yeah, so I'm glad you brought that up. It is likely the number one reason that people won't foster. Is that fear acts as a deterrent. We hear it all the time. And so I like to legitimize it. It's real. It's what we don't say to people is, if you really love Jesus, you wouldn't be concerned about that at all. No, it's real and it's raw. And we've experienced it ourselves. But it also requires a reframing, which is why we named the book the way that we did. The reframing the way that we think about things. And so we can't let the fear of loving a child that might leave deter us. Instead, let's let the fear of a child never knowing our love drive us.
3: Yeah.
4: So it's just a reframing. It also maybe comes from a slightly flawed understanding of what the purpose of foster care is. Foster care is less about getting a child for your family, and it's more about giving your family for a child and embracing the implications that come with that.
3: Yeah.
4: And some of those implications are hard, and they require great sacrifice. And if the goal is reconciliation and renewal in their families and with their moms and dads, then it will likely mean that we grow close and we attach, and then we have to say goodbye. But we have given our family to this child for their renewal, and we got to participate in that with them. It doesn't make the goodbyes easier. It just gives purpose and meaning to the goodbyes. It was not in vain, right? We also say this, if you're afraid of getting too attached and you're using that as an excuse
3: not to attach, right.
4: Then perhaps it's better understood in this context. The fact that you know you will get attached doesn't disqualify you from becoming a foster parent. It might be one of the things which qualifies you the most.
3: Yeah.
4: Because that's exactly what these kids need.
3: It's so true. Yeah. Jason, this next objection, we lived this one, so I'm going to speak from that personal experience we had when our boys were younger, probably 9 and 11. We did have two boys that were 8 and 9. So it was a bundle of close little boys. It was tough. It was really rough. I think they're with us for 6-7 months. And it really had an impact on one of my sons in a very negative way. Mm. Later, we did have a long-term placement with two much younger children, 4 and 2, when my boys were 15 and 13. That worked beautifully. Mm. I mean, they really took them on as, you know, siblings, and they loved on those kids. There wasn't competition. There wasn't as much fighting about things. But speak to that as well, because that can be an objection. You know, my kids are that young age. Sure. I don't want to put them in an environment that's going to be harmful. Yeah. Those are really legitimate, and I'm telling you, because we lived it. And if I look back on it, I would have waited for my kids to be a little older and had the experience that we had with the second set of long-term placement children that we had.
4: Yeah. Yeah, so our encouragement to families, and that was my number one hesitation as well. Our girls were 6, 4, and 2 at the time, and questions of, is it an injustice to them and the time that they're due from us and the attention that they are due from us? Would it be taking that away from them? And I'll never forget sitting in an orientation class at a local agency in Houston, and the instructor comes in, and even before she gets into the orientation, she starts sharing. You could tell she had a tough week, as most agency caseworkers do. And she begins to share a story of a little girl's file who came across her desk that week. And the little girl happened to be around the age of one of my little girls. And some of the things that she was sharing about what this little girl experienced that week were horrific, as you can imagine.
3: Yeah.
4: And I found myself sitting there using the age of my daughters as an excuse as to why it wasn't the right time. And then listening to the story of this little girl, getting angry inside. And feeling the sense of righteous anger. Why wasn't anyone there to protect this little girl? I would give my life to protect my little girls from. And then, you know, God's up there kind of going, ah, is it connecting now, Jason? Right?
3: Right.
4: And so here's my point in that is God took the very thing that I was using as my excuse, the age of my kids, and turned it into actually the very thing which began to compel me the most.
3: Mm-hmm.
4: I want someone to be there for these kids just like I know I would be there for mine. Now, there's no script for this. There's no prescription for this, right? Everyone's family is different and unique, and their own kids and their temperament and their needs is all different. And so my encouragement to families is, yes, be very in tune with the effects that it will have on children that are already in your home. And also understand that we have found foster care has given our daughters a gift that we as mom and dad likely would have never been able to give them on our own.
3: Mm.
4: It has opened their world up to a perspective.
3: Without a doubt.
4: Without a doubt. They've seen another side of things that I don't know they would have seen if it was just us.
3: Yeah.
4: Has that always been easy? No. Have there been police officers at our home late at night? Yes. Have they seen things that maybe we would have normally gone to great lengths to, you know, insulate them from? Yeah. Do we believe it has made them stronger and more grounded? I do think so. Not because it's been easy, but because it's been difficult. And so I have found through our journey, maybe my job, in my case with 4 girls, isn't so much to raise safe girls as much as it is to raise strong girls.
3: Mm. That's beautiful.
4: Yeah.
3: That is really, really beautiful. You have a story I want to get to, which is the handprint story.
4: Yeah.
3: So set that up, and how profound was that for your family?
4: Yeah, you know, it ties right into that where the effects, you know, initially being concerned about the effects it would have on our girls opening our home to this, and would it deprive them? Would it take away from them? But we began to see early on some fruits of this in their own minds and their own hearts.
3: Right.
4: So maybe we'd walk in and they've pulled all their baby dolls and the paraphernalia out into the living room, and we say, what are you doing? And they're saying, we're taking care of babies that don't have mommies and daddies, right? Or when we were building a new home and we did the typical put your hands in the cement of the driveway before it dries, right? And there were all 6 of us there, and one of our little girls, I can't recall who, became highly concerned about when the cement dries, how are we going to get any new future sisters' handprints into the hard cement, right? And I assured them, you know, we could like cut out a square and repatch it. But again, it was just one of those little pieces, little glimmers of this has planted something in their hearts and in their minds, and we see little evidences of that, which are encouraging. Mm-hmm.
3: Jason, that's such a beautiful portrait. Let me end with this question, though. Yeah. You say you struggled with wanting to fix each child that came into your home. I need to ask this question, because that's where I would be. You know, what do we got to do to fix? And we're fixers, right?
4: Yeah, that's right.
3: What's the problem? And we'll give you a solution.
4: Right.
3: How did you let go of that, and what did you learn in that process?
4: Yeah, this has probably been the biggest learning curve for me, because like you said, I'm a fixer, and I think a lot of people that get involved in this, they have a vision for what can be,
3: right?
4: And so we want to get involved in this because we know what can be, and the question then becomes, what happens when what can be and should be doesn't become, or more slowly materializes? And so a couple of points just real quick for me is these feelings of inadequacy. Like, I don't have what it takes to do this. And I think that deters a lot of people as well. They see the problem and they see the need and they immediately think, I don't have what it takes to do that. That's for special people, spiritually gifted. Elite people, gifted people. That's definitely not me. I don't have what it takes. And so point number one for me has been this: embracing the gift of not having what it takes. Okay. I don't find anywhere in Scripture where God calls someone to do something with the expectation that they're going to have everything that it takes to do it. As a matter of fact, I see quite the opposite. So the story of the feeding of the 5,000 has been especially important for me. And most of us are familiar with it, but the disciples recognize an overwhelming need that they can't meet.
3: They're down to the fix-it mode.
4: There's thousands of people here that they need to eat, and so our only solution is we need to send them away. And then Jesus, in typical Jesus fashion, rather than saying, you're right, guys, he turns it back around on them. How frustrating would that be sometimes? Like, seriously, Jesus, again? He says, how about you give them something to eat? And immediately they look at what they have. We don't have what it takes. And so they somehow commandeer bread and fish from a little boy. We don't know exactly how that happened, but they stole it or borrowed it or bought it. We don't know.
3: Let's be on the high side. They bought it.
4: They bought it. They bought it in a very ethical way, and they bring it back to Jesus and say, this is all we can come up with. We don't have what it takes to do what you're asking us to do. Jesus does not turn around and say, ah, guys, you're right. I'm so sorry to have put you in that position to make you feel inadequate. Yeah. Let's just send them away. You were right the first time. No, I think Jesus purposefully, lovingly put them in that position, knowing full well, you don't have what it takes to do what I'm asking you to do. Hmm. And then he essentially says, just give me what you got, your few pieces of bread and fish, and watch what I can do with it. Hmm. I can multiply it to the point of abundance, where there's more than enough. And so that kind of leads into my final thing, which has been the umbrella over our journey for the last 8 years. And it's redefining what success is for us in the kingdom of God. You know, in the world, success is defined by things we can measure, accolades and ladders and bank accounts and power and position and all of these things. It's quantitative, right? And in the economy of God, we see it completely flipped upside down in a lot of ways. And I've gone to Hebrews 11 quite often. The first couple thirds of Hebrews 11 is all about people who, by faith, saw the walls of Jericho fall, the Red Sea split, kingdoms conquered, the dead raised to life. And we all say, yes, that's the victorious faith that I want. I want for my faith to produce great victories like that. And it will prove that I've been successful in my faith, right? I've been a successful Christian, okay? And then the last third or so of Hebrews 11 takes a pretty significant turn. And it starts to say that others, by faith, were sawn in half. They were left destitute in caves and holes in the ground. They were stoned to death. And we go, whoa, whoa, whoa, whoa. I don't want to read. I want the sermon that talks about the first part of Hebrews 11, not being sawn in half and stoned to death. And then the end of Hebrews 11 says this. It says, all of them were commended for their faith.
3: Interesting, yeah.
4: So here's what I find. And here's what's been especially powerful for us on this journey, is that God is far more concerned with our willingness to be faithful than he is concerned with our ability to produce a certain set of outcomes through our faithfulness. Sometimes faithfulness on this journey. We'll feel like the walls of Jericho are falling. The Red Sea is splitting. We're seeing great breakthrough, great healing, great connection happening with these children and these families. And sometimes faith is going to feel like we're being stoned to death and sawn in half and left in caves and holes destitute.
3: Yeah.
4: And in all of that, God says, well done. Well done. Our journey has been one where we've seen the walls of Jericho fall in some cases. And it's also been one where we felt like we have been stoned to death.
3: Mm.
4: And I can't put my head down on the pillow without holding fast to the truth that God is in the business of producing outcomes. All that he asks of me is to be faithful, to give him what I got, and watch what he can do with it. It doesn't mean that we don't fight hard. It doesn't mean that we don't advocate hard. It doesn't mean that we don't push. But it does mean that we rest in the fact that only God can do what only God can do. And only I can do what I can do. And what he asks of me is to be faithful and
3: That's
4: to trust
3: it.
4: Him.
3: Well, Jason, you and your wife Emily and your family have done such a wonderful job. Well done. And this is a wonderful book, Reframing Foster Care. If you're considering helping in the foster care effort, there's great information in this resource for you. For a gift of any amount, we'll get a copy to you as our thank you for supporting the ministry. And then let me invite you to become part of our Suitcase Bundle program. You might scratch your head and say, what is that? Most foster kids, when they're moved by the Department of Family Services or the police, they usually show up to the foster home with a hefty bag, a trash bag of their clothes. It's such a poor... I did that when I was 9. That's what I had. I had a box of clothes and a hefty bag of clothes to take to the foster family. I mean, what we saw there is we can give these children some dignity by providing a suitcase bundle. That is a suitcase, a teddy bear, and a Bible, and a handwritten note by a volunteer or a staff member here at Focus of churches that help us put these bundles together. Imagine getting a handwritten note. We haven't met, but we care about you. More importantly, God cares about you. We hope you enjoy this. I mean, what a thing to say to a child. And we've distributed 51,000 so far. Let's do 100,000 more. Join us today to provide more of these kits for these kids.
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9: With us are news. I'm Keith Peters in Washington. The U.S. Supreme Court announced this evening that it will allow Alabama to use a congressional map favoring Republicans in this year's elections. That just in. In California, voters are weighing in on who should lead the nation's most populous state, where there is no clear leader among candidates vying in advance in the race to succeed Democratic Governor Gavin Newsom. Plus, U.S. House races are on the ballot, along with the Los Angeles mayor's race. In New Jersey, one of this year's most closely watched House midterms will take place in the battleground district represented by Representative Tom King Jr., who's drawn public scrutiny and concern after missing more than 100 House votes due to an undisclosed medical issue. More details at srnnews.com.
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10: Our day weather forecast for this evening. We're still going to have a few widely scattered thunderstorms, and skies will turn partly cloudy, especially after midnight. Lows going to be in the mid-50s. For your Wednesday, we'll have daytime sun leading to more isolated late day and evening thunderstorms. High temps Wednesday going to be in the lower 80s with lows mid-50s. Thursday and Friday will start creeping into the upper 80s and low 90s. While storm chances won't go away entirely, should enjoy a lot of fair skies with clear nights and lows upper 50s. I'm day weather meteorologist Don Watson.
11: Current temperature,
12: 72 degrees.
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0: There's a moment that many of us have quietly dreamed about. The day the tables finally turn. The day the person who hurt you, overlooked you, or tried to destroy you is suddenly at your mercy. What would you do in that moment? Today on Insight for Living, Chuck Swindoll examines the people who had every legal right to unleash everything they'd stored up for months. What they chose to do instead will challenge you, convict you, and ultimately set you free. From his study of Esther, Chuck titled today's message, The Limitations of Retaliation.
1: I want to ask you several questions, and I think without exception, all of us will have the same answer. You'll see what I mean. Have you ever lost your temper? Ever been so busy that your prayer life got squeezed out of your daily schedule? Ever worried so much that you became ill at ease down inside? Ever eaten too much so that you put on weight? Ever find thoughts of envy and anger and materialism and lust come back, even though you tell the Lord this is going to be the last time you'll have to come to Him with these things? How about this one? Ever said too much and then had to go back and try to make it right, even apologize, only to say too much again a little later on? All of these things could fall under the category of yielding to the temptation to go too far. There isn't a person who can honestly answer those questions any other way but yes. Every one of us has gotten too angry and allowed our tempers to take over, only to regret it. Every one of us has allowed our schedules to get so overloaded that we, looking back over the week, admit to ourselves, if we're that honest, we've hardly stopped to pray, even once. Every one of us has eaten too much, even when we sat down at the table and swore we wouldn't do it. If we drank like we ate, every one of us would be alcoholics. And while we're on the subject, who hasn't fought and refought and fought yet again the old battle with lust or greed or materialism or anger or envy? Everyone has said more than we wish we would have said, would have liked to have cut our tongues out. Even though we apologize, we do that yet again, and we do it yet again, and yet again. I could go on. It may not fit everyone, but there are other areas where we go too far. I know some who go too far in their fitness fad. Too far, too much, too often, too extreme. Some who go too far spending money, out of control, go too far in getting into debt, too far with perfectionism, too far with work. We've even coined the word workaholic because of it. The list is virtually endless. This syndrome is described beautifully in Scripture in one verse, Romans 7:19. If you happen to have a copy of the Scriptures, locate the 7th chapter of Romans. Romans 7, look at verse 19. Just the one verse. Listen to this eloquent admission, and every one of us could cry back to Paul, amen, that's me. I've been there. I live there. For the good that I wish I do not do, but I practice the very evil that I do not wish. The Living Bible renders it, when I want to do good, I don't. And when I try not to do wrong, I do it anyway. And the Phillips paraphrase, I don't accomplish the good I set out to do. And the evil I don't really want to do, I find I'm always doing it. We are an out-of-control people living in an out-of-control society. I've just begun to read The 100-Yard Lie, which the story of corruption of college football and what we can do to stop it, by Rick Thielander. Rick played good ball for Northwestern University, made All Big Ten, was a draft choice for the Kansas City Chiefs, and the lead sports writer for college ball for Sports Illustrated. The book caught my eye. Before I was more than 17 pages into it, I came across this. I had material all over my office in Chicago, piles of information, books, clippings, quotes, scrawlings, jotted insights of varying perceptiveness and naivete, statistics, brochures, studies, charts, letters, and notes that I'd been collecting for years, poems, photos, aphorisms, headlines, even my own college helmet with its cracking leather cheek pads and a couple of footballs I sometimes just held, that combined to tell me what I felt. Big time college football is out of control, rotten from the foundation up. A game, a sport, corrupt. There is an answer. There is a key to holding back, and it's found also in Scripture in a wonderful list over in Galatians chapter 5. If you will, turn further ahead. The fifth of Galatians, verses 22 and 23. What is the answer to this daily dilemma that is so easy to identify, so hard to get our arms around? It is a lifetime project described in one hyphenated word at the end of the list of the fruit of the Spirit. May I read for you Galatians 5, 22 and 23. But the fruit of the Spirit is love, joy, peace. Normally at this point we say, and so forth. Let's don't do that. Love, joy, peace, patience, kindness, goodness, fruit of faithfulness, gentleness. Now the answer. Self-control. Self-control. Against such things there is no law. One authority has described self-control as follows. Self-control is managing our attitudes, feelings, and actions so they serve our long-term best interests and those of others. Self-control comes to people who learn discipline and social skills. It increases in those who accept God's grace in their lives and who seek to know and apply divine truth in a disciplined manner. The best synonym is discipline. If I interpret this correctly, I find the Spirit of God, if I may use the words, rolling up His sleeves, willing to go to the wall with us, to assist us in self-discipline. Interesting Greek word comes from a combination of two words put together, strength in, power in, inner strength. Inner strength, one who has power and gains mastery over his or her desires or appetites, particularly sensual appetites, passionate appetites. Remember that one. Self-control frees us from slavery. Self-control stops habits. It checks us. It halts us. A car, no matter how beautiful, attractive, or expensive, if it lacks brakes, is a dangerous thing on the highway. A car without brakes is a life without control. It goes too far, and it brings damage and terribly tragic hurts to other people. The fruit of the Spirit is self-control. I have deliberately stayed away from one area until this moment because it ties in so well with our study in the ancient scroll of Esther. And it has to do with this matter of retaliation. Before you turn back to the book of Esther, Webster helps us understand retaliation. It's defined to repay in kind, to return like for like, to get revenge. Let me repeat that. To repay in kind, to return like for like, to get revenge. We have the colloquialism to get even, to get back. I was just a boy when the Second World War ground to a halt. Just a preteen. But I remember learning a lesson in character from Douglas MacArthur, now dead. I remember that he requested from the president the privilege of staying in the land of Japan to help bring back their dignity and assist them in putting their country back on its feet. We had virtually leveled the main cities of Japan. I was in Tokyo 13 years after the war had ended, expecting to find still some of the remains. I found nothing of damage. It was phenomenal. There was something in the heart of Douglas MacArthur that was so grand, so great-hearted. When the surrender was signed, he stepped back into the place of devastation and helped them roll up their sleeves, keep their dignity, and get back on their feet. Did he ever? They're about to own us, aren't they? I mean, he said they need a government that works. They need their dignity. They need hope. They need to go on. That's the opposite of retaliation. One without that spirit would say, grind their face into the mud. Keep them from ever becoming a nation again. They will pay for Pearl Harbor. Illustrated so beautifully again in the life of Corrie ten Boom, who lost her beloved sister Betsy in a death camp and could never forget the face of that godless guard that made life so miserable for her and for her family. And she stood to speak one day of the love and grace of Christ, and she looked to her side and saw, now free, the guard. And as only that beloved woman could do, she described the enormity of feelings that floated up into her heart and into her mind. And she found herself preoccupied, wrestling as she spoke with rage. And finally, by the time she had finished, she had come to terms with that tendency to retaliate. And she spoke to the guard of the Lord Jesus Christ. Perhaps the greatest story would be Joseph, and it takes chapters of Genesis to tell us. His brothers sold him into slavery. They hated him. They made life miserable for him. They wouldn't have cared if he had died and fully expected him to have done so. He wound up prime minister of the land that had food when famine struck every other place. And he looked down on his brothers when they arrived, not knowing that it was indeed the brother who was the prime minister. These men came with their shopping carts, hoping to get food. And when they discovered it was Joseph, they fully expected death. But Joseph said, "You meant it unto me for evil. God meant it unto me for good." He not only filled their lives with food, he invited his dad, his brothers, their families to come and live in the land of Egypt and to be neighbors, and gave them the choice land of Goshen, which they occupied for over 400 years. Self-control. In the book of Esther, chapter 8, we will read of a people who had been freed. These Jews, as we have discovered, who lived in the ancient land of Persia, had been living under the sword of Damocles for months. The death knell was ever closer with the turning of every page of the calendar. Every day, no doubt, as time reached toward the end, they began to get the sneers and the cynicism and the remarks and the mistreatment and the anti-Semitism that came from Haman, their leader, as these Gentiles lick their chops, looking forward to putting an end to the Jews. It was an extermination plot of the worst kind, even written into the law of the Medes and the Persians. They lived under the threat and the horror of the day they would die. I am sure family spoke of how they would go through it, who would die first, how they would live beyond it by the grace of their Jehovah God. One day the tables turned. The power shifted from the king to the queen. Haman was killed, the anti-Semitic ruler, and Mordecai was given the place of prime minister. The edict that had been written against them was now written for them. Listen to the words, verse 11, chapter 8. In them the king granted the Jews who were in each and every city the right. Get this. It's like giving concentration camp prisoners rights. It's cutting the barbed wires. It's feeding them rather than the guards. Look at it. He gave them the right to assemble, to defend their lives, to destroy, to kill, to annihilate the entire army of any people or province which might attack them, including children and women, and to plunder their spoil. I call that an unlimited edict. You have the rights. You are free. Over the years, remember now, there has been the build-up, the determination, the strengthening of inner character. We'll stand and we'll die if necessary. And then, of course, the emotions, the frustrations of not being able to get back to defend themselves. The entire land was turned against them until this edict. And now they're free to retaliate. Did you hear it? To annihilate, including children and women, and to plunder the spoil. Leave them devastated. Verse 13. A copy of the edict to be issued as law in each and every province was published to all the peoples so that the Jews should be ready for this day to avenge themselves. Note the word. I've underlined it in my Bible. To avenge themselves on their enemies. They had watched the heart of the king change. They had watched the power in the palace change. They had watched the personnel change. They had read of the edict changing. This was their moment. Someone has said the most dangerous human being on earth is a prisoner who gets a hold of a weapon. This is my chance. And we have seen and read of accounts where that kind of retaliation, when the frustration is vented, the brutality that comes from the human heart. I'm intrigued by the words, avenge themselves. Track with me for a moment. The English words avenge and vengeance come to us through the French, and both of us got it from the Latin, vindicare, which interestingly is the same root as vindicate. It is actually a Latin word. Isn't that curious? Vengeance, which is passion out of control based on hatred, and vindicate, which is what God claims to do when defending his people, are from the same root, vindicare. They carry contrary messages. In order for there to be some kind of stoppage of vengeance, self-control must be applied. I'm prepared to say today that that is exactly what we read in Esther chapter 9, in spite of what you may have read or heard from other books or teachers. As a matter of fact, I frequently read the word bloodbath, and I hear the word bloodbath. As people speak of the last part of Esther, it sounds like rage out of control. It sounds like revenge gone to seed. All these thousands of people killed, and it is almost as if the Jews at will picked them off from their windows of their homes with delight. No, I want you to remember they were free to kill everyone, women and children, as well as take the spoils of the vengeance to themselves. One of my volumes that has helped me in the study of Esther writes this: though in the book of Esther the tables had been turned on those who would have killed the Jews, the Jews had behind them all the theological conditioning provided by their scriptures, and their understanding of permission to avenge themselves would have been adjusted accordingly. Instead of having to endure slaughter without any means of self-defense, the new legislation permitted them to fight for one day against those who attacked them and to kill them.
0: Chuck Swindoll has given us a vivid illustration today. 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So when the time came, restraint won the day. 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
1: I came across a quote not long ago that I haven't been able to shake. It was from a man named John Allen, a Salvation Army saint who was near the end of his life. John made this shocking statement: "I deserve to be damned. I deserve to be in hell, but God interfered." That last part is worth repeating. God interfered. Wow, I love that more than I can say. Because that's the story of the cross. We were running hard in the wrong direction, and God stepped in. He didn't send a memo. He didn't offer a suggestion. He hung on a cross and bled and died and rose again. That's not a metaphor. That's history. And that interference has changed every life that's ever truly reckoned with it. Here's what keeps me up at night. Millions of people are still running the wrong direction, and they don't know it. They're busy. They're sincere.

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11: With us are news. I'm Keith Peters in Washington. The nation's eyes are on California this evening as two political races grab the public's attention.
12: In the governor's race to replace term-limited Gavin Newsom, about 60 candidates are on the ballot, and the L.A. mayor's race is hotly contested, with Democrat incumbent Karen Bass fending off Republican former reality star Spencer Pratt.
11: Correspondent Julie Walker reporting. Democrats also convinced California voters to let them redraw the state's congressional map to counter the 5-seat gain Republicans hope to earn in Texas when they revise that state's map at the president's urging. On Wall Street, the Dow up by 228 points, the Nasdaq rose 7, the S&P 500 advancing by 9, oil around $94 a barrel. This is SRN News.
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14: 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Welcome to Adventures in Honor.

0: Tom Riley here. We're just getting ready for a time of wonder, adventure, and excitement. Would you like to join us? Then get ready, because you never know what can happen when you have an adventure in Odyssey.
1: When I'm wearing number 12, I'm unstoppable.
2: I could beat you if I was sitting in a chair and playing a cello.
0: Well, that's wrong. It's poor technique.
3: That was your comment?
2: Yeah.
4: Phil, I'm taking you out.
1: You're what?
2: It's a date, Ben.

0: Christian Basketball Camp Teaches More Than Just Basketball by Dale Jacobs. Camp Wadanut's annual basketball camp has always been known for turning young boys and girls into promising young basketball players. For this reason, I would highly recommend this camp. The program, the facilities, and the quality of the coaching are all excellent. However, being a counselor at the camp myself gave me a new perspective. I realized that there was much more to it than merely cranking out better basketball players. There were more important lessons to be learned. The boys came in the first day with probably the same expectations that I had, that this was just a basketball camp. Can I have your attention? Some of you aren't filling in the emergency section on the registration forms. We need those phone numbers.
1: Mr. Jacobs, I finished.
0: Oh, all right, Jimmy.
2: I'm done too.
0: Okay. Phil, you two can move down to the next table and pick out some practice jerseys. Stop here to register first before you go to
3: now,
0: any of the other stations.
3: Now, we've got larges in this box, mediums here, and smalls here. Hi, Jimmy. It's good to see you.
1: Hey, Mr. Riley. Do you have number 12 in medium?
3: Well, now, let me see here. Yeah, here's the last one.
1: Thanks.
4: Wait, was that the last number 12?
3: Sure was.
4: Hey, Jimmy, right?
1: Yeah?
4: Do you think I could have that jersey?
1: Well, it's kind of my favorite number. You see, I've been number 12 since I was 7 years old.
4: But you don't understand. Derek Malone wears number 12.
1: Derek Malone?
4: Yeah, plays for the Bulls.
1: I know who he is. Why do you want his number?
4: Because he's the best player in the NBA. And my fadeaway jumper looks just like his, or so I'm told.
1: And so you want this jersey?
4: No. You see, I need this jersey.
5: Hey, Barkley.
1: Hi, Rusty.
5: Having trouble finding a jersey? I guess there's no such size as extra puny.
3: Do you need a jersey, Rusty?
5: Yeah, give me the highest number you got. It's a good way of keeping track of my points. See you later, Barkley.
4: Who was that guy?
1: Rusty Gordon. He goes to my school.
4: Is he any good?
1: Unfortunately, yes.
4: Really?
1: Are you any good?
4: When I'm wearing number 12, I'm unstoppable.
1: And if you're wearing another number?
4: I'm still unstoppable, but just not as stylish.
1: Well, I'll tell you what. If you promise me you can beat Rusty, I'll let you use my jersey.
4: I promise. Thanks.
1: I guess I can wear another number. Come to think of it, I've been pretty lousy since I was 7 anyways.
4: Jimmy, you've just made me the MVP in this camp. Maybe if you're lucky, I'll even let you touch my trophy.
1: I won't need to. As long as somebody beats Rusty, I'll be happy.

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1: Jason?
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0: And lives are at stake.
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1: And if you stay here, you all die.
0: Above all else, everyone wants to know...
4: What's going on?
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7: The important thing to remember when you dribble the ball is to keep your head up. Now, if you can learn to let the ball bounce back up to you without staring at it...
8: I don't need this. What? I learned this stuff years ago.
9: Well, I didn't.
8: When did the game start?
9: 11. I gotta sit here and learn about dribbling for an hour? I might as well take a refresher course in sucking my thumb.
10: Phil came in with the attitude that his talents were beyond instruction and beyond the competition around him. And once the game started... He proved it.
11: Nice shot.
10: Phil was amazing, making his first 7 shots, and from all areas of the court, no one could stay with him.
12: Phil, that was great.
9: Thanks.
12: You made every shot.
13: Hey, Phil.
9: Yeah, coach.
13: You're playing well, but your shooting form is a little bit off.
9: What?
13: Well, you need to shoot with the ball in front of your head. You're cocking it back behind your head. You see, you have to...
9: So what?
13: Well, that's wrong. It's poor technique.
9: Poor technique? Wait a minute. I made every shot.
13: But, Phil...
9: Now, the ball went through the hoop. What's the problem?
13: Look, if you play in high school and college, there's going to be a lot of guys taller than you are. Your shot won't work against them. Now, let me show you...
9: I know how to shoot. This kid over here bounced it off his head every time he touched the ball. Now, why don't you go tutor him?
13: I'm here for everybody, Phil.
9: All right, let's go, guys. Just pass to me, okay?
14: Lord, we want to thank you for this time of devotion. We ask these things in Jesus' name. Amen.
10: All right. Well, we'd like to thank Alex Jefferson for being our guest speaker today. Great message, Alex.
14: Thank you.
10: And we'll be looking forward to hearing from him again later on in the week. Right now, it's lunchtime, so if you'll all line up single file along that wall, we'll get you served as fast as we can.
9: You want to go talk to Alex Jefferson?
15: There's too many people around him right now. Maybe later. I do have a lot of questions for him.
9: Yeah, me too. I really want to ask him about the 88 playoffs against the Knicks.
15: I never even knew he was a Christian.
9: Yeah, you guys probably have a lot to talk about there. Where did you learn all that stuff anyway?
15: What stuff?
9: Well, the stuff you were bringing up in devotions about the Greek and Hebrew translations or whatever.
15: Oh, well, you see, my dad's going to seminary. And sometimes I study with him for fun.
9: You mean you actually like studying that?
15: Well, it's kind of interesting. And it looks real impressive in Sunday school.
9: I think I'd rather look unimpressive.
16: Hey, you.
15: Hi, Rusty.
16: Hey, I'm not talking to you. I'm talking to your friend, Phil, right?
9: Yes, that's me.
16: Well, I was watching you today. You had a couple of good shots.
9: A couple?
16: Well, maybe good is too strong of a word. You had some shots that,
9: Went in.
16: Yeah.
9: Well, in case you're keeping score, they all went in. I haven't missed one since I've been here.
16: You haven't gone up against me since you've been here.
9: Well, the coaches probably didn't want to embarrass you too badly. First day and all.
16: You're right. It is kind of embarrassing when your opponent starts weeping for mercy.
9: We'll see later who's weeping for mercy, Rusty.
16: Yeah, I guess we will. See ya.
15: Wow, you guys are really good at that taunting stuff.
9: Yeah, he's all talk. I can't wait to put him in his place.
17: I've got number 8.
18: All right, got it.
19: Time out.
9: Time out? What for?
19: Phil, I'm taking you out.
9: You're what?
19: I've told you 5 times your shooting form is wrong, and you're still doing it. We don't need a guy on the floor who can't follow instructions.
9: But I'm the best player out here, you know that.
19: Mark, go in for Phil.
9: I didn't come to camp to sit on the bench.
19: And I didn't come to this camp to have you ignore my instructions. Have a seat, Phil.
9: I can't believe this.
19: All right, now, the rest of you need to work on your passing. Don't always...
10: Phil brooded on the sidelines for most of the afternoon, until Coach Riley decided to make the game a little more interesting.
19: All right, Phil, you're back in.
9: Thanks a lot. 5 minutes to play.
19: Yeah, I want
9: to
19: try something new. Rusty?
16: Yeah?
19: Come over to this court.
16: You want me to play over here?
19: Yeah, I want you to guard Phil.
16: Oh, really? I'd be glad to.
9: Good idea, Coach. This is something we've all been waiting for.
10: Phil quickly found himself outclassed against Rusty. Rusty blocked almost every one of his shots. Time and again, Phil would shoot one of his patented fadeaway jump shots, and again, Rusty would block it.
16: Come on, Phil, shoot it, I dare you. Can't blame you if you don't. There's just so much humiliation a person can take.
2: You watch this one. Better yet, don't watch it. Just listen for the swish.
16: Put it up.
2: All right.
16: Ha! Blocked you again. Does anybody keep a track of these? I think I may have some kind of record. And who's keeping track of Phil's points? Oh, I'm sorry. I forgot. He doesn't have any.
2: Man, I can't believe it.
19: Phil. What? I did that on purpose. Now you can see why you shouldn't shoot like that. It's too easy to block when you come up against the big guy.
2: I've played against big guys. I can adjust.
19: But when you cock it behind your head, it takes too long.
2: Yes, thank you. I gotta go.
14: They finally convinced Naaman, and he went to the river and did exactly what Elisha told him. He dipped himself 7 times, and he was cured of leprosy. You see, Naaman had to have faith that Elisha knew what he was talking about. All through my career as a basketball player, I had to have faith that my coaches knew what they were talking about, no matter how strange their instructions might have been. In the same way, we need to have faith in God, that He knows what He is talking about, no matter what He asks us to do. Any comments? Questions? Yes, go ahead. What was your name again?
15: Jimmy.
14: Oh, yeah, our resident Bible scholar. All right, Jimmy, go ahead.
15: Yeah, I thought it would be interesting to note that leprosy, in the original Hebrew, was the word for several different skin diseases, not just one.
14: That was your comment?
15: Yeah.
14: Well, thanks for that interesting trivia tidbit. Anybody else? Okay, fine. We're done for the day. I see there's already some parents here, so I'll just dismiss you till tomorrow. So long.
16: Oh, I forgot my combination. What is it?
2: I just had a bad day. We'll score on him tomorrow.
16: 12, 40. Oh, what the last number?
2: Look, there he is.
16: Who?
2: Rusty. At the end over there. Oh, look at everybody talking to him like he's some kind of superstar. Makes me sick.
16: Ah! God,
2: he'll be all alone this time tomorrow, I guarantee. Wait a minute. Jimmy, he just went in the shower.
16: Huh, really? I'm surprised he even takes him.
2: No. He left his shoes behind.
16: So?
2: His $100 tennis shoes? Ooh, wouldn't you like to see how he plays without them?
16: What do you mean?
2: Let's take them.
16: You want to steal his shoes?
2: Yeah, keep your voice down. Not steal them. Just kind of hide them.
16: Nah, I don't think so.
2: Oh, come on, Jimmy. We'll put them in this empty locker.
16: But that's like stealing.
2: Well, okay, fine, I'll do it. Just keep watch for me, will you? Make sure nobody sees me.
16: I don't think I want to do this.
2: You're not doing anything. I'm doing it. Lighten up, Jimmy. It's just a prank. Now go over and keep lookout.
16: Well...
2: Is anybody coming?
16: Well, no, but...
2: Got him. I'm putting him right here. Let's go.
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10: What seemed like a harmless prank the day before turned into something bigger the following day, when Rusty was mysteriously absent from the morning session.
19: Now let's form 2 lines for every basket. We're going to do some layup drills. Remember now, aim for the top corner of the box on the backboard.
10: Hey, Jimmy, Phil?
15: Yeah, Mr. Jacobs?
10: Why don't you guys skip this drill? I need to talk to you.
15: Sure.
10: There was a little commotion yesterday after the late session. Rusty was screaming in the locker room that somebody had stolen his tennis shoes.
15: Really?
10: Mm-hmm. Well, anyway, his father was very angry that he didn't take better care of him, so he wouldn't even let him come today. I was wondering if either one of you knew anything about the stolen shoes.
2: No. This is the first I've heard of it. I was looking forward to playing against him today, too.
10: So you didn't see anything suspicious yesterday in the locker room?
2: Not a thing.
10: Well, how about you, Jimmy? Did you see anything?
15: No.
10: Okay. All right, fellas, thanks. You can join the drill now.
2: Thanks, man. You saved me.
15: Yeah.
2: Well, come on, let's go.
15: Oh, yeah, sure.
2: Do you want your cookie?
15: Yes, I want my cookie.
2: I'm sorry, I didn't have breakfast.
15: Ah! Oh, man, Rusty, you scared me.
2: What are you doing here? I thought you stayed home today.
16: They called me about an hour ago. Somebody found my tennis shoes.
2: Oh, your tennis shoes?
16: Yeah, the ones that you stole.
2: I didn't take them.
16: Don't start that. I know you did.
2: Why would I do that?
16: Because you knew the only way you'd have a chance against me is if I was barefoot.
2: I don't need your handicap. I could beat you if I was sitting in a chair.
16: I could beat you if I was sitting in a chair and playing a cello.
15: Oh, yeah? Well, he could beat you if you were laying on a refrigerator and juggling and, never mind.
16: You know, Philip, you went too far in taking my tennis shoes, but I decided not to pound you. Because I got a better way to get my revenge. I'll just humiliate you again on the court.
2: I can't wait for you to try, Russ.
16: It's a date, then.
10: And Rusty came through on his promise to humiliate Phil, again blocking every one of his shots. The more Rusty blocked his shots, the more frustrated Phil got, and the more dominant Rusty became. By the end of the afternoon session, Phil had finally had enough.
16: Hey, don't worry, Phil. You had one good shot. I mean, it almost hit the rim and everything. Wasn't that a great shot, everyone?
15: That's okay, Phil. Don't listen to him.
2: I can't believe it.
15: Don't worry about it. You're better than everyone else here.
2: You mean except for Rusty?
15: Well, yeah, so...
2: Coach?
13: Yes, Phil?
2: I need your help. Thanks for staying out with me, Coach.
13: Oh, no problem. I'm glad you asked me. Now, here's what I'd like for you to do. Use this rack of balls here and just shoot one after another the way I taught you. Okay?
2: Got it.
13: All right. Go ahead and start.
2: It doesn't feel right.
13: Oh, that's okay. Just keep going. Bend your elbow some more. There. There you go. Now you're doing fine.
2: They're not going in.
13: Doesn't matter. Keep practicing.
2: This is no good. I can't shoot this way.
13: Just shoot.
2: I can't make it.
13: Yes, you can.
2: It won't go in.
13: Put a little more arc on it.
2: It's no use. I can't do it.
13: Well, move up some. Try it from closer in.
2: I still can't do it. I can't even make a 10-foot shot.
13: Keep shooting.
2: Forget this.
13: You're getting there, Phil. Come on.
2: I can't do it.
13: Okay. Well, I guess there's no point in sticking around. If you're not gonna learn it, you're not gonna learn it. I'll see you tomorrow.
2: Coach?
13: Yeah?
2: Maybe one more rack.
13: All right.
10: Phil and Tom worked at it into the night. It was a slow process, but eventually Phil began to make a few shots. By the morning session the next day, Phil was feeling apprehensive about his inevitable duel with Rusty. His shaky nerves were evident as he tried the new shooting technique, but he kept missing. They weren't getting blocked every time as before, but Phil was still getting frustrated by his consistent misfires. Finally, near the end of the game, Phil's work paid off for him.
16: Well, Phil, you got the ball again. I hate to bring this up, but you do realize you haven't made any shots yet.
2: Just wait, Rusty.
16: Why not now? Go ahead, shoot it. Take your best shot.
2: Your wish is my command. Yes! It went in.
16: Well, the boy finally got lucky.
13: Nice shot, Phil.
2: Coach, it felt natural. It really felt natural.
13: Well, that's great, Phil. Now, could you maybe turn around and play defense?
2: Huh? Oh.
10: That was one lesson learned. And then it was time for lesson number two.
15: You wanted to see me, Mr. Jacobs?
10: Yes, I did, Jimmy. Have a seat.
15: Okay.
10: I wanted to ask you about Rusty's tennis shoes.
15: Yeah?
10: Well, now that we're alone, I thought maybe you might have something to tell me.
15: Tell you?
10: Jimmy, somebody said they saw Phil take Rusty's shoes and put them in an empty locker. He also said that you helped. Is that true?
15: Well, yeah.
10: I see.
15: Well, it was only a prank. I didn't know it would get Rusty into trouble.
10: That's not what I'm talking about. I'm talking about what you did to Phil.
15: What?
10: Jimmy, I don't know if you realize this, but Phil isn't a Christian. I'm a friend of his dad, and he's been trying to get Phil to go to church, Bible studies, whatever, for years.
15: Uh-huh.
10: When he found out about this basketball camp, he thought it was a perfect opportunity to get Phil to hear about Jesus. Mm. I was excited at the beginning of the week when I saw you two hanging around together because I knew you'd be a good Christian influence on him.
15: Mm.
10: But
15: I wasn't.
10: I've noticed that you've sounded rather scholarly in devotions lately. But I think you skipped some things on the way to learning all that stuff. Things like respecting someone else's property, like being honest, like representing Christ.
15: Oh.
10: Will you think about that?
15: Yeah.
10: Good. I don't mean to be so hard on you.
15: No, that's okay. I deserved it. I needed it, too.
6: And Jesus told the story of two men who built houses. One man built his house on rock, and when the storms came, it stood up strong against the wind. It didn't even shake. The other man built his house on the sand, and when the storms came, it fell and was washed away. Your foundation has to be strong before anything else, because without a strong foundation, you'll blow away. In your spiritual life, your foundation has to be Christ. Any comments or questions? Jimmy? You don't have any impressive discourses?
11: Yeah, Jimmy, you want to say something about how many different types of sand there were during Bible times?
15: No, I don't have any comments. Except, you're right. All the Bible knowledge in the world doesn't mean anything if you don't apply it.
6: Well, very nice, Jimmy. That was the most profound thing you've said all week.
15: Thanks.
6: Any more questions? Okay, then. Dale?
10: All right, we've got an awards presentation. If it were up to me, I'd give you all a trophy. But since we don't have the budget for that, there are just a few special awards we'd like to give out. First, we want to give out our Best All-Around Player Award. And that goes to Rusty Gordon.
11: Oh, joy. We get to see him blow one more time.
10: Congratulations, Rusty.
16: Thanks. And thank you all, because without you, there would have been nobody to clap for me.
10: Yes, thank you, Rusty. All right. The next award is for the most improved player.
11: Oh, he'll probably get this one, too.
10: And the winner there is Phil McFarlane.
11: What?
10: Come on up, Phil.
11: Well, it's got to be a mistake.
10: Congratulations, Phil.
11: I don't get it. Why did I win most improved? I was making every shot when I came, and I'm missing every shot now.
10: Yes, but now you're willing to learn how to get better.
11: So anyway, here's my address. It's only about 10 minutes away from here.
15: Oh, okay. That's not bad.
11: Yeah, come over some weekend and we'll get some people and play a little ball.
15: That sounds good.
16: Well, boys, what can I say? It's been fun. I think I even broke a sweat once.
11: You know, Rusty, instead of giving you a trophy, I think they should have bronzed a hot dog.
16: They could have given me a ceramic frog for all I care. Just so it said best all-around player like this one does.
15: Look, Rusty.
11: Please, Jimmy, we're taunting.
15: I know, but Rusty, I just wanted to say I'm sorry. About the whole 10 issues thing.
16: Oh, so you did that?
15: Well, yeah, sort of.
16: Barkley, I'm surprised. I didn't know you had that sort of thing in you.
15: Well, actually, I shouldn't have that kind of thing in me. That's why I'm apologizing.
16: Yeah, well, I'll let you off this time with a warning.
15: Understood.
16: Well, boys, I'll see you later. It was nice meeting you, Phil.
11: Yeah, same here.
16: And I'll look forward to beating you. I mean, seeing you next year. See ya.
15: See ya.
11: Why did you do that? He'd have never known you had anything to do with his shoes.
15: I did it because I felt bad. And because it was the Christian thing to do.
11: My dad's here. I gotta go.
15: All right. Hey, at least you got a nice souvenir.
11: Yeah, it's a nice trophy. Though I never would have expected to get most improved.
15: Yeah.
11: It's strange. I came to this camp just so I could have some fun and play some ball. I never expected to actually learn something.
15: Yeah, me neither.
10: The misunderstanding about basketball camp is that it just teaches you about basketball, when in fact, teaching ball handling skills and proper shooting techniques are the least of its priorities. There are far greater lessons to be learned, and they all go beyond creating better basketball players. They're about creating better people, stronger friendships, and more dedicated Christians.

0: Proverbs 1 verse 5 says, "A wise man will hear and increase in learning, and a man of understanding will acquire wise counsel." You know, we should always be willing to learn new things. Like Phil, we need to accept teaching and criticism from people that we trust. Like Jimmy, we should remember the fundamentals of Christianity. Important things like loving God with all our hearts and loving our neighbor as ourselves. These are the basic things that hold our faith together. Well, that's it for today. If you'd like to write to us, we'd love to hear from you. Just send your letter to Odyssey, Colorado Springs, Colorado, 80995. 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It's called The Fundamentals. 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And in Canada, the address is Box 9800, Vancouver, BC, V6B4G3. 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Our production engineer was Mark Drury. And our executive producer was Chuck Bolte. And I'm Chris, hoping you'll join us again next time for more Adventures in Odyssey.
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10: With SRN News, I'm Jason Walker. Voters in seven states casting ballots Tuesday in a number of primaries of key interest, the governor's race in California, and a hotly contested battle for the mayor's office in Los Angeles. Acting Attorney General Todd Blanche says the Trump team is scrapping plans to create a $1.8 billion fund meant to compensate allies of the president after widespread political backlash. Secretary of State Marco Rubio says he's very optimistic about the potential for a resumption of nuclear talks with Iran. He says anything is possible right now. And the playoffs are here in the National Hockey League. Hurricanes and the Golden Knights, they're battling right now. NBA starts tomorrow night with the Spurs and the Knicks. This is SRN News.
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7: Our day weather forecast for this evening. We're still going to have a few widely scattered thunderstorms and skies will turn partly cloudy, especially after midnight. Lows going to be in the mid-50s. For your Wednesday, we'll have daytime sun leading to more isolated late day and evening thunderstorms. High temps Wednesday going to be in the lower 80s with lows mid-50s. Thursday and Friday will start creeping into the upper 80s and low 90s. While storm chances won't go away entirely, should enjoy a lot of fair skies with clear nights and lows upper 50s. I'm day weather meteorologist just on Watson.
2: Current temperature
0: 69 degrees.
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2: I want you to go to Malachi chapter 3. Malachi is right before the book of Matthew, before the New Testament. It's the last book of the Old Testament. Some of you might know him by his Italian name, Malachi, but it's Malachi. Here in Malachi, God was speaking through Malachi, God telling the people of Israel they needed to repent and come back to God. And so in verse 7 it says, "Yet from the days of your fathers you have gone away from my ordinances." God has spoken. This is what how you're supposed to worship me. This is how you're supposed to serve me. And yet you've gone away from that. You're now worshiping idols and doing your own thing. And he says, "Return to me and I will return to you." And so they're kind of going, okay, says the Lord of hosts, "but you said, in what way shall we return?" It's interesting to me when they're asking, okay, how do we return to you? The very first thing that God says, in your giving. That's nuts. Verse 8, "Will a man rob God? Yet you've robbed me." But you say, "In what way have we robbed you?" "In tithes and offerings, in your giving. You're cursed with a curse because you have robbed me in your giving. Even this whole nation, bring all the tithes in the storehouse that they may be food in my house, and try me now in this, says the Lord of hosts, if I will not open for you the windows of heaven and pour out for you such blessing that there shall not be room enough to receive it." Interesting. The only area in God's word that God ever says, "Test me on this," is when it comes to your own finances. It's the only place. And the reason he tells you that is because he wants to show you something. You cannot outgive God. You can't outgive God. Over time, his blessing, over time. Now, I remember when this was first shared with me when I was younger and I was making money in the business world and I got a good commission check. And I remember going before the Lord, I wrote out 10% of that commission check. And I remember saying it this way, "Okay, God, here you go. I'm going to give this to you. You better bless." You don't understand. No, there has to be a heart behind it. You should be excited. Be, "Oh man, I'm so glad you got, now I get to do this." But I go, "You better bless." And there was none, you know. And over time, you realize there's a lifestyle that God blesses over time. But that lifestyle can only be seen over time. Are you really going to give to my purposes because you love me? Do you really have a willing heart? That's going to be seen over time. And over time, as I see that, over time, guess what? You're going to be blessed. You're going to be blessed. And he says in verse 11, "And I will rebuke the devourer for your sakes, so that he will not destroy the fruit of your ground, nor shall the vine fail to bear fruit for you in the field, says the Lord of hosts. And all nations will call you blessed, for you will be a delightful land, says the Lord of hosts." And so the person who fails to honor God with a willing heart when giving money to the things of God's purposes, you rob God. And if you're not going to give and honor God with your money, then God cannot bring you those abundant blessings that he says he's going to do. You cannot give. You can give and truly not have a willing heart. You can give and truly not love God. But you cannot truly say that you love God and not give. You know, it's interesting because Jesus would call the Pharisees out on this. He would say, "You hypocrites, you tithe," and he named some spices, okay? Cumin and anise and mint. It might have been another one, I can't remember it. But spices. So they have these small little seeds. And so it's kind of like you're counting, you're so meticulous. 1, 2, 3, 4, 5, 6, 7, 8, 9 are mine. 1 goes to you. 1, 2, 3, 4, 5, 6, 7, 8, 9 are mine of these, and this one goes to you. So meticulous in doing this. And he says, this you ought to do without letting the other things be undone, which is what? Mercy, grace, justice. You weren't doing those things. So even though you were giving, you weren't giving with the right heart. Because you're not being merciful and gracious, and you're not being just when it comes to the people and things like that. And so, again, you might not have the right heart when you give. But if you have the right heart, then you always give. You can't have the right heart and not give, is what Jesus is telling us there. And so, one of the best indicators of your love and your growth in your relationship with God is again in your giving, and if you're excited and willing to give to the purposes of God. In 2 Corinthians 9:6, it says, "But this I say, he who sows sparingly will also reap sparingly. He who sows bountifully will also reap bountifully. So let each one give as he purposes his heart, not grudgingly or of necessity, for God loves a cheerful." And let it still be from a willingness, a desire to be, hey, I get to do this. Giving has never been a have to with God. It's always been a get to. And so he goes on, he says, "And God is able to make all grace abound toward you, that you always having all sufficiency in all things may have abundance for every good work." You cannot outgive God. And if you're a giver of the purposes of God, then grace and all sufficiency is going to abound towards you. And you wonder why things may be drying up around you? Well, it could be that you sow sparingly. You don't give very much. In verse 24, Proverbs 11, it says, "There's one who scatters, yet increases the more. And there's one who withholds more than is right, but it leads to poverty. The generous soul will be made rich, and he who waters will also be watered himself." And so we're told in Proverbs 3, 9, and 10 that when you first get paid, whenever any income first comes to you, the very first fruits should be given to the Lord. Before you pay any bill or anything like that, you should first figure out what you've already purposed in your heart to give to God, and put that aside first before anything else. In Proverbs 3, 9, it says, "Honor the Lord with your possessions, with the first fruits of all your increase. So your barns will be filled with plenty and your vats will overflow with wine." And so before we pay any bills, I first write out that amount that we're going to give, that God has put on Mindy and my heart to give. And God blesses. He does. He absolutely blesses. I want you to go to Mark chapter 12. Go to Mark chapter 12. In Mark chapter 12, you have the widow and her two mites that she puts into the treasury. And we also see it in Luke 21, verses 1 through 4. But when it comes to the widow's mites, we read in verse 41, it says, "Now Jesus sat opposite the treasury and saw how the people put money into the treasury, and many who were rich put in much. Then one poor widow came and threw in two mites," which makes a quadrants. "And he called his disciples to himself and said to them, Assuredly I say to you that this poor widow has put in more than all those who have given to the treasury. For they all put in out of their abundance, but she out of her poverty put in all that she had, her whole livelihood." A few things here. First, Jesus does take notice of those who give. Secondly, those who were rich gave more. Thirdly, Jesus noticed who gave sacrificially, which was the widow. So Jesus first takes notice of those giving. Now Jesus sat opposite the treasury, saw how the people put money into the treasury. Secondly, many who were rich put in much. And those who were rich gave much. So that is what rich people are supposed to do. Give much. And this is probably why they are rich, because they give much to the purposes of God. Jesus does not condemn them. They're doing what they are supposed to do. Now, when it comes to those who are rich, it says, "Command those who are rich in this present age not to be haughty, not to be trust in uncertain riches, but in the living God." It doesn't say, "Command those who are rich not to be rich." It doesn't say that. It says, "Don't be haughty, nor to trust in those riches that you have, in certain riches, but in the living God, who gives us richly all things to enjoy." So God gave that to you. "Let them do good with it, that they may be rich in good works, ready to give, willing to share." This is what they are supposed to do with it. "Storing up for themselves a good foundation for the time to come," meaning you're going to have many rewards in heaven if you're using your wealth for the purposes of God. that they may lay hold on eternal life. So, for those of you rich, if you're blessed in that way, it's from God. And that's a good thing. Now use it for the purposes of God. And that's maybe one of the reasons why he made you rich, because he can trust you to do that. Okay. And so this is what the rich have to be careful of, not to think that they did it themselves, that they pulled themselves up by their own bootstraps and you get cocky and I'm a self-made man. I did this all myself. Don't go in that direction, because for one, you won't have those riches very long. But if you recognize God has blessed, and I recognize this is from God, then use it for the purposes of God as well. Okay. Now, for those of us who may be not as rich as that, here's what I believe God is telling us to do. Don't judge. Don't judge. So when someone pulls up here in a very, very nice vehicle, don't be going, oh, wow, I can't believe that, you know, they spent all that money on that. You know, when that money could have been used for the poor. I wouldn't use Judas's reasoning, because that's what Judas said. You know, can't believe that, you know, he used that costly perfume. That was a whole year's salary that she poured out on Jesus' feet. And Judas said that could have been used for the poor. Like that was a bad investment or to do that. And so we don't know how much money that person has. That's an awful lot if they can afford that. Okay, but could they afford a vehicle that was even more? Maybe they bought that $150,000 vehicle, but they were looking at a $450,000 vehicle. But they decided to get the $150,000, and you don't know what the other $300,000 went. Maybe it went to missions. You have no idea. It's always a blessing to me when when the kids are going on a missionary trip, or there's something that we're trying to raise money for the purposes of God or whatever, and all of a sudden an anonymous donor comes in and said, hey, by the way, all those kids going to Mexico, it's been paid for. It's like, oh, I don't know who that person is. I don't know who that person is. You know, but thirdly, it says here, and here's the thing, I look at, this building does not belong to me, okay? This isn't Dave's building or anything. This is God's building. And it's a home for us to be able to come to. And so he has given it to us. And if he has given it to us, this is one of the reasons, even at the old building that we didn't own, we never charged anybody who wanted to use our building. And we're not charging anybody here who wants to use our building. Dave, we want to have a wedding here. Great. How much does it cost? Nothing. Nothing. Hey, so somebody wants to have a memorial here. How much does it cost? Nothing. How much does it cost the other building? Nothing. Why? It's been given to us. This building is not to make money. This building is to be a blessing. It's one of the reasons starting next week that the Anglican Church, Emmaus, is going to meet here from 2 to 4. Dave, why? Because they're doing a build project. But their build project is in the place that they are, and they're not allowed to be able to be in there as they now bust things out and move things around and be able to expand. So they don't have a place to go. So when Theron Walker just threw that out to all the pastors at Pastors Prayer, I just emailed them, just say, hey, look, I don't know if it's going to work or not. You could meet here in the afternoon, but that's up to you. You might get a better offer somewhere. And he said, hey, we're willing to pay. And I said, and I'm willing not to take a dime. He said, we're not going to charge you, you know, just come. He goes, it's going to be probably 7-8 months. I said, that's fine. It's been given to us. It needs to be a blessing. Now, I'm not going to let somebody meet here that and do something in here that would be against the word of God. Not going to do that. Okay, but how awesome that we can now help out another church with this amazing facility that God has given us. And so we begin that next week. So be praying for Theron Walker and Emmaus, and that they be blessed here, and that we be kind and courteous to them. And just like anything, you know, you invite family to live with you for a while. And we have to be above all that. And just say, God, be pleased. Oh, I'm sorry, we spilled, you know, they use wine. We spilled wine on one of your seats. Okay. It's a seat. It's a chair. So be it. And so, again, we're just going to love God and love others and love them. And it's a wonderful opportunity that we get to do. The third thing that Jesus notices here, surely I say to you, this poor widow has put in more than all those who have given to the treasury. He notices when people give sacrificially. For they all put out of their abundance, but she out of her poverty put in all that she had, her whole livelihood. Again, this means sacrificial giving. Dave, I don't know how much to give. I said, okay, just let me ask the question. If he gave $25 a month, would that be sacrificial? Would that be a difficult thing? Probably not. I go, what would that number be? Well, you know, 50 would. That would be sacrificial. Then do that. That's where you start. The thing is, it's always a moving target. So 3 years from now, hey, how's that going? Have you been able to fail? Yeah, well, yeah, it's been great. Okay, let me ask you. Is the amount that you give, is that still sacrificial? Well, what do you mean? Well, have you gotten a promotion? Are you still making the same money? Oh, no, God is blessed and I'm making twice as much as my. Okay, so what you're telling me is that what you were given before really isn't sacrificial, is it? No, I don't feel it at all. Okay, go back and adjust. What would be that sacrificial thing be now? Do that. It works the other way, by the way. Making all this money, doing really well and all the things, but now you're retired. You're not actually making as much. And so now what you were given before, oh, I don't know if I can do that anymore. Okay, then bring it down a notch. Okay, whatever is sacrificial, do that. And here's the thing, only God can tell you that. I'm not going to tell you that. And here's another thing, I have no idea who gives here and who doesn't. Never have. Never once have I ever looked at who's giving, who isn't giving, or any of that kind of stuff. That's always been kept away from me. And so I have no idea. The people who, you know, count the tithes and offerings, they give a number, you know, so they can, their eyes are on it and they can see who gives and who doesn't. And so they might be judging you. But I'm not. I just want you to know that. I don't. So again, that's where it comes down to whatever you have purpose in your heart. And I do think it needs to start with that question. Is that sacrificial? Is it sacrificial? And then another question is usually asked, where do I give? Well, I know this sometimes sounds self-serving, but I do believe you're supposed to give on a regular basis wherever you call your church home, wherever you're getting fed the word, wherever your fellowship is, wherever you're worshiping God collectively. When it came to the Jewish law, it was if there were 10 Jewish families in an area, there had to be a synagogue for the teaching of the word and the reading of the scriptures to teach the children the ways of God. These synagogues would collect tithes and offerings to use to minister to the needs of the community. That's what we do. When you give here, remember you're giving to the Lord, but it does pay, for this building. It also, pays for, because we're teaching the Word of God here on the weekend services, our midweek service. We have Awana. We have kids programs. We have women's and men's Bible study, a place for grief share to meet, a place to have memorial services, weddings. Don't charge for that, by the way. Again. And other special events that brings the glory of God. Your giving allows us to be able to give on a monthly basis to 40 different missionaries that we support on a monthly basis. Other churches, that we have built that I've already mentioned before, other outreaches that we do. We have a harvest carnival coming up, a harvest festival, and it's free. You know, it's an outreach. We want the people to come. You know, and so we do outreaches. We do for Christmas, women's dinner and Christmas Eve service, festival in the park, our sunrise service. We have the fun fuel ministry that we do right now, that outreach, where we go and take over a gas station for an hour and we fill up everybody's tank for free. And we just tell them, we're just doing this in the name of the Lord that he loves you, and that's it. And that has been so fruitful, so fun to be able to do. We have probably another one coming up. It'd be great to do one during the holidays because that's when definitely people are spending money and it would be great to get a free tank of gas, you know. And again, just to say that the Lord loves you. Hey, Dave, what about offerings? Are those different? No, I mean, yes, they are, in the sense that that's above and beyond your giving, your normal giving. And so something will press upon your heart. You go talk to Laura Pierce afterwards, and God puts in your heart, yeah, give $50 a month to help support this student go through school so they can get the education to be able to bring Jesus to their homeland there in Rwanda. Yeah, that's above and beyond. Supporting a compassion child, you know, those kind of things. Just a need comes up. You hear somebody here that just was laid up in the hospital, so you want to go buy groceries, put it on their doorstep. Those kind of things. Those are different offerings because you're doing it for the Lord. I want to end with this, so let's go to Philippians chapter 4 real quick. The reason why I want to go here is because we often use this verse, and it really only applies to those who give. This doesn't apply to those who don't give. This does not apply to those who aren't givers to the purposes of God. And so, Philippians, I love the book of Philippians. This is Paul's thank you letter to those who help him in ministry, okay? And it's just got a great heart behind it. But at the very end, it says in verse 14 of chapter 4, it says, "Nevertheless, you have done well that you shared in my distress. Now you Philippians know also that in the beginning of the gospel, when I departed from Macedonia, no church shared with me concerning giving and receiving, but only you." So other churches could have helped them out, could have helped them out with the purposes of God, but they, for whatever the reasons, chose not to. The Philippians chose to help Paul. He even mentions, "For even in Thessalonica, you sent aid once and again for my necessities." And he's blessed by that, and he's saying thank you for that, because other churches could have helped out, they didn't, but you always did. And he's very, very grateful to them. And he says, "Not that I seek the gift." I'm not telling you this so you could give more or anything like that. He says, "Not that I seek the gift, but I seek the fruit that abounds to your account." You know, it always seems a little self-serving to try and encourage people to give, but it's kind of like, I don't ever want anyone to give begrudgingly. I want you to give willingly. And the reason I want you to give is for this reason, the abundance, what God is going to do in your life as you make that commitment and say, "Lord, I am so excited to be able to give to the purposes of God. I'm so excited to be able to do that." Because the fruit, he's seeking the fruit that's going to bound to their account. The reward you're going to have in heaven is going to be amazing because you're choosing to be a part of this. "Indeed, I have all and I abound and I am full, having received from Epaphroditus the thing sent from you, a sweet smelling aroma, an acceptable sacrifice, well pleasing." You sacrifice in your giving to me. And he says it's a sweet aroma to the Lord, well pleasing to God. And because of that, because you're givers, he says, "And may God shall supply all your need according to his riches and glory by Christ Jesus." I'm here to say, of 64 years of life and being married 34 years, that my wife and I have given faithfully. And guess what? We still had financial challenges along the way. But you get to the point where, because you've chosen to do that and because you care more about giving to the purposes of God, that all of a sudden, like, the blinders come off and you realize you're in a time of life that, you know what? God is blessed and we're doing just fine financially. And it's wonderful to be able to go out with the kids and their grandkids and be able to say, let me pick up the tab. Let me pick up the tab. It is so wonderful to say that. Couldn't say that 10 years ago. I can do that now. My son-in-law is going, "What about this afternoon?" I mean, he's probably thinking that right now. He's right. We have plans, or we would. All right, but it's just nice to be able to do, and that's God's blessing.

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12: A challenge to Idaho's bathroom bill has ended. Here's Michael Harrington.
13: LGBT activists have dropped their lawsuit seeking to overturn the legislation which bars males from using female restrooms in the state's public schools. The measure also protects locker rooms, showers, and overnight accommodations for all students in kindergarten through the 12th grade. A growing number of states are passing similar bans, as well as barring males from competing against females in sports at the public school and collegiate levels. Michael Harrington reporting.
12: Well, Democrats are in an uproar over DNC Chair Ken Martin's 192-page autopsy on the 2024 election defeat. One point of contention, transgenderism. Martin argues the party boxed itself in by supporting that lifestyle and needs to de-emphasize it in future campaigns. The report warns Democrats, quote, completely wrote off rural America. This is SRN News.
14: The following pre-recorded program is sponsored by Harvest Christian Fellowship.
15: God says, I'll be merciful, and your sins will I remember no more.
16: Some of us think our sins are like boat anchors, keeping us away from God. Pastor Greg Laurie says we're forgiven because of the Lord's sacrifice.
15: We should not choose.

chosen to forget. His mercy is greater than your mess. His grace is deeper than your guilt. And His forgiveness is immediate and complete, and it will transform you. This

0: Dry cleaners have used strong chemicals to remove tough stains from delicate fabrics. Things like perchloroethylene, DF2000, liquid silicone. And usually the stain goes away. But what do we do with the stain of sin? The stain that's evident on every human heart. What can wash away my sin? Nothing but the blood of Jesus. Today on A New Beginning, Pastor Greg Laurie shows us how the Lord can wash our sins as white as snow.
1: First John chapter 1. I'm reading from the New Living Translation. We proclaim to you the one who existed from the beginning, whom we heard and we have seen. We saw him with our own eyes and touched him with our own hands. He is the word of life. This one who is life itself was revealed to us, and we have seen him. And now we testify and proclaim to you that he is the one who is eternal life. He was with the Father, and then he was revealed to us. We proclaim to you what we ourselves have actually seen and heard, that you may have fellowship with us. And our fellowship is with the Father and with his Son, Jesus Christ. We are writing these things so you may fully share our joy. We'll stop there. So John had a unique access to Jesus. And here's the thing. This is what John is really saying. You can have this relationship with God too. He's not saying, hey man, too bad you didn't live 2,000 years ago. We were there, you weren't. Instead, he's saying, no, this is for you as well. Look at 1 John 1:3. We proclaim to you what we ourselves have actually seen and heard, so that you may have fellowship with us, and our fellowship is with the Father and with the Son, Jesus Christ. We're writing these things so you may fully share our joy. We want you to have the same joy that we have had and that we have experienced. And so this is the thing he's bringing to our attention. But there's something that keeps that joy out of our life, and it's unconfessed sin. Go back to 1 John, look at verse 5. This is the message we heard from Jesus and now declare to you. God is light, and in him there is no darkness at all. So we're lying if we say we have fellowship with God and we go on living in spiritual darkness, and we're not practicing the truth. But if we're living in the light, as God is in the light, then we have fellowship with each other, and the blood of Jesus Christ cleanses us from all sin. God wants us to live in the light. And in the Bible, light is a picture, a metaphor for walking closely with God. Darkness is a picture or metaphor for walking in sin. In Ephesians 5, it says, you were formerly darkness, but now you're light in the Lord. So walk as children of the light. For the Christian who's living in light, he will not be living in sin. Real faith is proven by obedience. You're either in the light or you're not in the light. And so when you're in the light, it means that you will be honest. God is not looking for perfection. He's looking for transparency. So he shines a light in our life to expose our sin so we will turn from it and find his forgiveness. A great example of this is David, the man after God's own heart. Now, how could a man who committed adultery and also be responsible for effectively bringing about the death of another man, that would be Uriah, the husband of Bathsheba, be called a man after God's own heart? I'll tell you how. When he was confronted with this sin, he came clean, he admitted it, and God forgave him. Contrast him to King Saul, the first king of Israel, who was rejected from ruling on the throne. Saul would justify his sin. He would excuse his sin. He would lie about his sin. David, in contrast, admitted it. When David was confronted by Nathan the prophet, basically said, you know, your sin has found you out. David said, I have sinned against God. That is why he was a man after God's own heart, because he admitted it and turned from it when confronted with it. Listen, when you fall into sin, you have no one to blame but yourself. James 1:14 says, each person is tempted when they're dragged away by their own evil desires. And they sin, and then sin, when it's full grown, gives birth to death. So we are responsible. You say, well, the temptation was too strong. It was irresistible. That's not true. Nothing is irresistible. You can resist it. The Bible says, resist the devil and he will flee from you. But first it says, submit to God. So first I submit to God, then I resist the devil. 1 Corinthians 10:13 says, there's no temptation that you're going to face that is not common to everybody else. But God, who is faithful, will not allow you to be tempted above your capacity to resist, but will with him temptation make a way of escape that you may be able to bear it. Bottom line, there's always an exit sign. You just need to look for it. But see, we excuse it. We don't take responsibility. Say, well, I'm only human. Yeah, that's true. You're only human. But you're also, if you're a Christian, a spirit-filled child of God. And the Bible says you can walk in the spirit and not fulfill the lust of the flesh. So God shines his light in your life, not to shame you, but to heal you. Verse 7, the blood of Jesus Christ cleanses us from all sin. And the way to be forgiven of your sin is to confess it. To confess it. Look at 1 John 1:8. If we claim we have no sin, we're only fooling ourselves and we're not living in the truth. But if we confess our sin, he's faithful and just to forgive us our sin and cleanse us from all unrighteousness. What a promise that is. It's time to stop making excuses and start making confession.
0: 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We really enjoy hearing when people appreciate the various resources from Harvest Ministries.
2: 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Congrats, Pastor Greg, and may the Lord continue to use you and your ministry for his glory.
0: Has Pastor Greg heard from you? 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And watch the adventures of Ben Born Again and Yellow Dog on the Harvest Plus app.
3: Well, Pastor Greg continues now with his message in John chapter 1. We're talking today about walking in the light and about confessing those sins that keep us away from God. It doesn't come naturally for many people.
1: When the Bible uses this phrase, confess, it means to agree with, all right? To agree with. So let's use an analogy, and this is for our friends over in Maui. So let's talk about Maui sunsets. All right, so California sunsets can be pretty awesome, I have to say. Every now and then I'll watch one and post it, but Maui sunsets are on the next level. There's a beautiful little beach there on the island of Maui called Napili Beach. You just watch the sun slowly set. I remember one in particular not too long ago where the sky took on a pink hue. It's just unbelievable, you know, what you're seeing. So let's say you and I are sitting on the beach and I say, now that is a beautiful sunset. And you say, you know what? I agree. So we just confess something together. You agreed with me. Now let's say, I said, let's go and get some dinner. And I take you to my favorite Italian restaurant on the island of Maui called Sale Pepe. By the way, that's run by some folks in our church, and it's so good. And one of the owners is from Italy. He has an Italian oven that he imported. He gets his flour from Italy. He gets his tomato sauce from Italy. So when he makes a pizza or they make fresh pasta, it's on another level. So I say, that is amazing pasta. You say, I agree. So we're confessing something together. Now let's say we leave and we go by a roadside stand and buy something to eat there. And I say, this is rancid. And you say, I agree. So when we say, I agree with God, or to confess means, I see things the way God sees them. God says, that is good. We say, I agree with you, God. God says, that is bad. We say, and I also agree with you on that, Lord. So to confess is to see your sin as God sees it. Not excusing it, not making excuses for it, not blaming it on others, but owning it, being responsible for it. And then the promise is, if we will confess our sin, he's faithful and just to forgive us our sin and cleanse us from all unrighteousness. And what a promise. If we will confess our sin, he's faithful and just to forgive us our sin and cleanse us from some unrighteousness, right? No, all. No matter what you've done, it's been covered by the blood of Jesus Christ when he died on the cross for you. And listen to this. God not only forgives your sin and cleanses your sin, he forgets your sin. Because he says in Micah 7:19, you will trample our sins under your feet and throw them into the depths of the ocean. God says, I'll be merciful and your sins will I remember no more. See, sometimes we drag up old things we did wrong and we go over them again and again. And the fact is, we should put those things in the past as God does. Our God has a big eraser, so let him use it in your life. We should not choose to remember what God has chosen to forget. His mercy is greater than your mess. His grace is deeper than your guilt. And his forgiveness is immediate and complete. And it will transform you. And it doesn't take years and it doesn't take months. And it doesn't take weeks or days or even hours. It can happen just like that. You can be forgiven of all of your sin. Can you imagine? You don't have to imagine. It's real. And it can happen for you, because I'm talking to somebody right now that is racked with guilt. And you've tried to suppress this guilt, and you've tried to drown this guilt with alcohol or perhaps drug use or other things. But the reality is, it comes back to haunt you, especially when you lay your head on your pillow at night. And you can be free from this guilt. It can be removed from your life, because the issue is not guilt, it's the source of the guilt. That's what you want to deal with. What is the source of the guilt? The source of the guilt is you've done something wrong and you're guilty. But the good news is Christ can forgive you, because he paid for that sin when he died on the cross for you. So you must accept and receive that guilt. Maybe you feel like you're sinking, you're taking on water. What do you do now? Well, I love the story in the Bible where Peter was walking on the water with Jesus and he started to sink. And we read that he cried out, Lord, save me. And Jesus said to him, you got yourself in this mess. Figure it out. You read that verse? I haven't either. The verse I read instead is, immediately Jesus reached out his hand and pulled him up. That's the answer. Lord, save me. Immediately Jesus will hear your prayer. Maybe you would say, man, I've made a mess of my life. I've tried to figure it out. You need to say, Lord, save me. You might say, I have this addiction. I can't break free from it. I've tried everything. You need to cry out, Lord, save me. That's the answer. You need to call out to him and he will hear your prayer and he will answer your prayer, because the Bible says, whoever will call upon the name of the Lord will be saved. So we're going to close now in prayer, and I'm going to extend an opportunity for you to call on his name and be saved. Maybe I'm talking to somebody right now who has never heard these things before, that there's a God in heaven who loves you, who has a plan for your life. It's in his son Jesus to die on the cross for your sin, because God so loved the world, he gave his only begotten son, and whoever believes in him should not perish, but have everlasting life. Maybe I'm talking to somebody that was raised in the church. I mentioned this earlier. And you don't really have your own relationship with the Lord. You need to ask God to forgive you. You need a relationship with Christ yourself. That's what this is all about. You can have this relationship with God. It's nice someone else has it. God wants you to have it. You know, what's so amazing to me is how personal my relationship with the Lord is. You know, John, the author of this gospel, refers to himself as the disciple that Jesus loved. That almost might sound boastful, like, I'm the disciple Jesus loved. Not at all. If he would have said, I'm the disciple that loves Jesus, that might have been boastful. But I'm the disciple that Jesus loved. And sometimes I feel like my relationship with God is such that I don't know if anybody else has this relationship with the Lord like I do. Then I meet someone else and they have it too. God is so amazing. He can make himself known to us as individuals and we feel like we might even be his favorite. I have 5 grandchildren and 2 of them have hijacked my phone. And they've gone into contacts and taken their name out and instead put in your favorite grandchild. And so now when I get a call from my favorite grandchild, I have to figure out which one it is. One of them sitting in the front row right here. And I saw the other one earlier. And I'm going to now reveal who my favorite grandchild is. All of them. But that's the kind of relationship we can have with God. Your favorite grandchild is calling, Lord. Your favorite daughter, your favorite son. The apostle whom Jesus loved. Jesus loves you. This is personal. This is for you. This can happen now, but you must call on the name of the Lord. Let's pray. Father, I pray that you will speak to any person here that does not have a relationship with you. Help them to see their need for you and help them to come to you right now, we pray. Now, while our heads are bowed and our eyes are closed and we're praying, maybe you would say, I want this relationship with Jesus you've been talking about. I want to know him as my Savior, as my Lord, as my friend, as my Father. I have this guilt. I have this sin. I want it removed. I want it cleansed. I want it forgiven. Pray for me. If you want Jesus Christ to come into your life, if you want him to forgive you of your sin, if you want to know that when you die, you will go to heaven, if you want your guilt removed, just pray this prayer. After me, right where you are. Just pray, Lord Jesus, I know I'm a sinner. But I know you are the Savior of the world who died on the cross for my sin. I'm sorry for my sin. I turn from it. I repent of it. And I ask you to come into my life and forgive me of all of my sin. I choose to follow you from this moment forward. In Jesus' name I pray. Amen.

0: 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You know, Pastor Greg, so many people have enjoyed the movie Jesus Revolution. But they've asked you a lot of did it really happen like that questions, you know?
1: Yes.
0: Well, there's a way to get the full story, the true story, and that's by way of a book we're making available, the original book, Jesus Revolution. Let's talk about some of the questions that you've had. Let me shoot some questions to you as sort of a lightning round, and you give us quick answers to these questions. All right?
1: All right.
0: So,
1: let's go.
0: Did Pastor Chuck really look like Kelsey Grammer?
1: You know, they do slightly resemble each other, but the answer is you have to decide that for yourself.
0: All right. So did Kathy have a part in you coming to the Lord?
1: No, that's actually a little bit of film magic there. There's two stories in the original story, how I came to faith. And it was a girl that I had met who was a Christian. And she was at the Christian meeting, and it kind of drew me there to hear the gospel. But I told this to the director, John Irwin. He said, you can't have two love interests in one movie, so we're going to have it all be just Kathy. Well, the other girl wasn't really a love interest, but she did get my attention. So the answer is no, Kathy did not play a role in bringing me to Christ. I met Kathy after I became a Christian. Sorry if that messes it up for you.
0: Did you really wind up in military school?
1: Oh, yes, that's very true.
0: Yeah.
1: Yes, I went to Southern California Military Academy.
0: Yeah.
1: It's gone now. I burned it to the ground, actually. No, I didn't. Yes, I went to Southern California Military Academy in Long Beach, California. That's true.
0: So this was in the movie. Did the historic band Love Song really get its start after informally playing a couple of tunes for Pastor Chuck Smith?
1: Yeah, very true. They were already a pre-existing rock band. They all came to Christ, and they were just writing some new songs, some Christian songs, and they went to see Pastor Chuck because the Jesus movement was beginning to take off at that point, and they went into his office and played. And I have to tell you, when just the guys played, just them and their guitars and their beautiful harmonies, it was so impressive. It was so incredible. And Chuck was deeply moved and asked them, I think, to play at church that night. And so that was really the beginning of what we call today contemporary Christian music.
0: Yeah. Did Chuck really wash the feet of hippies coming into the church?
1: Yes. Well, the story is told that they had replaced the carpet at Calvary Chapel, and the young hippie kids were coming in, and they were barefoot, and they were sitting in the pews, and they were putting their toes to the little holes that held the little communion cups. After you receive communion, there would be a place to put your cup. So they were poking their toes through, and so the elders came to Chuck and said, Pastor Chuck, we can't have these kids coming into the church barefoot. They have to wear shoes. Well, he didn't want to put any barrier between these kids and hearing the gospel. So he said, well, they should come in anyway. No, we just put in new carpet, they said. So Chuck came up with a solution. He decided he would wash the feet of the kids so they could come into church barefoot. So that's a true story.
0: Well, all these stories are recounted in your book called Jesus Revolution, are they not?
1: Yeah, that's right. You know, Dave, actually, the author of the book is Ellen Vaughn, who's a prolific, outstanding writer, but it was written with me because I told her the stories. So it's actually in her voice. It's beautifully written. She does a deep dive into the history of the time, into the culture, what was going on in America, the backdrop of the Jesus movement. 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
0: Yeah, that's right. 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
5: 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California's progressives are eyeing other people's money. Again, the proposed Billionaire Tax Act would amend the state constitution to impose a one-time 5% tax on residents with a net worth above $1 billion. Supporters say it's just a one-time levy for worthy causes, but experience says one-time rarely means one-time, and the unintended consequences are real. The measure has yet to go before voters, but the threat alone has already pushed almost 40% of California's billionaire wealth out of the state. Gone. Along with it, income taxes, sales taxes, property taxes, and the charitable giving those individuals once supported. Wealth is mobile. It goes where it's treated well, and it's not hard to see why. California should remember that before it drives even more of its tax base away.
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7: With SRN News, I'm Jason Walker. Another day of primaries Tuesday in seven states, but a lot of the active interest right now on the state of California. Very hotly contested races for governor, also the mayor's race in Los Angeles. White House Correspondents Association dinner has been rescheduled. It's coming up July 24th. The event, of course, initially disrupted in April by that assassination attempt on the president. Stock market inching, well, closer to even more records now as winners of the artificial intelligence boom keep driving things higher. Wall Street Tuesday, the Dow gained 228 points, S&P 500 ahead by 9, while the NASDAQ composite was up 7 points. And in the NBA, San Antonio and New York are kicking things off tomorrow night. SRN News.
6: Denver weather.
8: Our day weather forecast for this evening. We're still going to have a few widely scattered thunderstorms and skies will turn partly cloudy, especially after midnight. Lows going to be in the mid-50s. For your Wednesday, we'll have daytime sun leading to more isolated late day and evening thunderstorms. High temps Wednesday going to be in the lower 80s with lows mid-50s. Thursday and Friday will start creeping into the upper 80s and low 90s. While storm chances won't go away entirely, should enjoy a lot of fair skies with clear nights and lows upper 50s. I'm day weather meteorologist Don Watson.
9: Current temperature
10: 68 degrees.
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12: 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Therefore, you go and you make disciples of all nations. You baptize them in the name of the Father and the Son and the Holy Spirit. And you teach them to obey everything I've commanded you." Jesus said, "You've watched me do it. You've been a part of that drama. I've commissioned you and sent you out to do it. And now I'm leaving and you preach this message." Folks, we're the 21st century edition.
11: 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That's 855-577-2255. We're so glad you're here to listen. Today's program will complete the message we began yesterday. Here's Pastor Allen with part two of Stormproof Foundations.
12: Different translations will offer different insights sometimes. Not every day. So if you've done this more than once, maybe you want to change the translation you're reading this year. Say, "Well, I like this one. I got it." You don't have to. The best translation to read is the one you will read. There's no perfect translation. They're translations. Why does it make a difference? Well, occasionally, it doesn't always make a difference. And don't build your theology around a word or a comma, because it may not be the best word and the comma may be inserted in the wrong place, just like when I write. I sprinkle commas all over everything. Here a comma, there a comma. But in this case, there really is a subtle difference. See, translation requires opinion. So reading a different translation gives you a perspective from a different opinion. It's not about good or evil. You want to get to know the character of God from the broader story. The effort of language and communication is important. It's why the manipulation of language, which we are watching these days in unprecedented levels, they're making new translations of the Bible that are leaving almost completely much of what's very apparent in the languages from which they're translating to make it more politically correct. But we've got to begin to read our Bibles. I put Matthew 12 because the same word is used there. And in this case, even in the NIV, they used, I think, a better word. It says the Pharisees went out and plotted how they might kill Jesus. It's in your notes. Aware of this, Jesus withdrew from that place. And many followed him, and he healed their sick, warning them not to tell who he was. Now, if all that it had said in Matthew 12 was Jesus went home, you would again have missed the point. But here you get this sense. It's very similar to the verse in Matthew 4 and verse 12. Now, in Matthew 12, it says that they're plotting how they can kill Jesus. And aware that they're doing it, Jesus knows what they're doing. So he withdrew from that place. And when many people followed him, he kept ministering. He healed many people, but he warned them not to draw attention to himself. Now that's a pretty important piece to understand about Jesus. On more than one occasion, when he was faced with very real threats, very determined adversaries, he withdrew. He wasn't reckless. I have to think about that a bit, because that's probably not my intuitive response. Somebody pushes you, you push them harder. They're bigger than you, get an equalizer. But from time to time, Jesus, led by the Spirit, would withdraw. You see, when we're led by the Spirit of God, we know when to be bold and defiant, because on multiple occasions, Jesus is very bold and very defiant of those in power. He is frequently not a peacemaker. But it's equally clear that there were times he knew when to be measured. Well, how do you know? Well, I suppose we'd have to learn to listen to the Spirit. Oh, couldn't I have a formula? Yes, listen to the Spirit. That's the formula. Verse 13. And I remember verse 12, when Jesus heard that John had been put in prison, he withdrew into Galilee. Verse 13, leaving Nazareth, he went and lived in Capernaum. Well, he kind of withdrew. Nazareth is tucked in the hills of Galilee. It's a sleepy little village, 1,500 people. There's no major roads there. There's not a water source. Barely can sustain the people who live there, so there's no reason for people to come there. But he moves to Capernaum, which is on the largest water source in the entire region, not just Israel. And Capernaum is located on a major Roman road. It's still there until today with the Roman mile markers, just like we have mile markers on our interstates. So Jesus left, he withdrew to Galilee, but he left Nazareth and he moved to a city on a busy road, which was by the lake in the area of Zebulun and Naphtali, to fulfill what was said through the prophet. Zebulun and Naphtali, the way to the sea, along the Jordan, Galilee of the Gentiles, the people living in darkness have seen a great light. On those living in the land of the shadow of death, a light has dawned. And from that time on, Jesus began to preach. Up until this time, Jesus hasn't been preaching. When he left Nazareth, after withdrawing to Galilee because of the anxiety that was building, the hatred that was building around John and his message of repentance, now the time has come and Jesus begins to preach, repent, for the kingdom of God is near. Jesus began his public ministry by leaving the comfort and familiarity of Nazareth, the town where he'd grown up. Leaving behind is a part of following. It's not always about maintaining the status quo. Jesus preaching, his public ministry, it all began after the water baptism, the descent of the Spirit, the temptation in the wilderness, John's imprisonment. That's not a string of events that you would normally look to build momentum in your life. I think that if there's a conclusion, it's that ministry involves obedience, the help of the Holy Spirit, and the presence of opposition. You can't be reading Matthew's gospel, even in chapter 4, without understanding that the purposes of God are going to be resisted. That isn't political. Well, the resistance may be given expression through political vehicles or delivery systems, but below that, there's a spiritual force. I mean, John's words got him arrested. But the authority with which his words were delivered were derived from Scripture. That there's a law that supersedes the laws of men. There's a divine law, God's law, that we are bound to, whether it makes us popular or not. And Jesus begins his ministry and begins to preach from that platform. Verse 18, as Jesus was walking beside the lake, the Sea of Galilee, he saw two brothers, Simon called Peter and his brother Andrew, and they were casting a net into the lake, for they were fishermen. And Jesus said, come follow me, and I'll make you fishers of men. And at once they left their nets and they followed him. Going on from there, he saw two other brothers, James, the son of Zebedee, and his brother John. They were in a boat with their father Zebedee, preparing their nets, and Jesus called them, and immediately left the boat and their father, and they followed him. Now I'm reading through that. There's something in there that to me is pretty unusual. It borders on bizarre. In two separate instances, two different families, they're not all united. It wasn't just one message. On two separate occasions, Jesus extends an invitation. Come follow me. Not dramatically. I mean, I understand the persons are different. I'm not suggesting that. But we get invitations all the time. Read your Bible with me. I mean, we're very familiar with that kind of an exchange. But in this case, it says, first of all, in verse 20, that at once they left their nets and they followed Jesus. At once, like right now. Did he just say, follow, let's go? What did you hear him say? Something about follow, let's go. Wow, that's weird. At once, Matthew says. But then he says he finds these other two brothers, James and John. They're in a boat with their father. And they're not out having a vacation day. This is their day job. They fish for a living. Tending their nets. And Jesus called them. And in verse 22, Matthew says, immediately they left the boat and their father and they followed him. They left the boat and their father. Clean up our mess. We're going with him. Now, not everybody Jesus invites is going to respond that way. Many will decline the invitation. But in this particular case, these four did it with a sense of urgency. They left nets, they left a boat, they left their father. They're moving with the same enthusiasm we were. If somebody said, they called your number, you got the winning lottery ticket. We're like, where? I think of the way I respond to the Lord. I wonder if you could confirm that. Out of the mouth of two or three witnesses. I'm going to wait and see what the Bible reading has to say to me today. I have commitments. I have responsibilities. Never thought about that before. Couldn't be God. Must be indigestion. I mean, we read this like this is normal. This is not normal. Now, these men have been invited into something pretty remarkable. An inner circle experience. Their lives will never be the same again.
11: We'll be right back. But first, Pastor Allen wants to share a limited edition commemorative set to help you celebrate God's faithfulness to our nation.
9: 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What a wonderful privilege we have. You know, God has blessed our nation so many good things. People say to me, well, our whole history's not good. Well, folks, you know, my history's not great. Your family history's not perfect. But you love your family. You love your children. 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But through that whole story, the goodness of God is evident. It still is. Let's ask God to bless America again.
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13: See, I don't believe you get dramatic outcomes until you're willing to give the Lord your best. I'm very sorry. I think it's terribly unfortunate that we've been invited towards such half-hearted Christianity. There's such a lack of enthusiasm around our faith. And I say that having spent my life in the arena, so I'm not throwing stones at anybody, folks. I don't really think we've been somehow. I mean, the failure may be on the pulpit. So I'm willing. I don't have an answer. So I really don't mean it critically, but we don't have the same kind of enthusiasm around our faith that we have for other things in our lives. We just don't. And I think a part of what is coming, I think a part of the opportunity that is before us is that we're going to have aspirations towards the Lord in new ways. We'll have aspirations that our children would serve the Lord. We'd be engaged with the Lord. I'm not talking about being saved and baptized. Those are all good things. I'm not opposed to those. But we've kind of got checklists and we get them accomplished. And then we get excited about the other things we want them to do or become. And God's usually kind of way down that list somewhere. Until there's a crisis, then we get our God stuff out and dust it off and go, oh, we need God's help in that. I understand. I've been a part of that journey. But that's not what I'm reading. These guys, Jesus said, come follow me. They're like, we're in. He hasn't been doing miracles yet. He's just begun to preach the gospel. You've got the sequence in this chapter. We've come from the temptation in the wilderness to John being arrested. There's already some public pushback. Jesus moves into Capernaum. He's a new arrival, and he begins to preach the gospel. And that northern end of the lake is where the warm springs are. It's where the fishing takes place. So he's recruiting disciples from the fishermen on the northern end of the lake. And they're following him with an urgency. Wow, Lord, I want to be better at that. At this point in my life, I want to be better at that. And then this last segment of this chapter, I think is really a synopsis of Jesus' ministry. I mean, it fits in a context here. It fits into a sequential place. It's an unfolding story. But if I had to find two or three verses to give you a summary of Jesus' ministry, this is it. Jesus went throughout Galilee, teaching in their synagogues, preaching the good news of the kingdom and healing every disease and sickness among the people. News about him spread all over Syria, beyond Israel, all over Syria. And people brought to him all who were ill with various diseases, those suffering severe pain, the demon-possessed, those having seizures, the paralyzed, and he healed them. Large crowds from Galilee, the Decapolis, Jerusalem, Judea, and the region across the Jordan followed him. It's a pretty remarkable story. Jesus has had opposition from the devil himself. In this chapter, we've only looked at one chapter. Jesus had opposition from the devil himself. His friend John has been imprisoned. So there's a public declaration that there's a very low tolerance for challenging the status quo. You better cooperate. John said, I think not, and he's in prison. At the beginning of Jesus' ministry, the establishment has a bias against him. His cousin's already been arrested. Jesus is obedient, fulfilling his assignment. There's two separate initiatives moving forward in time and space. The proclamation that the kingdom of God is at hand and the opposition to it, they are both emerging. That is a very biblical principle. See, I used to imagine the revivals would take place. They would be so universal, so sweeping, so broad in scope that everybody you know would be raising their hand going, oh, I'm in on that. That really isn't biblical. There's a couple of exceptions. Nineveh, we get this report of widespread. But it's a very unusual circumstance. Typically, you see all the forces at work and the collision coming between the perspectives. Jesus is teaching and preaching regarding the kingdom of God in their synagogues, Matthew tells us. Now, I promise you something about the first century in Israel. It's very similar to the 21st century in Tennessee. Not everybody went to synagogue. I've visited synagogues that have been excavated in many of those smaller communities, and they would hold a few dozen people. Not everybody in the community went to synagogue. But Jesus went to deliver his message in the synagogue. If you wanted to get the Jesus message, you had to go to the synagogue. Now, I know he spoke to broader crowds and he gave a Sermon on the Mount, but the direct report is that he traveled around the region speaking in the synagogues. You had to be in the synagogue to hear Jesus. And then it says that he was healing every disease and sickness. Jesus is a healer. He still is. Don't debate that. I'm amazed at Christians. I mean, I read the stuff. They publish whole studies, seminars, videotapes. Does Jesus heal? I'm like, which Bible did you read? I mean, how could you arrive at that conclusion? Jesus is healing every sickness and disease. News about him spread over a very wide area. You could miss this if you don't know the geography a little bit. Jesus' reputation is growing very rapidly. It says that people were brought to him who were ill. There's no easy ministry. I smile. We raise our hands and go, I would like to lead a group. I'll host a small group. Then you call it a few weeks ago. I want a different group. The people in my group are difficult. I saw it years ago. I saw an advertisement. It was I'm sure it was manufactured. It was before AI. It said, lion tamer wants tamer lion. I feel that way about ministry most times. Got in there an easier problem? Then you have somebody that like had the sniffles. I didn't want to pray with somebody with a life-threatening problem. There anybody who didn't come from a torqued family? No, not many. Ministry's challenging. It's sacrifice. You have to think about somebody else in front of you. You have to clean your house. What a hassle. Well, I mean, I know there's eternity in the balance and there's rewards to be gained, but I'd have to vacuum. I mean, it's very clear. We haven't read a chapter. Well, we have read a chapter. They're bringing only sick people to Jesus. They weren't bringing all the people to say, you're the man. They're putting difficult cases in front of him and going, what are you going to do now? What are you going to do with this one? We know it's true because you're going to read in Matthew where they bring cases to his disciples and his disciples can't help him and they go find Jesus and say, we brought him to your disciples and they couldn't do anything. It's like a test every day. Couldn't we just have a polite Bible study and not talk about praying for people? You could, but there'll be no life there.
14: Amen.
13: There'll be no vitality there. Jesus described it as the blind following the blind, not because you're blind and you can't read, but you're spiritually unaware. Large crowds are following Jesus. This is not a house church initiative. I smile. People say, you know, the New Testament's just about the house church. Which New Testament? They're bringing people. Listen to Matthew's description. It says they brought people from all over Syria, not just from Israel. Syria. Syria is north of Israel, if you don't know your map. And then he said that they were bringing the people large crowds from Galilee, the region where he was, the Decapolis, that means 10 cities in Greek. 8 of the cities are on the other side of the Jordan River in modern day Jordan. So they're gathering people from modern day Syria, modern day Jordan, all over the northern part of Israel, from Jerusalem and Judea, which is the south of Israel. There are people coming from multiple nations. In Matthew 24, Jesus is saying to his disciples, Matthew 24 is Jesus' largest, longest prophetic message. He's telling his friends what's ahead of them. And not just his first century friends. He says, you'll be handed over to be persecuted and put to death. Gee, like you and John? And you'll be hated by all nations because of me. I'm amused. People say God doesn't care about the nations. In which Bible? At that time, many will turn away from the faith and will betray each other, and many false prophets will appear and deceive many people. And because of the increase of wickedness, the love of most will grow cold, but he who stands firm to the end will be saved. And this gospel of the kingdom will be preached in the whole world. Matthew told us in chapter 4 that Jesus preached the gospel of the kingdom in all the synagogues around Galilee. And when Jesus is getting near the end of his life, he looks at his closest friends and he said, this gospel of the kingdom that you've heard me preach dozens and dozens and dozens of times, it's going to be preached in the whole world. If you want to find the penultimate, the ultimate sign of the end of this age, it's the proclamation of the gospel of the kingdom in the whole world. And the church has to be engaged with that. We're a part of the catalyst for the end of the age. And then finally, last chapter of Matthew, similar message. The 11 disciples went to Galilee, to the mountain where Jesus had told them. When they saw him, they worshiped him, and some doubted. Folks, things haven't changed. And Jesus came to them and said, all authority in heaven and on earth has been given to me. Therefore, you go.

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8: 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Another round of primaries and many keeping close tabs on California.
9: In the governor's race to replace term-limited Gavin Newsom, about 60 candidates are on the ballot, and the L.A. mayor's race is hotly contested, with Democrat incumbent Karen Bass fending off Republican former reality star Spencer Pratt.
8: White House Correspondents Association dinner rescheduled for July 24th. The event, of course, was initially disrupted in April by an assassination attempt on President Trump. Stock market inching to more records as winners of the artificial intelligence boom keep driving Wall Street higher. Tuesday, the Dow gained 228 points, S&P 500 ahead 9, NASDAQ moved up 7. Game 1 of the Stanley Cup final in the books, Las Vegas defeating Carolina 5-4. This is SRN News.
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11: Our day weather forecast for this evening. We're still going to have a few widely scattered thunderstorms and skies will turn partly cloudy, especially after midnight. Lows going to be in the mid-50s. For your Wednesday, we'll have daytime sun leading to more isolated late day and evening thunderstorms. High temps Wednesday going to be in the lower 80s with lows mid-50s. Thursday and Friday will start creeping into the upper 80s and low 90s. While storm chances won't go away entirely, should enjoy a lot of fair skies with clear nights and lows upper 50s. I'm Day Weather Media Meteorologist Don Watson.
12: Current temperature
13: 68 degrees.
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0: 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Pastor Nick's desire is to bring the gospel into your life so you can experience the joy and freedom that can only be found through Jesus. Today's message is from our series, Engaging in God's Work, from the book of Nehemiah, in which we see how God stirs the hearts of his people, calls them to seek him first, and then uses them to do his work to bless multiple generations. Here's Pastor Nick.
1: We're in a series called

0: Engaging in God's work. We're studying through the book of Nehemiah here on Sunday mornings. And so if you'd please open up to Nehemiah chapter 8, that's where we're going to be picking up today. Today we're actually covering two chapters, chapter 7 and chapter 8. But we're going to read this morning as we get into our study from the book of Nehemiah chapter 8. So I'll go ahead and read. The verses will be on the screen behind me. You can follow along in your Bibles in front of you, and then we'll get into our study today. So Nehemiah chapter 8, starting in verse 1. All the people gathered as one man into the square before the water gate, and they told Ezra the scribe to bring the book of the law of Moses that the Lord had commanded Israel. So Ezra the priest brought the law before the assembly, both men and women, and all who could understand what they heard, on the first day of the seventh month. And he read from it facing the square before the water gate from early morning until midday in the presence of the men and the women and those who could understand. And the ears of all the people were attentive to the book of the law. And Ezra blessed the Lord, the great God, and all the people answered, Amen, Amen, lifting up their hands. And they bowed their heads and worshiped the Lord with their faces to the ground. Also the Levites helped the people to understand the law. Verse 8, they read from the book, from the law of God clearly, and they gave the sense so that the people understood the reading. This is God's word. Would you please bow your heads with me and let's pray. Lord, as we come to your word this morning, we do desire, Lord, to hear it, to understand it, to take it to heart, and to put it into practice in our lives. So Lord, we pray that you would help us to do that. Help us to understand what this passage is about and how it applies to us. And we pray that as we hear your living word, Lord, that you would do a transformative work in us by your Spirit. And we pray this in Jesus' name. Amen. Well, how many of you have ever had a season in your life where you were working on a project that absolutely just consumed your entire life for a season? Maybe it was a construction project you were doing at home or an assignment from school, or maybe it was a project you were working on at work, or you're creating something that needed to be done by a particular deadline. And for that period of time, everything else in your life was put on hold while you gave all of your attention to finishing that project. Well, I had a season like that a couple years ago. I was finishing graduate school, and every day, from the moment I woke up until I went to sleep, every moment was spent studying and writing and researching. And at the same time, I was pastoring the church and teaching at a Bible college, and I had a wife and small kids. But for that particular season, it seemed that every waking hour was consumed with finishing this project and getting this degree. Somebody warned me during that time. They said, you know what's going to happen when you finish the degree? And I said, what? And they said, well, what happens is everybody thinks when you finish this big project that has just consumed your life, that you're going to feel so satisfied and relieved. But just, that's not actually what's going to happen. Here's what's going to happen. You're going to feel depressed. That's what they told me. And I said, no way. That's silly. That'll never be me. I'm going to be so happy when I'm done. I'm going to be so satisfied. But it turns out that person was right. You know, as I clicked submit on that final assignment, as I closed my laptop that last time, instead of feeling fulfilled, I felt this strange sense of emptiness. It was kind of like, well, now what am I going to do with myself? Because everything I'd been doing was about that project, and now it was done. A friend of mine had a similar experience. He built a house from the ground up, and he spent years doing it. It's every spare moment, every bit of energy. And when it was finished, he was like, well, now what do I do with myself? He's kind of lost and despondent. And we were talking about this recently, and what he and I both realized is this, that those projects that we had devoted so much of our time and attention to, those projects actually weren't the end in themselves. Those projects were actually just the preparation for a bigger work, the real work that really mattered. You see, for me, getting that degree was just a step. It was just a step in the process of being able to serve people better. For my friend, building that house, it was important, but ultimately, for him, building that house was just a step in the bigger work, the more important work of building his family. And that's where we find Nehemiah as we pick up the story here in Nehemiah chapter 7. As we've been studying through the book of Nehemiah, the first six chapters were all about rebuilding the walls of Jerusalem that had been broken down because of sin. Nehemiah left his home in Persia, which is where most Jewish people were living at this time, and he traveled to Jerusalem, which was largely in ruins. And he rallied the people. He organized them. And for 52 days, it was all hands on deck. Every other activity was put on hold. People stopped doing their regular jobs. They did nothing else but rebuild the walls of Jerusalem. And they faced opposition and threats, but they wouldn't let anything distract them or deter them from finishing this great work. But then, one day, it was done. It was complete. And the question is, well, what do you do next? And what we're going to see in our study today is that actually, it turns out, building this wall was never the ultimate goal. It was just a step in a process. Ultimately, building the wall was just preparation for the real work that God wanted to do of rebuilding his people. You see, the broken down walls of Jerusalem, if you will, they were a metaphor, a picture of God's people at this time. God's people, because of sin and rebellion, because of neglect, they were in a state, in a condition that wasn't good. Just as there were gaps in the wall physically, there were also gaps in the people's lives when it came to living out who God had called them to be. So, now that the wall is finished, now we're going to see, as Nehemiah turns to the real work, the greater project, the project for which rebuilding the wall was actually just the precursor and the preparation. He's going to turn to the greater work of rebuilding God's people. And the way he's going to do that is by starting with the foundation, which is the Word of God. You know, here at Whitefields, we've traditionally identified ourselves using three statements. What we've always said is that we desire to be people who are receptive to God's word, who are responsive in worship, and who are redemptive in the world. Well, today in this passage, we're going to see a picture of what that looks like in practice. We're going to see a group of people who are eager to receive God's word. And as they receive it, first, it's going to lead them to tears. But then it's going to produce overwhelming and lasting joy in their lives as they respond to what it says. Now, throughout this series, we've been talking about engaging in God's work. And what's really important to remember as we talk about that topic is that, yes, it's true, God wants to work through you. He wants to use your life. He wants to use your skills and talents and gifts that he's given you. He wants to work through you in the world. But you know what? Much more importantly, God wants to work in you. Ultimately, God is in the business of building people. And that work begins by building you up on the foundation of his word. And so the title of today's message is Receiving and Responding to God's Word. Receiving and Responding to God's Word. And in Nehemiah chapters 7 and 8, we're going to see that God works in us as we receive his word and respond with joyful obedience. God works in us as we receive his word and respond with joyful obedience. Let's look at the first part of that statement, that God works in us. It says in Nehemiah chapter 7, verse 1, "Now when the wall had been built, and I had set up the doors and the gatekeepers, the singers and the Levites had been appointed." You see, the wall is finished, but Nehemiah is not done. He continues working to rebuild Jerusalem. Because again, rebuilding the wall was never the ultimate goal. The wall was just a step in this process of building a city and then building a people. He says in verse 2, "I gave my brother Hanani and Hananiah, the governor of the castle, charge over Jerusalem, for he was a more faithful and God-fearing man than many." These men who Nehemiah appoints to lead this city, he chose them because of their character. First of all, he says that these men were faithful. That was really important, that they be faithful, because if you'll remember, the whole reason why Jerusalem fell the first time was because of unfaithfulness. So it's important that the leaders be faithful, but notice also, they were God-fearing. To be God-fearing means that you aren't flippant about the things of God. You don't take them lightly. It means that you have a deep sense of reverence for God. You care what he thinks. You desire to please him in everything that you do. It says in Proverbs chapter 9 that the fear of the Lord is the beginning of wisdom. Or my personal favorite, I love what it says in Proverbs 14 verse 27. "The fear of the Lord is a fountain of life that one may turn away from the snares of death." Well, it was important that these men who lead Jerusalem now, that they be God-fearing. Because if you remember, the enemies of Jerusalem, as we've seen throughout this book, they tried to use fear as a tactic to influence Nehemiah. They tried to intimidate him and make him scared. And surely they're going to now do the same to whoever leads Jerusalem after Nehemiah. And so the question is, will these new leaders, Hanani and Hananiah, will they give in to the fear of the enemies? Will they allow that to influence their decisions? Or will they give in to the fear of circumstances, scared about what might happen? Or will they be driven instead by the fear of the Lord and what He wants them to do?
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0: You know, in the Bible, we're told that at any given moment, you can be operating in either the fear of God or in the fear of man. So it's worth asking yourself today, what is it that drives you in your motivations? What is it that motivates your decisions and your actions? Is it the fear of man? Is it worry over what other people might think or what other people might do to you? Or are you driven instead by the fear of God, that overwhelming desire to please Him above all else, to do what He has called you to do? Hanani and Hananiah, they were faithful and they feared the Lord, and those are qualities for us to aspire to as well. Well, it says in verse 3 now that Nehemiah gave instructions to these newly appointed leaders of Jerusalem as to what to do with the gates of the city, when to open the gates. And he appointed guards to watch over the city, right? These are things which Jerusalem had never needed up until this point for hundreds of years because they didn't have a wall to protect the city. But now that you got a wall and gates, you got to set up a system, guards to guard the city. People, when do you open the gates? That's what he begins to set up. And in verse 4, we're told that the city is ready now to be rebuilt and re-inhabited, but there aren't very many people living there yet. So Nehemiah says in verse 5, "Then my God put it into my heart to assemble the nobles and the officials and the people to be enrolled by genealogy." God was leading Nehemiah by putting this idea into his mind, by laying this burden on his heart. And the idea was to take a census of the people in Jerusalem at that time. And as Nehemiah prepared to take that census of the people who lived in Jerusalem right now, it says at the end of verse 5, "I found the book of the genealogy of those who came up at first." And here's what I found written in it. He's going to read it. And so from now, starting in verse 6, all the way through the end of chapter 7 is a long list of names. Feel free to scan over it yourself. But here's what's important to know. It is an interesting list. Here's why. Because this list is not a list of the people who were in Jerusalem in Nehemiah's day. This is not the census that Nehemiah took. Rather, this is the list of people who had returned to Jerusalem one generation earlier. They came back to much more difficult circumstances than even Nehemiah came to. These were the people who had come back 20 years earlier to rebuild the temple. They had come with a priest named Zerubbabel and a scholar, a scribe named Ezra. In fact, their story is the one that's told in the book of Ezra. And in fact, did you know this list that's here in Nehemiah chapter 7? It's the same list that's found in the book of Ezra chapter 2. So you might wonder, if this list is already in the Bible, why do we need to hear it again? Well, why does Nehemiah read these names from Ezra chapter 2 to these people here in Nehemiah chapter 7? Because if there's anything that's inspiring, it's a list of names of people you've never met before. Well, here's why. He reads aloud this list of names because these people were heroes. They were bold. They were courageous. They came back to Jerusalem when it was especially dangerous. They faced hardships and opposition because they believed that it was important to rebuild the place of worship for God's people. These people sacrificed their comfort. They gave their lives to rebuild the temple, the same temple where Jesus would later be dedicated. The same temple where Jesus would sit and debate with experts in God's word, even when he was just a boy. The same temple in which the curtain would be torn in two from top to bottom when Jesus died. And the reason these people came back one generation earlier to Jerusalem was because they were motivated by the scriptures themselves. The Bible spoke about how God's promise to restore his people back to the land of Israel was going to be fulfilled. The scripture said that the Messiah was going to come to Israel and that he would do his saving work in Jerusalem. And these people, they were heroes because they gave their lives to do God's work and to see God's word fulfilled, to prepare the way for Jesus, the Messiah, to come into the world. And what God placed on Nehemiah's heart that day was to take out this list and read it aloud to the people, to remind them that they were part of a bigger story that started in the past and was continuing on into the future. For many of these people, the list of names that they read, these were their fathers, their grandfathers, their uncles. Some of these people were still alive and still present in Jerusalem at this time. By reading this list, Nehemiah was reminding them. He's reminding them, guys, we're part of a bigger story of what God is doing. Here's why this work that we're doing matters so much, because it isn't just about building a wall. It's about something much bigger, something much more important, building a people. And it's about God's work of bringing salvation to the world. And by the way, as I was reading this, you know, I was realizing, you know, this same thing is true for us in our church as well. You know, this year our church is going to celebrate 20 years since it was first planted. And I was thinking about that, you know, and about some of the names of the people who were involved in the early days, who were involved of starting this church and getting it off the ground. And some of them are still here to this day. But those people, they laid down the tracks that we now get to run on. And I imagine as Nehemiah read this list, there were some people listening to it, and their only perspective on things in Jerusalem was just that they and their family had worked on one little section of the wall. That was their whole perspective. They didn't know about the other people who had been doing these things years earlier. They didn't know about the other people, all the people who were working together to see this big project come to fruition. And Nehemiah wants to help everybody see the big picture and how their individual contributions play into that big picture of the work that God is doing. Something that started in the past and it's going to continue for generations to come. And that's true for us as well. Now again, I'm not going to read this entire list out loud. It's really long. But here's what I want you to see. This list had an impact on the people who heard it. Hearing these names, it reminded the people of the faith and the conviction of those who came before them. And it stirred up the hearts of the people. It inspired them. And in chapter 8, we're going to see how the people responded to hearing these names. Basically, what happened is, having heard this list of names, it sparked a revival. And it says this in chapter 8, verse 1. All the people gathered together as one man into the square before the water gate. And they told Ezra the scribe to bring out the book of the law that the Lord had commanded to Israel. Here's what this is the next part of our study today. You see, God works in us as we receive His word. God works in us as we receive His word. Well, after hearing the names of the faithful ones who had come before them, the hearts of the people are now stirred up, and the people gather together and they call out to Ezra, the scribe, to bring out the book of God's word. That's the same Ezra from the book of Ezra in the Bible, the book which comes right before the book of Nehemiah. This man, Ezra, he was part of that group that came back one generation earlier to rebuild the temple. He was a legend. He was a hero of the faith right there in their midst. And so the people, they're stirred up and they gather together in the square and they begin calling out to Ezra like a crowd at a concert. Bring out the book. That's what they say. As a scribe, you see, Ezra had devoted his life to studying the scriptures and preserving them and teaching them to others. It says in Ezra chapter 7 that Ezra set his heart to study the law of the Lord and to do it and to teach his statutes and rules in Israel. And now, as the hearts of the people are stirred up, they cry out to Ezra, Ezra, bring us the book. So notice, I want you to see, it's not Nehemiah who's telling them they have to do this. It isn't Ezra asking politely if they wouldn't mind if he read a portion of the Bible to them. The people are desiring it. They're hungering for it. They're eager to hear it. They want to know, what does God's word say? For years, they've been neglecting it. But now they realize, to get back to God, to rebuild their lives, they have to build it on the foundation of God's word. And that's because God works in us as we receive His word. Again, what we're seeing in here, in these people, is a hunger for God's word. And I want to just ask you today, how about you? Do you have a hunger for God's word? That's something that God desires to develop within you. It's something that you can develop. You can develop within yourself a hunger for God's word. I think sometimes the reason we don't feel a hunger for God's word is because we're so busy filling our minds with so many other things. But I want you to know, none of the other things that we fill our minds with are able to satisfy our souls in the way that God's word will. Well, in this passage, what we see is a vivid example of how God builds His people by giving us His word. Here's what we're going to see. First, we're going to see that the people honored God's word. Next, we're going to see that they took it to heart. And finally, we're going to see that they responded to God's word and put it into practice in their lives. And as we look at these three things in conclusion, we're going to see a pattern, an example for our lives as well. Well, let's look at them now one by one. First of all, they honored God's word. Now, we see this in a number of ways in this passage, beginning with the way that they refer to what they call the Bible. Notice they call it the law. The law. Now, that word, law, it carries with it a connotation of authority, doesn't it? This isn't a suggestion from God. This isn't just advice or guidelines. This is the law of God. And they acknowledge, look at there in verse 1, that it is the Lord who gave these words to Moses. It wasn't just Moses' writings. These were the words of the Lord that he gave through Moses. It says in verse 2, Ezra brought out the word of God before the people. And then in verse 3, he read from it facing the square from early morning until midday in the presence of the men and the women and those who could understand. And all the ears of the people were attentive to the book of the law. So they honored God's word by the way they listened to it. They listened intently, attentively for 6 hours. Now here at Whitefields, we keep our sermons to 35 minutes. I'm real strict on that, you know? But I know that for some of us, that's like 32 minutes longer than we're used to paying attention to anything. But these guys, they stood for 6 hours. And listen, it wasn't just a rote, just reading of the scriptures. It says in verse 7 that the Levites helped the people to understand the law.
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9: With SRN News, I'm Jason Walker. Primary races in numerous states Tuesday, and in the Golden State, nothing final yet as the votes are being counted in some pivotal races for governor and the mayor of Los Angeles. In that mayoral race, incumbent Karen Bass, within the last hour, has been talking as though she has won, but experts say this race is far from over and could go well into the night. Secretary of State Marco Rubio, optimistic about the potential for a resumption of nuclear talks with Iran despite a shaky ceasefire. Rubio tells lawmakers the Iranians have agreed to negotiate on several points they had not been willing to address in the past. Iran has stopped communicating with mediators after Israel threatened to bomb Beirut as it fights the Lebanese militia Hezbollah. SRN News.
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10: Our day weather forecast for this evening. We're still going to have a few widely scattered thunderstorms and skies will turn partly cloudy, especially after midnight. Lows going to be in the mid-50s. For your Wednesday, we'll have daytime sun leading to more isolated late day and evening thunderstorms. High temps Wednesday going to be in the lower 80s with lows mid-50s. Thursday and Friday will start creeping into the upper 80s and low 90s. While storm chances won't go away entirely, should enjoy a lot of fair skies with clear nights and lows upper 50s. Day weather meteorologist Don Watson.
11: Current temperature
2: 66 degrees. 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
12: Thank you for making time in your day for Leading the Way with Dr. Michael Youssef, the passionate author of more than 50 life-changing books. Well, as we observe our culture around us, kind of seems like everyone has a cause that they're fighting for. For some people, it's in politics. Brothers, it's human rights. Still others dive into environmental projects. The list is endless. But God calls his people to contend for the faith, holding firmly to and proclaiming loudly the truth of God's word. So up next on this episode of Leading the Way Audio, Dr. Youssef takes you into the brief book of Jude, specifically verses 3 and 4, highlighting what we're taught about contending for the faith. I hope you can listen along as Dr. Youssef begins.
6: Turn with me, if you haven't already, Jude. We looked at verses 1 and 2 last message, and we're going to look at verses 3 and 4. Beloved, although I was very eager to write to you about the salvation that we share, I felt compelled to write to you and urge you to contend for the faith. The faith that once and for all entrusted to the saints. For certain men whose condemnation was written about long ago have secretly slipped in among you. They are godless men who change the grace of the Lord into license for immorality and deny Jesus Christ, our sovereign Lord. Before I get to these two verses, you must understand, please listen carefully, this is very important. In fact, everything in those two verses is of vital importance. But listen carefully. There is a world of difference between faith and the faith. Faith is what we believe. The Bible said that we are saved by faith alone, not just by accepting a miracle or two or three. No. But placing our whole faith in the Lord Jesus Christ as the only Savior and Lord. Faith is what we believe. You got it? But the faith is the totality of biblical truth. The faith is God's self-revelation as it is revealed in His book, the Bible. The faith is the unfolding of God's salvation plan from Genesis to Revelation. The faith is found in the book of God. The faith is the fact that God made only one provision for salvation. Not too many roads will lead to God. Only one. His name is Jesus. The faith is that Jesus and only Jesus is the way, the truth, and the life. The faith says only obedience to the command of Jesus is the evidence of one's salvation. The faith means that the Bible is not a fairy tale once upon a time. No, no, no. It was once and for all given to us. It is a closed book. It cannot be added to or subtracted from. And that is why Jude says, once delivered. Once delivered. What does that mean? Once delivered. It's given to us once and for all. You can't pick and choose. You can't accept this part or reject that part. It's not a smorgasbord. It's not as a buffet, all you can eat breakfast buffet down at the corral. No. In fact, Galatians 1:8, Paul said about that faith, he said, if we or an angel from heaven should preach another gospel other than the one we preach to you, let him be eternally condemned. Please hear me right. Just as God once and for all created all the stars in the galaxies and placed them in their orbit, and He gave them names, just as God once and for all named all the stars, so is the Bible once and for all. I know that we live in a time when 80% of Christians, listen to me, I'm not talking about the world outside, I'm not worried about them, God is going to take care of them. I do preach the gospel to them. But 80% of Christians in America do not read the Bible. I found some astonishing statistics when I was doing the research for my book, How to Read the Bible as If Your Life Depends on It. And when I was writing this book and I did the research, I was absolutely shocked to the core. 80% don't read the Bible. No wonder only 4% of Americans have a biblical worldview. But Jude is even saying more than that. He's saying the faith is a trust. It's a trust. And we are custodians of that trust. We are custodians of it. We are stewards of it. Now, can you feel that weight of responsibility? Can you feel it? And that is why Jude did not begin by telling us to contend for the faith. He didn't begin there. He began by telling us about this incomprehensible, it really is an inexplicable privilege that God has given us, namely that we are compelled, that we are beloved, that we are kept, and that we are blessed. And after he shows us the incredible lavishing of God's amazing grace, then he says, contend for that faith. Please listen to me. It's after you understand all of these privileges, can you feel the weight of responsibility of that privilege? But beloved, listen to me. The problem with all of this is that there's a danger, huge danger, of handing the next generation a modified, molested, and counterfeit faith. Question. Do we have to be contentious in our contending for the faith? Not at all. Not at all. Not one bit. We do the contending for the faith with love in our hearts. With love in our hearts. No bitterness, no hatred, no anger. That's not who we are. That is alien to our heavenly blood that's flowing in our veins. We contend for the truth with a smile on our face and the love in our hearts. Listen to me, please. If we do not love them, why in the world would we even contend for the faith at all? Just let them perish in sin. But because of our love for God and for the gospel and for His word, because of our love for people, we want to see them truly saved, not just churched. We contend for what?
11: The faith.
6: And if and when they totally reject our efforts, we just shake the dust off our feet and hand them over to God. We can't do a thing about it. But you cannot contend for the faith if you don't know the faith, if you don't love the faith, and if you don't live the faith. It is only when you know, love, and live the faith can you truly contend for the faith. Another question. Where are we and with whom should we contend for the faith? Not with the atheists and the agnostics. No, no, no, no. They denied the faith. We patiently need to explain it to them. Not the Muslims, the Hindus, the Buddhists. There's a counterfeit faith. Ah, but we contend for the faith with those who sneak into churches like the serpent of old and try to do an inside job in the church. We contend for the faith with those who may be in pulpits, but they're preaching partial truth. We contend for the faith with those who may sneak into a Bible-believing church and for the purpose of changing, modifying, falsifying, or bringing doubt to the truth. Why? Because if we let them go unchallenged, it is only a matter of time before they can cause a whole lot of harm. A whole lot of harm. I want to give you a couple of examples from history so you understand even what is happening today that you see in the news all over Europe and North America. For the first 500 years of the Christian faith, the first 500 years, The Church of Jesus Christ was plagued by all sorts of heresies. All sorts of heresies. I mean, I can name just from the top of my head at least six or seven. These heresies had to do with the divinity of Christ, with the authority of the Scripture, and with the Holy Trinity, and on and on and on. Please listen to me. Whenever the gospel is preached, Satan is always at the heels of the preaching of the gospel, trying to falsify it. Test me on that. And so those early days of the Christian church, there were some who valiantly contended for the faith and stood, and some of them lost their lives to depose the heretics. And sometimes these heretics, a cult-like, they leave those countries and they go somewhere else as a cult. And so there was a heresy known as Nestorianism, because it was founded by a man named Nestor. And it was, just to give you the bottom line, they did not believe in the divinity of Christ. And then they felt pushed out of some churches in the Christian land, which all of the Middle East was a Christian land at that time. And some of them went and lived in Northern Arabia. Christian heretics, known as the Nestorians. And there in Northern Arabia, they influenced a man named Muhammad. And now we have the religion of Islam, which denies the divinity of Christ, because they learned it from a Christian heretics. Not only that, but 4th and 5th century, there was, as I said, many heresies, Sabellianism and all of them. But there was a special heresy that flourished in North Africa. It was started by a woman. That has nothing to do with it, because other heresies started by men. It's not the issue. It's called Montanism. The Montanus movement invaded the church in North Africa with vengeance. What did they teach? Listen carefully. They taught that the Bible is not a closed book, that God can still speak prophetically today. This is in the middle of 600s, and is equal in authority to the prophets and the apostles. And it spread throughout North Africa. Remember, North Africa is where St. Augustine came from. He came from the country of Tunisia. When I say North Africa, talk about Libya, Tunisia, Morocco, Algiers. And not heeding the warning in the book of Revelation at the beginning and at the end, never to add, never to subtract from the Word of God, yet these heretics were invaded those churches in North Africa with vengeance. I have tremors when I hear somebody, whether online or on television, says, "I have a prophetic word. I have a prophetic word." Oh my gosh, I get tremors. This Montanus heresy, as I said, was spread throughout North Africa all the way until the middle of the 600 AD. North Africa had well over 50,000 churches by the middle of the 600s. 50,000. That's the most conservative estimates. And so, when the hordes of Arabian Muslims came and invaded North Africa, and they said, "Oh, Allah spoke through a prophet," they said, "Oh, let's listen to it." And within 30 years, every one of these tens of thousands of churches turned into mosques. We're seeing it with our eyes now. Do you watch the news coming from Europe and even here in the States and North America? We're seeing it before our eyes happening now. Some pathetic prostate churches in Europe and North America are accommodating. And this happened because believers in time gone by refused to contend for the faith. And they allowed false teachers, false preachers to flourish without any opposition. They got away with it in these locations. Verse 4 again. "Certain men whose condemnation was written about long ago have secretly slipped in among you." Beloved, the tragedy today is that so many Christian believers who have no discernment. If you want to cry to God for something, cry that God would give us discernment among the believers. Why? Because history is littered with examples of how Christians were snookered by falsehood again and again and again. Many Christians taught that out of the kindness of their heart, let's listen to the other side. Other side? There is no other side. Are you with me? There is no other side. It's only Jesus. And before they knew it, they were taken over. Oh, we've seen one denomination after another, even in my lifetime, my involvement with these, one denomination after another fell into disbelief of the truth. But it all started by non-discerning believers who, out of the kindness of their heart, so let's listen to the false teachers. Think about it this way. Think about it this way. Out of the 100 colleges, the first 100 colleges in America, the first 100, 88 of them were founded to prepare young men for ministry. This includes Harvard. And Harvard now has 40 chaplains. The head chaplain is an atheist. Harvard was founded in 1640 for training men for gospel ministries. Here's the three things that they had the students do. Three things. First of all, the students had to know the eternal God through Jesus. Secondly, they have to pray because that's the only way they're going to have wisdom. And thirdly, they had to study the scripture twice a day. Oh, I can go on and tell you about Yale and Princeton or even Emory University. Oh, my beloved friends, please listen to me. The non-discerning Christians think that one preacher is as good as another, that one teacher is as good as another, that one communicator is as good as the other. The truth is, the apostates are great communicators. They really are. They are charming, and they are oh so sweet. Three things that I lack. And oh, they get taken by their charisma and their personality and how being great communicators they are. But slowly but surely, all is replaced from the preaching of the gospel with false gospels. Do you know the story of the frog in the kettle? The water was tepid, but the heat was on. Slowly, and because it was a slow heat, the frog boiled in the water. Because didn't jump out as soon as she felt the heat. The frogs are in the kettle, and the kettle is boiling. The word Jude uses here about this slipped in, the word slipped in, slithfully, they sneaked in. It's the word actually used for an alligator. If you see an alligator lying on the bank of the river, you don't know if it's a log or because they're still, very still. And without a ripple, they slip into the water. Oh, outwardly they appear so loving, so kind, but inwardly they're full of themselves. Outwardly they say all the right words, but inwardly they do not fear God. And that is why Paul said in 2 Timothy 3:5, there he described them that they have the form of godliness, but they deny its power. Oh, they appear to be so caring, so kind, so sympathetic, and oh, they are gifted. But the poison drips, drips, drips, drips into the souls of the unsuspecting. Now, before I run out of time, I need to tell you something else of equal importance. Apostasy did not start in the 21st church. As I already told you, even the first 5 centuries of Christian faith. But apostasy really started in the Garden of Eden. That's where it started. When Eve knew what God said, they knew God's word, but she allowed Satan to plant the seeds of doubt in her mind. Do you really think that the Bible is for today? Oh, don't get me wrong. I'm not against the Bible. It's a great book. But it's for bygone days. But now we know more because we have more scientific knowledge and understanding than they had back then. Every word that I just uttered came from the mouth of one of those apostates. Jude said, they pervert the grace of God. Oh, beloved, listen to me. I read some years ago, actually 15 years ago, a very prominent pastor started this called hyper grace. To put it mildly, just say, sin unto your heart's content, because grace will take care of it. When people use the grace of God to rationalize sin, it is not the grace of God. God's grace is unmerited favor, not license to sin. God's grace puts you on your knees before God, not fills you with arrogance. God's grace causes us to want to please God, not tempt God. God's grace restrains us, not gives us unbridled passion. God's grace causes me to blush and feel shame when I sin, not proud of my sin. God's grace leads me to daily purify myself, not fill me with perversion. That's the grace of God. Now, as I conclude this message today, I want to take a moment as before I close to speak to that one person. To that one person. That person who's being deceived or about to be deceived into doubting the authority of the Word of God. That one person who's about to be deceived into doubting the relevance of the Word of God to their life, what's going on in their life now, today. Speak to that person who may just tired of getting convicted by the Word of God and looking for some preacher, looking for some Bible teacher that tell them it's okay to be in sin. I want you to know that there is power in the blood of Christ. There is strength in the name of the Lord. And He wants to save from the guttermost to the uttermost, because He wants you to be a new person in Christ.
12: A challenge from Dr. Michael Youssef to step beyond the doubts that may have rooted in your life and stand firm in God's grace, answering His call to live out and to declare the truth in your day-to-day. Thank you for listening to this episode of Leading the Way. You know, just about every day, Dr. Youssef and his international team receive emails and cards and local ministry team reports detailing stories of lives that Leading the Way is impacting by passionately proclaiming uncompromising truth. And recently, Leading the Way received a testimony from a remote place in the Middle East that brought so much encouragement to the entire worldwide team. So we want to summarize that so you can appreciate that and be motivated as well. Jamal left Islam after seeing firsthand the violence it facilitates and realizing through the teaching of Leading the Way that the Quran's teaching could not originate from a loving God. In and through finding Jesus, Jamal experienced love, peace, and truth. After answering his call to follow Christ, Leading the Way field team members began and continue helping Jamal with discipleship training. That way, he can reach his family, and he can use his skills to spread the gospel of Christ and further impact the world. Friends, please pray along with Leading the Way for Jamal to fulfill his desire to share Jesus with his lost family and those in his career path and nation. Stories like Jamal's are multiplying. God is using Leading the Way to reach the lost in this neighborhood and in neighborhoods just like it all around the world. And we would love for you to learn more. 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
8: Study when it comes to sermons and social issues. Here's correspondent Michael Harrington.
9: It comes from the Pew Research Center, and it finds that white evangelical Protestants who attend church regularly are most likely to hear the pastor mention abortion or homosexuality from the pulpit. Catholics, on the other hand, are more likely to hear about abortion or immigration. Amongst white mainline Protestants, sermons are more likely to mention a wide range of issues, including those mentioned, as well as Israel, the Iran war, and the environment. Michael Harrington reported.
8: At least four states adopting laws making it a crime to disrupt a worship service. A reaction to a high-profile protest in a Minnesota church that prompted outrage across the United States. The Republican lawmakers sponsoring most of the legislation say those gathering at sacred sanctuaries deserve protection beyond existing trespassing laws. This is SRN News.
10: The following pre-recorded program is sponsored by Applewood Baptist Church. Go away!
11: Jesus plus nothing equals salvation, but as a response to salvation, being baptized with the Holy Spirit, the first act of obedience is to be baptized.
12: The physical act of being baptized is not how the Bible says you are saved, but it's an important public proclamation. Welcome to this episode of Abide with Applewood Today, a ministry of Applewood Baptist Church in Wheat Ridge. And today, Pastor Derek Jones will be continuing his sermon from last time that he called Baptism. And we'll begin with Derek picking up with the second thing that happens to you at the point of salvation.
11: So not only are we sealed, but another reality is we become a part of the church at that moment of salvation. Paul, writing to the church in Corinth, chapter 12, verse 11, I want to read this. But one and the same Spirit works all these things, distributing to each one individually just as he wills. For just as the body is one and yet many parts, and all the parts of the body, though they are many, are one body, so also in Christ. For by one Spirit we were all baptized into one body, whether Jews or Greeks, whether slaves or free, and we were all made to drink of one Spirit. Notice, Paul writing to the church in Corinth, he's saying we're all baptized into one Spirit, and at that moment what happens? You become a part of the church. At salvation through his Holy Spirit. This isn't something that happens down the road. What is Paul saying? The moment you accept Jesus Christ, you at that moment now are baptized into the church, the body. Doesn't matter if you're Jew or Greek, slave or free. We're made to drink of one Spirit. It happens at conversion. We're sealed. We become a part of the church at that moment. We don't have to try to earn our way and then trust God for a second baptism or another baptism. No, that's not theologically sound. But what else does this do? What's another reality of being baptized by the Holy Spirit? It empowers us to die to ourselves and live for God. Church, hear me on this. Romans 8:13, Paul says,

0: for if you are living in accord with the flesh, you are going to die. But if by the Spirit you are putting to death the deeds of the body, you will live. God has placed His Spirit in us. So what? We can die to our flesh. We can die to ourselves and we can live fruitful lives. When does that happen? At conversion, or else we don't have a chance to live for Him. But He places the Spirit inside of us. Therefore, there's victory. Whatever you're struggling with today, guess what? You can overcome. How? Not by self-will, but because of God's Spirit inside you in the blood of Jesus. We celebrate that. Church, we walk in this reality. Are there ups and downs? Yes. Do we all stumble? Yes. We all fall short, but we're sealed with the Spirit at conversion. We're baptized by the Spirit at conversion. We become a part of the global church. And now we have His power inside of us that we can overcome our flesh and live for Him, for His kingdom. Church, beware of anyone teaching otherwise. There's so much heresy regarding the Holy Spirit outside these doors. And it's going to come into Applewood. It has, and it will continue. And guess what? Fight for truth. The Bible interprets by the Bible. What do you mean by that, Pastor Derek? We have Scripture. Well, what does it sound like? Beware of anyone coming into your homes or into the church that preaches believers receive the Holy Spirit at a time different from salvation. Be careful of that. Beware of those who come into your living room or the church and argues that the Holy Spirit comes upon people in stages multiple times, where Brother Brad accepts the Lord and he gets a little bit of the Spirit and then he needs to pray for more of the Spirit and another baptism of the Spirit. Reject that. That's not biblically sound. We, when we accept Jesus Christ and the Lamb, we are filled with the sufficiency of the Scripture. We don't need more baptism of the Spirit. You know what we do? We need to die and let the Spirit have more control of us. Amen. Getting excited up here, church. Beware of those coming in your living room in our church preaching that the baptism of the Holy Spirit is only for a special elite group of Christians, Missy, and pray about it, and maybe it will happen to you, and you can join the club. Be careful of that. So I was preparing this sermon. I was thinking about the first church I served in. We were doing college ministry, and God was moving, and people were coming. Never forget a young man who came through the doors, and he was convinced of this and started telling all of us during coffee and when we hang out and at Bible study that you needed to receive a second baptism of the Holy Spirit, that you need to have a special anointing, a special measure of it. And of course, those that preach that, they're always the one who've received it, right? Hey, if you could be like me, that's what they're saying. I remember many of us, we didn't know what to do with him. Kind of confused. Discernment is being able to tell right from almost right. I remember just seeing the ripple effect of just this theology kind of go through our college group. Some got really upset at him. Some got really confused. Others immediately wanted to join him and kind of flocked to him and surrounded him. And at a young age, I was forced with this idea of trying to get into the Word and figure out, okay, what does the baptism of the Holy Spirit really mean? And I met with my mentor and we got into the Word. And Scripture is clear, doesn't lie, that baptism of the Holy Spirit, what? Comes once at conversion. And there was such a peace. Once a person is saved, you're baptized with the Holy Spirit. But then Jesus commands them, us, to be baptized with water as the first act of obedience. This is the second baptism that's important. We are commanded to be baptized by water as a response to our salvation. We look at the narrative. What's so amazing is that Jesus was baptized by immersion as an example for all of us. The text says He came out of the water. that Jesus was baptized to demonstrate his own submission and obedience to God's plan. And he did this before his public ministry. Jesus modeled it, and he commands us to do it. In Matthew 28, he says, "There, go therefore, make disciples of what? All nations, baptizing them in the name of the Father, Son, and Holy Spirit." What I love about this narrative is we serve a king who commands us to do things that he was willing to do. I mean, we live in a day and age right now where governors and politicians, they command all of us to do things, but they're not willing to do it. And it's comical, like the rules apply to us, but not you. But here's the good news, even in our text, we serve a king. Guess what, church? Everything he tells you and I to do, he did. What do you mean by that? Think about it. He tells you to love your enemies. Why? Because he did. He tells you to pray for those who persecute you. Why? Because he did. Tells you to lay your life down for the kingdom. How can he say that? Because he modeled it and did. He tells you to store up treasures in heaven where moss and rust can't destroy. Guess what? He did. And he says, get baptized and baptize others. Why, church? Because he did. He commands us to do it as a response to our saving faith. It has nothing to do with our salvation. Jesus plus nothing equals salvation. But as a response to salvation, being baptized with the Holy Spirit, the first act of obedience is to be baptized. The thief on the cross, he couldn't. Some can't be immersed. I understand that. Praise the Lord that our salvation's in Christ alone. But if you look at this Greek word, baptizo, it literally means to be immersed. Why? Why is that so important? Well, Pastor Derek, you're Baptist. It's what you believe. No. What does it say in the Bible? What does it say in the Bible? What's the biblical example in Scripture of baptism? Why do we get immersed in the water? Why are we baptized then? We see that this is an opportunity for believers to publicly confess Jesus Christ as the Savior of the world. I mean, this is amazing. In the baptistry, what do we ask people? Who are you trusting in for your salvation? And what do they say? Jesus? No. Yes, confidently. We just baptized 19. That was awesome. Who are you trusting? Jesus Christ. Let's go. I'm not ashamed. In a world that cancels us out, writes us off, that we're not ashamed. Think of Jesus' words. I say to you, everyone who confesses me before people, the Son of Man will also confess him before the angels of God. Baptism is a way to just publicly profess you're not ashamed of your Savior. Not only is it a public confession, but also it symbolizes his death, burial, and resurrection. Just like the Lord's table in a moment, it symbolizes his body being broken and his blood being shed. Baptism is symbolic. Well, what is this symbolic of, Pastor Derek? Romans chapter 6, verse 3, Paul answers this. Do you not know that all of us who've been baptized into Christ Jesus have been baptized into his death? Therefore, we have been buried with him through baptism into death, so that just as Christ was raised from the dead through the glory of the Father, so we too may walk in the newness of life. For if we have become united with him in the likeness of his death, certainly we shall also be in the likeness of his resurrection. There's symbolism of going in the water, buried in the water, likeness of his what, church? Death, but we don't keep them there that long, do we? No, just like Jesus rose from the dead, we bring them out of the water, symbolizing what? Life. The blood of the Lamb gave his blood so you don't have to fear death anymore. Not COVID, not a car accident, nothing. We do not fear death. Why? Because of the resurrection, and baptism symbolizes that. symbolizes that we have been cleansed. Titus 3 says this, he saved us not on the basis of deeds which we did in righteousness, but in accordance with his mercy by the washing and regeneration and renewing by the Holy Spirit, whom he richly poured out upon us through Jesus Christ our Savior. Why do we baptize? By immersion. It's the biblical pattern. And it's symbolic. What do you mean it's symbolic? We see the biblical pattern. Faith, then baptism. Faith, then baptism. Baptism by the Holy Spirit, then baptism by water. This is the pattern all throughout Scripture. Well, I don't believe it, Pastor Derek. Well, think of Peter's first sermon after the Holy Spirit came in Acts 2. What does Peter say? He preaches the gospel. And he said, Jesus lived, died, rose again. He says, repent, receive this word, and do what? Be baptized. Peter's first sermon in Acts, believe and then be baptized. In Acts 8, the Ethiopian eunuch, Philip taught him the scripture. And in verse 36 of chapter 8, they went along the road, they came to some water, and the eunuch said, look, water, what presents me from being baptized? And he ordered that the chariot stop, and they both went down into the water, Philip as well as the eunuch, and he baptized him. He believed, and then he was baptized. Acts 16 with the jailer. Verse 30, he brought them out and he said, sir, what must I do to be saved? They said, believe in the Lord Jesus and you will be saved, you and your household. And they spoke the word of God to him together with all who were in his house. He took them that very hour, the night, washed their wounds, and immediately he was baptized, he and all his household. Faith, then baptism. We take this serious at Applewood because the Bible takes it serious. There's a lot of theology that goes into it. Scripture interprets Scripture. Now I know some have never been baptized, just maybe they didn't understand, maybe don't understand. I hope this morning you can kind of understand the theology behind it. And I know others just can't be immersed physically or whatever. Praise the Lord, your salvation's in Christ. But my question to all of you here and all of you watching, have you experienced both baptisms? Have you seen the Lamb of God? Have you confessed Him to be Lord? And have you received new life, regeneration through the baptism of the Holy Spirit? And as a response to that work, have you been baptized by immersion in water to profess your love for the Lamb?
1: If you have questions about baptism, why don't you stay until the end for information on how to contact us? That's how Pastor Derek finished up his sermon that he called Baptism. Let's continue now as Pastor Brad Herman from our preaching team introduces our next sermon.
2: Have you ever experienced the excitement of a child who cannot contain themselves with wanting to share with you something that is so important that they nearly cry out, come and see? I have a granddaughter who's 8 years old. About 2 or 3 years ago, when she was 5 or 6, little Elsie Gray Hertert was signed up for ballet lessons. And she was so excited. And you can see with me what that would look like as a 5-year-old doing ballet. And as the year progressed, at the end of the year, at the conclusion, they were going to have a recital where they were going to go. We were going down to DU, a big old auditorium down there. And Elsie and her team, or her ballet kiddos, whatever you call them, was going to put on a performance. And I'll never forget Elsie's eyes as she came up to me and says, Papa, come and see. Papa, come and see. And that wasn't just an invitation, verbal. It was almost like a plea from her heart. Papa, I love you so much, Papa. You're so important to me. Will you come and see me? Our text today is in John 1, 35 through 51, where we'll see those same words spoken from our Lord Jesus Christ. Come and see. Turn with me to John 1, 35. Let's pray. Father, we are so grateful that we have an opportunity to honor you again and to adore your name. Father, we just pray that that would be who we are as a body, that we are constantly worshiping you with our voice and our actions. And Father, as we get into your truth today, I pray that you would honor it with your spirit and you would flood this people, this body, with your presence, and you would flood our minds with your truth, that we would leave here differently because we spent time with you. We ask these things in Jesus' name. Amen. Let's begin in verse 35. Again, the next day, John stood with his two disciples, and looking at Jesus as he walked, he said, "Behold, the Lamb of God." The two disciples heard him speak, and they followed Jesus. Then Jesus turned, seeing them following, and said, "What do you seek?" They said to him, "Rabbi," which is to say, when translated, "teacher, where are you staying?" He said to them, "Here it is. Come and see." They came and saw where he was staying and remained with him that day. Now it was about the 10th hour. One of the two who heard John speak and followed him was Andrew, Simon Peter's brother. He first found his own brother Simon, and he said to him, "We have found the Messiah," which is translated, "the Christ." And he brought him to Jesus. Now when Jesus looked at him, he said, "You are Simon, the son of Jonah, and you shall be called Cephas," which is translated, "a stone." The following day, Jesus wanted to go to Galilee, and he found Philip, and he said to him, "Follow me." Now Philip was from Bethsaida, the city of Andrew and Peter. Philip found Nathanael and said to him, "We have found him of whom Moses in the law and also the prophets wrote, Jesus of Nazareth, the son of Joseph." And Nathanael said to him, "Can anything come that's good out of Nazareth?" And Philip said to him, "Come and see." Jesus saw Nathanael coming toward him, and he said, "Behold, an Israelite indeed, in whom is no deceit." Nathanael said to him, "How do you know me?" Jesus answered and said to him, "Before Philip called you, when you were under the fig tree, I saw you." Nathanael answered and said to him, "Rabbi, you are the Son of God, the King of Israel." Jesus answered and said to him, "Because I said to you, I saw you under a fig tree, do you believe? You will see greater things than these." And he said to him, "Most assuredly, I say to you, hereafter, you shall see heaven open and the angels of God ascending and descending upon the Son of Man." Oh, there is so much in these 17 verses. They're somewhat unique verses. Some background would be that the Gospels of Matthew, Mark, and Luke do not contain this story. This story is unique to John's Gospel. John is one of the three primary disciples, if you will, and he is called by Jesus, "The one who loved me." Jesus Christ, or John, has a heart of love, and so I think it's especially interesting that he wrote this and what he's trying to tell us. Jesus Christ has been on or off the scene for nearly 30 years. He's about to begin his public ministry. We're going to watch it unfold as we go through these verses. He was obscure. He was born of Joseph in identity. And Joseph was a nobody. He lived in Nazareth. That's code for Nowheresville. He was an unremarkable man physically, and he'd been in obscurity. And we're seeing in these verses the transition from obscurity to the Lamb of God. In verse 35 it says, again the next day John withstood with two of his disciples. This is John the Baptist, and he's the rabbi of a group of men, his disciples. He had people coming from Jerusalem, from Judea, and from the region coming to be baptized. He was in his own right almost famous. Thousands of people were coming to John to be baptized. He was the first prophet since 400 years, and now he's on the scene, and he's saying, repent, the kingdom of heaven is at hand. And people would flock to him. Yet there was a special group of people, his disciples. And I'm sure that John was around for months at least. And he didn't just walk around saying, repent, repent, repent. No, he went through the scriptures of his day, which would be the Old Testament. And he reviewed them and he taught them to his disciples. And his disciples, I'm sure, knew of Genesis chapter 3, where God says, he will come and bruise the head. They were waiting. They were hoping for the he. They were familiar with Genesis chapter 22, the picture of a sacrifice where Abraham was ready to plunge the knife into his son Isaac's chest as a sacrifice. And God said, stop. I will provide the sacrifice. They were familiar with that picture of the lamb. We just read Isaiah chapter 9. What a wonderful, wonderful prophecy. They were familiar with Isaiah chapter 9, where a child would come. And this child would be called Counselor and Mighty God. They knew that. Their hope was just bubbling as they heard this. They were familiar with Isaiah 53, where it promises that a lamb would come unto his slaughter. They knew all these things. Jeremiah, Daniel, Ezekiel, they were familiar with them. They knew what the Old Testament said, and their lives were full of hope. And they're standing next to John. And in verse 35, John says something that would change their lives. And looking at Jesus as he walked, he said, behold the Lamb of God. The two disciples were Andrew and John, the apostle, who wrote this book. And I can imagine, I want you to imagine with me what that must have felt like. All this hope had been bubbling for 4,000 years. It'd be similar to you and I, who we have hope that Jesus Christ coming, second coming, is coming. We know he's coming, but how many of us expect it today, this very moment? I was hoping he'd bust through those doors. Not today, or not this moment. But think how you would feel if he come through those doors. I know that's not the correct picture. But how would you feel if he came in and he said, behold, the day of the Lord is here. And you'd say, whoa, my hope is now in front of me. That's how Andrew and John must have felt. Their hope that had been bubbling was now standing in front of them. Behold the Lamb of God. Verse 37, the two disciples heard him speak and they followed Jesus. What would you have done?
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7: With SRN News, I'm Jason Walker. Votes are being tallied in California. Several key races there, including governor and the mayoral contest in Los Angeles. And we've heard in just the last few minutes now that apparently the incumbent, Karen Bass, has been declared the winner. The U.S. Trade Representative says the Trump administration proposing tariffs of 10% or more for dozens of major trading partners. That follows a probe into alleged forced labor. Secretary of State Marco Rubio says he's very optimistic about the potential for a resumption of nuclear talks with Iran. That comes despite a rather shaky ceasefire. Rubio telling lawmakers on Capitol Hill the Iranians have agreed to negotiate on several nuclear points. This is SRN News.
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8: Across Denver and the Front Range, thunderstorms wind down and skies will turn partly cloudy. We'll drop back into the mid-50s for morning temperatures, then get to the low 80s Wednesday afternoon. Isolated afternoon and evening showers and storms mixed in with partly cloudy skies and a Wednesday night. Mid-50s for lows once again. Thursday and Friday, mainly sunny. One or two thunderstorms possible, but not expecting a lot of rainfall. High temps in the upper 80s with lows upper 50s, lower 90s moving in for this weekend. I'm Day Weather Media. Meteorologist Don Watson.
9: Current temperature
10: 67 degrees.
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12: Do not marry somebody who's not in Christ. If you're going to heaven and they're going to hell, and God's blessing is on you and God's wrath is on them, marriage is hard enough as it is. So don't be dumb enough to say, yeah, but she's hot and we'll work it out. I mean, it just doesn't work that way. Yeah, but he's so handsome and he's so fun. It doesn't work that way. Marriage is hard enough when you have two Christians submitted to the Lordship of Jesus Christ, allowing the Holy Spirit to transform you. Don't do that. Now, I know there's examples, and by the grace of God, some of you are here that married a non-believer and God converted them, and praise God for that. But that's not the norm. Because for every one of you, I've sat down with 1,000 people that have said, if I would have only known, If I would have only done what I knew to do, would have never gotten married. Right? When you're in business, don't partner with people that aren't going the same way. Eventually, it's going to fissure. If you're going to follow the blessing and favor of the Lord, if you're going to honor Jesus in all you do, and you're with somebody that doesn't care about that, eventually your business is going to run into challenge. It doesn't mean you don't hang out with non-believers, but there's really only one purpose to hang out with non-believers. What? To share the hope of Christ. To let them know, just let your light so shine before men that they would see your good works and give praise to your Father who's in heaven. Evangelism is not a task. Evangelism is the flowing of the joy of the Lord and you giving reason for the answer you have for all the joy you have in your life. Why? Because whatever you talk about is whatever you worship. You ever get with somebody, all they talk about is food, sports, vacation, travel, friendships, marriage, kids, houses, property, whatever. That's their God. If you can't let Jesus come to the surface, here's my question. Why? What greater event has taken place in your life than when you were dead and God made you alive? How does that not surface ever? Right? It's not a task to go tell people. It's a lifestyle that comes out of the believer as they continue to grow in the joy of the Holy Spirit. Amen? And so as you're hearing this, don't spiritually compromise. Refuse spiritual complacency. Don't say the whole, it's okay, I know I'm saved, I'm going to heaven anyway, so what difference does it make? I'll just hang out with them. Friends, the more you grow with Jesus, the more uncomfortable unbelievers should feel around you. They should always feel your love. No question. Not your judgment. They should always feel your love. But as they get to know you, they should realize you're going a different way than I'm going. And too often when it comes to believers, non-believers look at believers and be like, okay, we go to the same golf courses. We drink the same amount of beer. We cuss the same. We tell the same jokes. We have the same problems in our marriage. We're pretty much the same. No, you're not the same at all, because internally you've been born again and saved, and God's trying to sanctify you so you don't look anything like that anymore, so that when you're with those people, you love them and you show love to them, but you let them see, I'm not what I was. I used to be like that, but because God's in me, I'm not participating in that. I'm not talking that way. I don't want to be around that joke. I don't want to hear that thing. I don't want to talk about that. It's just not important to me. And the more you grow in Christ, I mean, I love being around non-believers when I can share the love of Christ, but I don't want to participate in the things that non-believers do. Their conversations bore me. Their hope is false. The things that they talk about don't bring any joy. That's why they always brag about themselves, why they always talk about what they're doing and what they're accomplishing. And sometimes I wish, you know, I had like a thing on my head that was like, so what? You know, I mean, he's just like, I'm not interested in what you're saying, because it doesn't mean anything that you're bragging about how much money you have or where you're going or who you know. You know, I guess, so what? When you're around Christians, it doesn't matter what they have or what they're doing or the influence they have. They're talking about Jesus and where they're going. And there's something inside your heart, whether meeting with guys in Africa that are pastoring churches that make about $5 a month that are so on fire, that are my forever brothers, I get moved. Like, these are my guys. This is my family. This is where I'm going. Amen? I mean, Ephesians 5 verse 8 says, you were formerly darkness, but now you are light in the Lord. Walk as children of light. 1 Peter 2 9 says, you're a chosen race called out of darkness into his marvelous light. You're chosen. You're set forth. You were this. The wrath of God was on you, but now you're something new. That's why Luke 21:36 says, but keep on the alert at all times, praying that you may have the strength to escape all these things that are about to take place and to stand before the Son of Man. You know what it's like. For some of you that wear glasses or contact corrective lenses, do you remember what it was like the first time you went to the eye doctor and recognized that you needed them? Because the eye doctor will say something like, "Do you need I don't need glasses. I see just fine. Hey, read this. I can't read that." Then they start putting these things on your eyes. Like, is that what it's supposed to look like? You know what I'm talking about? And then you get glasses for the first time and you walk out of the doctor's office and you're seeing things so clearly. Like, you can read the scoreboard. Like, you can see the basket. You can do things you couldn't. You can read the chalkboard. Do they sell chalkboards anymore? I don't know. You could back then. And all these different things, but I didn't realize I needed it. That's what it's like to be born again. I didn't realize I needed it, but now that I'm in Christ, I have a totally different lens. I see things completely differently. God's changed the way I look at Him, and He's changed the way that I look at the world. So resolve to not spiritually compromise. Refuse spiritual complacency. There were seven churches in the book of Revelation that Jesus Christ addressed, and in chapter 3, one of the churches He addressed was the church at Laodicea. And He was judging them, condemning them because of their complacency and their apathy and their lethargy. He says this in Revelation 3:15, I know your deeds, that you're neither cold nor hot. I wish that you were cold or hot. They lived in a place where the water traveled to them from a far distance. By the time it got there, it wasn't cold anymore. It wasn't hot anymore. Cold water is good, right? I mean, on a hot day, it's good to have cold water. And when you feel like it, you don't feel so good. A hot shower feels great. Lukewarm water and lukewarm showers are good for nothing. And Jesus was saying this, like, you're good for nothing. You're so complacent. You don't even care about what I've done. So because you come lukewarm and neither are hot or cold, I'm about to spit you out of my mouth. Jesus is like, I'm about ready to vomit you. That's what you're like to me because you're so complacent. You don't care. He says, because you say I am rich and have become wealthy and have need of nothing, and you do not know that you are wretched and miserable and poor and blind and naked. They're saying, I'm rich, I'm good. We you know, Jesus, it's cool if you want to do something. Jesus is saying, you don't realize that you're miserable and poor and wretched and blind and naked. You see yourselves as okay. I see yourself as totally in need. But you refuse to come to me to have life. Don't be that way. People that you work with at the office, people that you go to school with, the people that see you out in your neighborhood, they should notice that there's a difference about you in the way that you walk and in the way that you talk and in the way that you think and in the way that you focus. I just encourage you, don't be bound together with unbelievers. You have no partnership with unrighteousness. Yeah, but we're pretty much the same. We grew up together. We've known each other for 50 years. We kind of see each other the same way. You may. God doesn't, because God looks at the heart. And if you're on your way to heaven and they're on their way to hell, what should be coming out of you is pleading with them to come to know Jesus. Amen? Friends, we live as salt and light. Don't get caught up and sucked up in the world. Don't say like a lot of people, well, I'm just in college. These are just my 4 years to go wild. Don't just say, I'm in my 20s, it's my time to be young and have fun. Don't just say, in my 30s, I'm just trying to build my life and get my family started. Don't say, in your 40s, I got to start thinking about college and retirement. Don't say, in your 50s, you know, I mean, I'm kind of in a groove now, which is really a rut, but I'm in a groove. And don't say, in your 60s, it's too late for me now. And in your 70s, 80s, and 90s, be like, well, it's too far. Don't do that. Like, wherever you are, live spiritually, with a spiritual vitality for the Lord Jesus Christ. Amen? Refuse spiritual complacency. And then do this. This is so important. Number 3, rest in God's rescue plan. Rest in God's rescue plan. Notice what He says in verse 8. But since we are of the day, let us be sober, having put on the breastplate of faith and love. I mean, there should be in your heart, because you have trusted in Jesus, because you're taking steps with Jesus, there should be more of His love in your heart that's emanating from you. The Bible says if you're rightly related to Him, streams of living water will flow from you. Well, I don't even know how to evangelize. You don't have to know how to evangelize. You have to know how to get to know Jesus. And if Jesus starts pouring Himself through you, you won't be able to help tell people about who Jesus is. That is so natural. It's just like a fresh stream coming into your life. And then He says, and as a helmet, the hope of salvation. Friends, if you're in Christ, there should be such a hope in your life for where we're going. We can trust that God is the one who's going to take care of the injustices. You don't need to. Your job's to forgive and move on. God's job is to take care of all that. Our hope is in Him. Our helmet of salvation is our focus. And God is the one who has given us that gift. So notice what He says. For God has not destined us for wrath. Amen.
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12: For God has not destined us for wrath. Amen. Amen. Isn't that great news? Because there's some Christians like, well, what if I get it wrong? And what if God does not pour wrath upon His children. God disciplines those He loves. God can punish us all for the sake of maturing us and making. But wrath is different. Wrath is unrelented fury. God doesn't put our kids on His kids on that. You know why? As we said earlier, because God poured all of that on His Son. We hear about the crucifixion story. We're like, how did Jesus endure all that? I don't know. I mean, being whipped, being beaten, being mocked, being spit upon, being smacked, put the crown of thorns on your head, nails in your hands and in your feet, bleeding out on a cross. Physically, we're like, how in the world did He endure such excruciating pain? But that was nothing compared to the spiritual pain where God poured all the wrath deserving of us onto Jesus. He took it. That's why He's the way, the truth, and the life. That's why no other religion compares. That's why there is no other way. It's because Jesus took the wrath of God for you. Amen? And you can rest in His rescue plan. I mean, there's such a rescue plan. It has nothing to do with you. It's everything to do with God. And there's such a tension in the scriptures. There's such a tension. And every time I listen to a theologian try to ease the tension, I'm like, you're off a little bit. Like the Bible teaches this, that God's sovereign. So as a believer, here's what you can know. God was the one who drew you to Himself. God is the one who gave you the faith to believe. God is the one that gave you grace to save you. God is the one who elected you before the foundation of the world. God is the one who brought you into His kingdom. It was all God's work because you were dead and the wrath of God was on you, and dead people don't reach for anything that God does. It's all God. At the same time, the Bible makes clear you're 100% responsible for what you do. And from John the Baptist to Jesus to Peter to Paul, they were commanding all men everywhere to repent. So you have to respond to what's been given to you. So who's responsible in salvation? Yes, it's 100% God, and it's 100% you. You go to hell someday, you go to the lake of fire someday, you take a walk around, 100% of the people in hell are there because they did not respond to the gospel. They are not in hell because God created them for hell. God does not create people for hell. God created hell for the devil and his angels in Matthew 25:46. He doesn't create and say, well, I'll take these people to heaven and all you can go to hell because I want to show how glorious I am. The Bible doesn't teach that. The Bible teaches that all may come, that anyone who repents, He will take. At the same time, what we know as a believer, when we get to heaven, you know what we'll find out? None of us are there on our own accord. God did all the work. You're like, how do those things match? I don't know. I'm not the infinite God. I'm just telling you the truth of the scriptures. And every time I see somebody try to make it, it's all sovereignty, it's all sovereignty, it's all sovereignty. God has His elect. There's no way for certain people to get saved. I'm like, eh, you're off, because the Bible tends to say that anybody, anywhere, at any time can repent and believe. And then when I get people over here, they're like, it's all up to us. If we don't save the world, God won't help. You can't save a soul. It's all, so where do these things match? I don't know. God's 100% sovereign and you're 100% responsible. Romans 1:20 says that men will be without excuse. There's nobody in hell where somebody would say, well, you didn't elect me. It's not my fault. I never asked to be born. That's not going to happen. And there's nobody in heaven that you're going to ever meet that was like, you know, I wasn't going to come, but I was so awesome. I found God and I decided to repent and I'm so cool. Nobody's there because of what they did. They're there because of what God did, and everybody's in hell because of what they did. And both of those things meld perfectly. And I can't explain it. But you know what? I don't have to explain the scriptures. I have to proclaim them. And I'm telling you, you're 100% responsible for where you end up. But I'll tell you this, if you end up in heaven, you'll learn very fast that God's the one that did all the work for you. That's why I'm pleading with you today. I'm pleading with you. I mean, the hope is the world hasn't ended yet. The hope is the rapture hasn't happened yet. The good news is it's not going to happen today. The good news is you can turn your heart to the Lord Jesus Christ and you can give him all the glory. You can repent and believe and you can be secure both now and forevermore and be presented faultless before your heavenly Father with exceedingly great joy. And God invites all that would repent to come. So if you hear the Lord's voice today, do not harden your heart. And here's the beauty of God's rescue plan. He has not destined us for wrath, but for obtaining salvation through our Lord Jesus Christ, who did what? Who died for us, so that whether we are awake or asleep, we will live together with him. And that can be read a couple different ways. It can mean whether we're alive or dead. It can also mean whether or not we're kind of walking with the Lord at the time or a little off base. Here's what you need to understand. When you place your faith and trust in Jesus, I used to worry about this. Have you ever worried about like, well, what if I have my faith and trust in Jesus, but like I'm having an off day? I used to pray like, Lord, when you come, let me be doing devotions. Don't let me be on I-25 thinking a bad thought in my head. You know what I mean? Because like, what if I miss the rapture? Here's what he's saying. You're not going to miss the rapture if you're in Christ. Even if you're having a bad day, you're in Christ. It's all been paid for by Christ. So have confidence in Christ. He's your blessed hope. Whether you're having a good day or a bad day, you're still a son of God. You're still a daughter of the Most High. Amen? That's what he's saying. Amen. So rest in his rescue plan. I mean, Philippians chapter 3 and verse 20 says that our citizenship is in heaven. And we eagerly await a savior from there. Your license might read Colorado or some other state. Your passport might read the United States of America. But those are all secondary to your origin and citizenship. Our citizenship is in heaven. And may your kingdom come and may your will be done on earth as it is in heaven. It's good if you're proud to be an American. I'm proud to be an American, but that's secondary to being part of the kingdom of God. Amen? That's who we are. That's where we stand. And so I just want to read to you this, because Jesus promised in John 14, I'll come and receive you to myself, that where I am, you may be also. There's all these promises. But think about this. I mean, hold on to this truth. The Bible says in Romans 5, starting in verse 6, for while we were helpless at the right time, Christ died for the ungodly. For one will hardly die for a righteous man, though for perhaps a good man, someone might even dare to die. But God demonstrates his own love toward us in that while we were yet sinners, Christ died for us. You know that. While you were still a sinner, like while you were still rebelling against God, that's when Christ died for you. Before you even knew he died for you, he died for you. Before you were born, Christ died for you because of his great love for you. Notice what he says next. Much more than having now been justified by his blood, we shall be saved from the wrath of God through him. For if while we were enemies, we were reconciled to God through the death of his son, much more having been reconciled, shall we be saved by his life. If God saved you when you were a sinner, how much more now being saved is God going to keep you from wrath? How much more now being saved does he love? I mean, it's amazing. Here's what he's saying. You can't blow it. Isn't that good news? But what if I forget my devotions? You're still in the family. What if I lose my temper? You're still in the family. What if I do something that's super wrong? You're still in the family because Jesus paid for it all. Past, present, future. Amen. That's good news. That's scandalous, because some people are like, I don't like that. I mean, I'm better than they are. No, you're not. The only way God would ever be fair is if he sent every single one of us to hell for eternity. That would be fair. The fact that he would even save one is unfair. And here's the truth. God's willing to save anyone. If you're here today and say God would never take somebody like me, that's a lie that you're hearing from the pit of hell. What God would say is, I died for you so that you would awaken and recognize that I can be your God and you can be my child and I can set your future secure forever and ever. Amen. That's the gospel. That's the gospel of Jesus Christ. And so if that's true, let me give you this fourth point. It's this. Rally one another with hope. He says, therefore, encourage one another and build one another up just as you also are doing. It's interesting to me, at the end of chapter 4, when we're talking about the rapture of the saints, it says, therefore, comfort one another with these words. And now, as we're talking about God pouring out justice, therefore, encourage one another and build one another up just as you are doing. You know what our job to do as Christians is? It's not to sit around with charts and dates and times and, ooh, is this it? What happened now that we bombed Iran? What's happened in Israel? What's happened? It's not for us to sit around and panic. It's for us to focus our lives more on Jesus Christ, to live more fully for Him, to share the hope that's coming because Jesus Christ is coming soon. That's why in the book of Hebrews, chapter 10, verses 24 and 25, it says, "And let us consider how to stimulate one another towards love and good deeds, not forsaking our own assembling together, as is the habit of some, but encourage one another, and all the more as you see the day drawing near." What's he say to do? As you see the things in our world spiral out of control, get with more Christians. Come to church more frequently. Gather together regularly. Encourage each other as you're seeing these things. You're like, oh my goodness, the world's spinning out of control. Here's the answer. Jesus is coming soon. And you're in Christ. And it's going to be really, really good. And He loves you. And He'll protect you until He gets here. And you know that your whole future is secure. You have nothing to lose. I mean, that's how we should be encouraging each other all the time. Amen? So encourage one another. Build one another up. Jesus is coming to rescue His church. Jesus is coming to pour out His wrath upon the wicked, which means this. If you're asleep to these things, can I encourage you? Please wake up. I'm not lying to you. I'm telling you the truth. I'm telling you Jesus is coming. If you're in Christ, the most glorious moment will start when you meet Him and will continue for all eternity. And if you're not, it's too late. I don't see anything in the scriptures where after the church is raptured, where there's this great revival. I see God having to protect 144,000 Jews so that they don't get blown away. And there's not really a lot of text that talks about people getting saved. So if you're sitting around saying, well, let's wait until the 7 years. I know it's going to get hard and then I'll come to Christ. Okay, you're silly. You're silly. I watched the church fold like a lawn chair in 2020 when the government said you can only have 50 people. No, you can only have 10 people. Oh, okay, whatever you say. Please don't tell me you're ready. Like, be ready now. Be ready now. If you're compromising, you're living in the world, you're looking like the world, here's what I say. Just repent. I'm not asking you to change. I'm asking, will you allow God to change you? You can't change yourself. God can change you. If you're afraid, here's what I'd say. Just rest in Christ. You have nothing to be afraid of. Especially for some of you worry warts. I'm going to be the one person that's going to get martyred. I know it's going to go bad. We're going to lose. Stop it. Stop it. Stop it. Stop it. Look at the lilies of the field. Look at the birds of the air. God takes care of flowers and birds. He's got you. Stop your worrying. It's all good. And if you're lost and you don't have a relationship with Jesus, make today be your day. Give your heart and life to Him. I'm telling you, I want to share eternity with you as my forever sister or forever brother. Not because of anything good you've ever done, but because of our gracious and glorious God that invites you to an eternal party, who says that all are welcome to come.
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5: Lebanese militia Hezbollah. However, President Trump is disputing that statement. He says those talks still continue. U.S. Trade Representative says the Trump administration proposing tariffs of 10% or more for dozens of major trading partners. That follows a probe into alleged forced labor. Report says Canada, Mexico, Taiwan, as well as the United Kingdom would face 10% tariffs for allegedly failing to enforce a forced labor import ban. This is SRN News.
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0: In a large church or a classroom or a business, it's easy to get lost in the crowd and just become one of many. But in the kingdom of God, Jesus is aware of every individual. He knows each of us by name. Today on Truth for Life, Alistair Begg examines the intimacy between the Good Shepherd and his flock. Let's open our Bibles to chapter 10 in the Gospel of John.
1: Don't be put off by the idea of eternal life. I have conversations, I've told you this before, about eternal life, how the idea of eternity is a scary thought in many ways. But actually, I've been thinking about it some more, and I realize, and maybe it's taken me time to understand this, but we think wrongly when we think about eternity just as an extension of the duration of life, an extension of life's duration. So it goes on and on and on and on and on. But no, because eternal life is not something that is first of all out there. It is first of all something that is present here. Today, the reality of it brought into a new dimension. If you like, it is an intensification of the experience of life. An intensification of the experience of life. Remember when you fell in love? You're like, whoa. Time stopped. You remember when you were in the Alps of Switzerland, if you had the privilege, or you were in the Rockies, or you were in the Grand Canyon, whatever it was, and you stood there in a moment of rapture, and you suddenly said to yourself, you know what, I think I've been standing here for 5 minutes, and I haven't even noticed it. They come, offering all kinds of stories. They'll steal from you. They'll destroy you. All the false gods of the false teachers are self-depleting idols. Jesus, life. Life as you can scarcely imagine it. I am the door. He who enters by me will be saved. Discover abundant life. I also remembered this morning something that I had written in one of my little blight books. 2009, I was speaking at Mount Hermon, the conference center in Northern California, and I must have been talking along these lines because a lady came up to me and she said, I want to tell you a true story. A friend of mine was suffering through brain cancer and its treatments. His relationship with Jesus was such that the nurse on duty wrote in his chart as a critical comment, inappropriately joyful. And the lady said, since then, it's become one of my goals. You prepared to be thought crazy because you've got such a grin on your face in the midst of sadness and pain and persecution and disappointment?

0: Well, we must move on. I am the door, one door, verses 11 to 13, one shepherd. I am the good shepherd. Interestingly, here the word that is translated, there are a number of words for good in Greek. One is agathos, from which we get the idea of moral rectitude or intrinsic goodness. So, for example, a restorative injection may be administered by a nurse or a doctor, and the contents of the injection are intrinsically good. But they may not give you something that is good in a particularly nice, kind, or attractive way. The word for nice, kind, and attractive is the word which is used here. It is the word kalos. Kalos. And Jesus says, I am the good shepherd. I am the good shepherd. I am the attractive shepherd. I am the shepherd whose attraction does not lie in the fact that I am 6'5" tall and can throw passes like Mahomes did last Sunday. In fact, there is nothing about me that would mark me out from the crowd. No, the thing that makes Jesus attractive is that he is the servant of God. What is he like? He does not cry aloud. He doesn't lift up his voice. He doesn't make it heard in the street. In short order, he doesn't draw attention to himself. And a bruised reed he will not break, and a smoking flax he won't quench. Why? Because he's the good shepherd. It's possible to be morally upright in a repulsive fashion. Schaeffer on one occasion wrote, "Biblical orthodoxy without compassion is surely the ugliest thing in the world." I am the good shepherd. He lays down his life for the sheep. The main things are the plain things. You know that. So here is a main and a plain thing. Verse 11. He lays down his life for the sheep. That's in the third person. Verse 14, I lay down my life for the sheep. That's in the first person. Verse 17, again, I lay down my life. Verse 17. In direct contrast to the hired hand to whom we're introduced in verse 12. Because the hired hand doesn't do this. The hired hand is not actually a shepherd. There's no intrinsic relationship between the sheep and the shepherd. This guy just has a job. He flees for his life when the wolf comes, and as a result of that, the sheep scatter. Notice what it says there in verse 12. He cares nothing for the sheep. He cares nothing for the sheep. It's actually verse 13, I'm sorry. He flees because he is the hired hand and cares nothing for the sheep. In other words, it's a job. It's a responsibility. And as far as that hireling is concerned, it shouldn't involve the loss of life, and certainly not the loss of his life. But this shepherd lays down his life. Surely the death of a shepherd in those days was a rare occurrence. And probably if it happened, it came about as a result of an accident. And as a result of the accident and the shepherd being destroyed, the sheep would then be endangered. But Jesus lays down his life voluntarily. Verse 18, no one takes it from me. I lay it down of my own accord. Jesus lays down his life. It is planned. I have received this charge from my Father. This takes us into the realm of eternity, into the great mystery of it. For this reason, he says, the Father loves me. For this reason, the Father loves me. Verse 17. It doesn't mean that the Father withholds his love from Jesus until he agrees to give up his life on the cross. No, the Father and the Son's love for one another in the Trinity is antecedent to all these things. The Father's love for the Son is not contingent upon Christ loving us. That is not what he's saying. What he's actually making clear is that when the Father uttered the words at Jesus' baptism, remember, this is my Son whom I love, with him I am well pleased. What God said of his Son at his baptism is actually exemplified in the cross. And I think it's Sinclair I've heard saying, when the Father looks upon his Son on Calvary, taking up the words of the hymn writer, the Father says of the Son, "My Jesus, I love thee. I know thou art mine. If ever I loved thee, my Jesus, 'tis now." And in this shepherd-sheep relationship, the intimacy is so unbelievably tight that it is described in verse 15 in terms of the intimacy between the Father who knows me, says Jesus, and I who know the Father. That is the intimacy that you enjoy as grounded in Christ. And when we studied in chapter 6, I remember we quoted from John 17 in terms of these things. This is Jesus speaking to his Father. "Father, glorify me in your presence with the glory that I had with you before the world existed. I have manifested your name to the people whom you gave me out of the world. Yours they were, and you gave them to me, and they've kept your word. Now they know that everything that you have given me is from you, for I have given them the words that you gave me, and they have received them and have come to know in truth that I came from you, and they have believed that you sent me. I'm praying for them. I'm not praying for the world, but for those whom you have given me, for they are yours. All mine are yours, and yours are mine, and I am glorified in them." Back to verse 14. "I am the good shepherd. I know my own, and my own know me." Do you know Jesus? Not asking, do you go to church? Not asking if you're religious. Not asking if you've been baptized. Not asking if your great-grandfather was an Orthodox minister. The text is saying, "I know my sheep," says Jesus, "and my sheep know me." In other words, Christ's knowledge of his sheep is not a knowledge of a generalized mass of humanity. We saw that last time. He calls them by name. The shepherd knows his sheep. He knows you not as part of a big, vast company of the church in North America or the church throughout the world, but he knows you as you. That's what he's saying. They know me, and I know them. You think about it again in terms of the woman in Samaria. I've often wondered, and I've preached this, and I'm not sure I ever got it right, but in John chapter 4, where you have the movement of Jesus, and it says there, he had to pass through Samaria. And I remember thinking to myself, I wonder if that's a geographical statement or a theological statement. I've now decided it is both, that he had to pass through Samaria. Why did he have to pass through Samaria? Because one of his sheep was sitting by the well. Oh, you say, but she wasn't his sheep yet. Oh, yes, she was. Chosen from before the foundation of the world. He was just about to make plain to her what was known by him and the Father and the Spirit throughout all of eternity. You got the very same thing with Zacchaeus, the wee man up the tree, to get a look in, despised by the general public because of his dirty business with the Roman authorities and so on. Jesus says, "Hey, Zacchaeus, come down. I must stay at your house today. I must stay at your house today. Why? You're one of my sheep." You see, our privilege as Christians is to persuade men and women of the immensity of the love of God for sinners. That he is the seeking God. Jesus, my Savior, to Bethlehem came, born in a manger from sorrow and shame. Oh, it was wonderful. Blessed be his name. Seeking for me. For me. He wasn't seeking for humanity. He was seeking for you. That's the whole point of the parable that he told. There were 99 that were all safe, but one was not safe. What does the shepherd do? The hireling says, forget it. 99 is a pretty good percentage. The shepherd says, no, I go. There were 90 and 9 that safely lay in the shelter of the fold, but one was out from the sheep away, lost in the whatever that is. And the amazing verse, but none of the ransomed ever knew how deep were the waters crossed, nor how dark was the night that the Lord passed through ere he found his sheep that was lost. He's the shepherd. He's the door. And finally, there is one flock. Notice verse 16. And I have other sheep that are not of this fold. Of this fold. And again, I want to point out to you that he doesn't say, I will have other sheep. I have other sheep that are not of this fold. They already belong to him, even though they have not been brought to him. We say, can such a thing be? Well, remember, Luke tells us the very same thing, describing the arrival of the preaching crew into Corinth. And God's word to them was, I have much people in this city. I have much people in this city. Go and tell them. In light of this, is this a strange thought? I just had it in the last 24 hours. In light of what we're saying here, when the thief on the cross turned to Jesus and said, Lord, remember me when you come into your kingdom. Isn't it fair to say that Jesus said, I've just been waiting for you to say that? He wasn't caught by surprise, because from eternity, the shepherd had set his gaze upon the sheep. And there's not a Jewish church and a Gentile church. Says Jesus, some of you will come out of your background. Others will come as the message goes out to the world. And the distinguishing feature will all be the same, that they will listen to the voice of the shepherd. One flock that listens to the shepherd's voice. There's nothing uncertain about it, he says, because I have the power to lay my life down and I have the power to bring it up again. In other words, it is a story of victory. It is a story of intimacy. And it is a story of ultimate security. For the sheep are those who are saved from the wolf. You see, when we go out with our friends and neighbors, the fact is that men and women by nature are unaware of the danger in which they find themselves. They don't know that they're in a dangerous position. They don't believe that God made them for himself. They have not come to understand that God loves them in Jesus and seeks them. They have none of that at all. And therefore, we have to both warn of the danger. It is appointed unto man once to die, and after this comes judgment. Otherwise, our friends just wander around like sheep without a shepherd. They're scattered here. They're scattered there. They're mocked by death. The ultimate insecurity that is there. And I read detective books on murder mysteries. I don't know if I should, but I do. And here's, I just reading, finished a book just a couple of days ago. And one of the characters in the book, the detective, is talking to his daughter. And he says the hardest thing to come to terms with is the regret. I mean, life is an opportunity, the chance to do something that maybe won't mean much in the grand scheme of things, but will have significance in our own little universe. You waste your life on things that don't even matter. You want things you can't have. You dream of stuff that can never be. And all the time, your life is slipping away through your fingers like so many finite grains of sand, squandered on nothing. And Jesus stands forward and he says, I am the door. Enter by me, salvation, abundant life. I am the shepherd. I am the kind one. I am the attractive one. And my sheep hear my voice, and they follow me. You see, religious observance will never deal with the insecurities that we feel. I remember as a child, when I was 15, that's still a child, despite what 15-year-olds think, I remember the feeling of standing at the radiators in Ilkley Grammar School, having moved from Scotland, and not knowing a single soul in the school, and dreading that first gap in between the first two lessons and the next two. And just standing against the radiator and thinking, I don't have a place to stand. I don't know if I belong here. In a very childish way, I understand. It was soon gathered up in the expressions of friendship. But don't you realize that people that we meet every day are essentially standing beside their radiator, their lamp box, their mailbox, their desk, insecure, unsure of love. And to us, since there's going to be one flock, Revelation 7 is entrusted the ministry of reconciliation. You see, our security this morning, as believers, those who believe, our security doesn't lie, and didn't lie, incidentally, for the sheep, in the walls of the fold's enclosure. That's not where the sheep's security lay, not in the walls of the enclosure of the fold, but in their proximity to the shepherd. That's the security. Lo, I am with you always, even to the end of the age. That sounds pretty secure. And though you walk through the valley of the shadow of death, I will be with you. That sounds secure. Therefore, the believer's security doesn't lie in the strength of our faith, but in the indestructibility of the one in whom we have placed our faith. I wonder, is that your story? It may be your story, because Jesus comes to seek. Living for Jesus may be difficult, may be disappointing, may at times be dangerous. Oftentimes it will be delightful, but I guarantee you one thing. It will never be dull. God forgive us for going out into the world and suggesting for even a nanosecond that life with Jesus is anything other than the finest adventure we could ever have, with an unbelievable celebration at the end. I don't know. I can't tell why he whom angels worship should do these things. I can't tell how he will win the nations. But we do know this. One door, one shepherd, one flock.
1: 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It's a book that warmly invites you to draw near to Jesus and let go of your worries and your burdens. Come to him and find rest for your soul. This little 60-page booklet points to the many affirmations found in Scripture that remind us that no matter our circumstances, Jesus is waiting with open arms. All we have to do to find peace is turn to him. In fact, Jesus doesn't even qualify his invitation. He simply says, come. You don't have to clean yourself up. You don't have to have your life or your faith all figured out. You don't have to prepare. 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Now here's Alistair with a closing prayer.
0: Father, thank you. Thank you that your word is so satisfying. We can never really plumb its depths. We could go back through this passage and do better. We could go back through the passage and glean more. But we pray that what is of yourself, you will write in our hearts. You will make it increasingly precious to us, the wonder of your shepherdology, the wonder of your care. And that we might, in intimacy with you, rejoice in the security that is ours, because not of how well we are doing, but because of who you are and because of what you, Lord Jesus, have done. Write it in our hearts, we pray, for Christ's sake. Amen.
1: 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What about you? Do you believe? Tomorrow we'll review the evidence. 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
11: With SRN News, I'm Jason Walker. Officials in Kuwait say all flights have been suspended at Kuwaiti International Airport after Iranian attack hit the facility. Several people have been wounded. A defense ministry spokesman says hostile drones targeted the airport's passenger building, causing severe damage and causing widespread injuries. That drone attack came after Iran and the U.S. had traded missile strikes late Tuesday. In California, the votes, well, still being tallied in most of the races, several key races there, including governor. Now, in the mayoral race in Los Angeles, incumbent Karen Bass has won and advances to the November general election. U.S. Trade Representative says the Trump administration is proposing tariffs of 10% or more in several countries. SRN News.
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12: Across Denver and the Front Range, thunderstorms wind down and skies will turn partly cloudy. We'll drop back into the mid-50s for morning temperatures, then get to the low 80s Wednesday afternoon. Isolated afternoon and evening showers and storms mixed in with partly cloudy skies and a Wednesday night. Mid-50s for lows once again. Thursday and Friday, mainly sunny. One or two thunderstorms possible, but not expecting a lot of rainfall. High temps in the upper 80s with lows upper 50s, lower 90s moving in for this weekend. I'm Day Weather Meteorologist Don Watson.
13: Current temperature
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20: Well, if you're a busy mom, especially with younger children, you can probably relate to those comments. Today on Focus on the Family with Jim Daly, we'll explore some of those day-to-day challenges of motherhood, and we'll have lots of encouragement and insights from moms who are going through the same thing.
21: Yeah. Hey, right from the outset, let me say, we know moms do work at home, and some moms work outside the home and at home, and more dads are doing more things around the house, too. That's just the way the modern family operates. So if we say something, you're going, oh, that's stereotypical. That's not our intention. It's just our experience. And I want to open with that kind of story, because I got home from work when our boys were probably like 6 and 4, and Jean literally met me at the door and kind of pushed the boys right into me. I mean, I had one foot in the door. And she said, I am kind of tired of some of the shenanigans that have gone on today. You need to take over. And Jean's an awesome mom, but she kind of ended up in the short end of that rope for that day.
20: Even said, awesome moms.
21: Can I just change? Can I just change my clothes? And she's like, yeah, do what you need to do, but engage these guys because I'm through today. But it was so fun. And she, you know, she's a great mom. And that's what we want to talk about today, is for the moms that feel like you're at the end of your rope on days, especially with the little ones, because there's so much activity, so much kinetic activity going on, chasing them down, changing diapers, you know, whatever can be done with the other things on your list. It feels overwhelming, but we want to give you hope today that you can do this.
20: Yeah, it's a privilege and a wonderful role and a demanding role. Mm-hmm. And we have three moms in the studios with us. We're excited to have Chris Kristen Roosh, Ashley Durand, and Dr. Jenny Coffey. Kristen and Ashley have two young children, and they've co-authored a book called, and it's published by Focus on the Family, it's called Mothering on Empty, How Moms Like You Found God's Joy. Jenny's the mom of four. She's a marriage and family therapist, and she works on our counseling team here. She's been in the booth and also in the studio with us.
21: Yeah,
20: before.
21: That's for sure. Well, let me say welcome to all of you. It's great to have you two for the first time, and Jenny, good to have you back.
0: Thanks. Great to be here.
21: Yeah. So was that a fair description of, crazy?
0: Yeah.
21: Is that what does it sound like to you to be the mother of young children?
0: Yeah.
21: Give me the noise.
0: Well, it's interesting now because mine are getting older, which is weird.
21: Like 14 to 9, if I
0: right.
21: know
0: my oldest is 14 and then my youngest is 9. So it's more of like, I remember when people told me when they were younger, like, the young years are the physically exhausting years, and the older years are the emotionally exhausting years.
21: Yeah, I think that's right.
0: And that has proven to be so true because, especially with my job, it's like I come home and I'm my sensory is out. You know, like my hearing is like, oh my word, I've been listening
21: all
0: day.
21: So you can relate to Gene.
0: Yeah.
21: That little story.
0: And then
21: there.
0: They want to tell me stuff, of course, you know. And I'm like, yes, okay. Yeah. Like, gotta find it.
21: Moms are wonderful. Moms are always there. So what's your animal noise for the busy time of the season? What's it sound
0: exactly.
21: like, Ashley? So I'm in the range, right?
8: Yes, you got it spot on. I was laughing because that's a very relatable story. I feel like as a mom with young children, there are days when I wake up and I have the best plans for the day of all the activities that the kids are going to do and love and the chores that are going to happen and the homemade meal that is going to be the best and everyone's going to love it. And then as the day unfolds, somebody colors markers on the hard floors. The neighbors pop by, the toilet overflows.
0: Yeah.
8: I didn't get a chance to brush my teeth, you know.
21: And it's 3 p.m.
8: Tragic. One day a skunk showed up in our yard when we were outside, and it didn't spray us, but it sprayed the yard and the whole house and the car. Everything smelled for like weeks.
21: Oh, my.
8: Anyway, there was one day like that where I was completely overwhelmed by how the day had unfolded, and I had managed to make dinner, and it was on the table, and everyone was just picking at their food, and nobody was eating it, and I just burst into tears. And I said, don't you know how hard it was for me to get this meal on the table?
21: Right.
8: I put my heart into it, and you guys don't even care.
21: We're hitting all the high notes here. All the moms are going, check.
0: And then she just starts spoon feeding.
21: Exactly.
0: Like, you're going to eat.
21: All right, Kristen, I need yours. I'm not going to let you skate here.
22: Oh, man, I am not good at sound effects. Oh, what am I going to do? Okay.
21: Oh, that's good. You could be the calm mom. Honey, everything will be fine.
22: Yeah. Oh, yes.
21: Are you kind of in that category?
22: I would like to be that mom.
20: There you go.
21: Let me ask you, though. I mean, you kind of opened this can because it is expectations. Mm-hmm. Like, you know, you have it all laid out, especially if you're a list maker and, you know, kind of organized in your thinking. And this is how 9 o'clock is going to roll and 10 o'clock and noon's going to be just like this. It doesn't work that way, does it?
22: No. And I didn't realize how controlling I was until I had kids, and they totally threw the rule book out the window.
21: Yeah.
22: It's like, oh, okay, this is how it's going to be. All right. I'm going to have to learn how to be flexible and roll with it and be okay with that.
21: Let me start in that spot, because I think when you look at what is God teaching us as we are the adults in the room, so often reflects what we're trying to teach our kids, right? But that idea of control, control's an illusion.
22: Yes.
21: Don't you think?
22: Yes, absolutely. And motherhood has been such a journey of learning to surrender not only my kids to the Lord and entrust them to the Lord, but also surrender myself to the Lord and say, wow, I'm so inadequate for this job.
21: Well, thanks for listening to Focus on. I think we just nailed it right there.
20: Yeah.
21: Jenny, as a counselor, I do want to have you pitch into that a little bit, because that is true. I mean, when your kids are young, and that's the theme of our discussion today, control is natural. Mm-hmm. We want to control their environment. I mean, oh my goodness, did you guys buy all the stuff? The you know, the protector around the fireplace, all the electrical, the cabinet. Can't open the cabinet door without pushing it down. I mean, we had a weekend where Gene said, okay, they're getting into stuff.
0: Time.
21: It's time. And that's the safetyization of your home. So, and that's good control, because you want to keep your young children safe.
0: Right.
21: But if you maintain that into later years, even, mm-hmm. I mean, later like 7, 8, 9, mm-hmm. it starts to become a problem.
0: Right. And I would say, to your point of control is an illusion, I would say ultimate control is an illusion. I think it's
21: that's
0: okay
21: a good way to say
0: to control. Control in the sense of have
21: that's
0: some
21: true.
0: Autonomy over self, right? To say like, oh, if there's only a few things I can get done today, these are the things I'm going to try to get done, like the meal.
21: Yeah.
0: Like, okay, the meal happened. That's a sense of control because she could have picked a couple other things.
21: Yeah.
0: So, yes, as they get older, I mean, even one of the things that we know is from about 0 to 8 or 9, depending on maturity, children are completely others motivated.
21: Right.
0: Like they need that reminder, others motivated. Around 8, 9, depending on maturity, to about 16, we hope that they are a mix of self and others motivated.
21: Yeah,
0: so
21: that's the normal growth.
0: Yeah,
21: pattern.
0: Maybe you forgot your lunch and I let you forget it today. Like those types of things. And then hopefully by 16, they're completely self motivated. And so that, to your point of the control, it's like, if we're still doing some of that stuff at 10, 11, 12, we're actually keeping them back when they're older.
21: Yeah. Ashley, you get all the good questions here.
0: Oh.
21: Because I'm thinking of the time Gene and I, before we had kids, and we're at like Sam's Club or something, and we see this kid melt down and mom's, you know, struggling to get control. And of course, those without children go, you know, when we have kids, that will never happen.
0: Never.
21: Until I got a phone call from Gene getting out of a Walmart line, and she said, oh, Trent went crazy over a candy bar. I kept saying no, and he had this meltdown, and this army guy in his uniform came over and said, son, you need to listen to your mother. And it freaked Trent out. He was probably like 3, but he already made the connection. This dude in a uniform has authority, right?
0: Mm-hmm.
21: But I don't know who that was, but thank you, because I was traveling. I wasn't there to help, but this guy got Trent's attention. What was your meltdown experience?
0: Yes.
21: And was it you or your children?
8: One leads to the other. You know?
21: Isn't that true?
8: So, before I had kids, I also was very much like, I had this idea that I was never going to be disciplining my kids in anger. I wasn't going to be a yelling mom. I was just always going to be so graceful and patient. And then, I had a child that was exactly like me, and that triggered me in ways I didn't know were possible. But one day we were at the library. My son was about 3 at the time, and I'd given him a 5-minute warning. We're going to be leaving in 5 minutes, so finish up your coloring. Well, 5 minutes went by, and he was not ready to leave. He threw a huge meltdown, threw himself on the floor, screaming. Everyone, I felt the library, you know, the library is quiet. Everyone's
21: I've just seen this librarian giving you the eyeball.
8: Everyone's staring at me. I had a new baby at the time. I was holding a bag of books, so I'm holding the baby, the books, and I'm trying to pick up this toddler off the floor. He screamed, don't touch me! My inner, pressure is building, you know, and I start sweating a little bit. Like, everyone's watching me. I felt like they all were thinking, what a terrible mom. She can't control her kids. And finally, it was like an Olympic sport. I got the baby, the toddler, the bag of books out to the car, and he's screaming the whole entire way. And when we get to the car, suddenly Mount Vesuvius erupts, and I just started screaming back at him. And I instantly felt this shame of, this is not the kind of mom I wanted to be.
0: Yeah.
8: And I, as I reflected on it later, you know, why was I so angry?
21: Yeah.
8: It wasn't because he wasn't wanting to leave the library. It was because I was putting too much of my identity in what the random library patrons thought of me and feeling like a failure, rather than what did my son actually need. And in response, I threw an adult-sized tantrum.
21: Yeah.
8: And that wasn't going to bring about the gospel change in him or in me. It's just going to make me feel more like a failure.
21: When you're touching on something that's important for all of us as parents, whether you're a mom or a dad, this idea that we derive our sense of worth out of how our children behave.
8: Right.
21: Especially as Christians.
0: Yep.
21: I think we in the Christian community put a lot of value on that. And we love to hear, your children are so well behaved. What have you done?
0: Mm-hmm.
21: Well, I pray 4 hours a day. And God honors that and has given me wonderful children. But Jenny, talk about that idea of, and you know, you might have some very compliant children.
0: Mm-hmm.
21: And that's a great thing. God bless you. Most of us didn't get all of that. And so the reality is, you know, children push those buttons for reasons. But clinically, again, I mean, the idea that we're trying to see too much of us in our children's behavior.
0: Yeah. I mean, I think that that's probably one of the hardest parts of parenting is to, like, to what Ashley was saying, is you see something in them that is a reflection of something that you don't love about yourself.
21: Mm-hmm.
0: And you were hoping that they wouldn't have to do it.
21: So how do you let the air out of that? How do you, you know, somebody that has 3 and 4 year olds and she's struggling in that spot right now because she just had the meltdown in the library. Thank you very much. Mm-hmm. What is the prep for her to say, okay, next time you're in that situation, mm-hmm. here's some things to think about.
0: Yeah. Well, one of the things I think to remember too, I like to remind people that more often than not, if you have a child that's pretty compliant at school, I mean, the public thing is hard, especially when they're toddlers, but at school, in church, at other places, and they tend to melt down at home, what that actually means is that they feel super safe at home, and mm-hmm. they feel emotionally safe to be able to do that, because nobody can keep it all together all the time.
21: Right.
0: And so that's actually, a lot of moms or dads will get into this place where they're like, they're so nice for Mrs. So-and-so, why are they terrible to us? And I'm like, that's actually, like, shows that they feel like you're emotionally safe enough to completely lose it.
21: Right.
0: And then it is our job to help them self-regulate. But in those moments, you know, what I tried to remember, especially, it's hard to not reactively parent. I mean, that's typically what happens in those moments. Like, more often than not, I have tried to remember, like you said, so and Jane Doe library patron, like, it doesn't necessarily matter.
21: Right.
0: And
21: you probably never see her again.
0: No, right. Yeah. And so you kind of sit in that place and you say, I have to care in this moment more about what my kid needs than what mm-hmm. this 6-year-old woman thinks or this 50-year-old man. Like, I have to care more about what my kid needs in the moment, because they do at that age absolutely need you to help them co-regulate. They cannot do it on their own.
21: Yeah. And it's always good to try to be the adult. I mean, just be telling yourself the whole time, because it's so easy to tip into the emotionalism mm-hmm. of going toe-to-toe. Mm-hmm. I'm a lot bigger than you. I can take you. I mean, you're going, what am I thinking? Kristen, I'm not going to let you out of this. You're just the perfect mom. There's a story in the book where you had something unusual, an ungrateful child.
8: Huh. Yes, never.
21: I say that tongue in cheek. But what was your situation that expressed itself to you?
22: Yes. So talk about a mirror moment where, so my son had outgrown his previous scooter, and I was able to find another scooter that was, in my opinion, excellent.
21: You are a great mom. That's what this you're hearing in your head.
22: Sure.
21: I am such a good mom. Look what I did.
22: Look at what I got for him. He's going to love this. He's going to be over the moon. I cannot wait to give him the scooter. I show him the scooter and he yells at me. It's not as fast as my other scooter. What did you do with my other scooter? It's like, are you kidding me right now? We spent money on this new scooter. Your other one was falling apart, and you want your old scooter, and you're not grateful at all that I went out of my way to find you this new scooter, and I was so excited, and this was going to be a beautiful family moment. And like, what?
21: Did you try? This one's much faster. Just, I don't know, that he could clock it. Does he have a radar gun? Or
22: I should have told him, I'm going to time you, and I'm going to prove to you that this was faster.
21: I would do that.
22: But in the moment, my jaw just dropped. I had no response. What do I even say to this? And then, in my spirit, I could hear the Lord telling me, like, you also do this, by the way.
21: Oh, wow.
22: And it was just one of those convicting moments where I realized, no, it's so true. There are so many things that the Lord gives to me that are different than what I expected. Mm-hmm. It's better because the things that God gives us are ultimately better for us. Mm. But I'm hanging on to something that's not as good in my own faulty human way.
21: It takes a bit to put the mirror on you, but it is so healthy.
22: Yeah.
21: Because then you could see the analogies, you know. I'm sure our Heavenly Father is like, what'd you do? Why'd you do it?
22: And, but he's so patient with us.
21: Oh, yeah.
22: And that's where I wish, you know, we could be like he is, and it'll be a lifelong process to try to become like that. But he uses moments like that to plug in those little, oh, and by the way.
21: It is you.
22: Yes.
20: And those are unwelcome moments, but in the end, you really do want to see the connection, don't you?
22: Absolutely.
20: Yeah. This is Focus on the Family with Jim Daly, and today we've got Kristen Rusch, Ashley Durand, and Dr. Jenny Coffey with us, a mom panel talking about all the joys and challenges and moments, and we want to encourage you to get a copy of the book that Ashley and Kristen have written. It's published by Focus on the Family and called Mothering on Empty. 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
21: Jenny, I want to direct this to you. Your husband, Blakely, is a firefighter.
0: Yes.
21: That's awesome. Tell him thank you.
0: Yes.
21: I hope he never has to come to my house.
0: Well, that's, yes, right. Yes.
21: But one of the reason I say all that is one of the difficulties is schedule.
0: Sure.
21: So his schedule, my brother-in-law, Gene's brother, was a firefighter. Mm-hmm. And, you know, you're on for certain hours, then you're off, and then you have a week of a different set of hours. It's very erratic in that profession.
0: Right.
21: How did you learn to manage that solo parenting concept? You know, the idea that I feel like I'm all alone.
0: I think I have it a little bit easier because this is all I've ever known. Like, I've been married 18 years this year, and he's been a firefighter since he was 19. So I have empathy for the people where it switches because that's rough. But it was kind of thrown into it. So it's like, this is just the way it is.
21: Yeah.
0: And so a big part of it, and to your point, I do think a lot of young Gen X, millennial, Gen Z dads are, how do I say this? More involved in the day-to-day than maybe the older generations were. And so having him help is a normal thing. But when he is gone, I think one of the hardest things for me is, to the point of what both of them were saying, is the pivoting when you have like, okay, I'm going to work today. And now all of mine are in school. So it's a little bit easier to kind of plan, all right, I'm going to do these things today and then I'm going to pick them up. And then a kid gets sick or there's some wrench thrown in, like yesterday, he didn't get let out at 8 like he was supposed to. He had an hour where he had to wait for his relief. And so it's like, all right, now if I was planning on him to be able to help, he can't help now.
21: Let me ask you specifically, because that's where a lot of tension can crop up in the marriage.
0: Yes.
21: You know, forget the parenting for a minute. So again, disappointment on expectations.
0: Mm-hmm.
21: And, you know, when it's thoughtless, I get that.
0: Sure.
21: There may be a need to obviously voice those concerns where, you know, he didn't get home on time because he stopped to linger and talk to friends or, you know, something like that. But when it's that kind of thing, or it's work-related, I couldn't get out of the office or whatever it might be, what's a better mechanism for a stressed-out mom of young kids who thought, this is when I could go take a bath? I mean, just as a thought, that would be a dream, wouldn't it? Or just getting that break so that Blakely would take the kids so I can get some things done around the house that I need to get done.
0: Mm-hmm.
21: What's an adult kind of attitude rather than to pounce on him?
0: Mm-hmm. Well, that is the instinct.
21: Yeah,
0: I mean, there's,
21: have you ever done that?
0: Yeah. I mean, and I tell people that in couples therapy all the time. I'm like, your brain, when it goes into fight or flight or when you're stressed like that, it's scanning for threat. And so what's right in front of you is
21: the biggest threat in the moment.
0: Right. Yeah. And so that's what it's going to see is like your spouse or your child. And
21: how do you
0: so,
21: de-escalate that though? How do you do that?
0: I think the biggest part of it is it's so simple. I was telling a client this yesterday. I was like, it's so simple and yet so practically difficult to actually do. But the biggest part of it is the pause. And so what I tell people is to remind them, because I hear often people talk about the somatic or the physical. They're like, but I was so triggered. I'm like, right. Once you are, you have to just let your body go. Like, once the body's been flushed with chemicals, you have to just let it process the chemicals out because that is a natural thing the Lord put in us. But what you can do is create space between the physical reaction and the mental, like spiraling, rumination, or reactivity.
21: Yeah.
0: And so I say, like, let the physical body do what it needs to do. And at the same time, pause, step back, and allow, like, take a brain break and say, let me just pause for a second before I pounce on any of this, and knowing that I might still be anxious.
21: Yeah, and that's a great first step. Just slow down, take a deep breath.
0: That's the only thing to do.
21: I actually have started doing that. It works. Are you proud of me?
0: I am.
21: Yeah. It is. I mean, it took many decades.
0: Uh-huh. Yep.
21: But I'm better at it now. I feel better. I'm more patient.
0: Yes.
21: You know, in the home, that kind of thing.
0: Mm-hmm.
21: Kristen, again, I'm not letting you out of this thing.
22: I don't want to be out of it.
21: But you have a verse in Acts 26, kicking against the goad. Now, I just want to say, a lot of people may not know what a goad is. Tell us what a goad is and what's the scripture getting at when we're kicking against the goads.
22: Yes, I also had to look it up.
21: Yeah, good.
22: Because I didn't know what a goad was. So, picture
21: is it a sticker?
22: It's not a sticker.
21: Oh, okay.
22: So, picture oxen, and you are trying to guide this ox down a certain path.
0: Mm.
22: It's a pokey stick.
21: I was close.
22: Yes. Okay. I thought you meant
21: I meant like a stick.
22: I know.
21: No, like a bead. Sorry. I wasn't very clear. Something that sticks you, a sticker.
22: Not sparkles. No. Okay.
21: Okay. So you're thinking pokey stick.
22: Pokey stick.
21: Oh, so that's a goad.
22: Yes.
21: Okay.
22: So if the ox starts to veer out of the path, you poke it with the goad, and they're supposed to go back onto the path. Some animals do not like being poked with the pokey stick, and so they will kick at the pokey stick. Kicking at the goads, which is actually more painful because they are putting force against the pokey stick, thus hurting themselves, rather than just going back where they are supposed to be going, the best path for them. And so I had this experience where I was honestly, like, I was angry with God, and I was having kind of a pouting session, and I was like, God, I don't like this. This is so uncomfortable. Why are you letting me go through this really challenging season? I don't feel like I deserve this. Like, are you really good? You know, those kinds of questions that come to your mind during prolonged seasons of struggle and challenges. And he just brought this verse to mind. He's like, why are you kicking against the goats? And so I had to look it up. What are you talking about, Lord? So I looked it up. I was like, oh, I'm making this harder on myself because of the way I'm reacting to the situation. I'm making it more painful for myself. God is ultimately doing good for me. He's ultimately doing good for our family. But I'm seeing it through the lens of, this is hard. This is uncomfortable. I don't like this. I don't want to go in this direction. Yeah. So I am fighting it. I'm pouting about it. I'm having a bad attitude. And God is saying, if you'll just shift your attitude, this will be so much more pleasant for you, so much more pleasant for your family. Mm-hmm. And it was just kind of a aha moment for me.
21: Boy, you know, much of life seems to point in that direction, right? Mm-hmm. If you just adjust your attitude, daughter, son. I mean, the Lord, he must have that speech with different people thousands of times a day in different circumstances, because this is just the human condition, right? Mm-hmm. The sinfulness of humanity. Ashley, I want to read a quote from the book because I thought this was good, Mothering on Empty. In the book you wrote, I realized that if my identity was based solely on my role as a mother, then I would come up short every time. Yeah. My kids would never be perfect, and neither would I. Mm-hmm. That's a good billboard. Guess what, everybody? You're never going to be perfect, and your kids will never be perfect either. They might be great kids, but if they're perfect, they'd be Jesus.
8: Right.
21: So how did that minister to your heart to say, how do you embrace that and believe it?
8: Yeah, well, that's the challenge that I've wrestled through. But I feel like when you put your identity in people, no matter how good they are, and no matter how well-behaved they are or how kind they are to you, at some point they will let you down. And at some point you'll be feeling like you're at rock bottom because you aren't feeling loved, basically.
1: Yeah.
8: And so when I realized that and realized that I needed to have my identity in Christ first, that really changed everything. And nothing has helped me form my identity more than spending time reading the Bible. As simple as that sounds, and if you're a Christian, you've heard that so many times, but it really is true that as a mom, you feel like you don't have time because you're so tired and you're always caring for other people. So you feel like you should put it off until later. But the more that you don't feed your soul, the more empty that you are.
21: Well, that certainly is true, and that's why we've been encouraging moms today. Your role is so important. Here at Focus on the Family, we want to equip you to be the best parent you can be. And I'm so thankful for our panel of moms, Ashley, Kristen, and Jenny, and I'm looking forward to more of their insights next time. This is such good stuff, and John, I think you're going to agree. There's a lot here for us dads as well.
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5: If you're being honest, when was the last time you went too far? Too much anger, too many words, too little restraint? The answer is probably more recent than you'd like to admit. Today on Insight for Living, Chuck Swindoll connects a defining moment in the battle every one of us fights, the battle for self-control. The Jewish people had been given an unlimited license for revenge. What they did with it reveals something extraordinary about the Spirit of God at work in human hearts. Teaching from Esther chapter 9, Chuck titled today's message, The Limitations of Retaliation.
6: In order for there to be some kind of stoppage of vengeance, self-control must be applied. One of my volumes that has helped me in the study of Esther writes this: though in the book of Esther the tables had been turned on those who would have killed the Jews had behind them all the theological conditioning provided by their scriptures. And their understanding of permission to avenge themselves would have been adjusted accordingly. Instead of having to endure slaughter without any means of self-defense, the new legislation permitted them to fight for one day against those who attacked them and to kill them. The fact that this surprising change in the circumstances had taken place was awe-inspiring. It pointed to a providential ordering of their affairs, not to be taken lightly. To be sure, it was wonderful and a cause of rejoicing, but arrogance and presumption were ruled out, together with all bullying, self-assertive superiority, which in turn would call for God's condemnation and punishment. What he's saying in those words, what she is saying in those words, is in fact a representation of self-control. Built into the heart of those ancient Jews, though in Persia all those years, was a long-term restraint coming from the Torah, coming from Holy Scripture, that held them in check. Let me show you. Chapter 9. In the 12th month, that is the month Adar, on the 13th day, when the king's command and edict were about to be executed, on the day when the enemies of the Jews hoped to gain the mastery over them, when the Gentiles hoped to gain mastery over the Jews, it was turned to the contrary, so that the Jews themselves gained the mastery over those who hated them. Get the picture? Obviously, by using it twice, he is referring to a switch in the gaining of mastery. To begin with, the Gentiles gained the mastery over the Jews and waited for the day they could attack. Tables turned, and we have rejoiced to see it happen in earlier chapters of Esther. Now the Jews have gained the mastery over those who would have hurt them and perhaps had already begun to do so. And they are told, without limits, take advantage of this opportunity. Get even. Get back. Did they? Well, they certainly defended themselves. They certainly inflicted just punishment. And there is nothing in Scripture that stands against that. But I don't believe they did it out of control. I'll show you why. Verse 2. The Jews assembled in their cities throughout all the provinces of King Ahasuerus to lay hands on those who sought their harm. Notice, not all of them, but only those who sought their harm. And no one could stop.

0: stand before them, for the dread of them had fallen on all the peoples. Don't think for a moment that when the barbed wire is cut and the Allied troops come and the prisoners in the death camps are freed, that dread doesn't fall on the guards. And for just reason. Even all the princes of the provinces, the satraps, the governors, and those who were doing the king's business assisted the Jews because the dread of Mordecai had fallen on them. Indeed, Mordecai was great in the king's house, and his fame spread throughout all the provinces, for the man Mordecai became greater and greater. Verse 6, and in Susa, the capital, the Jews killed and destroyed 500 men. And then it names for us a number, 10 in fact. Verse 10, the 10 sons of Haman, the son of Hammedatha, the Jews' enemy, but they did not lay their hands on the plunder. Underline that. They had the freedom to kill women and children, but they didn't. Or if they did, it's not recorded once in this account. They had the freedom to take the spoil from the annihilation of these. They did not touch it. It says they never laid their hands on it. On that day, the number of those who were killed in Susa, the capital, was reported to the king. Look at his response. The king said to Queen Esther, the Jews have killed and destroyed 500 men and the 10 sons of Haman in Susa, the capital. What then have they done in the rest of the king's provinces? You would have expected him to say, that's enough, touch no one else. But he trusts her. He trusts them. Look at what he says. Now, what is your petition? What more can I do for you? It shall even be granted you, and what is your further request? It shall also be done. She says, if it please the king, let tomorrow also be granted to the Jews who are in Susa to do according to the edict of today. Don't limit it to one day, please. There are others that we must be defended against. Let Haman's 10 sons be hanged on the gallows in addition to my request for yet another day. So the king commanded that this should be done. An edict was issued in Susa. Haman's 10 sons were hanged. It was a public demonstration saying, no more of this will be allowed, that which these men stood for. The Jews who were in Susa assembled also on the 14th day of the month, Adar, and killed 300 men in Susa, but they didn't lay their hands on the plunder. And I read nothing of killing women and children. Now the rest of the Jews who were in the king's provinces assembled to defend their lives. Notice it's for the purpose of defense, as well as to rid themselves of enemies. Yes, there is a place for that. Yes, there is a place for dealing with enemies. Yes, there is a reason for national defense. And kill 75,000 of those who hated them. But, again it says, now for the third time, they did not lay their hands on the plunder. The temptation to go too far, to take material advantage of their enemy, was resisted. What's the point? They were free to strike back without reservation. Certainly free to go the full distance in retaliation. But the Jews deliberately applied self-control. They refused to treat their enemies as they had the freedom to do. They held back. Instead of just gaining the mastery over the enemy, they gained the mastery over themselves. Before going any further, let me explain to you as best I can how the syndrome works. Find a blank piece of paper somewhere. Draw, or at least write, two columns. On the left, put the title, The Offender. On the right, put the title or the heading, The Offended. One is the original initiator, the other is the recipient. The Offender on the left, The Offended on the right. Let's complete the list on the left. First, I would put disapproval begins. Next, I would write under that same heading, the offender, disapproval intensifies and grows into hatred. Next, I would put hatred begins to be expressed. And this leads to extreme punishment becoming a way of life. Notice already the erosion. What begins as mild disapproval leads to hatred, which leads to a way of life, some kind of extreme punishment. It may come across as words said against another. It may be limited to letters that are ugly and character assassinating. It might be physical. It could be threatening. It could lead to physical violence, as certainly it does in cases around our society. Now, right in the middle of this list, you have listed all these other things. Put one day the tables are turned. For the offender, where disagreement has led to hatred, which has led to extreme punishment, which has led to a way of life for extreme punishment, then one day, or perhaps in a brief period of time, the tables are turned. Stay on that same list on the left there. The very first thing that occurs is fear of revenge from the offended. Next, an expectation of vengeance. And then last, if it runs its normal course and nothing stops it, full-scale acts of hatred and violence experienced. The person who was hurt gets back in full measure. As Webster says, there is revenge, which is another word for retaliation. Now let's go to the offended. It's almost as though you were to take these columns and reverse them. The offended on the right. First of all, an awareness of disapproval. An awareness of disapproval. Next, an inability to change the thinking of the angry person. This leads to the beginning of mistreatment, which leads in turn to the inability to defend oneself. There's a sense of helplessness as the person comes down on us. By the way, put in parenthesis, if you will, thoughts of retaliation intensify. Because you can't change it, because you can't defend, because you can't seem to hold it back, you then think, how can I someday get back? Now, as in the first list, this list now includes one day the tables are turned. One day the enormous cat becomes the mouse in your paws. One day the prisoner gets the gun. One day the victim has his or her moment. All right, we're still going on this list. Opportunity provided to get even. And then finally, if not held in check, there is the acting out of full-scale vengeance. Now, look at the lists. Compare the two. You have this alike in both of them. A growth of intensity. The other side, feeling of helplessness and defenselessness. It's exactly what happened to the Jews. In both cases, this changes. In a day, in a moment, in a period of time, the tables are turned. And this is your moment. What is it that stops the syndrome? Self-control under the Spirit of God. And it is there we experience again what we battle with lust, and anger, and temper, and gluttony, and habits with drugs and alcohol, we yield to the temptation to go too far. Turn finally to Romans chapter 12, if you will, please. The Christian who is free today can be the most dangerous creature on earth. If you really get a hold of the grace of God and it goes to seed, wow! You must have self-control, or you will bring havoc to the body of Christ. First, I want to suggest three things to remember. on the basis of Romans 12. And I'm addressing believers in Jesus Christ. Number one, remember, you are to be different from the world. Romans 12, 1 and 2. Remember, you are to be different from the world. Verses 1 and 2. I urge you, therefore, brethren, by the mercies of God, to present your bodies a living and holy sacrifice, acceptable to God, which is your spiritual service of worship. And do not be conformed to this world. Put in parenthesis, don't be conformed to the world. Don't take your cues from what they would do. The world invariably will retaliate. Except for a few rare exceptions, thanks to Douglas MacArthur types, the world will get its pound of flesh. I learned that years ago. Drove a little white Volkswagen. We had two children back then. I was trying to get out of the car in a close parking space. Scout's honor. I opened the door, had one child in my arm, and was trying to drag, well, not drag, but help the other child out of the car, and my door bumped the car next to me. I did not chip the paint. There was a slight little ding. I frowned. I looked around, hoping to say, I'm sorry. I apologize. Didn't see anybody. Closed the door, locked my car, took my children, walked inside this discount store, and encountered the owner of that vehicle, who had been on his way out the door and stood watching what I had done. Well, you would have thought I wrecked his car. And I stood inside the store knowing my turn was coming. And he got into his car, but before he sat down, he took his door and went bang, bang, bang. Now, you know, here's my little Volkswagen sitting there with three major dings. Why? Because the world retaliates, doesn't forgive. It doesn't say, I understand, I've done what you've done a dozen times myself. It gets back in like measure and preferably in greater measure. Remember, you're different. Don't be conformed. Verses 3, 4, and 5. Remember, you are a member of the same family. Verse 3, through the grace given to me, I say to every man among you not to think more highly of himself than he ought to think. You're not in charge. As my daughter said the other day, who died, Dad, and put you in charge of the world? It was a great question. No one has died and put you in charge. This isn't the family of Jones. This isn't the family of Smith. This isn't the family of Johnson. This isn't the family of Swindoll. This is the family of God. Don't think of yourself as ruler and Lord. Remember, you're a member of the same family. And just as we have many members in one body, all members do not have the same function. So we who are many are one body in Christ. That's the family owner. And individually, we're members one of another. Remember, you're members of the same family. Parenthesis, don't try to take charge. You can't handle it. You'll get out of control. There are some exceptions when a church leadership must take charge and bring discipline. Discipline measures on members. It's the most tragic part of the pastor's experience, but it must occur on occasion. But that's not what I have in mind here. I have in mind personal vendettas, personal retaliation, personal revenge. Don't try to take charge. And finally, verses 17 to 21, remember the Lord is your defender. The Lord is your defender. Listen to these words. Never pay back evil for evil to anyone. Respect what is right in the sight of all men. If possible, so far as it depends on you, I love this verse, there's reasonableness in it. If possible, so far as it depends on you, be at peace with all men. Verse 21, do not overcome evil by evil, but overcome evil with good. parenthesis, don't carry out your own revenge. If I could get on my knees to make it more effective, I would. Please, lay down your arms. Take all of the bullets out of the weapon. I've never met a human being who was an adult who didn't have somebody they could blame for something. We're all, in that sense, victims of abuse. We're all, in that sense, victims of mistreatment. Victims of wrong words. Victims of misunderstanding. Don't carry out your own revenge. Remember, the Lord is your defender. Remember, we are all members of the same family. And remember, we are different from the world. I have no idea for whom this message was meant. I don't plan the chapters in the Bible. I just preach them. But it seemed to stand out in my mind that there was something to say to all of us about the importance of resting our case, letting God be God, letting Him deal beautifully and masterfully with those who would gain the mastery over us. I'd like to ask you to bow with me for a moment of prayer. Father, thank you for reproof that comes from divine scripture. Thank you for relevance in the declaration of the Word of God. May these words fall on receptive ears, and Lord, may we do something about them. May we obey them. May we be models of self-control. In the name of Jesus Christ. Amen.
1: This is Insight for Living. 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Not from weakness, but from the inner strength that only God's Spirit produces. That's the fruit of self-control, gaining mastery over yourself rather than over your enemy. To dig deeper into this remarkable account, Insight for Living has prepared a special bundle of resources for the Esther series, which concludes in just a few more days. This bundle includes the Searching the Scriptures Bible Study Workbook, Chuck's full-length biography of Esther, and the complete collection of 12 sermons on CD. 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In just a moment, I'll describe a brand new booklet Chuck's written about the power of the cross. We published it just in time to coincide with the teaching series that begins on the 10th of June. The cross not only represents our salvation in Christ, but a constant source of power that we can deploy every single day. Chuck?
0: My mother was a wise woman. Relentless, too. From the time I was old enough to string sentences together, she was pressing scripture into me. Memorize this. Learn that. Hide it in your heart. Honestly, when you're young and restless, and there are a thousand other things competing for your attention, a mother's insistence on scripture memory can feel, well, a little annoying. But oh, how wise she was, because here I am, decades later, with eyes that don't cooperate the way they used to. The pages of my beloved Bible, dog-eared, marked up, worn soft from a lifetime of handling, are nearly impossible for me to read now. But those promises, they come to my lips like sweet honey, spontaneously, effortlessly, right when I need them most. A friend told me recently that my body may be past 90, but my mind still responds like a 40-year-old. I'm not sure that's entirely accurate, but I'll take it, and I'll tell you why it's true to whatever extent it is. It's because God's Word is hidden in my heart, deeply, permanently, and nothing, not age, not failing eyesight, not the relentless march of time, can reach in and take it out. The grass withers, the flowers fade, but the Word of God abides forever. I believe that today more than I've ever believed it in my life, and that's precisely why I refuse to grow weary in well-doing. We have something the world is desperately searching for. Hope, real hope, not optimism, not positive thinking. The timeless, unshakable hope of the cross we proclaim. As June 30th approaches, don't wait. Your gift plants the seed of God's word in fertile soil all over this world. What are you waiting for? Let's tell them together, because there is indeed hope.
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8: 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With SRN News, I'm Jason Walker. A major attack on Kuwait. Officials there say all flights are canceled at Kuwait International Airport following an Iranian drone attack hitting that facility. A number of people have been wounded. There are no reports now of any fatalities. Defense Ministry spokesman says the drones had targeted the airport's passenger building. Russia launching yet another massive aerial strike on Kyiv and other Ukrainian cities. Officials say at least 22 civilians have been killed, including a number of children, more than 135 wounded. Votes are still being tallied in California in primary action. Several key races there, including governor. However, in the mayoral race, incumbent Karen Bass has won. This is SRN News.
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10: Across Denver and the Front Range, thunderstorms wind down and skies will turn partly cloudy. We'll drop back into the mid-50s for morning temperatures, then get to the low 80s Wednesday afternoon. Isolated afternoon and evening showers and storms mixed in with partly cloudy skies and a Wednesday night. Mid-50s for lows once again. Thursday and Friday, mainly sunny. One or two thunderstorms possible, but not expecting a lot of rainfall. High temps in the upper 80s with lows upper 50s, lower 90s moving in for this weekend. I'm Day Weather Meteorologist Don Watson.
11: Current temperature,
12: 60 degrees.
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13: Some of you may not like this teaching because you're thinking it doesn't sound fair. But you know what? Paul encountered this in Romans chapter 9. Study the Word of God for yourself.

0: You know, sometimes the parts of Scripture that challenge us most are the very places where God wants to deepen our understanding of Him. Hello and welcome to Discovering the Jewish Jesus. I'm your host, Dustin Roberts. Today, Rabbi Schneider, he's going to step into a subject that can raise some real questions and strong reactions, but it also leads us into a greater all of God's wisdom and His grace. We'll be looking at what Paul writes in Romans about predestination and why this often misunderstood truth matters more personally than many of us realize. Let's get started. Here's Rabbi.
1: We are talking, beloved, about Paul's words in Ephesians chapter 1, verse 3. Blessed be the God and Father of Yeshua Mashiach, who has blessed us with every spiritual blessing in the heavenly places in Messiah, just as He chose us in Him before the foundation of the world, listen, beloved, and predestinated us to adoption as sons. Just as He chose us in Him, verse 4, before the foundation of the world, that we should be holy and blameless before Him in love. So He predestinated us. He chose us that we would be objects of His love. He chose us before the foundation of the world, Paul says, that we'd be able to stand before Him, that we'd be holy and blameless. Get that word, holy and blameless before Him in love. That's how you are if you know the Lord today, beloved. You're holy and blameless before Him. Listen now, in love. God loves you, beloved. He already punished your sin by taking it out on Jesus. You stand before Him now if you know Him. Listen now, holy and blameless before Him in love. Then Paul continues in the fifth verse and he says, He predestinated us to adoption as sons through Yeshua Mashiach to Himself, according to the kind intention of His will, to the praise of the glory of His grace, which He freely bestowed upon us in the Beloved. Listen, you need, beloved, to understand this. It will be a great blessing for you. If you're walking with the Lord today, if you know the Lord, if you're born again, the reason that you're walking with Him, the reason that you're born again, beloved, is because He chose you before the foundation of the world. That He loved you, beloved, before you were born. Jesus said, you did not choose me, I chose you. Jesus didn't reveal Himself to everybody. Neither did He try. In fact, at one point He was telling parables, and the disciples came and asked Him later, Lord, why do You speak to them in parables? And Jesus said, to you, He said to His disciples, it's been granted to know the mysteries of the kingdom of God. To them on the outside, He said, it has not been granted. Therefore, I speak to them in parables. Jesus, in John chapter 10, was speaking to those that were listening. He said, you believe not, He said, because you're not My sheep. But My sheep I know. They hear My voice, they follow Me, and I'll give them eternal life, and no one will be able to pluck them out of My hand. In John 6, Jesus began to speak about how He came down from heaven. They began to grumble and said, who is this guy? And Jesus said, don't grumble among yourself. He said, all that the Father gives Me will come to Me. In other words, Jesus understood that the reason that there were those that were grumbling was because they weren't the ones that the Father had given Him. That was the same thing He said in John chapter 17, right when Yeshua was praying before His death. Jesus said, I manifested Your name, Father, to those whom You gave Me out of the world. And then He said, in the ninth verse there, He said, I don't pray for the entire world, but I pray for those whom Thou hast given Me. Jesus understood, beloved, that His mission, I know this sounds radical, but it's the truth. Jesus understood, beloved, that His death on the cross would not save everybody, even though it is absolutely sufficient to save the whole world. But He understood that the ones that would be saved from His death and resurrection were going to be the ones that the Father, beloved, had chosen. And this is what He's saying in Ephesians chapter 1. Listen once again, chapter number 1, verse 3. Blessed be the God and Father of Yeshua Mashiach, who has blessed us with every spiritual blessing in the heavenly places, just as He chose us, there's that word, I didn't say it, the Lord said it, just as He chose us in Him before the foundation of the world, that we should be holy and blameless before Him in love, He predestinated us to adoption as sons for Jesus Christ to Himself, according to the kind intention of His will, to the praise of His glorious grace. Listen, some of you may not like this teaching because you're thinking it doesn't sound fair. But you know what? Paul encountered this in Romans chapter 9. Study the Word of God for yourself. Don't block out what I'm saying, beloved ones, just because you don't like it. Please don't do that. See if I'm actually speaking to you what the Word of God says. I'm going to the book of Romans chapter number 9. In Romans chapter 9, Paul gives this example. He's lamenting the fact that so many in Israel are not believing. He's wondering, listen, if Messiah Jesus is really the Messiah, and the Jews are really God's chosen people, Paul's asking himself, then why are so many of the Jews, many of the Israelites, Paul is saying, why are so many not believing? Listen to it once again. Paul is saying in Romans 9, if the Jewish people are God's chosen people, and if Jesus is really the Messiah, then why are so many Jewish people not believing? And then Paul says, it's not as though the word of God has failed. And then he begins to show us that not everybody that's born an Israelite, not everyone that's born a Jew, is a chosen child of the promise. So once again, all I'm doing is reading the Word of God. If you'll accept this, if you know Him, it will bless your socks off, because when you know you're chosen, beloved, you'll be on fire for Jesus, you'll be a bold witness, and you'll run the race, beloved. So listen once again, reading in chapter number 9 of Romans. Paul gives this example. He says, it's not as though the word of God, he said, has failed. And so I'm reading in verse number 10. He gives this example. Rebekah, when she conceived twins by one man, our father Isaac. So here's this woman, Rebekah. Isaac, the husband, gets her pregnant. She's got twins in her womb. Verse number 11, Paul says, Romans 9, this. For though the twins were not yet born and had not done anything good or bad, in order that God's purpose, according to His choice, might stand, not because of works. What does he mean, not because of works? He said the twins weren't born yet, and neither had done anything, either good or bad. So he's taking away this idea of God chooses one and not the other on the basis of foreknowledge. He's making the point the twins had not been born, neither had done anything, either good or bad. To say that, yeah, but God knew what they were going to do, is completely opposite what Paul's trying to say here. Paul's trying to make the point that God chooses one and not the other, not because of anything that the person does, but solely on the basis of who God is. And you're going to hear it very clearly if you have ears to hear what the Spirit is saying. Listen once again. Rebekah, she gets pregnant. There's twins in her womb. Paul says, for though the twins, verse 11, were not yet born and had not done anything good or bad, here we go, in order that God's purpose, according to His choice, see, it wasn't based on what the twins said, but it was God's purpose, Paul said, according to His choice, might stand, not because of works, but because of Him who caused it, was said to her, the older will serve the younger, just as it is written, Jacob have I loved and Esau have I hated. Now, some of you don't like this. You think it's not fair. You think it doesn't sound right because it doesn't sound fair. And you're thinking if it doesn't sound fair, it must not be God. But look at the very next verse that Paul says after saying that. Continuing in Romans chapter number 9, very next verse, Paul says in the 14th verse there, what should we say then? There is no injustice with God, is there? May it never be. You see, Paul knows, beloved, that when he's teaching this, that some will say it's unjust for God to choose one and not the other. But let me ask you this question. When we look into the Hebrew Bible, we look into the Old Testament, what did God say concerning Israel? God said, you have I chosen to be a people for myself out of all the peoples on the face of the earth. Did God choose everybody? Did God choose the Amorites? Did God choose the Hittites? Did God choose the Jebusites? Did God choose the Amalekites? Absolutely not. God said to Israel, you have I chosen to be a people for myself out of all the peoples on the face of the earth. They were a chosen nation. God chose them. Not because God foresaw that they were going to be a good nation. The prophets tell us they were a stiff-necked nation. But God said, I chose you because I loved you. Listen once again. Paul is saying here, the twins were not yet born, neither had done anything either good or bad, and God made a choice, the elder will serve the younger, Jacob I loved, Esau I hated, before the twins were even born. And then Paul continues in the 14th verse, he says, what should we say then? There is no injustice with God, is there? He says, may it never be. Now listen to this, verse 15. For he says to Moses, I will have mercy on whom I have mercy, I will have compassion on whom I have compassion. So in other words, God's saying, listen, I can show favor to whoever I want to. If I want to show favor to one and not the other, that doesn't make me unjust because no one's deserving of my favor. Paul continues, Romans chapter 9, verse 16. So then it does not depend on the man who wills or on the man who runs, but on God who shows mercy. So this takes completely out of the way the thought that God chose one and not the other because of the basis of what the man did. God didn't see something good in one and not see something good in the other and chose the one based on the good that God saw in them. Because the Bible said that we were by nature children of wrath, even as the rest. So Paul says here, once again, Romans chapter 9, verse 16, so that it does not depend on the man who wills or on the man who runs, but on God who shows mercy. So God chose you not because of what you did, but because of what he did. See, the Bible says we're born again, not according to the will of man, nor according to the will of flesh, but by the will of God. God was the one, beloved, that chose you if you know him before the foundation of the world. He quickened you by faith through the Holy Spirit. He sanctified you through the Holy Spirit. He drew you to himself, Jesus said in John 6. No one comes unless the Father draws him. Not because he saw something good in you, not because of you, not because of what you will, but because of him. Amen. Jesus said, you did not choose me, I chose you.
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1: Paul continues making his case in Romans 9 and verse 17. For the scripture says to Pharaoh, for this very purpose, God says, I raised you up to demonstrate my power in you, that my name might be proclaimed throughout the whole earth. Verse 18, so then he has mercy on whom he desires, and he hardens whom he desires. What is happening here is the scripture says that God hardened Pharaoh's heart. Now, you may say, but the scripture also says that Pharaoh hardened his heart. It is true. The scripture says that Pharaoh hardened his heart. But listen, before Pharaoh hardened his heart, God said, I'm going to harden his heart. So the Lord is saying here in Romans chapter 9, verse 17 and 18, God is saying to Pharaoh, for this very purpose, Pharaoh, I raised you up that I might demonstrate my power so that my name might be proclaimed throughout the whole earth. You see, it was God's will that Pharaoh's heart would be hardened, because every time Pharaoh hardened his heart, and behind Pharaoh hardening his heart, God was behind it. Because God said he has mercy on whom he desires and he hardens whom he desires. It was God that was behind the hardening of Pharaoh's heart. But understand that God wasn't hardening an innocent person's heart. God was hardening a wretched person's heart, as we all are outside of the mercy of Jesus. That's what the Bible says in Ephesians 2. We were by nature those that know him, children of wrath, even as the rest. But God, being rich in mercy, because of his great love with which he loved us, he saved us. But listen, God is saying to Pharaoh, I raised you up for this very purpose, that I might demonstrate my power, that my name might be proclaimed throughout the whole earth. What the Lord is saying here is this, that God was behind the hardening of Pharaoh's heart, because every time Pharaoh hardened his heart, God did a miracle. Moses would go before Pharaoh and say, let my people go. Pharaoh would say, yes, then he'd change his mind, he'd harden his heart, and when he did, God did a miracle. He turned the rivers to blood, he caused insects to cover the land, he caused the whole land to be clothed in darkness, he caused the cattle to get sick, and eventually he parted the Red Sea, and he drowned the Egyptians in the middle of it, and as a result of all the miracles that God did in Egypt, the God of Israel's fame, beloved, spread all over the world. Everybody heard of what the God of the Hebrews did. So this is what God is saying here concerning Pharaoh. Listen, for this scripture says to Pharaoh, for this very purpose I raised you up, to demonstrate my power in you, that my name might be proclaimed throughout the whole earth. Listen, verse 18. So then he has mercy on whom he desires, and listen now, he hardens whom he desires. I didn't say it, God said it. So then he has mercy on whom he desires, verse 18 of Romans 9, and he, Romans chapter 9, verse 18, hardens whom he desires. Now, you don't like it, but Paul knows we won't like it. That's why he says in the very next verse, verse 19, you will say to me then, why does he still find fault? For who resists his will? You see, if Paul wasn't saying what I'm saying he's saying, he wouldn't be raising these questions. He knows that it's not going to seem right and fair to us. That's why he says earlier on in verse 14, what should we say then? There is no injustice with God, is there? May it never be. That's why he says in verse 19, you will say to me then, why does he still find fault? For who resists his will? In other words, if he has mercy on some and hardens others, how can anybody, you know, be blamed? Because who can resist his will? But notice what Paul says in the very next verse. On the contrary, who are you, O man, who answers back to God? The thing molded will not say to the molder, why did you make me like this, will it? Or does not the potter have a right over the clay to make from the same lump one vessel for honorable use and another for common? The King James reads dishonor. So this concept, beloved, of God choosing his people, beloved, this is not something, first of all, that started in the New Testament. It started in the Hebrew Bible, where the Lord said to the Jewish people in the book of Deuteronomy that you have I chosen to be a people for myself out of all the peoples, hallelujah, on the face of the earth. Verse number 6 of Deuteronomy chapter 7, the Lord says to Israel, for you are a holy people to Yahweh your God. You are a holy people to Yahweh Elohim. Yahweh your God has chosen you to be a people for his own possession. Listen to this now. Out of all the peoples on the face of the earth. So God is saying to Israel, I chose you out of all the world. He's telling Israel specifically, I didn't choose the whole world, but he said, I chose you out of the world. That's what Jesus said. If you were of the world would love you, but because I chose you out of the world. It's the same thing that Jesus said. So listen again, Deuteronomy chapter 7, verse 6. The Lord says to Israel, for you are a holy people to the Lord your God. The Lord your God has chosen you to be a people for his own possession out of all the peoples on the face of the earth. Yahweh did not set his love on you nor choose you in verse number 7 of Deuteronomy chapter 7. Listen again. The Lord did not set his love on you nor choose you because you were more in number than any of the peoples, for you were the fewest of all the peoples. In other words, it's not because there was something great about you, but because in verse number 8, the Lord loved you. And beloved, the Bible tells us in Romans chapter 11, at the same time, there's a remnant. Just like Israel was a remnant out of the world, God said, I chose you to Israel out of the world. Romans chapter 11 tells us in the same way, at the present time, right now, in the same way that God chose Israel as a remnant out of the world, Paul says in Romans 11, in the same way, at the present time, there's a remnant chosen according to God's grace, not from among Jew only, but also from among Greeks or from among Gentiles as well. So this theology, beloved, that I'm teaching, this is powerfully and sovereignly rooted in the Hebrew Bible. Jesus taught it very plainly and very explicitly. You did not choose me, he said, but I chose you. And this is what Paul is referring to in the book of Ephesians when he said in verse number 4, just as he chose us in him before the foundation of the world that we should be holy and blameless before him in love, he predestinated us, verse number 5, to adoption as sons through Jesus Christ to himself according to the kind intention of his will, to the praise of the glory of his grace which he freely bestowed on us in the beloved. Some people, they hear that word predestination, they react. Listen, if you believe in the Bible, you cannot say you don't believe in predestination, because predestination is in the Bible. The exact words predestination are in the Bible. He predestinated us, Romans 7. Not because he foreknew what you were going to do, but because he foreknew you. Remember, Paul just got done saying in Romans 9, it's not by the man that wills or the man that runs. Paul got done saying in Romans 9, before the twins were born, neither having done anything either good or bad, in order that God's purpose according to election or according to his choice might stand, not because of works, but because of him who calls. God chose you, beloved. He loves you, not because of anything you did, and not because he foresaw what you would do, but rather he chose you in advance. That's what we mean when we say he foreknew you, he foreloved you, And because of that, beloved, He predestinated you to Jesus. And that's why Jesus said in John chapter 6, no one can come to me, hallelujah, unless it's been granted from the Father. When you know you've been chosen by God, you'll go a long way in knowing who you are. And in knowing who you are, you'll find your destiny, beloved. Father God, I pray that you'll bless your people through the preaching of the truth. Give us a spirit of wisdom to know you. There's a portion in God's Word that I've really been putting myself under, asking the Lord to shepherd me into perfect obedience. It's the story of the rich young ruler that came to Jesus in Matthew 19. It's also repeated in Mark and Luke. And the rich young ruler says to Jesus, "Good teacher." Jesus says, "Why do you call me good? Only God's good." And then the rich young ruler said to Jesus, "What must I do to inherit eternal life?" Yeshua said, "Keep all the commandments." The rich young ruler said, "I've done all the commandments from my youth." He was a moral man. Then Yeshua said to him, "Now go and sell everything you have, and you will inherit the kingdom of God." And the Bible says the rich young ruler went away sad, because he wasn't able to surrender his possessions to the Lord. And the disciples were really like, "Wow, who can inherit the kingdom of God?" Jesus said, "What's impossible with man is possible with God." Beloved, we don't have to earn our salvation, but Jesus is calling for us to surrender. Will you surrender your finances to Him?
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1: Blessings trump curses. And in the book of Numbers chapter 6, we find the ironic blessing that God commanded Moses' brother Aaron, the high priest, to speak over the children of Israel. There's power in blessing, beloved ones. So take part in receiving Father's blessing upon your life today. The Lord bless you and keep you. The Lord make His face shine on you and be gracious to you. The Lord lift you up with His countenance. And the Lord give you, beloved one, His peace. And now in Hebrew.

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8: With SRN News, I'm Jason Weicker, speaking to supporters in Los Angeles Tuesday night. California GOP gubernatorial candidate Steve Hilton says Californians are on the brink of true change.
9: It looks very much as if Californians really will have the chance to vote for change in November and take our state in a new direction, a fresh start for our state.
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5: Accused of adultery. His response to her clearly reveals God's attitude toward us.
6: I want you to imagine something. You have just sinned against God. Gross sin against God. And you're standing in His presence, and He's looking at you. Let's say that Christ is looking at you. What kind of facial expression would you imagine that Jesus would have if you were looking into His face and you knew that He knew you had just committed that sin? Well, your answer would probably reveal a couple of things about you. First of all, it would reveal your relationship to Him. And secondly, it would reveal your understanding of the person of Christ and His reaction to one of His children. Sometimes our feelings are condemnation. We feel condemned when we disobey God, when we stumble, when we fall, when we make mistakes. And you may say, well, should we not feel condemned if we've sinned against God? Well, let's see what God says in His Word. And I want you to turn to a passage of Scripture in John chapter 8 that I believe answers the question about those feelings of condemnation that we have as the children of God. The Bible says in chapter 8, verse 1, "But Jesus went to the Mount of Olives, and more than likely He spent the night out there praying and talking to the Father. And early in the morning He came again into the temple, and all the people were coming to Him, and He sat down and began to teach them. And the scribes and the Pharisees brought a woman caught in adultery, and having set her in the midst, they said to Him, 'Teacher, this woman has been caught in adultery in the very act. Now in the law, Moses commanded us to stone such women. What then do you say?' And they were saying this, testing Him in order that they might have grounds for accusing Him. But Jesus stooped down and with His finger wrote on the ground. But when they persisted in asking Him, that is the same question, He straightened up and said to them, 'He who is without sin among you, let him be the first to throw a stone at her.' And again He stooped down and wrote on the ground. And when they heard it, they began to go out one by one, beginning with the older ones, and He was left alone and the woman where she had been in the midst. And straightening up, Jesus said to her, 'Woman, where are they? Did no one condemn you?' And she said, 'No one, Lord.' And Jesus said, 'Neither do I condemn you. Go your way. From now on, sin no more.'" Now, what is this that Christ, who did not question the fact that this woman was caught in the very act of adultery, what is this that Jesus could say to a person who is caught in the very act of adultery, did not deny that she was guilty? No one else seemed to deny that she was guilty. She did not plead her case. She just stood there, and Jesus said to her, "Neither do I condemn thee. Go and sin no more." Do you ever get those feelings of feeling condemned? That is, it's a little difficult to identify exactly why you feel condemned. That is, condemnation is alienation, and it is separation. And condemnation places us in the category of being an enemy of God. That is, we're on the opposite side of Him, that something has gone on, that God and us are no longer together. But condemnation speaks of separation and judgment, wrath, and all the rest. What do you do when you get those feelings of condemnation, that you feel condemned? Well, I want us to look at this story for a few moments, and then I want to talk about these feelings, where they come from, and that is, what is the proper response for a believer when you and I feel condemned, and what is it that you and I do that would cause us to

0: feel condemned. Or let me put it this way. Is there ever a reason for a child of God to feel condemned about anything? Well, the first response is probably there sure is. When you sin against God and commit adultery or murder or steal or lie or cheat or violate the Ten Commandments, surely you ought to feel condemned. Well, let's see if that's what God teaches about His children. Well, let's look at what's happening. More than likely, Jesus has been out on the mountainside in the garden praying all night and coming in that morning to sit down again and to teach in the temple, and the people flocking in to hear what He had to say because they never heard anybody like this. And even in the midst of while He was teaching them, here come the Pharisees and the scribes in. They shove this woman in the midst and say to Him, not because they're concerned about her, not because they want to know what justice is, not because they want the laws of the land upheld, but simply to entrap Him. And notice what they asked Him. They said, "Teacher, this woman has been caught in adultery in the very act. Now, in the law, Moses commanded us to stone such women. What then do you say?" And the law of Moses said exactly that. And if you'll turn to a couple of passages in Leviticus chapter 20, look there for just a moment. Verse 10 of Leviticus says, "If there is a man who commits adultery with another man's wife, one who commits adultery with his friend's wife, the adulterer and the adulteress shall surely be put to death." What I want you to see in this passage is this. That's the law. That's what Moses said. But isn't it interesting that when they brought this woman, there was something missing. And what was missing is the man. Where was the man? It took two to commit adultery. And if you notice, the Bible says that she was caught in the very act. They only bring the woman and present her before Jesus and say, "The law of Moses says she should be stoned to death. What do you say?" Now, Jesus was never caught in any dilemmas. That's what they attempted to do. And so here was the question. First of all, He couldn't set aside the law of Moses. Oh, that would have been a real problem for everybody, including Him. On the other hand, He could not have said stone her to death because the Romans would have been in the middle of all of that, and that would have put Him against Pilate and the whole Roman government. And you, of course, know what His response was, not because He felt that He was trapped, but that was their purpose. They were trying to trap Him. They wanted to kill Him. They wanted to get rid of Him because He was stirring up the people and they were beginning to follow Him. They knew that no one had ever taught like this. And the people were beginning to sense something in Christ. They didn't see in the Pharisees and the Sadducees and all of these folks. And so they said, "Never did a man teach like this." And so this seemed to be the trap from which there is absolutely no escape. Now let's think about those feelings of condemnation that come into your life and mine once in a while. Why is it we feel condemned? Well, first of all, because of sin. Sin will make you feel condemned. You say, "Well, shouldn't every person who sins against God feel condemned by God?" Well, let's see. But one of the reasons we feel condemned is because of sin in our lives. So our conscience smites us, and we're convicted of sin, and so we feel condemned. A second reason we may have feelings of condemnation is the same as this woman, the accusation of others. People who see you commit a sin or who know something about your life, they're quick to condemn us, quick to accuse us, quick to judge us. Sometimes those judgments are false. Sometimes they are real. That is, what they're accusing us of may be true. And then, of course, a third reason is when a person sins against God, knowing that they sinned against God in the presence of omniscience. That is, you and I have never sinned against God outside the presence of God. You and I have never sinned against God outside the knowledge of God. You and I have never sinned against God outside the power of God. So that every single sin we've ever committed and every sin we will commit has always been in the awesome, holy presence of Almighty God. So naturally, we would have feelings of condemnation. Well, the question is, are those feelings legitimate? You say, "Well, sure they're legitimate. When you sin against God, naturally you feel condemned." Well, let me ask you this question. What is it that condemns us? You say, "Well, it's my conscience." Well, let's limit this for just for a moment to believers. To believers who are still being condemned because of sins that are 20 years old, 30 years old, 10 years old, 2 weeks old, 2 days old. The feeling of condemnation, alienation from God because of sin. The question is that legitimate? Is that the way God would have me feel condemned? Well, I want you to turn to several passages of Scripture, and I want you to turn, if you will, first of all, on over to John chapter 16. And if you recall, in the 16th chapter, 13, 14, 15, 16, 17, the night before the Lord Jesus Christ was crucified, these are some of the most precious chapters in all the Bible for believers. Here he is reassuring his apostles. Now, he said to them in verse 7, "But I tell you the truth, it is to your advantage that I go away. For if I do not go away, the Helper shall not come to you," that is the Holy Spirit. "But if I go, I will send him to you. And when he comes, he will convict the world concerning sin, righteousness, and judgment. Concerning sin, because they do not believe in me. Concerning righteousness, because I go to the Father and you no longer behold me. And concerning judgment, because the ruler of this world has been judged." Now he says the work of the Holy Spirit is to condemn, right? That's not what he said, is it? The work of the Holy Spirit in the life of the believer is not condemnation. The work of the Holy Spirit in the life of the believer is conviction of sin. That is, the work of the Holy Spirit in the life of the believer is to enlighten our minds and our spirits in order that you and I see our sin in the light of Scripture. That is, that the conviction of the Holy Spirit is that when you and I see our sin, our disobedience, and our rebellion in the light of what the Scripture says, we are smitten in our heart, in our spirit, with conviction. The work of the Holy Spirit is not to condemn the children of God. The work of the Holy Spirit is to convict us, make us aware, bring us to accountability, bring us to reality, bring us to acknowledge, bring us to confess, bring us to repent, bring us to learn a lesson, and bring us to be edified and learn from our failure. Not to condemn us. Condemnation is not the work of the Holy Spirit in the life of the believer. Now, I want you to listen very carefully. Jesus did not condone her sin. Jesus did not condemn her. He would have condemned her behavior, but not her. Instead of Jesus condemning her, the Bible says that Jesus died for her. Jesus at Calvary was condemned in your place and my place. He died with all the sin of all mankind upon him. It was imparted to him. It was imputed to him, laid to his account in those moments. And when Christ went to Calvary, he took all of our judgment, all of our condemnation, all of our wrath. And that's why he cried out, my God, why hast thou forsaken me?" Jesus in those moments was bearing the weight and the burden of the sin of the entire world so that every single believer from that moment on could stand in the presence of a holy God and know without a shadow of a doubt, we are not condemned. We have been justified. We have been redeemed. We have been reconciled once and for all eternally to a living God through the death of his son, Jesus Christ. That doesn't free me to sin. You know what that frees me to do? It frees me to walk obediently before God. Now let me ask you, which is the worst sin? Is it a worse sin to be caught in the act of adultery, or lying, or stealing, or cheating, or whatever it might be? Or is it a worse sin to know that you and I have been cleansed, washed, justified, redeemed, made a child of God by the shed blood of Jesus Christ, and then to turn around and sin against truth, sin against grace, sin against Christ, sin against God, sin against love, sin against holiness, sin against mercy, sin against gentleness, and go on our way? You see, if your heart's right, you're not going to go out and sin against God and say, "Well, you know, don't have to feel condemned." I didn't say you wouldn't be convicted. I didn't say anything about the fact that you wouldn't be disciplined, because you see, when you and I sin against God, if we have been saved by the grace of God, the work of the Holy Spirit within us is to convict us of that sin. But that's not being condemned. You see, being convicted and confessing and repenting and making restitution and looking for the lesson that God is in the process of teaching me in this, and then applying it to my heart, and then using my own failure as a tool to share my faith and witness to others and encourage them and build them up. There's a lot of difference in that. And simply backing off and walking around having a pity party about how awful I've been and my condemnation and my guilt, and God couldn't love me and God's not going to answer my prayer. God doesn't, I'm alienated and separated from God. None of those things are scriptural. Now, but old human nature says, but man, you are guilty before God. God the Father said this 2,000 years ago. The whole world lies guilty before me. And I'm going to put all of their guilt on my sinless Son. And I'm going to separate myself from Him. And He's going to die on a Roman cross. And in His death, He's going to experience what He's never experienced before. The turning of my face away from Him. He's going to suffer hell for every single man and woman on the face of this earth, past, present, and future. He will pay their debt. And therefore, you and I, when we sin against God, we certainly should be ashamed. You know why? Because we sin against love, unconditional love of one who has declared us not guilty. Now, here's the thing I want to say to you primarily. Many of you feel guilty and condemned because of your past. What I want you to understand is this. When you come to the Lord Jesus Christ confessing that to Him, God does not, listen carefully, because this is going to run across the theology of many of you. Listen carefully. When you sin against the Lord God, you confess that to Him, you repent of it, that is, you turn away from it, you make restitution if necessary, if you possibly can, you look for the lesson in your failure, you use that as a tool in your testimony for others. But the one thing you don't do is to go out and try to do penance. You can't pay the church. You can't go out and try to win souls to get God back on your side. You know why? He's never been off your side since the moment you trusted Him as your Savior. He's not expecting you to pay Him back for anything that He's ever done for you. All He wants you to do, listen, is to walk obediently for your sake, because He knows the tragedy of disobedience. And He wants you to walk uprightly before Him that He might be glorified and that others may see Him in your life. You can lay down the feelings of condemnation once and for all right now, no matter what your past is like. That's why we sing, there is power, power, wonder-working power in the blood of the Lamb. How can the sinless Son of the living God shed His blood and justify me, redeem me 2,000 years later? That's why we say it's that wonder-working power of the blood of Jesus Christ. You can lay that shroud of condemnation down right now by confession and repentance. And if you've never surrendered your life to Christ, by placing your trust in Him, asking Him for the forgiveness of your sin, receiving Jesus as your Savior, and accepting His forgiveness. If you are a believer and your past has haunted you for years and years and years and you can't get it out of your system somehow, you can lay it down right now by faith. If you will simply believe, not your feelings, but the testimony of the Word of God. He says you've been washed, you've been cleansed, you've been justified. And God says, of every single one of His children, listen to this, neither do I condemn thee. Go and walk uprightly before me. Condemnation is an awful kind of torment that you don't have to continue in. if you'll take His word. Stop going with your feelings and take Him at His word.
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1: 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It's not uncommon for Christians to doubt their salvation. Hear about the remedy for that in A Moment with Charles Stanley.
0: If you have trust that Jesus Christ is your Savior, feeling lost is not from God. Feeling lost is not from the Holy Spirit. Feeling lost is not from Jesus Christ. That is the devil creating doubt in your mind and heart. When you have trusted Jesus Christ as your personal Savior, that's a one-time decision, and forever and ever, you are eternally secure in Christ. Naturally, Satan's going to try to create doubt. So here's what you do. You begin to read the Scriptures till you find some of those verses, say, for example, in Romans or John or whatever passage it may be. Paul makes it so simple when he says, "For by grace you've been saved through faith, that not of yourselves, not of works, lest any person should boast." So more than likely, when you say you're feeling lost, then that's a feeling you're having, not based on the Word of God. One of the responsibilities of the Holy Spirit is not only to convict you of sin, but to convict you of the awesome, eternal security that you have because you've placed your trust in Jesus. Sometimes we have to forget our feelings. You go back to the Word of God and ask this question: what does God say?
1: 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Coming soon on In Touch, we'll hear a clear explanation of what it means to follow Christ. I hope you'll join us again for In Touch, the teaching ministry of Dr. Charles Stanley. 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
14: With SRN News, I'm Jason Walker. In Kuwait, authorities have suspended all flights at Kuwait International Airport after an Iranian attack hit the passenger building, causing severe damage. There are a number of people who have been wounded. There have been no reports of any fatalities. Meanwhile, Russia launching another massive aerial attack on Kyiv and several other Ukrainian cities overnight. Authorities say 22 civilians, including many children, have been killed. Some 138 have been wounded. They are still counting votes in California, several key races there, including governor. However, in the mayoral race in Los Angeles, incumbent Karen Bass has won. She now advances to the November 3rd general election. This is SRN News.
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11: Across Denver and the Front Range, thunderstorms wind down and skies will turn partly cloudy. We'll drop back into the mid-50s for morning temperatures, then get to the low 80s Wednesday afternoon. Isolated afternoon and evening showers and storms mixed in with partly cloudy skies and a Wednesday night. Mid-50s for lows once again. Thursday and Friday, mainly sunny. One or two thunderstorms possible, but not expecting a lot of rainfall. High temps in the upper 80s with lows upper 50s, lower 90s moving in for this weekend. I'm Day Weather Meteorologist Don Watson.
15: Current temperature,
16: 62 degrees.
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18: There never can be much panic set in when you know God is still on the throne. It may have looked to Isaiah as if the whole thing was falling apart, but Adonai is a title meaning the sovereign one. The human king was dead, but history doesn't depend on human kings, but on the absolute monarchy, the supreme Lord Adonai, God himself.
19: Welcome to Grace to You with John MacArthur on The Word. It may sound foreign to nearly everything you've been taught, but God wants you, in fact, he expects you to thoroughly enjoy him. But there's a problem. Before you can enjoy God, you need to know him intimately and accurately. The question, how well do you really know God? When you think of him, what comes to mind? A wise old grandfather? A stern schoolmaster? A far-off ruler who doesn't know much or care much about his subjects? We'll help bring your thoughts about God into clear focus as John MacArthur continues his compelling study here on Grace to You, titled Enjoying God. And now with a lesson, here's John.
18: Certainly it's apparent to you, if you're a Christian, as it is to me, that we live in a profane, godless, secularized, and for the most part, atheistic culture. Even our religion is a kind of atheism. For it attempts to erase the true God and substitute in his place a God who makes men comfortable. And whenever I read that 50 million people in America are supposed to be born again, and I see in comparison with that statistic the constant, ever-increasing secularization of our society, I find that the two don't go together very well. We're supposed to be a Christian nation. It's even popular to be born again. Yet the impact of Christianity on our country seems to be weak, seems to be shallow, it seems to be superficial, it seems to be saccharine. Being a Christian may be in, but it doesn't seem to be having much of an impact. We are caught up in a kind of self-indulgence and self-centeredness that even views God only in terms of what he can do for us. God becomes sort of a utilitarian genie. You rub your little theological lamp, he pops out and says three wishes. People are preoccupied with relational things. Person who criticizes the teaching of the Word of God by saying, well, it's too strong, it alienates people, is really saying we want a God who makes us comfortable. And I guess what I really see in Christianity as I look at it across our country is the absence of a theology. It just seems to me that there isn't one. There's a lot of talk about God and Jesus and the Holy Spirit. But in terms of a substantive definition of the Trinity and an understanding of theology, it just really isn't there. We're really big on relationships. And we certainly don't really understand the source of all of them, God himself. And I guess if there's one element of theology that we really don't understand, it is the theology of God, theology proper it's called. We don't understand God, God's nature. The fundamental fact of our faith is God. And the fundamental fact about God is that God is holy. God is awful, if you want to use that sense. God is majestic. God is fearful. He is mighty. He is awesome. He is transcendent. In fact, in Exodus 15:11, it says he is glorious in holiness. The beauty of the Lord is the beauty of holiness. I don't think we understand the holiness of God. Now, I would also want to add that I don't think we can understand fully the holiness of God, but I think we can understand it a lot better than we do. And I want to share with you some things that the Spirit of God has just been running through my heart for the last couple of weeks about the holiness of God. I confess at the very beginning that I don't really understand the fullness of His holiness, but I'm sure working at it. The central thing I want you to see about God is that He is holy. And that weighs very heavily on our hearts if we understand it. In order to help us focus on that, I want you to take your Bible and turn to the 6th chapter of Isaiah. Isaiah chapter 6. And I want us to examine the first part of the chapter, and I want us to see the holiness of God as Isaiah relates it to us here. Just a little background. Isaiah was a prophet. He prophesied during the reign of four kings, a time of great crisis, a time of great chaos, a time of moral decadence, a time when God's people were turning their backs on Him. These were unstable times, difficult times, and He had a very strategic ministry. In the midst of these days of Isaiah, there came along a king in Judah who, compared to the others, was a man of some influence, some goodness, some excellence. His name was Uzziah. He is mentioned in verse 1. Uzziah reigned for a long time, 52 years. And he was generally a successful king and brought benefits to his people. In fact, he subdued most of the hereditary enemies of Judah and brought them some time of peace. He was able to turn Jerusalem into a fortified city, well equipped with arms for its own defense, and he gave the people a great sense of security. According to 2 Chronicles chapter 26, he developed agriculture and he developed commerce for the nation until it became extremely prosperous. The sad story of Uzziah is that in the end, pride lifted up his heart. He looked at all the things he'd done, given them a time of peace from their enemies, fortified Jerusalem, brought security, developed agriculture and commerce. He was filled with pride, and God gave him terminal leprosy. Now, in spite of how he ended up, his time of reigning in Judah provided a season of peace from all of the chaos. And when he died, apparently there was a certain feeling of panic that began to set in. What are we going to do now? Uzziah has died. They became fearful. I believe that the fear was probably greatest in the heart of the God-fearing Jews, who through all these years had maintained a true devotion to God. Because they knew that through the time of Uzziah, there was an ever-increasing moral decadence. There was an ever-ascending disobedience. There was a defiant kind of idolatry. And it was almost as if, as long as Uzziah was around, he sort of preserved the whole thing from coming apart at the seams. And in chapters 2 through 5 of Isaiah, Isaiah chronicles some of the terrible sins of the people of God. But in the midst of their sinning, they were so secure because of Uzziah that they just kind of went on with it all. But then he died. And they panicked. They were afraid. There were some events that made them afraid. 5 years before Uzziah died, Tiglath-Pileser, the ambitious warrior king of Assyria, suddenly appeared on the horizon in the Near East. And he had a grand design to conquer all the kingdoms between the Euphrates and the Nile and to establish in their place the great Assyrian Empire. Naturally, all of the target nations, the nations that were imperiled by his designs, began to seethe with apprehension, and revolts broke out. They began to form alliances against Assyria. They began to plot political intrigues and sabotage and rebellion. The kingdoms of Samaria and Judah were tottering on the brink of doom, not only because of Tiglath-Pileser, but because of the spiritual moral rot that was internal. Instead of turning to God as Isaiah had told them to do, the people were caught up in a frenzy of self-indulgence and dissipation and moral decadence. That's how it was when Uzziah died. The leader was dead. Among all of the God-fearing Jews who may have sought the face of God was the prophet himself, Isaiah. And he goes to the temple in chapter 6. Let's pick it up there. The king is dead, and Isaiah goes to the temple. In the year that King Uzziah died, I saw also the Lord sitting upon a throne, high and lifted up, and his robe filled the temple. Now stop right there. I saw the Lord, he says. I saw the Lord. Incredible statement. Think about the situation. You'll notice the word Lord there. Whenever you see in the Old Testament Lord with an uppercase L and lowercase letters, it's reflective of the Hebrew word Adonai. When you see it, for example, down in verse 3, where all the letters are uppercase or capital, it is reflective of the word Yahweh. Yahweh has reference to God's essential nature. Adonai has reference to his sovereignty. Now, with that in mind, you'll understand verse 1. In the year that we lost our human king, I saw the real king. There never can be much panic set in when you know God is still on the throne. It may have looked to Isaiah as if the whole thing was falling apart. But Adonai is a title meaning the sovereign one. The human king was dead. But history doesn't depend on human kings, but on the absolute monarchy, the supreme Lord Adonai, God himself. His kingship is infinitely superior to that of Uzziah or anyone else. And so God, in the midst of the crisis, to let Isaiah and his people know that all is not lost, makes a personal appearance. And Isaiah sees him. And he sees him sitting upon a throne. Isn't it great to know that God hadn't abdicated? That when the whole world falls apart and everything seems to be going to pieces, God's still there on the throne. Exalted, it says, high and lifted up. And his robe filled the temple. And this, of course, is a picture of his majesty and his exaltation, his glory and his power. And by the way, make a little note in the margin of that verse. Write down John 12:41. Because in John 12:41, the writer tells us that this was Christ. A pre-incarnate Christophany, an appearance of Christ. Now look at verse 2. As Isaiah sees this vision, it says, and above it, that is above the throne, stood the seraphim. Each one had 6 wings. With 2 he covered his face, with 2 he covered his feet, and with 2 he did fly. Now, what is a seraphim? Or what are seraphim, since it's plural? Apparently, they are a certain group of angels whose personal calling and design by God was to attend to God's holiness. They are fiery guardians of the holiness of God. Now, why do they have three sets of wings? Well, have you ever noticed that when God makes anything, He makes it to do what He expects it to do? He makes it functional. And if they had six wings, it wasn't just that God got carried away with the idea of making wings. There was something very purposeful in that. Notice it says that with two at the end of the verse, He did fly. Apparently, these marvelous, incredible, supernatural, eternal creatures had the capacity to hover like some kind of a celestial helicopter around the throne of God, which was high and lifted up. And upon some occasions, as indicated in verse 6, would do the bidding of God as the one who flew with the live coal. But they hovered around the throne of God. Amazing. And then it says, they had two more wings with which they covered their feet. Why? There are several possibilities. Some say that was a sign of humility, of lowliness, of humble service. There may be that thought, but that might be stretching the point of the angelic role. Perhaps it's better to see it this way. Do you remember that Moses was up on a normal, plain old dirt hill one day? Probably a hill he'd walked many times. But he turned around and he saw a burning bush. And a voice came out of the bush and said, "Do what? Take off your shoes. Take off your shoes, Moses. Why? For you're standing on what? Holy ground." Now your reaction to that might have been, huh? I've been here a lot. Same old stuff. But whenever the divine presence appears, everything is immediately sanctified. This was holy ground, not for any virtue in and of itself, but because God was there and His pervasive presence sanctified the earth under His feet. There may be a sense in which whatever kind of ground there is in glory, whatever kind of place angels land, is a place so sacred that they cover their feet for its holy ground. Then it says, they had two wings with which to cover their face. That's a little easier to understand. If they hover around the throne of God, they are exposed there to His full glory. You remember in Exodus 33, Moses said so brashly to God, God says to him, "You're going to be my man, go lead my people," and Moses says, "I'm not going to do it alone. Who's going to go with me?" And God says, "My presence will go with you. I'll go with you." And Moses said, "That's a nice promise, God, but I'd like some proof. I mean, I appreciate you saying that, but would you just prove it by showing me your glory?" And God gives him a very good answer. He says, "No man can see my glory and what? Live." No creature could withstand the sight of the blazing fullness of the glory of God. God promises proximity, but never full revelation. So God says to Moses, "I'll tell you what. I'll tuck you in the cleft of a rock. And I'll let my," and the Hebrew means my hindquarters, my back parts. I like to think of it as afterglow. You can't see the whole deal, but I'll let you see my afterglow. I think maybe that's why the angels covered their face. I don't think they could have existed in the full effulgence of the glory of the holiness of God. Incredible creatures. But the most incredible thing about them is not what they look like. It's what they said. It's what they cried. Verse 3. And one cried unto another. They had an antiphonal thing going. Back and forth. And they said, Holy, holy, holy is the Lord of hosts. The whole earth is full of His glory. Now, can you imagine angels just flying around forever saying that? No, you can't, because you don't understand the worthiness nor the holiness of God, and neither do I. But that's what seraphim do. Holy, holy, holy, the whole earth is full of your glory. Why holy, holy, holy? You say, well, that's because that's the way the song is written. No, no, no. The song came later. Why holy, holy, holy? Somebody says it's the Trinity, one for each member. Certainly the Trinity is thrice holy. But the Jews had a figure of speech, a device they used. When they wanted to emphasize something, they had many literary devices they could use, but one of them they commonly used was repetition. And that can be illustrated many, many places in the Bible. Very frequently, before Jesus would say some very important truth, he would say two words. What were they? Verily, verily. Why didn't he just say verily? Or truly, truly. You know what that word is? Amen, amen. Amen, amen. Now you say, now wait a minute. You're supposed to wait till the end to say that. That's right. In fact, in the Hebrew congregation, the rabbi stood up and the rabbi would teach, and the people in response would endorse his teaching by saying, Amen, amen. Jesus did not wait for such endorsement. He started out by saying, Amen, amen first. And then he spoke, because he didn't need any humans to validate what he said. But when he said it twice, he was affirming by repetition the significance of what he was to say. Emphasis is the issue. And when the Bible says holy, holy, holy, what it's trying to do is emphasize the holiness of God. We don't even know that God is holy, let alone holy, holy, holy. By the way, do you know that that is the only attribute of God in all of the scripture that is spoken of in repetition three times? Never does the Bible say God is love, love, love. Never does it say God is light, light, light. Truth, truth, truth. Mercy, mercy, mercy. Wrath, wrath, wrath. But it says He's holy, holy, holy. This is an absolute priority, people.
19: 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And be back tomorrow as we continue John MacArthur's study called Enjoying God, showing you how to cultivate a vibrant relationship with your Heavenly Father. It's another 30 minutes of unleashing God's truth, one verse at a time, on Grace to You.
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14: A new study of sermons and social issues. Here's Michael Harrington.
27: It comes from the Pew Research Center, and it finds that white evangelical Protestants who attend church regularly are most likely to hear the pastor mention abortion or homosexuality from the pulpit. Catholics, on the other hand, are more likely to hear about abortion or immigration. Amongst white mainline Protestants, sermons are more likely to mention a wide range of issues, including those mentioned, as well as Israel, the Iran war, and the environment. Michael Harrington reporting.
14: At least four states have adopted laws making it a crime to disrupt worship services, a reaction to the high-profile protest inside a Minnesota church that prompted outrage throughout the United States. Republican lawmakers sponsoring most of the legislation say those gathering at sacred sanctuaries absolutely deserve protection beyond what existing trespassing laws provide. SRN News.
0: The following pre-recorded program is sponsored by Calvary Aurora.
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5: Foolish to leave grace. That's what many of the believers in the churches in the Galatian region, that's what they did. They believed a false teaching that the gospel was more than simple faith. And one thing we've learned in our study in Galatians thus far is this. If you add anything to the gospel, it is no longer the gospel. Anything to the gospel in order to be saved, it is no longer the gospel. And you have this group of believers that were eternally changed by the faithfulness of the missionary journey of Paul. The Holy Spirit working through him comes to the region, preaches the gospel, lives are changed, and when you know it, in just a short amount of time, false teachers come in with a false message of works. It was more than faith, they said. In order to be saved, they taught, you must be circumcised and keep the entire law of Moses. Basically, what they were saying was that in order to be saved, you needed to become a Jew first, then God could save you. And as we'll see in a moment, Paul addresses that. And he says, oh, no. God's heart has been for the Jew and the Gentile from the Garden of Eden, from the very beginning. You know, a lot of mistakes happen in our lives because we don't think about what we're doing, or we don't think ahead. We're in a season or in a moment where we might say we're not paying attention. Think about how many mistakes you've made because you weren't paying attention. This is the realm where we're distracted, where we're preoccupied, lost in our thoughts, and this is where accidents happen, mistakes occur, and problems arise. It's not just in the physical realm, but it can happen in the spiritual realm as well. If you're not paying attention, you and I, we become very vulnerable to being taken advantage of, just like the believers, or at least some of the believers in the churches in the Galatia region. Paul hears about it, and his heart is broken. So he takes his pen in hand and he writes them a letter. It's a strong one. It's a strong one because he loves them. And what they're involved in requires a necessary word that would shake them back into reality. Because not only have they begun to follow a false teaching, which is bad enough. I mean, this is their eternal life that's at stake. But they've also turned on Paul, the man that God used in their lives. They had begun to believe lies about Paul because the enemy wants to distance you from people that God has used in your life. People that have God has used to deliver the truth to you. So you're reading this letter and it's pretty strong. It's strong because they had left grace. They left the simple for the complicated. They left the true gospel for a false one. And so here's another strong phrase in verse 1. It says, "O foolish Galatians, who has bewitched you that you should not obey the truth, before whose eyes Jesus Christ was clearly portrayed among you as crucified?" There's a series of questions in the next 9 verses that we're going to look at, but I want to highlight 4 of them as key. He's going to ask 4 key questions of the believers there to kind of grab their attention. This is question number 1. Who's bewitched you? Or you could say, what has happened? Who has lied to you? Who has seduced you? Who has led you astray? Paul is not saying by using this word that they got involved in black magic or astrology. He's not saying that. He's using it in the sense that they had come under the spell of some false teaching. He goes, what is going on? Who has bewitched you? But he begins by saying, O foolish Galatians. Now, calling someone foolish is very strong as well. As you were reading ahead, you may have paused here and said, no, wait a minute, isn't this what Jesus forbid us to do? When he said, don't call anyone a fool or raka, don't do that. And I would say, no, this is not what Paul is doing here. He is not calling them idiots. He is not demeaning them. He is not speaking in unrighteous anger. What he's trying to do is grab their attention and call upon the foolishness of the decision that they made. The word actually has the idea, and it suggests to us that Paul is acknowledging to them their intelligence.

0: that they're smart, but they're not using their intelligence the right way. Today, we may appeal to someone's common sense, where you know they know, but they're not operating in common sense. They're not making the right decisions of the knowledge that they have. And he says, what is wrong with you guys? Who has bewitched you? Who has influenced you? And by the way, this word foolish in the Greek, Jesus used it as well. You can jot it down in Luke chapter 24, verse 25. So we know the word can be used without sin, because Jesus said this, O foolish ones, and slow of heart to believe in all the prophets have spoken. And now it's being used again in the context of belief. Why are you believing a lie? Strong words, but I believe Paul wants their full attention. He wants them to listen carefully. Now, sometimes you might feel this way towards someone that you love and you care for. I think of the person that commits their life to Christ, someone that you've been praying for, someone that you love, someone that you have invited to church, and finally they give their life to the Lord. They start going to church, they start praying, they're reading their Bible, your conversations are changing, you're talking about the things of God, you're praying for one another, you're enjoying life, and then out of the blue, they get hooked into some group, some cult, some weird teaching, and they're not walking in fellowship with you anymore, and it frustrates you. You're like, what has happened? You know, you're now wanting, hey, let's read the Bible. Well, you know, we're not supposed to read our Bible before 2 p.m. What? Where'd you get that from? Well, I was just reading the scriptures and it says, right? It's like, no. You weren't just reading the scriptures. Somebody taught you that. Because that doesn't sound like it comes from the Lord. And you want to be able to say to your friends, hey, that is not from the Lord. Somebody taught you that. You watched some YouTube video. You watched some reel on TikTok. You were gain that knowledge through some pamphlet somebody gave you, but that did not come from the Lord. And you have a strong word for them. Why? Not because you don't love them, but because you do love them a lot. And I would go so far to say this, the more you love, the stronger the word, because you have that permission in their life. You have that relationship, so you can give a strong word. That's where Paul is here. Come on, guys, what's going on? And by the way, just a side note, do you know, as a Christian, as a follower of Christ, as a born-again believer, you have a brand new target on your back. You are now a target of every weird cult and ism that's out there. And I don't know if you've noticed this or not, but the cults almost always go after believers because their message has no power and no attraction out in the world toward them. It has no hope, no life, no substance. But to a believer who wants to follow God, who's sincere, what happens? They come to your door, they show up at work, they hit you up at Starbucks, and they want, and you got to understand this, those in cults are trained in this singular point. This is what the goal is. You ready? They are trained to confuse you. Because if they can get you confused, your confusion will lead to vulnerability. And when you're vulnerable, there's a good chance you will trust the person that's next to you that promises you they can take you out of the chaos. And that's their MO. They're trained to do this. So they'll say, well, the first question usually they'll ask is, are you a Christian? Yes. Then they'll go, where do you go to church? Because that will give them the angle that they're going to take. Where do you go to church? Like, what do you believe? And then they'll go, well, it says this and this and this, and they're teaching you wrong, and don't you know? And you're like, whoa. And they'll find some obscure passage in the middle of Leviticus somewhere without any context, without any instruction, without any understanding, and you're reading it and go, I've never saw that before. Well, of course you never saw that before. You're like 4 weeks old in the Lord. You're not in Leviticus yet. Or some of you are in your yearly reading and you skip Leviticus. I know. I can see it all on the app. It's not easy. But they want to get you confused so that they can be the solution to your confusion. And that's what happened with the Galatians, no doubt. Oh, you're saved? Well, how? Well, Paul told us that Jesus died for us. And if we believe that we're saved, oh, really? Well, did you know that's not the complete gospel? I have a more complete. Well, tell me what it is. Well, you need to be circumcised. Whoa. Hold your horses on that one. You need to be circumcised and you need to keep the whole law. What law? I didn't know. I'm not. What do you mean? Well, let me show you. It's important that you realize the new target that is on your back. because the devil is an expert thief and destroyer and would love to replace your simple faith with a complicated layers of nonsense that isn't the gospel at all. And you'll have to be careful who you give your ear to and who you listen to and who you trust. We were just standing in Berea not a week ago, literally standing in the city of Berea. And we were reminded from the scriptures in that place, at the synagogue there, we were reminded that those in Berea were more fair-minded than those in Thessalonica. And this is how they were described. They had a readiness and an eagerness to receive the word of God, which was a little different than the believers in Thessalonica. They were eager and ready. But also, they received the word with all eagerness and readiness and tested everything that they heard by the word of God. That's why it's important for you to read your Bible and pray every day. You want to train your ears to hear the voice of the Lord. What does the voice of the Lord sound like? It sounds like the very words that you're reading in the Bible. That is the voice of God. The word of God is inspired. It's living and powerful, sharper than any two-edged sword. So as you're reading the scriptures, the Holy Spirit is training you. So when somebody comes to you with something, you go, whoa, whoa, whoa, that does not even sound like God. That doesn't, my spirit, you have the Holy Spirit in you, does not bear witness with that man's spirit there. That is not true. I was saved without the law. I don't need to keep it. God did the work. He is the finished. It's his finished work, not my works. Because notice what he says in verse 1. He says, first of all, when you're under the spell, you're seduced by false teaching, the first thing that happens is you don't obey the truth. You have left the truth. What's the truth the Galatians left? That they were saved by grace through faith. That they left it. It was too simple for them. Now they're out getting circumcised. Now they're going to spend more time learning the law than they are enjoying the Lord. So why are they learning the law? Not because they want to train themselves to hear the voice of God. They're learning the law so that they can attempt to keep it so that they feel like they stay saved. But they left. They're not obeying the truth. When you and I read the Bible, we're reading it because we have fallen in love with the author. We want to know who he is. We want to hear his voice. We're not trying to keep some standard of righteousness. We have the righteousness of Christ in us and upon us already, and we enjoy it how? By faith. And faith comes by hearing. And hearing by what? The word of God. And it's a beautiful cycle to be in as God builds you up. So number one, they weren't obeying the truth. But then notice, they also weren't emphasizing the crucifixion. They weren't thinking about the finished work or Jesus dying on the cross. It says, before whose eyes Jesus was clearly portrayed among you as crucified. Because this is what happens. When you exchange grace for any kind of legalism, any kind of works-based relationship with God, you no longer talk about what God has done for you. All you talk about is what you have done for God. And it's a very miserable way to live because some days are better than others. So on the good days, you feel good. On the bad days, you feel bad. But on both days, by faith, in the grace of God, you can feel exactly what God has for you as you remember what he's done for you. His finished work. It's because of what he has done, not what we have done. And let me just say in this section, as we go forward, it's going to be simple and repetitive. And I just want you to be careful on things that are simple and repetitive. We tend to just neglect them. We tend to overlook them. I think of Christian cliches. Christian cliches get dismissed as cliches, but actually they are filled with amazing truth that you don't want to overlook. I was thinking of Christian bumper stickers. There's all kinds of them. But some of you have this bumper sticker on your car. God is not finished with me yet. Can I get an amen on that? Well, you probably need it because you're driving, but it's right there. God is not finished with me yet. And we just, oh, it's a bumper sticker. No, that's a truth. God is still working in your life. And when you have a bad day, you look at that bumper sticker and you remember it is what God has done for you, not what you have done for God. That he is at work in your life. Philippians chapter 1, verse 6. He who has begun a good work in you will complete it until the day of Jesus Christ. And so it gets relegated into a little saying that's easy to remember. And then those little sayings become cliches and then cliches get dismissed. Do not dismiss the truths as simple as they might be. Because when you believe the truth of God's word, your life changes. When you believe a lie, your life also changes. So here, notice with me in verse 2, This only I want to learn from you. So here's another question. Question number two. First question was, what's happened to you guys? You know, don't you remember how you were saved? It was the crucifixion of Christ, the resurrection. Now the second question, number two, is, I want to learn this from you. Did you receive the Spirit by the works of the law or by the hearing of faith? That's a great question. Not only how were you saved, but how were you empowered by the Holy Spirit? How did you receive the Spirit? Was it because of your good works? The answer is no. Or is it because of faith? And of course it was faith. They simply believed. Can you just think for a moment the city of Galatia? The people there got up one day and they're just going about their day. Take a shower, get some breakfast, head out, go to work, spend the day, come home, say hello to the kids, catch a soccer game, whatever. It's a normal day. Normal day after normal day after normal day. Pagans, heathens, no care and concern for God. They're not even thinking about it. They're just living life. And then on that day, Paul shows up. And he goes into the synagogue, goes into the marketplace, and what does he do? He preaches the gospel. They hear it, they believe, their life is forever changed, and a church is planted. That's how it happened. They were just living life. They weren't waking up in the morning, what happened to my lamb? I was going to sacrifice it to God. Where's my lamb? What does Leviticus 13 say again, honey? None of that. They didn't have any care or concern for the things of God. They were saved by faith. They were received the Spirit by faith. They simply believed the gospel. And we know it wasn't by works before Paul came. They didn't have any. They were heathens. They were pagans. They weren't living for God. Isn't that the testimony of most of us? We weren't living for God when he exploded in our lives. It was his appointed time. We didn't know that. But God did all along. It was his appointed time. And we had got up that morning. I remember, for me, like it was yesterday, I didn't wake up on the Wednesday I was saved thinking I was going to get saved at all. I was living life, trying to keep a marriage together, worried about going to jail again and paying my fines and all. I had a lot on my mind, but getting saved was not one of them. But God knew. And so when God would ask me, Ed, you think you're all your good works? You think that's what's going to make you right with me? How did you receive the Spirit, Ed? Was it your works? Or was it by faith? And we're like, oh, Lord, of course it was by faith. It started that way, it continues that way, and it's going to end that way. That was question number two. Notice verse three. This is kind of a sidebar question. He says, are you so foolish, having begun in the Spirit, and now you're trying to be made perfect by the flesh? Now, it's just kind of a side thing. It's not really a question that's going to draw out from him. It's just another rebuke. You guys understand what you're doing? You started out, God started something in your life. You think you're going to finish it? I know that sounds silly. I really do. I know we're like, I can't believe it. But you know, this is a trap many people fall into. Movements of God. This happens to movements of God all the time. It starts with a revival, and God is just doing amazing things, and his Holy Spirit's being poured out on cities and states and all around the world. But then something happens, and men get involved and try to control it and enforce all these man-made laws, and the movement's dead. It started in the Spirit, but now it's trying to be perfected by men. It won't happen. Churches do this. Churches will start as a sovereign work of God, and then somewhere along the way, men jump in and try to organize it and set it up, and a lot of churches die that way. Even whole denominations have died that way. And people do the same thing, you and me. It happens to us all the time. God starts something, and then we think we can improve upon it. We think we can help God out a little bit. They go, oh, come on, Ed, that doesn't happen. Really? Do you remember Abram and Sarai received that great promise from God? You're going to have a child. They're in their 90s, though. So can you imagine? Just put yourself in their sandals for a moment. 90 years old, fading into the sunset, wondering what the future, and then God speaks and goes, you're going to have a child. You look over at Sarai and say, nah, not going to happen. You look at yourself and go, nah, we are way beyond having kids. That'll never happen. But you have faith in God. Okay, God. Okay, if you say so. And then you expect, you know, she's going to wake up pregnant tomorrow or next week, and it doesn't happen. And it doesn't happen. And it doesn't happen. And that's what throws us on. We're very eager at times. We can wrestle with the flesh and doubt. We really want to believe God, and we will believe God, but then it doesn't happen as fast as we thought it would. And we interpret that as maybe I heard wrong, or maybe God was wrong, or this is more common. You know what, honey? Let's help God out a little bit. And there was a discussion between Abram and Sarai. He said, I don't know if this is going to happen, but I do think, I do know a way it could happen. Hagar, my maidservant. You know what, Abram? If you go into her, she can produce for us the promise of God. And knucklehead Abram said, sure. Had sexual relations with Hagar, and Hagar had a son. Remember his name? Ishmael. Ishmael. Do you know there's a lot of little Ishmaels running through this service right now that represent you and me trying to help God out a little bit? Just help God out a little bit. I heard the promise, but now it's not happening. So God, I think I can help you. Do you know Ishmael is the source, is a main source of the tension that exists in the Middle East even to this day, this moment? Because the promise wasn't Ishmael through Hagar. The promise was Isaac through Sarai.
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2: 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It's kind of cool. But this book, God is using testimony after testimony after testimony. 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And the feedback coming back is so encouraging. I just know it'll bless you. 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
11: With SRN News, I'm Rich Thomason in Washington. The voters have spoken in the half-dozen states where the latest primaries have taken place. In California, they're still tallying the votes in the governor's race. A crowded field there, 61 candidates in all. Trump-endorsed Republican Steve Hilton leads the pack in the early going.
12: We've had enough ideology in California, haven't we? It's time. It's time for positive, practical things. I'm fighting for working people in California so that you can keep more of what you want.
11: In the closely watched L.A. mayor's race, it looks like incumbent Karen Bass will advance to the general, possibly challenged by Spencer Pratt. And Alabama can use a new Republican-friendly congressional map in this year's elections. That's the ruling from the U.S. Supreme Court. On Wall Street, Dow futures are down 191 points. This is SRN News.
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13: Across Denver and the Front Range, thunderstorms wind down and skies will turn partly cloudy. We'll drop back into the mid-50s for morning temperatures, then get to the low 80s Wednesday afternoon. Isolated afternoon and evening showers and storms mixed in with partly cloudy skies and a Wednesday night. Mid-50s for lows once again. Thursday and Friday, mainly sunny. One or two thunderstorms possible, but not expecting a lot of rainfall. High temps in the upper 80s with lows upper 50s, lower 90s moving in for this weekend. I'm Day Weather Meteorologist Don Watson.
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7: 54 degrees.
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2: If you need a Bible, raise your hand. We'll put a Bible in your hand. We are going to be in Exodus chapter 36. We're going to go through all of chapter 36 here this morning. And it's going to be a review for a lot of you. There's some new things in there as well. But for the most part, as we go through chapters 36, verse 8, all the way through 39 through 31, we've gone over this before in chapter 25, 26, 27, 28, 29, 30, and 31. Okay. So, last week we ended in chapter 35. We saw the willingness of the Israelites to come alongside the purposes of God in the building of the tabernacle. And so we're going to begin here in chapter 36, verse 1, and it says, "And Bezalel, and Aholiab, and every gifted artisan in whom the Lord has put wisdom and understanding." And so we went over last week as well how when it comes to artists and those that have that creativity, that are able to bring that to life, how that is definitely a gift from God. And you could either use that for the Lord or use it for the world, one of the two. But it is a gifting from God, and we appreciate those people. And it says, "To know how to do all manner of work for the service of the sanctuary," which would be the tabernacle, "shall do according to all that the Lord has commanded." Then Moses called Bezalel and Aholiab and every gifted artisan. We were able to see last week also that included the women as well. And in whose heart the Lord had put wisdom. Everyone whose heart was stirred to come and do the work. And they received from Moses all the offering which the children of Israel had brought for the work of the service of making the sanctuary. So they continued bringing to him a freewill offering every morning. Then all the craftsmen who were doing all the work of the sanctuary came, each from the work he was doing. And they spoke to Moses, saying, "The people bring much more than enough for the service of the work which the Lord commanded us to do." How wonderful when the giving is such that it's more than enough. It is just a wonderful, wonderful thing. And as I mentioned last week, I love being a part of this body. You guys are such amazing givers. I'm hoping that the Lord would stir some hearts here this morning that would come alongside of what George is doing there in Ukraine and reaching the refugees for Jesus, and that you might go over and at least get on the prayer list, and maybe God will stir your heart to give $30 a month to be able to help the refugees there in Ukraine. And I have no doubt that God is going to do that with many of you. In verse 6, it says, "So Moses gave a commandment, and they caused it to be proclaimed throughout the camp, saying, let neither man nor woman do any more work for the offering of the sanctuary. And the people were restrained from bringing." That's how much God had stirred their hearts, how willing they were. "For the material that they had was sufficient for all the work to be done, indeed too much." And what a tremendous thing to see that where Israel was before and how they quickly went into idolatry and they were being so selfish and everything, that God has now changed their heart and that they have come willingly, and now they are all on board to be able to see the work of God be complete here. And so again, as we go over this in chapters 30, starting here in chapter 36, we're going to see that the order of the tabernacle and the furnishings is different than when we went over it in chapter 25 all the way through 31. And here it is lined up in the order of its importance, starting first with the sanctuary or the tabernacle. Same thing, okay? We see in this first slide here that we're going to see that God is speaking to us about the tabernacle in Exodus 36, 8 through 38, and that's what we'll be going over this morning. And then He goes from the tabernacle itself to the Ark of the Covenant, Exodus 37, 1 through 9. Then the table of showbread, Exodus 37, 10 through 16. Then we have the golden lampstand, Exodus 37, 17 through 24. The golden altar of incense, verses 25 through 28 of Exodus 37. And then the making of the anointing oil and the incense that's going to be needed in verse 29 of Exodus 37. And then we go outside the actual structure of the tabernacle to the bronze altar and then the bronze laver and then the courtyard fencing, all that in chapter 38. And then it's from there that we go to the priestly garments, which is chapter 39. And then we see the ephod there in verses 1 through 7, the breastplate in verses 8 through 21, the robes, verses 22 through 29, and the holy crown in verse 30 and 31 of chapter 39. And so, as we go through this, we're not going to get into as much detail as we have done previously, because we have done it previously. So, if you want to know more as we go through this, then go to our website and go back into the teaching of Exodus in those chapters that we covered these things. Because we went into great detail of that. It began in February of last year, you know. And so, again, we're going to touch on some highlights about things. It's in a different order. And it now is in the order of importance, which begins with the tabernacle, which is the dwelling place of God. The tabernacle is so important to God's redemptive program in redeeming mankind that 50 chapters in the Bible is actually dedicated to it, with how it's built, the construction of it, the pattern of it, the service that takes place. And the tabernacle is important because this is the way God would show his presence with his people. And this is how we are going to, or at that point, they were going to worship him. He is God. He can decide of how he is to be worshiped. And he's going to be worshiped through the tabernacle and through the priesthood. Okay? And so we're going to see the tabernacle being built. It is the most important building ever built because it's built by God. It was designed by God. And God dwelling in the midst of his people for 500 years in this portable dwelling place called the tabernacle, also called the sanctuary, with the majority of that time that the tabernacle was actually placed in a place called Shiloh for 369 years, and then more permanently in called the temple there in Jerusalem. The word tabernacle here in the Hebrew, Mishkan, and it means dwelling place. And it's God's dwelling place, his dwelling place. Eventually, it was placed in Jerusalem, and then it was more permanent, called the temple. But it has the same layout. The layout of the tabernacle is the same layout for the temple, even though the temple was more ornate. And so this layout of the tabernacle is very rich in meaning, and it will always point to the person of Jesus Christ. Okay? So let's take a look at this in verse 8. It says, then all the gifted artisans among them who worked on the tabernacle made 10 curtains, woven of fine linen, of blue, purple, scarlet thread. Now again, can't go into much detail here, but I do want to let you know, everything that we're reading and speaking about all points to Jesus, and we've covered this, but just again, the blue, purple, why blue, purple, and scarlet thread? Why not orange? For one, he wasn't a Bronco fan. For two, no, I'm just kidding. But why not orange? Why not yellow? Why not? I mean, there are so many different colors. Where's green in all this? Okay? Because it speaks of the person of God, and more specifically speaks of Jesus. Okay? You know, that Jesus came from heaven and he lives now in heaven, and the blue speaks of the heavenlies. Why purple? Because purple always speaks of royalty, kingship. Jesus is king. Why scarlet? Why red? His blood, which he poured out for us. And so, again, great detail, scriptures that support that, all that stuff. We went over this previously. And so again, blue, purple, and scarlet thread with artistic designs of the cherubim, okay, that are woven into this fabric as well. And the length of each curtain was 28 cubits. The width of each curtain, 4 cubits. The curtains were all the same size. He coupled 5 curtains to one another, and the other 5 curtains he coupled with one another. And so we have this slide right here, just so you could see. See how the cherubim are in these in this fabric. And again, there's 10 curtains, 5 on one side, 5 on the other. They're going to be coupled together. Let me read this and we'll look at the next one. It says, he made loops of blue yarn on the edge of the curtain on the selvage of one set. Likewise, he did on the outer edge of the other curtain of the second set. 50 loops he made on one curtain, 50 loops he made on the edge of the curtain on the end of the second set. The loops held one curtain to another, and he made 50 clasps of gold. Why gold? Because it speaks of divinity. Coupled the curtains to one another with clasps that it might be one tabernacle. And so, again, we see here, you have 10, 1, 2, 3, 4, 5, and another 5 over here. And they're going to be linked together, and you see the cherubim on them. So here you see the linkage right here, the blue yarn and the gold clasp as they brought them together. Okay? And so we can see that here. And then when it's draped over the structure, this is the very first covering of 4. But when it's draped over the structure, it looks like this right here. Okay? It looks like this. Now we're going to talk about the actual structure of this here in a moment. But now we're just talking about the covering. This is how the covering goes on. Now I want you to see something here. I want you to understand something here. Is that this is going to be covered up. So nobody is going to see this, except for when you walk inside and look up, because you will be able to see the cherubim as you look up, okay? As we're going to see here in a moment, this structure, you have these pillars over here, you have these boards that are going to attach, we'll talk about that, overlaid in gold. So when you walk in, you'll see gold on the side. It'll be very shiny, but when you look up, you see this covering. You'll see the cherubim above there. Okay, so just kind of keep that in mind as we go forward here. And so this is the first covering. There's still 3 more to go. And so in verse 14 of chapter 36, and he made the curtains of goat's hair. So after this one, there's another one being made of goat's hair for the tent over the tabernacle. But this one he makes 11 curtains, not 10. And the length of each curtain was 30 cubits. The width of each curtain was 4 cubits. The 11 curtains were the same size. He coupled 5 curtains by themselves, 6 curtains by themselves. He made 50 loops on the edge of the curtain that is outermost in one set. 50 loops he made on the edge of the curtain of the second set. He also made 50 bronze clasps to couple the tent together that it might be one. Let's look at this next one. So this is going to be clasped together, okay, all of them. But this one is with bronze, not gold. Bronze speaks of judgment. And when you understand what this curtain represents, as we'll see here in a moment, sin, you would understand why bronze instead of gold. Because judgment, God needs to judge sin. How do you do that? Through Jesus. We'll see that in a moment, okay? So again, when it's draped over now, it looks like this. It now covers the previous one, all the way in the back and everything else. And again, it's brought together through these bronze clasps this time around. So, and then the next covering, it says here, he made a covering for the tent of ram skin dyed red. And then after that, a covering of badger skins above that. So we have the next one. There's your third covering right there. Okay, it's dyed red. Next one is just badger skins. Okay, something that would probably repel water. All right. Some say it's seal skin. Some say it's dolphin skin. Some say It's badger skins or some sort of animal that would repel water, okay? And it would be something that wouldn't look that beautiful and something that would be common that they would be able to get. Now, why those four coverings? Well, because the four coverings of the tabernacle is a way of looking at Jesus from the outside inward, okay? So badger skins are just nothing to write home about. There's nothing beautiful about them or whatever. Well, that does speak of Jesus. In Isaiah 53 verse 2, it says, "He has no form of comeliness, and when we see him, there's no beauty that we should desire him. He is despised, rejected by men, a man of sorrows and acquainted with grief, and we hid, as it were, our faces from him." When I see all these Middle Age, paintings or Renaissance paintings or late 1800s, and all of a sudden Jesus in these paintings look more like Fabio, you know, and all of a sudden blonde hair, blue eyes, and like he's Nordic or something like that. That's not what Jesus looked like. You know, standing 6 inches taller than everybody else, having chiseled, magnificent features. That's not what Jesus looked like. Jesus looked like a normal Middle Eastern Jew would look like. And there's nothing like Saul, who was head and shoulders taller than everyone else and really good looking and this and that. That's not the way that Jesus is described. He's described as a normal looking Middle Eastern Jew. And just by his appearance, you wouldn't normally just go, "Wow, look at that dude," you know. And so again, he has no form of comeliness. When we see him, there's no beauty that we should desire. It means some outside features that would just attract you to him. He's despised, rejected by men, a man of sorrows, acquainted with grief, and we hid, as it were, our faces from him. So you can see how that first covering speaks of that. The ram skin dyed red. Ram is a male. Okay. Again, it speaks of the Messiah who is to be male. Remember, the Passover lamb is to be male. And what are you going to do with it? You're going to slaughter it. And what are you going to do with the blood? You're going to put it outside your dwelling. And you do that in the sign of a cross. You know? And so again, and what happens? And the angel of death comes and will now pass over. But you have to apply the blood. Okay. And so again, it speaks of his blood in Ephesians 2:13, "But now in Christ Jesus, you who once were far off have been brought near by the blood of Christ." And then after that, you have the goat's hair. Well, what does goat hair represent? It represents sin, and Jesus becoming a sin offering for us. In Matthew 25:32, it says, "All the nations will be gathered before him," meaning Jesus at his second coming, "and he will separate them one from another as a shepherd divides sheep from the goats. And he will set the sheep on his right hand, but the goats on the left. And then the king will say to those on his right hand, 'Come, you blessed of my Father, inherit the kingdom prepared for you from the foundation of the world.' But those on the left, the goats," he says in verse 46, "and these will go away into everlasting punishment, but the righteous into eternal life." And so those who are displayed as the goats are looked at as the sinners that are going to go into everlasting punishment. And in 2 Corinthians 5:21, speaking of Jesus, says, "For he made him who knew no sin to be sin for us," meaning a sin offering. All of the world's sins were placed upon him, "that we might become the righteousness of God in him." And so we see this Jesus, when he comes here, he's going to look like any other normal Jew, and that's the badger skin, but he's going to give his life. That's why the red dyed skin after that. For what reason? For the sin of the world, which is the goat's hair, which is going to do what? Well, it's going to produce that fine linen, which is Jesus in heaven, in heaven's throne. Okay? This is how he gets back, honestly, back to heaven, is by doing what he has been called to do, to die for the sin of mankind. And so that fine linen speaks of Jesus in his heavenly throne room, because in Colossians 3:1 it says, "Then you were raised with Christ, seek those things which are above, where Christ is, sitting at the right hand of God. That's where he is today. Hebrews 10:12. But this man, after he had offered one sacrifice for sins forever, sat down at the right hand of God. And so we can see with these coverings over the tabernacle how it points to the person of Jesus. And again, even more depth than that we went over before. Continuing here in Exodus 36, verse 20. For the tabernacle, he made boards of acacia wood. So the structure that these coverings went over is now being described here. For the tabernacle, he made boards of acacia wood standing upright. The length of each board was 10 cubits, the width of each board, a cubit and a half. Each board had two tenons for building one to another. Thus he made for all the boards of the tabernacle. He made boards for the tabernacle, 20 boards for the south side. 40 sockets of silver he made to go under the 20 boards. Two sockets under each of the boards for its two tenons. And for the other side of the tabernacle, the north side, he made 20 boards. And there are 40 sockets of silver, two sockets under each of the boards. For the west side of the tabernacle, he made 6 boards. He also made 2 boards for the 2 back corners of the tabernacle. There they were coupled at the bottom and coupled together at the top by 1 ring. Thus he made both of them for the 2 corners. And so there were 8 boards in their sockets, 16 sockets of silver, 2 sockets under each of the boards, and he made bars of acacia wood, 5 for the boards on one side of the tabernacle, 5 bars for the boards on the other side of the tabernacle, and 5 bars for the boards of the tabernacle on the far west, far side westward. And so acacia board speaks of Jesus' humanity that we've been over. Acacia wood is a non-corruptive wood. It doesn't decay rapidly at all. And so it speaks of Jesus that we are told in God's word that his body would not undergo decay when he was buried. So it speaks of his humanity. Gold speaks of Jesus's divinity. So Jesus, fully man and fully God, fully human, fully God. Okay. And then the silver that these boards are placed in, well, silver speaks of redemption. Only Jesus is going to be able to redeem because he is fully God and fully man. Man is the one who sinned. And so it's going to require a man's offering, a perfect man's offering, in order to pay for the sin of mankind. And humanity is sinful. Okay? And so because of that, there's no man on this planet. So God had to send his son. And it's God becoming man that was able to redeem mankind by paying the penalty for the sin of the world up there on the cross. And Jesus did that. Verse 33 says, and he made the middle bar to pass through the boards from one end to the other. And so here is this. Here's all the boards going upright. Here is the silver down below. Okay. Here are the boards going in there to be able to hold this structure together. And you see the tenons on top there, also of gold. And so this is how this artist and many depict what this looks like. And you can just see how sturdy this is of how they made this. You know, this isn't just a pole barn, kind of let's put up a couple things here and throw something over the top. I mean, this is very, very sturdy. And then it's all overlaid in gold. So this next slide right here. So you can see how shiny that would be, the silver down below, and then the drapings over it. And so again, as you walk in here, you see how shiny that is. And then over the top, they'd be able to look up and see the cherubim from that first covering. But when they look on the sides, it would be gold.
0: We're out of time for today's Wednesday edition of Abiding in the Word. Pastor Dave Love will be back tomorrow to continue our study in the book of Exodus. 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You'll find us right near the actual Castle Rock on the corner of 5th and Woodlands. 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Until our next time together, we encourage you to always be abiding in the Word of God.
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8: With the Wall Street Business Report, I'm Bill Alexander. President Donald Trump has adjusted tariffs on some steel, aluminum, and copper imports, lowering some tariffs on farming equipment and extending the lower rate to other equipment as well. U.S. job openings jumped in April as the labor market looked resilient despite economic uncertainty caused by the Iran war. U.S. employers posted 7.6 million job vacancies in April, up from 6.9 million in March. Steph Curry has a new long-term shoe and apparel deal with Chinese sportswear company Li Ning. The Golden State Stars Curry brand announced the partnership to keep building Curry's global reach in basketball, golf, and lifestyle. Amazon will host its annual Prime Day sales event from June 23rd to June 26th. Prime Day is one of Amazon's biggest sales events of the year and helped drive $24.1 billion in U.S. online spending in 2025. For the Wall Street Business Report, I'm Bill Alexander in Washington.
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10: When you become a Christian, you gain eternal life with the Father in heaven. 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From his new series, The Holy Spirit You May Not Know, here's David to introduce today's message, Born of the Spirit. And thank you for joining us today. We are studying the third person of the Trinity. We're talking about the Holy Spirit. You know, I have talked to hundreds of people throughout my life about the faith and knowing Christ. And one of the most sticky wickets for so many people is this whole doctrine of the Holy Spirit. I remember speaking to a young man who came out of another religion, and he actually said to me, I could accept everything you believe except one thing I can't.

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5: To answer questions people may ask you going forward and to do research yourself, we're so grateful for the opportunity to make these resources available, but we can't make them available if you don't do your part. So thank you for your investment and thank you for your prayers. Thank you for being a part of what we're doing around the world through Turning Point. Here's part one of Born of the Spirit. Birthdays have a way of sneaking up on us. I hate to say that because it's so true. But none are quite like the birthday that happened at 3 o'clock in the morning in a McDonald's parking lot. On August 11th, 2025, Alice and Kevin Rotunda were racing to the hospital in Kalamazoo when their fourth child decided she was not waiting for a doctor. Alice had been sent home the day before and told it was not time yet, but that night contractions kicked into overdrive. Kevin pressed the accelerator and hit close to 100 miles an hour on an empty Michigan highway, but halfway there, Alice knew the baby was coming now. They pulled into a McDonald's in the small town of Schoolcraft. No epidural, no nurse, no sterile delivery room. Just a minivan, a cell phone, and a husband who usually faints at the sight of blood. Alice cried out, "You need to catch her right now." What a night that was for that little family. The birth of a child. At 2:57 in the morning, Matilda entered the world healthy, crying, and instantly unforgettable. One of the most ordinary places imaginable had become the stage for one of life's greatest miracles. Birthdays remind us that life has a starting point. You may not remember your first one, the day you were born, but you know it happened. In the same way, Jesus said, we all need a second birthday. He called it being born of the Spirit, or being born again. It's the logical place to begin any discussion of the Holy Spirit. That is the first time we have any knowledge of the Spirit's working in our hearts. Before we talk about being filled with the Spirit, or walking in the Spirit, or the baptism of the Spirit, it only makes sense to talk about being born of the Spirit. After all, you have to be born before you can walk, before you can talk, or feed yourself. Our Lord himself introduces the subject in the first 8 verses of the 3rd chapter of the Gospel according to John. Under the cover of darkness, Jesus was having a conversation with one of Israel's foremost teachers, a Pharisee named Nicodemus. Most likely, Nicodemus came at night because he didn't want to be observed speaking to this young rabbi from Nazareth. And yet there was something about him that drew this Jewish leader, something about his words that touched Nicodemus' heart. I imagine this teacher to have been middle-aged to older when this conversation took place. I can close my eyes and see him stroking his beard in great perplexity. He had come to discuss the points of theology. But all Jesus seemed to want to talk about was birthdays. In John 3, 1 through 8, we read, there was a man of the Pharisees named Nicodemus, a ruler of the Jews. This man came to Jesus by night and said to him, Rabbi, we know that you are a teacher come from God, for no one can do these signs that you do unless God is with him. Jesus answered and said to him, most assuredly, I say to you, unless one is born again, he cannot see the kingdom of God. Nicodemus said to him, how can a man be born when he's old? Can he enter a second time into his mother's womb and be born? And Jesus answered, most assuredly, I say to you, Nicodemus, unless one is born of water and of the Spirit, he cannot enter the kingdom of God. That which is born of the flesh is flesh. That which is born of the Spirit is spirit. Do not marvel that I said to you, you must be born again. The wind blows where it wishes, and you hear the sound of it, but cannot tell where it comes from and where it goes. So is everyone who is born of the Spirit. Now Nicodemus was undoubtedly a very bright man.

0: He was a respected scholar who had studied the scriptures for almost all of his life. But in this conversation, he was lost. Born again, born of the Spirit, what in the world is this young teacher talking about? According to Jesus, everybody needs to have two birthdays. I mean, we all get one, right? When we're young, we like everybody to remember it. But then when we get older, we're hoping everybody forgets it. Funny how that works. But the truth is, the second birthday is just as important as the first. The first is for time. The second is for eternity. But as it happens, this second birthday is one most people know very little about. You may be here today and you never heard of being born the second time. But it's right here in the scripture, and we're going to unpack it and understand it. It's a birthday that is frequently confused with religion or good works or 12 steps or self-improvement plans. But if you read the scripture carefully, you will discover that the new birth is nothing less than a miracle. It's an extremely important supernatural work that takes place within the heart of a person when he or she comes into a relationship with God. The Bible calls that being born anew, being born again. And some are going to say, well, Pastor Jeremiah, I go to church all the time. I've worked hard. I mean, I've given my money. I've done lots of good things. Yes, but in this discussion, I'm not talking about the outside of your life, what you do. I'm talking about the inside of life, what you are. I'm not talking about those external things that might give someone reason to believe you're a good person. What I am saying in this is we need to make very, very certain we understand these words Jesus spoke to Nicodemus that night some 2,000 years ago. Why? Because our eternal salvation is tied to these words. Let me talk with you for a few moments about the experience of the new birth. The Bible is very clear about this. How does one become born again? Well, someone might reply, you've got to try. You've got to work hard. Really? How hard did you work when you were being born the first time? I mean, I don't think you worked very hard at all. It was your mother who did all the work. You were just along for the ride. You can't be born again through your own effort. Listen to Ephesians 2. Even when we were dead in trespasses, he made us alive together with Christ. By grace you have been saved and raised up together, and we've been made to sit together in the heavenly places in Christ Jesus. New birth has to happen to you from a force outside of yourself. God has to do this in you. You can't do it yourself. There's no such thing in the universe as a do-it-yourself salvation. It's not there. In fact, you'll find the phrase born of God 7 times in the first letter of John. That is what the second birth is. It's to be born of God. The new birth is God birth. It is you being born of God through His Spirit, filling the vacuum that exists in every heart outside of Christ. God never intended for His creatures to be one-dimensional. God never intended men and women to be just flesh. God wanted His prized creation, humankind, to be fully dimensional. And that includes the spiritual dimension. So He put within us this vacuum that can only be filled by Himself. And what do? Well, we spend our whole lives trying to stuff everything we can into that vacuum. Till at last, out of frustration, we finally come to realize the only thing that fits in that vacuum is God Himself. And when we invite Christ to come into our life, we become a fully dimensional creature of God. Perhaps you have experienced that yourself recently. You can talk with vivid color about the difference that Christ has made in your life. The new birth is something that can only take place through the agency of Almighty God. You can't, of your own volition, of your own strength, of your own efforts, bring about the new birth. It doesn't matter what church you attend. You might be Baptist, Presbyterian, Charismatic, Pentecostal, Catholic, or whatever you call yourself. But if that is all you've got, you're still one-dimensional. Until the Holy Spirit comes to live within you because you have invited Christ to be your Savior, you haven't been born again. The good news about being born again is something I've reveled in often as I've thought about it. I'm going to give it to you. It's a little formula. It goes like this. If you are born twice, you only have to die once. But if you've only been born once, you got to die twice. You see, it works like this. If you've been born physically and spiritually, the only death you have to worry about is physical death. And you might even beat that rap if the rapture happens. But if you've only had one birthday, if you haven't been born again into the family of God, you not only have to die physically, but after you die physically, you will face the second death, which means eternal separation from God. That's spiritual death. That's what Scripture calls the second death. Physical death is the separation of the soul from the body. Spiritual death is the separation of the soul from God forever. You don't want to mess with the second death, I promise you. And the way you escape the second death is get born twice. The experience of the new birth, what are the effects of it? How does it happen? How can it be? That's the question Nicodemus had. He was trying to put it all together in physical terms, and it wasn't working for him. He said, can a man get back into his mother's womb and be born a second time? Let's hope not, for everyone's sake. Jesus, in essence, told Nicodemus that the new birth was a mystery. As I've pictured these two men talking on a flat-top roof out under the stars, it's easy to visualize a night breeze rustling the leaves of a nearby tree as Jesus spoke. And then Jesus said, Nicodemus, it's just like the wind. And he gestured to the trees. The wind blows where it wishes, and you hear the sound of it, but it cannot tell where it comes from and where it goes. So is everyone who is born of the Spirit. And there's a little play on words here, because the word wind and the word spirit are the same Greek word, the word pneuma. We get the word pneumatic brakes from that word. What did Jesus mean when he said that the work of the Holy Spirit in the new birth is like the wind? Well, first of all, like the wind, the new birth is unseeable. You can't see the new birth. You cannot see the wind, and all you can see is what it does. Trees bend, leaves swirl, branches break. The Holy Spirit works in the same way. You cannot see him enter a heart, but you sure can see the results as guilt is replaced with joy and bitterness with forgiveness and fear with faith. It's like planting a seed. You cannot see the life inside, but soon green shoots are appearing and the new birth is invisible, yet it always shows up later on in the effects of it in the life of the person who experiences it. The new birth is also unpredictable. The wind is unpredictable. I know meteorologists can study radar and satellites, but how many of you have been in storms that were never predicted or places where storms were not predicted? We used to have a joke where I grew up where they would say, I just shoveled 4 inches of partly cloudy off of my driveway. you know, that's kind of how it is. We think we know how the weather works, but we don't know how the weather works. Meteorologists can study, but storms shift without warning, and the Spirit works in the same surprising way. I wish I could tell you all the different ways that I have observed people coming to Christ in the 50 or so years that I've been doing this. A woman pressing play on an old cassette tape, a driver driving a truck hearing a gospel broadcast, a teenager overhearing some friends talk. None of that comes from a textbook, but the Spirit is not limited by our methods. He moves where he wills. He reaches hearts we might never expect. The wind blows where it wishes, and the Spirit works in ways that continually surprise us. And if I had all your stories here, and how you came to Christ, there would be almost as many stories as there are people. God is not stereotyped. He works in all of us in a different way. He gets into our lives. He causes things to happen to us that make us stop and think. Maybe the things that have happened this week have brought you to church today. You never know. We read in the life of Joseph that sometimes people mean things for evil, but God means them for good. And maybe you're here because of the anguish in your soul over all the events of this past week. Listen to me. God will use anything to bring you to himself, and his methods are unpredictable. The new birth is unseeable, it's unpredictable, and it's unstoppable. Try holding up your hand and telling the wind to stop. It will not listen. You cannot stop it. In the same way, no one can stop the Holy Spirit. A person may say they want nothing to do with God, but one day they begin asking questions and feeling a pull toward Christ. And of course, that is the Spirit at work. He has been called the Hound of Heaven because his love never gives up and his pursuit never ends. Maybe you've been praying for someone in your family for a long time and you think there's no use to continue. Don't stop. The Hound of Heaven may be on his trail and you will find out about it later. So the new birth is unseeable, it's unpredictable, it's unstoppable, and then it's undeniable. Laws can guide people, schools can teach knowledge, and families can set rules, but none of these can change a heart. Only the Holy Spirit can take away sin and remove guilt and make someone new. That is why in prisons today you can find men and women who once lived violent and broken lives who are now reading scripture and singing hymns and sharing Christ with others. The world looks on in disbelief and asks, how can such change be possible? And the answer is clear. The Holy Spirit's been at work, and his power to transform lives is undeniable. So the experience of the new birth and the effects of it, what about the explanation of it? Jesus didn't try to explain the action of the Spirit much beyond that. So how would I explain him? Yet at the same time, I think there are some things we need to know about this new birth, truths that are important. This new birth is the result of two agents acting together. Listen to what Jesus said. He said, unless one is born of water and the Spirit, he cannot enter the kingdom of God. Just as in physical birth, it takes a man and a woman to have a child, in spiritual birth, it takes what the Scripture calls water and the Spirit. Now, we know what the Holy Spirit is. That's the second agency on this list. As far as the second part of that verse, we don't have any doubt. The Bible says, listen to this, you are not in the flesh, but in the Spirit. If indeed the Spirit of God dwells in you, now, if anyone does not have the Spirit of Christ, he is not his. I want to take just a moment of parentheses right here to correct the doctrine that keeps floating around all the time, and that is that you become a Christian when you accept Christ, but you have to wait for the second blessing to get the Holy Spirit. So I had people come up and ask me, do you have the Spirit? Well, let me give you the answer. The Bible says right here, if you don't have the Spirit, you're none of his. You cannot be a Christian and not have the Holy Spirit. When Jesus comes to live within your heart, the Holy Spirit comes to live within your heart. You're baptized by the Spirit into the body of Christ. So don't let anybody tell you you need something more. You have everything that you need. It's not that you need something more. The something more needs more of you. And it's not that you need the Holy Spirit because you're a Christian and haven't received him yet, because that is not possible. The Bible says if you do not have the Spirit, you are not his. Everybody get that? You may not need it now, but someday somebody's going to come to you and stick their finger in your face and tell you you're a second-class person because you don't have the Spirit. Don't forget what this verse is. Take it out and read it to them. It's pretty plain. It's not hard to understand. It isn't open for debate. It's what the Word of God says. You can't get saved without the Holy Spirit. You may think you're getting to Christ without the Holy Spirit, but even if you don't know what he's doing, he's working in your heart. It isn't difficult to understand that Jesus is talking here about the Holy Spirit. But then he says you have to be born of water. And some people say that means you have to be baptized, but that's not what this means. There's no evidence in the Scripture whatsoever that baptism is a requirement for salvation. It's an act of obedience for those who have already been saved. So what does the word water mean? Let me help you with that. Psalm 119 and verse 9, how can a young man cleanse his way? By taking heed according to your word. Ephesians 5:25, Christ also loved the church and gave himself for her, that he might sanctify and cleanse her with the washing of water by the word. Now, having read those two verses, what do you think the water is? It's the word of God. The Bible says that in order to become a Christian, two agencies are involved, the Holy Spirit and the word. Now, how does that usually work? Someone has given you a scripture or you've heard a scripture in church, and the Spirit of God begins to work on you, and he takes the scripture that you've heard and he dwells it into your heart, and you become convicted of your need and you become a Christian. The things that bring a person to Christ are the Word of God and the Holy Spirit. So, according to John, we were brought into existence spiritually by the Word of God. The water is the Word. So what Jesus said to Nicodemus was, Nicodemus, you can't be born unless you're born of the Spirit and of the Word. And it works like this. The Word of God is preached or read or heard, and the Spirit of God takes the Word of God and strikes fire in the heart of a person and they become a Christian. Somebody asked me once, why do you keep on preaching the Bible, Jeremiah? Well, don't you know any other book? Don't you get tired of preaching the same old book? Here's my answer. I'm hoping to live to be about 150, but even if I do, and only just be getting started in the Word of God. I'm continually awed and amazed at how God takes His Word and uses it to bring people to faith in Jesus Christ. Someone said, what's your evangelism program at your church? Well, we try to encourage people, teach people, reach people, but we have a continual stream of people coming to Christ. And there's only one explanation for it. We have a steady diet of the Word of God. It is the Word of God that is continually bringing men and women to faith in Jesus Christ. If you don't use the Word of God to communicate spiritual truth, you take the Holy Spirit out of his environment. The only way the Holy Spirit can work in the heart of a person is if the Word of God is present. If you take the Holy Spirit out of his arena, then you've got nothing. But when the Word of God is preached and the Spirit of God uses that word to bring about conversion, he does so in the hearts of those who listen. I just keep preaching the Word of God. I'm never going to quit preaching the Word of God. In Nashville, Tennessee, a man came up to me and said, I'm a long-haul trucker, and I got saved listening to you on the radio. I started listening to you once when I was flipping the dial around, and then I started listening every day, and one day it just all made sense to me, and I pulled my rig at the rest stop and gave my heart to Jesus Christ. We get countless testimonies like that from all over the country. And maybe you're a testimony just waiting to be shared. If Christ has changed your life through Turning Point, we'd love to hear about it. And if you're considering making that decision to put Jesus Christ on the throne of your heart, don't delay any further. Do it now. Make him the Lord of your life. You will never regret it. He will take you places you never dreamed you would ever be able to go, because his direction for your life is so much better than anything you could conceive of yourself. Make him Lord of your life. Walk with him every day. The Bible says for that to happen, you have to be born of the Spirit. As we close our program today, just want to remind you again that Turning Point produces a magazine that comes to your home every month. If you're not getting that magazine, we'd love to put you on the list and make sure you get it. You'll never want to be without it. Ask for it when you write to us or call us or go to the internet. We'll be happy to make your name a part of the list that gets the next issue. And we'll be sure to see you here tomorrow for the next edition of Turning Point.
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9: With SRN News, I'm Rich Thomason in Washington. The voters have spoken in the half-dozen states where the latest primaries have taken place, and California still tallying the votes in the governor's race. A crowded field of 61 candidates, Trump-endorsed Republican Steve Hilton leading the pack in the early going. In the closely watched L.A. mayor's race, it looks like incumbent Karen Bass will advance to the general election, possibly challenged by Spencer Pratt. Alabama can use a new Republican-friendly congressional map in this year's elections. That's the ruling from the U.S. Supreme Court. Despite a ceasefire, the U.S. and Iranian forces have exchanged fire yet again. Two Iranian missiles missed their intended targets in Kuwait, according to the U.S., and three missiles fired at Bahrain were intercepted. On Wall Street, the Dow futures down 179 points, NASDAQ futures 31 points higher. This is SRN News.
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10: Denver area freeways starting out in great shape. Police reported on I-25 down at Dry Creek Road and up at 120th, and police northbound on Pena on the curve before Tower Road. East of downtown, westbound I-70, orange cones on the right for ongoing work before E-470, and construction on the westbound C-470 off-ramp to northbound Santa Fe continues. I'm Danny Christos with traffic.
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11: Across Denver and the Front Range, thunderstorms wind down and skies will turn partly cloudy. We'll drop back into the mid-50s for morning temperatures, then get to the low 80s Wednesday afternoon. Isolated afternoon and evening showers and storms mixed in with partly cloudy skies and a Wednesday night. Mid-50s for lows once again. Thursday and Friday, mainly sunny. One or two thunderstorms possible, but not expecting a lot of rainfall. High temps in the upper 80s with lows upper 50s, lower 90s moving in for this weekend. I'm Day Weather Media. Meteorologist on Watson.
12: Current temperature
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14: A phrase you hear used today is deconstructing. People will say, I'm deconstructing my faith. I'm dismantling my faith. That's not good.
15: A faith that needs to be torn apart and cast aside was never a faith we should have built our lives on. Coming up today, Pastor Greg Laurie helps us make a new beginning.
14: If your faith collapses, maybe it's because it was never constructed on Christ.

0: anytime something huge happens in the world, people start asking, wait, is this it? Is Armageddon about to begin? Well, today on A New Beginning, Pastor Greg Laurie examines what the Bible actually says about the end times and why we don't need to panic. God's not caught off guard by any of this. He's had a plan from the very start, and that plan includes you, your peace, your hope, and your future. It's a reassuring reminder you don't want to miss.
1: First John chapter 2. In chapter 2 clearly shows us that we're living in the last days. All around us are signs of the times pointing to the fact that Jesus is coming again. There are some very positive signs that would suggest we might be on the verge of another spiritual awakening in America and even the world. And then there are some frightening signs that show the conflicts around the world, showing that these events we read about could happen in real time before our very eyes. It reminds me of the introduction of Charles Dickens to his book, A Tale of Two Cities. He describes France before the Revolutionary War. And he states these things, and they're familiar statements. It was the best of times. It was the worst of times. It was the age of wisdom. It was the age of foolishness. It was a season of light. It was a season of darkness. It was a spring of hope. It was the winter of despair. Reminds us of the time we're living in right now. And now we read what John has to say in 1 John 2, verse 18. Little children, it is the last hour. And as you heard that the Antichrist is coming, even now many Antichrists have come, by which we know that this is the last hour. They went out from us, but they were not of us. For if they had been of us, they would have continued with us. But they went out that it might be made manifest that none of them were of us. We'll stop there. Point number one, the Antichrist is coming. The Bible does teach a world figure will emerge on the scene that is called the beast, the wicked one, and also the Antichrist. He will deceive millions of people. At first, he'll seem like a good guy, but he'll turn out to be the worst guy. If Satan ever had a son, this is him. He'll appear as a peacemaker, but he'll end up being the worst troublemaker that ever lived. And he'll be energized by the devil himself. Revelation 13:2 says that the dragon, who's also explained to be Satan in another chapter, will give him his authority. And really, he's an imitation. Whatever God does, Satan will try to imitate. So God has his only begotten son. Satan, in effect, will have his son. And we have this false Christ that will be out there. And also, there will be other imitations as well. He's not going to be what you might expect, dressed head to toe in black with flaming red eyes and steam coming up and the Darth Vader theme playing in the background as he quotes AC/DC lyrics or something like that. He'll probably be very attractive, very charismatic, very intelligent, but he is a deceiver. And a lot of times people will try to figure out who the Antichrist is, but I don't think we should waste our time or energy doing that. Because he cannot be revealed until the church is caught up to meet the Lord in the air and what we often call the rapture of the church. The Bible says, he who now restrains will continue to do so until he is taken out of the way, and then that wicked one will be revealed, that's Antichrist, whom the Lord will destroy with the brightness of his coming. The restraining force in the world today is the Holy Spirit working through the church. Godly men and women that speak up for what is true, they speak out against what is wrong. And once we're removed, once we're caught up to meet the Lord in a moment in the twinkling of an eye, then Antichrist can enter the scene and do his thing. So don't waste your time looking for Antichrist. Do what the Bible says, look for Jesus Christ. That's what our focus should be. Point number two, antichrists, plural, are already here. Antichrists are here already, because John not only speaks of the Antichrist, the beast, that world leader, but Antichrist. Now, keep this in mind. The prefix anti doesn't just mean against, it also means instead of. So we could call them instead of Christs, or imitation Christs, if you will. Don't forget, in the beginning of Matthew 24, known as the Olivet Discourse, Jesus said, a sign of the last days is many will come in my name saying, I am Christ. So instead of Christ, people are always looking for a substitute for Christ. Mark Zuckerberg of Meta says, we don't have enough friends. Maybe he doesn't have enough friends, I don't know, but we don't have enough friends. And so instead of going out and socializing and making some more friends, he says the solution is AI. We need more robots, because AI knows us better than friends, because they do a better job of knowing our likes and preferences. Oh, so I'm supposed to have a cappuccino with my Roomba now instead of go meet a friend somewhere? I mean, you know, really? This is, to me, anti-Christ thinking. Understand what I'm saying? Instead of Christ thinking. I'm looking for substitutes for Christ, other things to look to instead of Jesus. And this is what we should not be doing. The greatest deception is not atheism, it's instead of Christ thinking. A sign of the end times will be pretend believers, imitation Christians. 1 Timothy 4:1 says, the Spirit speaks clearly, and in the last time, some will depart from the faith, giving heed to seducing spirits and doctrines that demons teach. A phrase you hear used today is deconstructing. People will say, I'm deconstructing my faith. I'm dismantling my faith. I'm questioning my faith. And why are they doing this? Because I've experienced church hurt. Oh, really? Yeah, I was hurt in church. Okay, well, look, if you were hurt in church, I'm sorry that happened to you. The church is full of broken people just like you, and things do happen. So maybe you were hurt in church, but I hope you don't give up on the church. Jesus hasn't. And if you're looking for the perfect church, please don't join it, because you'll ruin it, because we're all flawed. But I wonder sometimes if this so-called church hurt is actually not some hurt that came from the church, but because you heard something you didn't like. Well, I felt judged. Okay, well, what happened exactly? Well, maybe someone said to you, hey, why are you living with your boyfriend? That's fornication. That's sin. And you're saying, wait, hold on. What do you mean? That you're judging me. I'm leaving this church. Hey, you should thank that person for telling you the truth. You're not going to get truth in that culture out there right now. But you'll hear it from the Word of God in the church. And if someone is bold enough to tell you what you are doing is sinful, that's not church hurt. That's keeping you from hurting yourself. Right? Think about it.
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1: 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And I've been to Israel many times, and I've led a lot of tours, and I have to say that's absolutely true. Listen, when you're walking on the same stones that Jesus himself walked on, well, that's something that's enriching to your faith. It's not just a travel experience. 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It's a vacation with a purpose. 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
2: 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Well, we're talking today about the end times and making sure our faith and our fellowship with others is in good working order.
1: I think that we need to ask the question, well, if a person walks away from the faith, they leave the church, they abandon their faith, They say they're no longer a Christian. Has that person lost their salvation? They say, well, they're deconstructing. I suggest maybe they never constructed to start with. Maybe they're not leaving their faith. Maybe they never had faith in the very beginning. If your faith collapses, maybe it's because it was never constructed on Christ to start with. See, here's what John says. Again, 1 John 2:19. They went out from us, but they were not of us. For if they had been of us, they would have continued with us. Now let me explain. Christians mess up. Christians lapse. Christians sin. Christians can fall away. Christians can backslide, even for a prolonged period of time. And you can do that and still be a Christian. But if you're a true Christian, eventually you'll come home again. Just like the prodigal son. He messed up. He sinned, but he came to his senses and said, I've sinned. I'm going to go back to my father and say, Father, I've sinned. I'm no longer worthy to be called your son. Just hire me as a hired hand. And he went home. And of course, his father threw his arms around him and kissed him and welcomed him back as a son. And the father missed his son and longed for his return. But if you walk away from the faith and you never return to the faith, my suggestion is you were never part of the faith to start with. You've not lost your salvation. Most likely, you never had salvation. That's what John is saying. If they were of us, they would have continued with us. And if they don't continue with us, it shows they were never of us to really begin with. Okay, so let's shift gears now to chapter 3, 1 John 3. Read along with me. Behold, what manner of love the Father bestowed on us, that we should be called children of God. Therefore, the world does not know us because it did not know him. Beloved, now we are the children of God, and it has not yet been revealed what we shall be, but we know that when he is revealed, we shall be like him, for we will see him as he is. And I love this final verse. I'd underline it if I were you. Everyone that has this hope purifies himself just as he is pure. So here's point number 3. God loves you more than you could ever know. You say, I know because I'm so awesome. Not really. He loves you because he's so awesome. He loves you with an everlasting love, the Bible says. Therefore, with loving kindness, he has drawn you. Jesus said, for God so loved the world, he gave his only begotten son, and whosoever believes in him should not perish, but have everlasting life. And because God loves you, point number 4, he adopted you as his child. Because he loves you, he adopted you as his child. 1 John 3:1. Behold, what manner of love the Father has bestowed on us that we should be called the children of God. By the way, this word behold isn't casual. It's like John is saying, hey, look at this. Don't miss this. Check this out. Behold. Behold what kind of love the Father has toward you. He chose you and he adopted you. I heard about two sons that were arguing, as brothers do. One was a biological son, one was an adopted son. And the biological son said, Dad loves me more than you because I have his DNA. And the adopted son said, yeah, well, guess what? He chose me, he got stuck with you. God chose you. He picked you out with a purpose. Adoption is intentional. That's why the Bible says we have not received the spirit of bondage again to fear, but one of adoption whereby we cry, Abba, Father. What does that mean? It means Abba, Father is the Hebrew equivalent of daddy or papa. It's an affectionate phrase a child uses of their father, papa, daddy. And God is giving you the spirit of adoption where you can say that to him, where you can say, Abba, Father. When you go to Israel today, you'll see the little kids calling out for their daddy. Abba, they'll say, or Ima for their mother. And so this is what God has done for you. He's predestined us for adoption to sonship through Jesus Christ in accordance with his pleasure and will, Ephesians 1:5 tells us. So you are adopted, not a sign. You are specifically chosen by God. But aren't we all, some would ask, children of God? You hear that said often. We're all God's children, right? Kind of. Let me explain. We are God's offspring, the Bible says, which means we're all created by God. We're all loved by God. But only those who have put their faith in Christ can truly say, I am a child of God. The Bible says, for as many as received him, to them he gave the power to become sons of God. And you know, you can be in a relationship with God, but not be in fellowship with God. Let me illustrate with a popular family drama. King Charles now, married Diana. They had two sons, Harry and William. And William is the heir to the throne. So there's an heir and a spare, I suppose. And if you follow the story, you know that King Charles is fighting cancer. He has a close relationship with William, his heir apparent. And they're in constant communication. And Harry has moved to California. So he's about 5,000 miles away from his father. Now, is Harry a royal son? Of course, he'll always be a royal son, just as William is. But one son has chosen to be in close fellowship and communication with his father. Another son has chosen not to. So that causes tension and pain, and it breaks the father's heart. I hope they patch things up because the window of reconciliation may not stay open forever. But the point of it is we choose what kind of relationship we want to have with the father. When we're away from him, it breaks his heart. He longs for communication with us. And if we will draw near to him, the Bible says he will draw near to us. So if you feel far from God, if you find yourself out of fellowship with God right now, the Father will welcome you with open arms if you'll turn from your sin and come to him.

0: Good reassurance from Pastor Greg Laurie today here on A New Beginning. It's from his new series called Unshakable. And not only will God welcome those who are coming back to him, he'll welcome those who are coming to him for the first time. That's a truth somebody needs to hear today, Pastor Greg.
1: That's right. The Bible says whoever will call upon the name of the Lord will be saved. So think of it this way. Maybe you're out in a riptide in the ocean and you can't get your footing and you're in trouble and you see a lifeguard. Call out for help and the lifeguard will rescue you. The same is true spiritually. You're drowning in your sin. You need help. Jesus will save you. He will rescue you, but you must call out to him. And you know how you do that? You do it in prayer. So let me just lead you in a simple prayer. And you can pray this prayer after me. You can pray it out loud if you like. And this is where you are calling out to Jesus to save you. Just pray this. Lord Jesus, I know I'm a sinner, and I know you are the Savior who died on the cross for my sin and rose again from the dead. Now, Lord, I turn from my sin and I put my faith in you. Be my Savior, my Lord, be my God and my friend. I choose to follow you from this moment forward. In Jesus' name I pray. Amen. Hey, if you just prayed that prayer, I want you to know that Christ himself has come to live inside of you. And I have a resource I want to send you. It's called the New Believer's Bible. So the New Believer's Bible is the New Testament in the New Living Translation with hundreds of notes that I wrote that will encourage you in this commitment you are making to follow Christ. There's some other materials included as well in what we call the New Believer's Growth Pack, but let me get this New Believer's Bible into your hands as quickly as possible. Here's Dave to tell you more.
0: 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Well, Pastor Greg, you preached a message called What I Would Tell My Younger Self, which is one of my favorite studies you've ever presented. What if you could have taken your younger self to a modern-day harvest crusade so he could see you, you know, the current you, preaching the gospel? What would young Greg have said about that experience?
1: Wow. Well, you know, in a way, I kind of got a sneak preview of it early in my life. Two events that brought that about. One was shortly after I became a Christian, I went and saw Billy Graham preach at one of his crusades, and I even went forward in the invitation, even though I was already a Christian. I just wanted a closer look at this man that God was using, and I connected to what he was doing. I recognized in him a gift that God had placed in me to be an evangelist, and effectively I said, that's what I want to do when I grow up. I was around 17 at the time. But then a little bit later, I was not in ministry yet. I was a graphic artist, but I ended up having an experience where I actually preached a little sermon before a crowd that had gathered at Pirates Cove Beach, where we did the baptisms back in the day. And it was not something I planned, but the Lord prompted me to proclaim the gospel. And I spoke to the people sitting up on the rocks. I invited people to come to Christ. Some did. And I even baptized them. So I didn't really get into preaching for a couple of more years, maybe 3 years after that. And I didn't start doing evangelistic events for many years after that. But I was given sort of a glimpse into my future, like the trailers you see in the movie theaters that show you what a film is about. It's almost as though the Lord was showing me, you're going to end up doing this. And that's exactly what I did. So if a younger Greg went, to see an older Greg, he would say, "Whoa, what happened to his hair?" And then he would say, "Yeah, I knew the Lord was going to do something like this. And this is amazing. And I would give God the glory." So I tell this story and many more like it in this book called Jesus Revolution. Maybe you've seen the film. Have you read the book? So many people ask me so many questions like, "Wait, whatever happened to your mother? Did she ever come to the Lord? What happened to Lonnie Frisbee? What about this? What about that?" All these questions. It's all in the book. And I want to send you this book, Jesus Revolution, for your gift of any size to help us continue to bring our ministry of a new beginning to more people around the world. 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
9: With SRN News, I'm Rich Thomason in Washington. He is the leader of the pack, at least so far. About 55% of the vote counted. Trump-endorsed Republican Steve Hilton is in the lead in the California gubernatorial primary.
10: Every single person who voted for me, and every single person who voted in this election, whether you voted for me or not, I am here for you, for every single one of you.
9: He could face Democrat Javier Becerra in November. In the L.A. mayor's contest, Democrat incumbent Karen Bass leads as the vote count goes on, with Spencer Pratt close behind. The latest primaries taking place in a half-dozen states. The U.S. Supreme Court has spoken. Alabama will be able to use a new GOP-friendly congressional map in this year's elections. On Wall Street, the Dow futures are down 204 points. NASDAQ futures 39 points higher. This is SRN News.
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12: Only one traffic issue early this Wednesday morning. That's an accident at 72nd and Pecos, not causing too much of a problem on the commute. North and southbound I-25 doing well through the city. East and westbound I-70, no issues along there. US 36 running smoothly in and out of Boulder now, and no issues along C-470 or the E-470 tollway. With traffic, I'm Tim McLaughlin.
13: Denver weather.
14: Across Denver and the Front Range, thunderstorms wind down and skies will turn partly cloudy. We'll drop back into the mid-50s for morning temperatures, then get to the low 80s Wednesday afternoon. Isolated afternoon and evening showers and storms mixed in with partly cloudy skies and a Wednesday night. Mid-50s for lows once again. Thursday and Friday, mainly sunny. One or two thunderstorms possible, but not expecting a lot of rainfall. High temps in the upper 80s with lows upper 50s, lower 90s moving in for this weekend. I'm Day Weather Media. Meteorologist Don Watson.
15: Current temperature
16: 59 degrees.
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5: Can fly away. If each day dims the memory of the contours of his face and the sound of his voice, what will we remember of him 10 or 20 years distant? What will his children's children know of him, of his life, his hopes and fears, his failures and successes, or his view of God's world? What will be the legacy of his life? Over time, we will forget. We'll forget the things that he enjoyed. He loved the company of his well-oiled tools and rifles. He loved the rhythmic pulse of the waves against the hull of his sailboat running ahead of a fresh breeze. However, over time, the waves will not reflect his image, and his precious tools and guns will be recycled into someone else's rusty barbecue pit or dented wheelbarrow. We will forget the work of his hands. We will forget his strengths. We will forget his weaknesses. We'll even forget how his illusions of independency and self-sufficiency were shattered when he fell off the roof of his home while cleaning the gutters in the rain. He landed on the corner of a concrete sidewalk. He broke his spine between his shoulder blades. The fall almost killed him, but in a split second, his pride and his dreams and many of the things that he loved were gone. He never walked or worked or sailed again. He struggled with depression. He talked of suicide many times. He never wanted to be a burden to his wife or to his children, but his self-sufficiency was gone. In an instant, gone forever. We do not like the words, but we know that they are true. All that we seek to accomplish, all that we build, all that we hope will last, will not. It will fade. Wind and erosion and time will take it all away. So the question is, why bother to live for the Lord, to give ourselves for our families and children? Why bother if it will all just blow away in the breeze ultimately? The answer is because it is not the whole truth. There are some things that will never pass away. And the psalmist has, in fact, identified that three times in this particular psalm. The first appears at the end of verse 3. Did you see it there? I slowed down as I was reading it. It says of the righteous man, wealth and riches are in his house, and his righteousness endures forever. There is something that endures forever, and it is the righteousness of the one who follows after God. Now, there are many blessings identified in this particular psalm that come to the righteous man. It talks about wealth and wisdom and offspring, and you have to say those are generic references. They are not unqualified statements of what happens to righteous people. Right? Even in the psalm itself, you may remember in verse 4, it talks about darkness coming into one's life. In verse 7, bad news. In verse 8, adversaries or enemies. And yet, despite the statement of reality, there is this overarching understanding that there is righteousness, that when we do that, that has an enduring quality. How

0: can that possibly be? We've already said you build a business, it may outlast you, but it's unlikely to last forever. You may build some building. There may be some architecture that you can participate in, but even the pyramids are eroding. Your family will forget you. Ultimately, yes. My writings will fade away. It will all go. And yet we are told of the righteous man, his righteousness endures forever. How can that possibly be? Maybe some hint of that is in verse 2. In describing the righteous man, the psalmist says, his offspring will be mighty in the land. The generation of the upright will be blessed. Here is the sense that part of our righteousness in its impact is its influence upon others. And one of the ways in which righteousness endures is by righteous influence as life touches life, touches life, touches life. As a child, by the example and teaching of parents, understands who God is and what it means to trust in Jesus Christ, there is some transfer of righteousness as that righteous influence reverberates. That's really a wonderful thought. Some years ago, I had the opportunity to participate in the funeral service of a well-known Christian. His name was Stu Perrin. He was a pastor. And the one who was delivering the eulogy, the funeral sermon, was his son, who is also a pastor. And the son gave a little of the life history of his father. His father, growing up in the upper Midwest, had been raised by parents at the time that some of the influenza epidemics were crossing this country. And when he was still a boy, Stu's lost both his mother and his father to an influenza epidemic. So he was raised by his grandmother. But not too many years after his grandmother took over his upbringing, she too contracted a terminal illness. He was going to lose her too. And as he was losing this grandmother, at some point she called him to her bedside and she said, "My child, I do not have things of this world to give you, but this word of God I share with you. Do not fear. I am with you. Do not be afraid. I am your God, declares the Lord. I will uphold you by my righteous right hand, declares the Lord." The words of Isaiah 41:10. And she passed on to the child the message of faith. Now, as Stu's son was preaching the funeral sermon and told that account of how that grandmother had passed to her grandson the message of faith, not only did that particular son recite the story, but his brother, another pastor, nodded his head. He knew the story. And their spouses nodded their heads. They had heard the story. And their children nodded their heads. They knew the story. Now just think of that. A grandmother had passed to her son's son the testimony of faith. And that son had passed to his sons the testimony of faith, and now their children knew that same testimony. Five generations knew the testimony of faith from that faithful grandmother. Listen, her goods, and in many ways her memory had passed away long ago, but the testimony of faith had been maintained in that family. The generations of the upright were blessed. I don't know how many things you think you can do in this life that will last five generations. Not many. But God's promise is greater. He is promising that when we are faithful, that He will use that to touch life upon life upon life, so that ultimately in the annals of heaven, what will happen is the righteousness that we are establishing will endure forever. I mean, it just is an amazing thought, made more amazing because you understand that what God is saying here is not just that righteous influence is maintained, but that righteousness itself is maintained forever. I mean, if you look at verse 3 closely, it doesn't say that a man's righteous influence will endure forever. It says his righteousness will endure forever, as though the good itself is enduring, not just by influence, but the righteousness itself is enduring. Now that is a larger thought. I mean, even secular sciences can talk about cascade theory. You know, where a butterfly flapping its wings in Hong Kong can, by influence upon influence upon influence, become a thunderstorm in San Francisco 3 weeks later. But this is saying something different. Not only does righteous influence continue, but the righteousness itself endures forever. How can that possibly be? Maybe a verse that helps us is one like Ephesians 2:10. That we are God's workmanship, created in Christ Jesus to do good works that He prepared in advance for us to do. So that we understand as believers that every righteous action is a link in an eternal chain of the purposes of God. So that by doing what God calls us to do in a moment, perhaps even unnoticed by the rest of the world, is nonetheless vital an eternity to what God is doing. I must tell you that when I was a solo pastor in a much smaller church, I used to think that one of the purest things that I would do would be to visit an Alzheimer's patient in a nursing home. Now, the reason I say it was one of the purest things that I would do is because of the sin in my heart. There are lots of reasons that pastors and caretakers, those of you who do these things, I know, there are lots of reasons that we care for people who cannot express their gratitude. We do it because we want to show the compassion of Christ, because we want to show our own care. But I must tell you, as a pastor, there's another reason that I will sometimes check in the nursing home. Because there are people who are keeping count. They want to know, did you visit? And you'll get in trouble if you don't. And there's just a human part of me that wants to stay out of trouble. But when you visit an Alzheimer's patient, there is no record. And 3 seconds after you're gone, there may be no memory of your even having been there. And it stretches my faith as well as my imagination to believe that act of care, that gentle righteousness, will actually endure forever. How is that so? Maybe by the witness to other people. Maybe by the witness of the other people in the nursing home. Maybe by the caretakers themselves. Maybe just because of the change it makes in me to be willing to care for another person selflessly. But for whatever reason, what God is promising is that act of righteousness endures forever. And it just changes what you're willing to do, the significance you perceive in your actions that are in many ways just bypassed by the rest of the world. I thought of it as we had 638 children here and 368 volunteers. And I think, what brought you here? They won't remember your names. They won't remember all that you're doing, but as I witness a special needs child being helped up these stairs in that final night program by adults and then by other children, to think it is eternal. It is a righteousness that endures forever, that God is by testimony and witness and the changing of hearts who would care for the unlovely and the needy and the orphan and the widow in distress. When all of that is happening, though the world pays no attention to it, it endures in the purposes of God, and that is His promise. And we are willing to extend that cup of water, or to let the business deal go, or to help the neighbor, or to sacrifice ourselves at times for our own children, because we profoundly believe that it is not forgotten by God. It is actually a righteous thing that God is going to make glow on in His eternal purposes. And that makes you do things for God, even when the world takes no notice whatsoever.
1: 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It may seem hard for younger Christians to believe, but people over 50 were raised during an era when 90% of Americans identified as Christian. These older believers were once part of a majority group that understood the mission of the church was to take control of our culture, to halt its evils. At the same time, Christians under 50 have lived their entire lives perceiving themselves as a minority that needs to make credible their faith to a secular, pluralistic culture. These distinct experiences and perceptions have a profound impact on the priorities different generations have for church ministry. It's no wonder that younger and older believers don't always see eye to eye. In his new book, The Multigenerational Church Crisis, Dr. Brian Chappell asks the question, what could be accomplished in the name of Christ if we could better understand each other? 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You can request your copy of The Multigenerational Church Crisis when you donate online at unlimitedgrace.com or by calling 844-41-GRACE. That's 844-414-7223. And now, more from Brian Chappell on today's Unlimited Grace.
0: To think it is eternal, it is a righteousness that endures forever, that God is by testimony and witness and the changing of hearts who would care for the unlovely and the needy and the orphan and the widow in distress. When all of that is happening, though the world pays no attention to it, it endures in the purposes of God, and that is His promise. And we are willing to extend that cup of water, or to let the business deal go, or to help the neighbor, or to sacrifice ourselves at times for our own children, because we profoundly believe that it is not forgotten by God. It is actually a righteous thing that God is going to make glow on in His eternal purposes. And that makes you do things for God, even when the world takes no notice whatsoever. We do it not only because the righteousness endures. There's actually something even better said. It occurs halfway through the psalm at the end of verse 6. Now again, describing the righteous man, verse 6 says, the righteous will never be moved. He will be remembered forever. Not just the righteous action, but it says the righteous person will be remembered forever. Again, it sounds impossible. I mean, you and I have walked in the graveyards where the names are carved in stone, and even now we have trouble reading them because the names are being erased by the weather of the world. How can it possibly be that the person would be remembered forever? I mean, I know you can trace a long way back on Ancestry.com, but you can't go all the way back. There are many names you will never know, and will not be remembered by anyone in this generation. And yet it is so precious to us that God is saying, I remember you. The world may forget, but I will remember those who stand for righteousness in this world. I so much want that, because I ultimately do not want to be remembered for my accomplishments, for what I do. Listen, I don't know what you've accomplished in life, even if you've accomplished a great deal. I will tell you, if you are truly honest, you will confess that if you have accomplished a great deal, it's because the right things happened at the right time by the grace of God. You have known smarter people who have not done as well. And you have known better people who have suffered more. If you have been blessed, it is by the grace of God. Ultimately, I don't want to stand before God and be remembered for what I have done. And time after time, God is reminding us of the ephemeral nature of our own works so that we will recognize how blessed it is that He remembers us. Some of you may know the verse Malachi 3:16, not John 3:16, but Malachi 3:16. In that particular verse, it describes the host of heaven speaking to one another. And God listens in.
2: And then at some point, there is taken out what is called the scroll of remembrance, whereupon are written the names of those who fear and honor the name of God. That when earth's records fade away, that there is a record in heaven of those who have honored God, and that doesn't fade away. You know, that becomes important to me because we were moving, you know, how you go through papers and boxes and all that sort of thing. So I found my last report card from my senior year of college. Yellowed, I know. But what became more interesting to me as I began to go back to tally my accomplishments and my good grades. And all of you can see this, maybe just the pastors on the front row. It's just a yellow sheet to most of you. But there are no grades on this report card. The ink has faded away. There are no names of courses. There are no names of professors. I can't record even myself what I got in those courses. It's all faded away. How wondrous to know that God not only knows the grades, He knows me and remembers me. Why is that important? You can work for a company for 30 years, and 3 weeks after you're gone, they do not know your name. You can be forgotten by your company. You can be forgotten by your family. You can be forgotten by your country. You can be forgotten by your church. And God says, I remember you.
3: Heavenly Father, the Holy Spirit inspired those who wrote these scriptures so that we would know your divine nature and your heart of compassion. You wanted people like us in every situation and generation to know your heart and your power to help us. So we pray for that power and that love right now. Assure us of grace that is greater than all our sin, and of Christ's power to rescue us from circumstances we can't figure out or control. We ask you to forgive us so that we can live for you. And we ask you to change our hearts so that fear and anger, anxiety and resentment fade into the distance because we are so close to you. Assure us that whatever is troubling us is no surprise to you. We know you now. And we know you've got this, and you've got us in the palm of your hand. We are loved and secure forever. So now we rest our hearts in your heart. In Jesus' name, amen.
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0: With SRN News, I'm Rich Thomason in Washington. He is the leader of the PAC so far. Roughly 55% of the vote counted. Trump-endorsed Republican Steve Hilton is in the lead in the California gubernatorial primary. As things stand now, Hilton could face Democrat Javier Becerra in November. Democrat incumbent Karen Bass is in the lead, leading the vote count with Spencer Pratt close behind. That in the L.A. mayor's race. The latest primaries took place in a half dozen states. The U.S. Supreme Court has spoken. Alabama will be able to use a new Republican-friendly congressional map in this year's elections. The Trump administration is throwing in the towel on a proposed $1.8 billion fund to compensate people who say they were prosecuted for purely political reasons. Now, on Wall Street, the Dow futures down 147 points. NASDAQ futures up 64 points. More details, srnnews.com.
1: 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I'm Tom Moeller. This is The Morning Word on 94.7 FM The Word. High today, a little above 80, and a possibility of some scattered afternoon rain showers. We're saved by grace through faith. That's what the Bible says. But we can easily drift from this and start adding our own efforts into helping God to make sure that He recognizes how serious we are. Well, that leads to nothing but problems and defeat. Ed Taylor teaches from Galatians chapter 3, presenting important instructions about the grace of God that saves us and sustains us. Coming up next on Abounding Grace here on The Morning Word, followed next half hour by Alistair Begg at 6:30, and then at 7 o'clock with Focus on the Family with Jim Daly.
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3: Are a pretty good commute for you here on this Wednesday morning. Just starting to see some building volume along I-270. Also I-25 approaching the 270 interchange. A little bit slow there. Other than that, no problems along I-25, either north or southbound. I-70 doing well. And US 36 running smoothly in and out of Boulder. With traffic, I'm Tim McLaughlin.
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0: for me.
1: We are saved by grace through faith. In other words, salvation and even growth comes from God, not from us. With that said, we can so easily drift away from this and start adding fleshly effort into the mix. And that leads to nothing but problems and defeat. Today on Abounding Grace, Pastor Ed Taylor opens Galatians chapter 3 and uncovers important instruction about the grace of God that we can all benefit from. Paul the Apostle is about to pose a series of thought-provoking questions, taking these Galatian believers back to their experience when they were first saved.
2: Open your Bibles to Galatians chapter 3 as we start a new chapter today, looking at the first 9 verses. Galatians chapter 3, the title of our Bible study is, It's Foolish to Leave Grace. It's foolish to leave grace. That's what many of the believers in the churches in the Galatian region, that's what they did. They believed a false teaching that the gospel was more than simple faith. And one thing we've learned in our study in Galatians thus far is this. If you add anything to the gospel, it is no longer the gospel. Anything to the gospel in order to be saved, it is no longer the gospel. And you have this group of believers that were eternally changed by the faithfulness of the missionary journey of Paul, the Holy Spirit working through him, comes to the region, preaches the gospel, lives are changed, and when you know it, in just a short amount of time, false teachers come in with a false message of works. It was more than faith, they said. In order to be saved, they taught, you must be circumcised and keep the entire law of Moses. Basically, what they were saying was that in order to be saved, you needed to become a Jew first, then God could save you. And as we'll see in a moment, Paul addresses that. And he says, oh, no. God's heart has been for the Jew and the Gentile from the Garden of Eden, from the very beginning. You know, a lot of mistakes happen in our lives because we don't think about what we're doing, or we don't think ahead. We're in a season or in a moment, what we might say, we're not paying attention. Think about how many mistakes you've made because you weren't paying attention. This is the realm where we're distracted, where we're preoccupied, lost in our thoughts, and this is where accidents happen, mistakes occur, and problems arise. It's not just in the physical realm, but it can happen in the spiritual realm as well. If you're not paying attention, you and I, we become very vulnerable to being taken advantage of, just like the believers, or at least some of the believers in the churches in the Galatia region. Paul hears about it, and his heart is broken. So he takes his pen in hand, and he writes them a letter. It's a strong one. It's a strong one because he loves them. And what they're involved in requires a necessary word that would shake them back into reality. Because not only have they begun to follow a false teaching, which is bad enough. I mean, this is their eternal life that's at stake. But they've also turned on Paul, the man that God used in their lives. They had begun to believe lies about Paul because the enemy wants to distance you from people that God has used in your life. People that God has used to deliver the truth to you. So you're reading this letter and it's pretty strong. It's strong because they had left grace. They left the simple for the complicated. They left the true gospel for a false one. And so here's another strong phrase in verse 1. It says, O foolish Galatians, who has bewitched you that you should not obey the truth, before whose eyes Jesus Christ was clearly portrayed among you as crucified? There's a series of questions in the next 9 verses that we're going to look at, but I want to highlight 4 of them as key. He's going to ask 4 key questions of the believers there to kind of grab their attention. This is question number 1. Who's bewitched you? Or you could say, what has happened? Who has lied to you? Who has seduced you? Who has led you astray? Paul is not saying by using this word that they got involved in black magic or astrology. He's not saying that. He's using it in the sense that they had come under the spell of some false teaching. He goes, what is going on? Who has bewitched you? But he begins by saying, O foolish Galatians. Now, calling someone foolish is very strong as well. As you were reading ahead, you may have paused here and said, now wait a minute, isn't this what Jesus forbid us to do? When he said, don't call anyone a fool or raka, don't do that. And I would say, no, this is not what Paul is doing here. He is not calling them idiots. He is not demeaning them. He is not speaking in unrighteous anger. What he's trying to do is grab their attention and call upon the foolishness of the decision that they made. The word actually has the idea, and it suggests to us that Paul is acknowledging to them their intelligence, that they're smart, but they're not using their intelligence the right way. Today we may appeal to someone's common sense, where you know they know, but they're not operating in common sense. They're not making the right decisions of the knowledge that they have. And he says, what is wrong with you guys? Who has bewitched you? Who has influenced you? And by the way, this word foolish in the Greek, Jesus used it as well. You can jot it down in Luke chapter 24, verse 25. So we know the word can be used without sin, because Jesus said this, O foolish ones, and slow of heart to believe in all the prophets have spoken. And now it's being used again in the context of belief. Why are you believing a lie? Strong words, but I believe Paul wants their full attention. He wants them to listen carefully. Now, sometimes you might feel this way towards someone that you love and you care for. I think of the person that commits their life to Christ, someone that you've been praying for, someone that you love, someone that you have invited to church, and finally they give their life to the Lord. They start going to church, they start praying, they're reading their Bible, your conversations are changing, you're talking about the things of God, you're praying for one another, you're enjoying life, and then out of the blue, they get hooked into some group, some cult, some weird teaching, and they're not walking in fellowship with you anymore, and it frustrates you. You're like, what has happened? You know, you're now wanting, hey, let's read the Bible. Well, you know, we're not supposed to read our Bible before 2 p.m. What? Where'd you get that from? Well, I was just reading the scriptures, and it says, right, it's like, no. You weren't just reading the scriptures. Somebody taught you that, because that doesn't sound like it comes from the Lord. And you want to be able to say to your friends, hey, that is not from the Lord. Somebody taught you that. You watched some YouTube video. You watched some reel on TikTok. You were gained that knowledge through some pamphlet somebody gave you, but that did not come from the Lord. And you have a strong word for them. Why? Not because you don't love them, but because you do love them a lot. And I would go so far to say this, the more you love, the stronger the word. Because you have that permission in their life. You have that relationship. So you can give a strong word. That's where Paul is here. Come on, guys. What's going on? And by the way, just a side note. Do you know, as a Christian, as a follower of Christ, as a born-again believer, you have a brand new target on your back. You are now a target of every weird cult and ism that's out there. And I don't know if you've noticed this or not, but the cults almost always go after believers, because their message has no power and no attraction out in the world toward them. It has no hope, no life, no substance. But to a believer who wants to follow God, who's sincere, what happens? They come to your door, they show up at work, they hit you up at Starbucks, and they want, and you got to understand this, those in cults are trained in this singular point. This is what the goal is. You ready? They are trained to confuse you. Because if they can get you confused, your confusion will lead to vulnerability. And when you're vulnerable, there's a good chance you will trust the person that's next to you that promises you they can take you out of the chaos. And that's their MO. They're trained to do this. So they'll say, well, the first question usually they'll ask is, are you a Christian? Yes. Then they'll go, where do you go to church? Because that will give them the angle that they're going to take. Where do you go to church? Like, what do you believe? And then they'll go, well, it says this and this and this, and they're teaching you wrong, and don't you know? And you're like, whoa. And they'll find some obscure passage in the middle of Leviticus somewhere, without any context, without any instruction, without any understanding, and you're reading it and go, I've never saw that before. Well, of course you never saw that before. You're like 4 weeks old in the Lord. You're not in Leviticus yet. Or some of you are in your yearly reading and you skip Leviticus. I know. I can see it all on the app. It's not easy. But they want to get you confused so that they can be the solution to your confusion. And that's what happened with the Galatians, no doubt. Oh, you're saved? Well, how? Well, Paul told us that Jesus died for us. And if we believe that we're saved, oh, really? Well, did you know that's not the complete gospel? I have a more complete. Well, tell me what it is. Well, you need to be circumcised. Whoa. Hold your horses on that one. You need to be circumcised and you need to keep the whole law. What law? I didn't know. I'm not. What do you mean? Well, let me show you. It's important that you realize the new target that is on your back, because the devil is an expert thief and destroyer and would love to replace your simple faith with a complicated layers of nonsense that isn't the gospel at all. And you'll have to be careful who you give your ear to and who you listen to and who you trust. We were just standing in Berea not a week ago, literally standing in the city of Berea. And we were reminded from the scriptures in that place, at the synagogue there, we were reminded that those in Berea were more fair-minded than those in Thessalonica. And this is how they were described. They had a readiness and an eagerness to receive the word of God, which was a little different than the believers in Thessalonica. They were eager and ready. But also, they received the word with all eagerness and readiness and tested everything that they heard by the word of God. That's why it's important for you to read your Bible and pray every day. You want to train your ears to hear the voice of the Lord. What does the voice of the Lord sound like? It sounds like the very words that you're reading in the Bible. That is the voice of God. The Word of God is inspired. It's living and powerful, sharper than any two-edged sword. So as you're reading the scriptures, the Holy Spirit is training you. So when somebody comes to you with something, you go, whoa, that does not even sound like God. That doesn't, my spirit, you have the Holy Spirit in you, does not bear witness with that man's spirit there. That is not true. I was saved without the law. I don't need to keep it. God did the work. He is the finished, it's His finished work, not my works. Because notice what He says in verse 1. He says, first of all, when you're under the spell, you're seduced by false teaching, the first thing that happens is you don't obey the truth. You have left the truth. What's the truth the Galatians left? That they were saved by grace through faith. That they left it. It was too simple for them. Now they're out getting circumcised. Now they're going to spend more time learning the law than they are enjoying the Lord. So why are they learning the law? Not because they want to train themselves to hear the voice of God. They're learning the law so that they can attempt to keep it so that they feel like they stay saved. But they left. They're not obeying the truth. When you and I read the Bible, we're reading it because we have fallen in love with the author. We want to know who he is. We want to hear his voice. We're not trying to keep some standard of righteousness. We have the righteousness of Christ in us and upon us already, and we enjoy it how? By faith. And faith comes by hearing. And hearing by what? The Word of God. And it's a beautiful cycle to be in as God builds you up. So number one, they weren't obeying the truth. But then notice, they also weren't emphasizing the crucifixion. They weren't thinking about the finished work or Jesus dying on the cross. It says, before whose eyes Jesus was clearly portrayed among you as crucified. Because this is what happens. When you exchange grace for any kind of legalism, any kind of works-based relationship with God, you no longer talk about what God has done for you. All you talk about is what you have done for God. And it's a very miserable way to live, because some days are better than others. So on the good days, you feel good. On the bad days, you feel bad. But on both days, by faith, in the grace of God, you can feel exactly what God has for you as you remember what He's done for you. His finished work. It's because of what He has done, not what we have done. And let me just say in this section, as we go forward, it's going to be simple and repetitive. And I just want you to be careful on things that are simple and repetitive. We tend to just neglect them. We tend to overlook them. I think of Christian cliches. Christian cliches get dismissed as cliches, but actually they are filled with amazing truth that you don't want to overlook. I was thinking of Christian bumper stickers. There's all kinds of them. But some of you have this bumper sticker on your car. God is not finished with me yet. Can I get an amen on that? Well, you probably need it because you're driving, but it's right there. God is not finished with me yet. And we just, oh, it's a bumper sticker. No, that's a truth. God is still working in your life. And when you have a bad day, you look at that bumper sticker and you remember it is what God has done for you, not what you have done for God. that he is at work in your life. Philippians chapter 1, verse 6, he who has begun a good work in you will complete it until the day of Jesus Christ. And so it gets relegated into a little saying that's easy to remember, and then those little sayings become cliches, and then cliches get dismissed. Do not dismiss the truths as simple as they might be. Because when you believe the truth of God's word, your life changes. When you believe a lie, your life also changes. So here, notice with me in verse 2. This only I want to learn from you. So here's another question, question number 2. First question was, what's happened to you guys? You know, don't you remember how you were saved? It was the crucifixion of Christ, the resurrection. Now the second question, number 2, is, I want to learn this from you. Did you receive the Spirit by the works of the law or by the hearing of faith? That's a great question. Not only how were you saved, but how were you empowered by the Holy Spirit? How did you receive the Spirit? Was it because of your good works? The answer is no. Or is it because of faith? And of course it was faith. They simply believed. Can you just think for a moment the city of Galatia? The people there got up one day and they're just going about their day. Take a shower, get some breakfast, head out, go to work, spend the day, come home, say hello to the kids, catch a soccer game, whatever. It's a normal day. Normal day after normal day after normal day. Pagans, heathens, no care and concern for God. They're not even thinking about it. They're just living life. And then on that day, Paul shows up. And he goes into the synagogue, goes into the marketplace, and what does he do? He preaches the gospel. They hear it, they believe, their life is forever changed, and a church is planted. That's how it happened. They were just living life. They weren't waking up in the morning, what happened to my lamb? I was going to sacrifice it to God. Where's my lamb? What does Leviticus 13 say again, honey? None of that. They didn't have any care or concern for the things of God. They were saved by faith. They were received the Spirit by faith. They simply believed the gospel. And we know it wasn't by works before Paul came. They didn't have any. They were heathens. They were pagans. They weren't living for God. Isn't that the testimony of most of us? We weren't living for God when he exploded in our lives. It was his appointed time. We didn't know that. But God did all along. It was his appointed time. And we had got up that morning. I remember, for me, like it was yesterday, I didn't wake up on the Wednesday I was saved thinking I was going to get saved at all. I was living life, trying to keep a marriage together, worried about going to jail again and paying my fines and all. I had a lot on my mind, but getting saved was not one of them. But God knew. And so when God would ask me, Ed, you think you're all your good works? You think that's what's going to make you right with me? How did you receive the Spirit, Ed? Was it your works or was it by faith? And we're like, oh, Lord, of course it was by faith. It started that way, it continues that way, and it's going to end that way. That was question number 2. Notice verse 3. This is kind of a sidebar question. He says, are you so foolish, having begun in the Spirit, and now you're trying to be made perfect by the flesh? That's just kind of a side thing. It's not really a question that's going to draw out from him. It's just another rebuke. You guys understand what you're doing? You started out, God started something in your life. You think you're going to finish it? I know that sounds silly. I really do. I know we're like, I can't believe it. But you know, this is a trap many people fall into. Movements of God. This happens to movements of God all the time. It starts with a revival, and God is just doing amazing things, and his Holy Spirit's being poured out on cities and states and all around the world. But then something happens, and men get involved and try to control it and enforce all these man-made laws, and the movement's dead. It started in the Spirit, but now it's trying to be perfected by men. It won't happen. Churches do this. Churches will start as a sovereign work of God, and then somewhere along the way, men jump in and try to organize it and set it up, and a lot of churches die that way. Even whole denominations have died that way. And people do the same thing, you and me. It happens to us all the time. God starts something, and then we think we can improve upon it. We think we can help God out a little bit. They go, oh, come on, Ed, that doesn't happen. Really? Do you remember Abram and Sarai received that great promise from God? You're going to have a child. They're in their 90s, though. So can you imagine? Just put yourself in their sandals for a moment. 90 years old, fading into the sunset, wondering what the future, and then God speaks, he goes, you're going to have a child. You look over at Sarai and say, nah, not going to happen. You look at yourself and go, nah, we are way beyond having kids. That'll never happen. But you have faith in God. Okay, God. Okay, if you say so. And then you expect, you know, she's going to wake up pregnant tomorrow or next week, and it doesn't happen. And it doesn't happen. And it doesn't happen. And that's what throws us on. We're very eager at times. We can wrestle with the flesh and doubt. We really want to believe God, and we will believe God, but then it doesn't happen as fast as we thought it would. And we interpret that as maybe I heard wrong, or maybe God was wrong, or this is more common. You know what, honey? Let's help God out a little bit. And there was a discussion between Abram and Sarai. So I don't know if this is going to happen. But I do think, I do know a way it could happen. Hagar, my maidservant. You know what, Abram? If you go into her, she can produce for us the promise of God. And knucklehead Abram said, sure. Had sexual relations with Hagar, and Hagar had a son. Remember his name? Ishmael. Ishmael. Do you know there's a lot of little Ishmaels running through this service right now that represent you and me trying to help God out a little bit? Just help God out a little bit. I heard the promise, but now it's not happening. So God, I think I can help you. Do you know Ishmael is the source, is a main source of the tension that exists in the Middle East even to this day, this moment? Because the promise wasn't Ishmael through Hagar. The promise was Isaac through Sarai.
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3: 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It's kind of cool. But this book, God is using testimony after testimony after testimony. I've been traveling actually with it around the country, teaching at different churches and sharing a Bible study on how to deal with your past biblically, and then making this resource available. And the feedback coming back is so encouraging. I just know it'll bless you. You can look it up and see the different themes that it deals with. I believe it's like 8 or 9 chapters, and maybe, I don't know, 25 different things that will help you. One of them is your identity in Christ. 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
2: With SRN News, I'm Rich Thomason in Washington. In California, it could be a Hilton-Becerra runoff. The two gubernatorial candidates are running neck and neck as the vote counting continues. Following yesterday's primary, Tom Steyer brings up the rear in that race. Los Angeles Democratic Mayor Karen Bass will likely advance to the general, likely challenged by Spencer Pratt, a registered Republican running as an independent. One of this year's most closely watched House midterms is in New Jersey. Democrat Rebecca Bennett will challenge incumbent Republican Congressman Tom Kane Jr. in November. Kuwait briefly shut down its main airport after Iranian drones heavily damaged a terminal building and killed one person. The latest salvo in a series of back-and-forth attacks by Tehran and Washington that have strained a fragile ceasefire. The Dow futures down 121. This is SRN News.
3: High temperature today, a little above 80 with a possibility of afternoon rain showers. It's easy to get lost in a crowd, to become one of many. But Jesus doesn't just see Christians in general. He knows you by name, and he knows every other Christian by name. Alistair Begg speaks about the intimacy between Jesus and his flock, coming up with Truth for Life on The Morning Word next.
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5: Stuff on I-25 starts running a bit slow at about I-76 down to Spear Boulevard. Also getting some volume slowing along I-270 right now. Other than that, no other problems. North and southbound I-25 running pretty smoothly. East and westbound I-70 doing great. And also US 36 in and out of Boulder. No issues there. With traffic, I'm Tim McLaughlin.
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In a large church or a classroom or a business, it's easy to get lost in the crowd and just become one of many. But in the kingdom of God, Jesus is aware of every individual. He knows each of us by name. Today on Truth for Life, Alistair Begg examines the intimacy between the Good Shepherd and his flock. Let's open our Bibles to chapter 10 in the Gospel of John.

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5: I want to tell you a true story. A friend of mine was suffering through brain cancer and its treatments. His relationship with Jesus was such that the nurse on duty wrote in his chart as a critical comment, inappropriately joyful. And the lady said, since then, it's become one of my goals. You prepared to be thought crazy? Because you've got such a grin on your face in the midst of sadness and pain and persecution and disappointment. Well, we must move on. I am the door, one door, verses 11 to 13, one shepherd. I am the good shepherd. Interestingly, here the word that is translated, there are a number of words for good in Greek. One is agathos, from which we get the idea of moral rectitude or intrinsic goodness. So, for example, a restorative injection may be administered by a nurse or a doctor, and the contents of the injection are intrinsically good. But they may not give you something that is good in a particularly nice, kind, or attractive way. The word for nice, kind, and attractive is the word which is used here. It is the word kalos, kalos. And Jesus says, I am the good shepherd. I am the good shepherd. I am the attractive shepherd. I am the shepherd whose attraction does not lie in the fact that I am 6'5" tall and can throw passes like Mahomes did last Sunday. In fact, there is nothing about me that would mark me out from the crowd. No, the thing that makes Jesus attractive is that he is the servant of God. What is he like? He does not cry aloud. He doesn't lift up his voice. He doesn't make it heard in the street. In short order, he doesn't draw attention to himself. And a bruised reed he will not break, and a smoking flax he won't quench. Why? Because he's the good shepherd. It's possible to be morally upright in a repulsive fashion. Schaeffer on one occasion wrote, biblical orthodoxy without compassion is surely the ugliest thing in the world. I am the good shepherd. He lays down his life for the sheep. The main things are the plain things. You know that. So here is a main and a plain thing. Verse 11. He lays down his life for the sheep. That's in the third person. Verse 14. I lay down my life for the sheep. That's in the first person. Verse 17. Again, I lay down my life. Verse 17. In direct contrast to the hired hand to whom we're introduced in verse 12. Because the hired hand doesn't do this. The hired hand is not actually a shepherd. There's no intrinsic relationship between the sheep and the shepherd. This guy just has a job. He flees for his life when the wolf comes, and as a result of that, the sheep scatter. Notice what it says there in verse 12. He cares nothing for the sheep. He cares nothing for the sheep. It's actually verse 13, I'm sorry. He flees because he is the hired hand and cares nothing for the sheep. In other words, it's a job. It's a responsibility. And as far as that hireling is concerned, it shouldn't involve the loss of life, and certainly not the loss of his life. But this shepherd lays down his life. Surely the death of a shepherd in those days was a rare occurrence. And probably if it happened, it came about as a result of an accident. And as a result of the accident and the shepherd being destroyed, the sheep would then be endangered. But Jesus lays down his life voluntarily. Verse 18, no one takes it from me. I lay it down of my own accord. Jesus lays down his life. It is planned.

0: I have received this charge from my Father. This takes us into the realm of eternity, into the great mystery of it. For this reason, he says, the Father loves me. For this reason, the Father loves me. Verse 17. It doesn't mean that the Father withholds his love from Jesus until he agrees to give up his life on the cross. No, the Father and the Son's love for one another in the Trinity is antecedent to all these things. The Father's love for the Son is not contingent upon Christ loving us. That is not what he's saying. What he's actually making clear is that when the Father uttered the words at Jesus' baptism, remember, this is my Son whom I love, with him I am well pleased. What God said of his Son at his baptism is actually exemplified in the cross. And I think it's Sinclair I've heard saying, when the Father looks upon his Son on Calvary, taking up the words of the hymn writer, the Father says of the Son, my Jesus, I love thee. I know thou art mine. If ever I love thee, my Jesus, 'tis now. And in this shepherd-sheep relationship, the intimacy is so unbelievably tight that it is described in verse 15 in terms of the intimacy between the Father who knows me, says Jesus, and I who know the Father. That is the intimacy that you enjoy as grounded in Christ. And when we studied in chapter 6, I remember we quoted from John 17 in terms of these things. This is Jesus speaking to his Father. Father, glorify me in your presence with the glory that I had with you before the world existed. I have manifested your name to the people whom you gave me out of the world. Yours they were, and you gave them to me, and they've kept your word. Now they know that everything that you have given me is from you, for I have given them the words that you gave me, and they have received them and have come to know in truth that I came from you, and they have believed that you sent me. I'm praying for them. I'm not praying for the world, but for those whom you have given me, for they are yours. All mine are yours, and yours are mine, and I am glorified in them. Back to verse 14. I am the good shepherd. I know my own, and my own know me. Do you know Jesus? I'm not asking, do you go to church? Not asking if you're religious. Not asking if you've been baptized. Not asking if your great-grandfather was an Orthodox minister. The text is saying, I know my sheep, says Jesus, and my sheep know me. In other words, Christ's knowledge of his sheep is not a knowledge of a generalized mass of humanity. We saw that last time. He calls them by name. The shepherd knows his sheep. He knows you not as part of a big, vast company of the church in North America or the church throughout the world, but he knows you as you. That's what he's saying. They know me, and I know them. You think about it again in terms of the woman in Samaria. I've often wondered, and I've preached this, and I'm not sure I ever got it right, but in John chapter 4, where you have the movement of Jesus, and it says there, he had to pass through Samaria. And I remember thinking to myself, I wonder if that's a geographical statement or a theological statement. I've now decided it is both. That he had to pass through Samaria. Why did he have to pass through Samaria? Because one of his sheep was sitting by the well. Oh, you say, but she wasn't his sheep yet. Oh, yes, she was. Chosen from before the foundation of the world. He was just about to make plain to her what was known by him and the Father and the Spirit throughout all of eternity. You got the very same thing with Zacchaeus, the wee man up the tree, to get a look in, despised by the general public because of his dirty business with the Roman authorities and so on. Jesus says, hey, Zacchaeus, come down. I must stay at your house today. I must stay at your house today. Why? You're one of my sheep. You see, our privilege as Christians is to persuade men and women of the immensity of the love of God for sinners. That he is the seeking God. Jesus, my Savior, to Bethlehem came, born in a manger from sorrow and shame. Oh, it was wonderful. Blessed be his name. Seeking for me. For me. He wasn't seeking for humanity. He was seeking for you. That's the whole point of the parable that he told. There were 99 that were all safe, but one was not safe. What does the shepherd do? The hireling says, forget it. 99 is a pretty good percentage. The shepherd says, no, I go. There were 99 that safely lay in the shelter of the fold, but one was out from the sheep away, lost in the, whatever that is. And the amazing verse, but none of the ransomed ever knew how deep were the waters crossed, nor how dark was the night that the Lord passed through ere he found his sheep that was lost. He's the shepherd. He's the door. And finally, there is one flock. Notice verse 16. And I have other sheep that are not of this fold. Of this fold. And again, I want to point out to you that he doesn't say, I will have other sheep. I have other sheep that are not of this fold. They already belong to him, even though they have not been brought to him. We say, can such a thing be? Well, remember, Luke tells us the very same thing, describing the arrival of the preaching crew into Corinth. And God's word to them was, I have much people in this city. I have much people in this city. Go and tell them. In light of this, is this a strange thought? I just had it in the last 24 hours. In light of what we're saying here, when the thief on the cross turned to Jesus and said, Lord, remember me when you come into your kingdom. Isn't it fair to say that Jesus said, I've just been waiting for you to say that? He wasn't caught by surprise, because from eternity, the shepherd had set his gaze upon the sheep. And there's not a Jewish church and a Gentile church. Says Jesus, some of you will come out of your background. Others will come as the message goes out to the world. And the distinguishing feature will all be the same, that they will listen to the voice of the shepherd. One flock that listens to the shepherd's voice. There's nothing uncertain about it, he says, because I have the power to lay my life down and I have the power to bring it up again. In other words, it is a story of victory. It is a story of intimacy, and it is a story of ultimate security. For the sheep are those who are saved from the wolf. You see, when we go out with our friends and neighbors, the fact is that men and women by nature are unaware of the danger in which they find themselves. They don't know that they're in a dangerous position. They don't believe that God made them for himself. They have not come to understand that God loves them in Jesus and seeks them. They have none of that at all. And therefore, we have to both warn of the danger. It is appointed unto man once to die, and after this comes judgment. Otherwise, our friends just wander around like sheep without a shepherd. They're scattered here. They're scattered there. They're mocked by death. The ultimate insecurity that is there. And I read detective books on murder mysteries. I don't know if I should, but I do. And here's, I just reading, finished a book just a couple of days ago. And one of the characters in the book, the detective, is talking to his daughter. And he says the hardest thing to come to terms with is the regret. I mean, life is an opportunity, the chance to do something that maybe won't mean much in the grand scheme of things, but will have significance in our own little universe. You waste your life on things that don't even matter. You want things you can't have. You dream of stuff that can never be. And all the time, your life is slipping away through your fingers like so many finite grains of sand, squandered on nothing. And Jesus stands forward and he says, I am the door. Enter by me. Salvation, abundant life. I am the shepherd. I am the kind one. I am the attractive one. And my sheep hear my voice and they follow me. You see, religious observance will never deal with the insecurities that we feel. I remember as a child, when I was 15, that's still a child, despite what 15-year-olds think. I remember the feeling of standing at the radiators in Ilkley Grammar School, having moved from Scotland, and not knowing a single soul in the school, and dreading that first gap in between the first two lessons and the next two. And just standing against the radiator and thinking, I don't have a place to stand. I don't know if I belong here. In a very childish way, I understand. That was soon gathered up in the expressions of friendship. But don't you realize that people that we meet every day are essentially standing beside their radiator, their lamp box, their mailbox, their desk, insecure, unsure of love. And to us, since there's going to be one flock, Revelation 7 is entrusted the ministry of reconciliation. You see, our security this morning, as believers, those who believe, our security doesn't lie, and didn't lie, incidentally, for the sheep, in the walls of the fold's enclosure. That's not where the sheep's security lay, not in the walls of the enclosure of the fold, but in their proximity to the shepherd. That's the security. Lo, I am with you always, even to the ends of the age. That sounds pretty secure. And though you walk through the valley of the shadow of death, I will be with you. That sounds secure. Therefore, the believer's security doesn't lie in the strength of our faith, but in the indestructibility of the one in whom we have placed our faith. I wonder, is that your story? It may be your story, because Jesus comes to seek. Living for Jesus may be difficult, may be disappointing, may at times be dangerous. Oftentimes it will be delightful, but I guarantee you one thing, it will never be dull. God forgive us for going out into the world and suggesting for even a nanosecond that life with Jesus is anything other than the finest adventure we could ever have, with an unbelievable celebration at the end. I don't know. I can't tell why he whom angels worship should do these things. I can't tell how he will win the nations. But we do know this. One door, one shepherd, one flock.
1: 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All we have to do to find peace is turn to Him. In fact, Jesus doesn't even qualify His invitation. 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You don't have to clean yourself up. You don't have to have your life or your faith all figured out. You don't have to prepare. 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Now here's Alistair with a closing prayer.
0: Father, thank you. Thank you that your word is so satisfying. We can never really plumb its depths. We could go back through this passage and do better. We could go back through the passage and glean more. But we pray that what is of yourself, you will write in our hearts. You will make it increasingly precious to us, the wonder of your shepherdology, the wonder of your care. And that we might, in intimacy with you, rejoice in the security that is ours, because not of how well we are doing, but because of who you are and because of what you, Lord Jesus, have done. Write it in our hearts, we pray, for Christ's sake. Amen.
1: I'm Bob Lapine. We're glad you've studied God's Word with us today. Jesus performed multiple signs and miracles that authenticated his identity, his purpose, and his power. Many were convinced, but the religious leaders of his day only became angrier and more frustrated. What about you? Do you believe? Tomorrow we'll review the evidence. The Bible teaching of Alistair Begg is furnished by Truth For Life, where the learning is for living.
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9: With SRN News, I'm Rich Thomason in Washington. In California, it could be a Hilton-Becerra runoff. The two gubernatorial candidates are running neck and neck as the vote counting continues following yesterday's primary. Tom Steyer brings up the rear. Los Angeles Democratic Mayor Karen Bass will likely advance to the general election and will likely be challenged by Spencer Pratt, a registered Republican who is running as an independent. One of this year's most closely watched House midterms is in New Jersey, where Democrat Rebecca Bennett will challenge incumbent Republican Congressman Tom Kaine Jr. come November. Kuwait briefly shut down its main airport after Iranian drones heavily damaged a terminal building, leaving one person dead. The latest salvo in a series of back-and-forth attacks by Tehran and Washington that have strained the fragile ceasefire. Wall Street Dow features down 172. More details, srnnews.com.
10: Good morning, I'm Tom Moeller. 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
11: Westbound US 36, we've got an accident after Interlaken that's blocking up the left lane and causing stop and go traffic from before Interlaken now, so slow go for you there. Also, northbound I-25 coming out of Colorado Springs have a vehicle fire. It's over on the right shoulder but causing some slowing after Palmer Divide Road. With traffic, I'm Tim McLaughlin.
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14: It's not that I don't like being a mom. 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
14: Honey, a woman's work is never done.
16: Well, if you're a busy mom, especially with younger children, you can probably relate to those comments. Today on Focus on the Family with Jim Daly, we'll explore some of those day-to-day challenges of motherhood, and we'll have lots of encouragement and insights from moms who are going through the same thing.
17: Yeah. Hey, right from the outset, let me say, we know moms do work at home, and some moms work outside the home and at home, and more dads are doing more things around the house, too. That's just the way the modern family operates. So if we say something, you're going, oh, that's stereotypical. That's not our intention. It's just our experience. And I want to open with that kind of story, because I got home from work when our boys were probably like 6 and 4, and Jean literally met me at the door and kind of pushed the boys right into me. I mean, I had one foot in the door. And she said, I am kind of tired of some of the shenanigans that have gone on today. You need to take over. And Jean's an awesome mom, but she kind of ended up in the short end of that rope for that day.
16: Even
17: and I said,
16: awesome mom.
17: Can I just change? Can I just change my clothes? And she's like, yeah, do what you need to do. But engage these guys because I'm through today. So, but it was so fun. And she, you know, she's a great mom. And that's what we want to talk about today is for the moms that feel like you're at the end of your rope at on days, especially with the little ones, because there's so much activity, so much kinetic activity going on, chasing them down, changing diapers, you know, whatever can be done with the other things on your list, it feels overwhelming. But we want to give you hope today that you can do this.
16: Yeah, it's a privilege and a wonderful role and a demanding role. Mm-hmm. And we have three moms in the studios with us. We're excited to have Kristen Roush, Ashley Durand, and Dr. Jenny Coffey. Kristen and Ashley have two young children, and they've co-authored a book called, and it's published by Focus on the Family, it's called Mothering on Empty, How Moms Like You Found God's Joy. Jenny's the mom of four. She's a marriage and family therapist, and she works on our counseling team here. She's been in the booth and also in the studio with us.
17: Yeah, that's for sure. Well, let me say welcome to all of you. It's great to have you two for the first time, and Jenny, good to have you back.
7: Thanks. Thanks. Great to be here.
17: Yeah, so was that a fair description of, crazy?
7: Yeah.
17: Is that how, what does it sound like to you to be the mother of young children?
7: Yeah.
17: Give me the noise.
7: Well, it's interesting now because some of mine are getting older, which is weird.
17: Like 14 to 9, if I
7: right.
17: know
7: my oldest is 14, and then my youngest is 9. So it's more of like, I remember when people told me when they were younger, like, the young years are the physically exhausting years, and the older years are the emotionally exhausting years.
17: Yeah, I think that's right.
7: And that has proven to be so true because, especially with my job, it's like I come home and I'm sound, like, my sensory is out. You know, like, my hearing is like, oh my word, I've been listening all day.
17: So you can relate to Gene.
7: Yeah.
17: That little story.
7: And then
17: there.
7: They want to tell me stuff, of course, you know. And I'm like, yes, okay. Yeah. Like, gotta find it.
17: Moms are wonderful. Moms are always there. So what's your animal noise for the busy time of the season? What, what's
7: yes,
17: it sound
7: exactly.
17: like, Ashley? So I'm in the range, right?
18: Yes, you got it spot on. I was laughing because that's a very relatable story. I feel like as a mom with young children, there are days when I wake up and I have the best plans for the day of all the activities that the kids are going to do and love and the chores that are going to happen and the homemade meal that is going to be the best and everyone's going to love it. And then as the day unfolds, somebody colors markers on the hard floors. The neighbors pop by, the toilet overflows, I didn't get a chance to brush my teeth, you know.
17: And it's 3 p.m.
18: Tragic. One day a skunk showed up in our yard when we were outside, and it didn't spray us, but it sprayed the yard and the whole house and the car. Everything smelled for like weeks.
17: Oh my.
18: Anyway, there was one day like that where I was completely overwhelmed by how the day had unfolded, and I had managed to make dinner, and it was on the table, and everyone was just picking at their food, and nobody was eating it, and I just burst into tears. And I said, don't you know how hard it was for me to get this meal on the table?
17: Right.
18: I put my heart into it, and you guys don't even care.
17: We're hitting all the high notes here. All the moms are going, check.
7: And then she just starts spoon feeding.
17: Exactly.
7: Like, you're going to eat.
17: All right, Kristen, I need yours. I'm not going to let you skate here.
19: Oh, man, I am not good at sound effects. What am I going to do? Okay.
17: Oh, that's good. You could be the calm mom. Honey, everything will be fine.
19: Yeah. Oh, yes.
17: Are you kind of in that category?
19: I would like to be that mom.
16: There you go.
17: Let me ask you, though. I mean, you kind of opened this can because it is expectations. Mm-hmm. Like, you know, you have it all laid out, especially if you're a list maker and, you know, kind of organized in your thinking. And this is how 9 o'clock is going to roll and 10 o'clock and noon's going to be just like this. It doesn't work that way, does it?
19: No. And I didn't realize how controlling I was until I had kids and they totally threw the rule book out the window.
17: Yeah.
19: It's like, oh, okay, this is how it's going to be. All right. Yeah. I'm going to have to learn how to be flexible and roll with it and be okay with that.
17: Let me start in that spot because I think when you look at what is God teaching us as we are the adults in the room, so often reflects what we're trying to teach our kids, right? But that idea of control, control's an illusion.
19: Yes.
17: Don't you think?
19: Yes, absolutely. And motherhood has been such a journey of learning to surrender not only my kids to the Lord and entrust them to the Lord, but also surrender myself to the Lord and say, wow, I'm so inadequate for this job.
17: Well, thanks for listening to Focus on the Family. I think we just nailed it right
16: That's
17: there.
16: It. Yeah.
17: Jenny, as a counselor, I do want to have you pitch into that a little bit because that is true. I mean, when your kids are young, and that's the theme of our discussion today, control is natural. Mm-hmm. We want to control their environment. I mean, oh my goodness, did you guys buy all the stuff? The you know, the protector around the fireplace, all the electrical, yes. the cabinet, can't open the cabinet door without pushing it down. I mean, we had a weekend where Gene said, okay, they're getting into stuff. It's time. And that's the safety-ization of your home. So, but, and that's good control because you want to keep your young children safe.
20: Right.
17: But if you maintain that into later years, even, mm-hmm. I mean, later like 7, 8, 9, mm-hmm. it starts to become a problem.
20: Right. And I would say, to your point of control's an illusion, I would say ultimate control's an illusion. I think it's
17: that's
20: okay
17: a good way to say
20: to control. Control in the sense of have
17: that's
20: some
17: true.
20: Autonomy over self, right? To say like, oh, if there's only a few things I can get done today, these are the things I'm going to try to get done, like the meal.
17: Yeah.
20: Like, okay, the meal happened. That's a sense of control because she could have picked a couple other things.
17: Yeah.
20: So, yes, as they get older, I mean, even one of the things that we know is from about 0 to 8 or 9, depending on maturity, children are completely others motivated.
17: Right.
20: Like they need that reminder, others motivated. Around 8, 9, depending on maturity, to about 16, we hope that they are a mix of self and others motivated. Yeah, so
17: that's the normal growth.
20: Yeah,
17: pattern.
20: Maybe you forgot your lunch and I let you forget it today. Like those types of things. And then hopefully by 16, they're completely self motivated. And so that, to your point of the control, it's like, if we're still doing some of that stuff at 10, 11, 12, we're actually keeping them back when they're older.
17: Yeah. Ashley, you get all the good questions here. Because I'm thinking of the time Gene and I, before we had kids, and we're at like Sam's Club or something, and we see this kid melt down, and mom's, you know, struggling to get control. And of course, those without children go, you know, when we have kids, that will never happen.
20: Never.
17: Until I got a phone call from Gene getting out of a Walmart line, and she said, oh, Trent went crazy over a candy bar. I kept saying no, and he had this meltdown, and this army guy in his uniform came over and said, son, you need to listen to your mother. And it freaked Trent out. He was probably like 3. But he already made the connection. This dude in a uniform has authority, right? Mm-hmm. But I don't know who that was. But thank you, because I was traveling. I wasn't there to help. But this guy got Trent's attention. What was your meltdown experience?
20: Yes.
17: And was it you or your children?
18: Well, one leads to the other. You know?
17: Isn't that true?
18: So, before I had kids, I also was very much like, I had this idea that I was never going to be disciplining my kids in anger. I wasn't going to be a yelling mom. I was just always going to be so graceful and patient. And then, then I had a child that was exactly like me, and that triggered me in ways I didn't know were possible. But one day we were at the library. My son was about 3 at the time, and I'd given him a 5-minute warning. We're going to be leaving in 5 minutes, so finish up your coloring. Well, 5 minutes went by, and he was not ready to leave. He threw a huge meltdown, threw himself on the floor, screaming. Everyone, I felt the library, you know, the library is quiet. Everyone's
17: I'm just seeing this librarian giving you the eyeball.
18: Everyone's staring at me. And I had a new baby at the time. I was holding a bag of books, so I'm holding the baby, the books, and I'm trying to pick up this toddler off the floor. He screamed, don't touch me! My inner, pressure is building, you know. And I start sweating a little bit. Like, everyone's watching me. I felt like they all were thinking, what a terrible mom. She can't control her kids. And finally, it was like an Olympic sport. I got the baby, the toddler, the bag of books out to the car, and he's screaming the whole entire way. And when we get to the car, suddenly Mount Vesuvius erupts, and I just started screaming back at him. And I instantly felt this shame of, this is not the kind of mom I wanted to be.
20: Yeah.
18: And I, as I reflected on it later, you know, why was I so angry?
17: Yeah.
18: It wasn't because he wasn't wanting to leave the library. It was because I was putting too much of my identity in what the random library patrons thought of me and feeling like a failure, rather than what did my son actually need. And in response, I threw an adult-sized tantrum.
17: Yeah.
18: And that wasn't going to bring about the gospel change in him or in me. It's just going to make me feel more like a failure.
17: When you're touching on something that's important for all of us as parents, whether you're a mom or a dad, this idea that we derive our sense of worth out of how our children behave.
18: Right.
17: Especially as Christians. I think we in the Christian community put a lot of value on that. And we love to hear, your children are so well behaved. What have you done? Mm-hmm. Well, I pray 4 hours a day. And God honors that and has given me wonderful children. But Jenny, talk about that idea of, and you know, you might have some very compliant children.
20: Mm-hmm.
17: And that's a great thing. God bless you. Most of us didn't get all of that. And so the reality is, you know, children push those buttons mm-hmm. for reasons. But clinically, again, I mean, the idea that we're trying to see too much of us in our children's behavior.
20: Yeah. I mean, I think that that's probably one of the hardest parts of parenting is to, like to what Ashley was saying, is you see something in them that is a reflection of something that you don't love about yourself. Mm-hmm. And you yeah. were hoping that they wouldn't have to do it.
17: So how do you let the air out of that? How do you, you know, somebody that has 3 and 4 year olds and she's struggling in that spot right now because she just had the meltdown in the library. Thank you very much. Mm-hmm. What is the prep for her to say, okay, next time you're in that situation, mm-hmm. here's some things to think about.
20: Yeah. Well, one of the things I think to remember too, I like to remind people that more often than not, if you have a child that's pretty compliant at school, I mean, the public thing is hard, especially when they're toddlers, but at school, in church, at other places, and they tend to melt down at home. What that actually means is that they feel super safe at home and they feel emotionally safe to be able to do that because nobody can keep it all together all the time.
17: Right.
20: And so that's actually, a lot of moms or dads will get into this place where they're like, they're so nice for Mrs. So-and-so. Why are they terrible to us? And I'm like, this actually like shows that they feel like you're emotionally safe enough to completely lose it.
17: Right.
20: And then it is our job to help them self-regulate. But in those moments, you know, what I tried to remember, especially, it's hard to not reactively parent. I mean, that's typically yeah. what happens in those moments. Like, more often than not, I have tried to remember, like you said, so in Jane Doe library patron, like, it doesn't necessarily
17: yeah,
20: matter.
17: Right.
20: And
17: you probably never see her again.
20: No, right. Yeah. And so you kind of sit in that place and you say, I have to care in this moment more about what my kid needs than what mm-hmm. this 60-year-old woman thinks or this 50-year-old man. Like, I have to care more about what my kid needs in the moment because they do at that age absolutely need you to help them yeah. co-regulate. They cannot do it on their
17: yeah.
20: own.
17: And it's always good to try to be the adult. I mean, just
20: right.
17: be telling yourself the whole time, because it's so easy to tip into the emotionalism mm-hmm. of going toe-to-toe. Mm-hmm. I'm a lot bigger than you. I can take you. I mean, you're going, what am I thinking? Krista, I'm not going to let you out of this. You're just the perfect mom. There's a story in the book where you had something unusual, an ungrateful child.
18: Huh. Yes, never.
17: I say that tongue in cheek. But what was your situation that expressed itself to you?
19: Yes. So talk about a mirror moment where, so my son had outgrown his previous scooter and I was able to find another scooter that was, in my opinion, excellent.
17: You are great mom. That's what this, you're hearing in your head.
20: Sure.
17: I am yeah. such a good mom. Look what
19: Look
17: I did.
19: Look at what I got for him. He's yeah. going to love this. He's going to be over the moon. I cannot wait to give him the scooter. I show him the scooter and he yells at me. He's like, it's not as fast as my other scooter. What did you do with my other scooter? It's like, are you kidding me right now? Like, we spent money on this new scooter. Your other one was falling apart, and you want your old scooter, and you're not grateful at all that I went out of my way to find you this new scooter, and I was so excited, and this was going to be a beautiful family moment. And like, what?
17: Did you try? This one's much faster. Just, I don't know, that he could clock it. Does he have a radar gun? Or
19: I should have told him, I'm going to time you, and I'm going to prove to you that this one's faster.
17: I would do that.
19: But in the moment, my jaw just dropped. I had no response. What do I even say to this? And then, in my spirit, I could hear the Lord telling me, like, you also do this, by the way.
17: Oh, wow.
19: And it was just one of those convicting moments where I realized, no, it's so true. There are so many things that the Lord gives to me that are different than what I expected.
20: Mm-hmm.
19: It's better because the things that God gives us are ultimately better for us. Mm. But I'm hanging on to something that's not as good in my own faulty
17: right.
19: human you know, way.
17: It takes a bit to put the mirror on you,
19: yeah.
17: but it is so healthy.
19: Yeah.
17: Because then you could see the analogies, you know. I'm sure our Heavenly Father is like, what'd you do? Why'd you do it? And,
19: but
17: you know.
19: He's so patient with us.
17: Oh, yeah.
19: And that's where I wish, you know, we could be like He is, yeah. and it'll be a lifelong process to try to become like that. But He uses moments like that to plug in those little, oh, and by the way.
17: It is you.
19: Yes.
16: And those are unwelcome moments, but in the end, you really do want to see the connection, don't you?
19: Absolutely.
16: Yeah. This is Focus on the Family with Jim Daly, and today we've got Kristen Rusch, Ashley Durand, and Dr. Jenny Coffey with us, a mom panel talking about all the joys and challenges and moments, and we want to encourage you to get a copy of the book that Ashley and Kristen have written. It's published by Focus on the Family and called Mothering on Empty. 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
17: Jenny, I want to direct this to you. Your husband, Blakely, is a firefighter.
20: Yes.
17: That's awesome. Tell him thank you.
20: Yes.
17: I hope he never has to come to my house.
20: Well, that, yes, right. Yes.
17: But one of the reason I say all that is one of the difficulties is schedule.
20: Sure.
17: So his schedule, my brother-in-law, Gene's brother, was a firefighter. Mm-hmm. And, you know, you're on for certain hours, then you're off, and then you have a week of a different set of hours. It's very erratic in that profession.
20: Right.
17: How did you learn to manage that solo parenting concept? You know, the idea that I feel like I'm all alone.
20: I think I have it a little bit easier because this is all I've ever known. Like, we've been married 18 years this year, and he's been a firefighter since he was 19. So I have empathy for the people where it switches
17: because
20: that's rough. But it was kind of thrown into it. So it's like, this is just the way it is.
17: Yeah.
20: And so a big part of it, and to your point, I do think a lot of young Gen X, millennial, Gen Z dads are, how do I say this, more involved in the day-to-day than maybe the older generations were. And so having him help is a normal thing. But when he is gone, I think one of the hardest things for me is, to the point of what both of them were saying, is the pivoting when you have, like, okay, I'm going to work today, and now all of mine are in school. So it's a little bit easier to kind of plan, all right, I'm going to do these things today, and then I'm going to pick them up. And then a kid gets sick, or there's some wrench thrown in, like yesterday, he didn't get let out at 8 like he was supposed to. He had an hour where he had to wait for his relief. And so it's like, all right, now if I was planning on him to be able to help, he can't help now.
17: Let me ask you specifically, because that's where a lot of tension can crop up in the marriage.
20: Yes.
17: You know, forget the parenting for a minute. So again, disappointment on expectations.
20: Mm-hmm.
17: And, you know, when it's thoughtless, I get that.
20: Sure.
17: There may be a need to obviously voice those concerns where, you know, he didn't get home on time because he stopped to linger and talk to friends or, you know, something like that. But when it's that kind of thing, where it's work-related, I couldn't get out of the office or whatever it might be, what's a better mechanism for a stressed-out mom of young kids who thought, this is when I could go take a bath? I mean, just as a thought, that would be a dream, wouldn't it? Or just getting that break so that Blakely would take the kids so I can get some things done around the house that I need to get done.
20: Mm-hmm.
17: What's an adult kind of attitude rather than to pounce on him?
20: Mm-hmm. Well, that is the instinct.
17: Yeah, it is.
20: I mean,
17: have you ever done that?
20: Yeah. I mean, and I tell people that in couples therapy all the time. I'm like, your brain, when it goes into fight or flight or when you're stressed like that, it's scanning for threat. And so what's right in front of you is
17: the biggest threat in the moment.
20: Right. Yeah. And so that's what it's going to see is like your spouse or your child. And
17: how do you de-escalate that, though? How do you do that?
20: I think the biggest part of it is it's so simple. I was telling a client this yesterday. I was like, it's so simple and yet so practically difficult to actually do. But the biggest part of it is the pause. And so what I tell people is to remind them, because I hear often people talk about the somatic or the physical. They're like, but I was so triggered. I'm like, right. Once you are, you have to just let your body go. Like, once the body's been flushed with chemicals, you have to just let it process the chemicals out, because that is a natural thing the Lord put in us. But what you can do is create space between the physical reaction and the mental, like, spiraling rumination or reactivity.
17: Yeah.
20: And so I say, like, let the physical body do what it needs to do, and at the same time, pause, step back, and allow, like, take a brain break and say, let me just pause for a second before I pounce on any of this, knowing that I might still be anxious.
17: Yeah, and that's a great first step. Just slow down, take a deep breath.
20: That's the only thing to do.
17: I actually have started doing that. It works.
20: So
17: are you proud of me?
20: I am.
17: Yeah. It is. I mean, it took many decades.
20: Uh-huh. Yep.
17: But I'm better at it now. I feel better. I'm more patient.
20: Yes.
17: You know, in the home, that kind of thing.
20: Mm-hmm.
17: Kristen, again, I'm not letting you out of this thing.
19: I don't want to be out of it.
17: But you have a verse in Acts 26, kicking against the goads.
20: Mm.
17: Now, I just want to say, a lot of people may not know what a goad is. Tell us what a goad is and what's the scripture getting at when we're kicking against the goads.
19: Yes. I also had to look it up.
17: Yeah, good.
19: I didn't know what a goad was. So, picture
17: is it a sticker?
19: It's not a sticker.
17: Oh, okay.
19: It's, so, picture oxen, and you are trying to guide this ox down a certain path. It's a pokey stick.
17: I was close.
19: Yes. Okay. I thought you meant
17: I meant like a stick.
19: I know.
17: No, like a bead. Sorry. I wasn't very clear. Something that sticks you, a sticker.
19: Not sparkles. No. Okay.
17: Okay. So you're thinking pokey stick.
19: Pokey stick.
17: Oh, so that's a goad.
19: Yes. Okay. So if the ox starts to veer out of the path, you poke it with the goad, and they're supposed to go back onto the path. Some animals do not like being poked with the pokey stick, and so they will kick at the pokey stick. Kicking at the goads, which is actually more painful because they are putting force against the pokey stick, thus hurting themselves, rather than just going back where they are supposed to be going, the best path for them. And so I had this experience where I was honestly, like, I was angry with God, and I was having kind of a pouting session, and I was like, God, I don't like this. This is so uncomfortable. Why are you letting me go through this really challenging season? I don't feel like I deserve this. Like, are you really good? You know, those kinds of questions that come to your mind during prolonged seasons of struggle and challenges. And he just brought this verse to mind. He's like, why are you kicking against the goads? And so I had to look it up. What are you talking about, Lord? So I looked it up. I was like, oh, I'm making this harder on myself because of the way I'm reacting to the situation. I'm making it more painful for myself. God is ultimately doing good for me. He's ultimately doing good for our family. But I'm seeing it through the lens of, this is hard. This is uncomfortable. I don't like this. I don't want to go in this direction. Yeah. So I am fighting it. I'm pouting about it. I'm having a bad attitude. And God is saying, if you'll just shift your attitude, this will be so much more pleasant for you, so much more pleasant for your family. And it was just kind of a aha moment for me.
17: Boy, you know, much of life seems to point in that direction, right? If you just adjust your attitude, daughter, son, I mean, the Lord, he must have that speech with different people thousands of times a day in different circumstances, because this is just the human condition, right? The sinfulness of humanity. Ashley, I want to read a quote from the book, because I thought this was good, Mothering on Empty. In the book you wrote, I realized that if my identity was based solely on my role as a mother, then I would come up short every time. My kids would never be perfect, and neither would I. That's a good billboard. Guess what, everybody? You're never going to be perfect, and your kids will never be perfect either. They might be great kids, but if they're perfect, they'd be Jesus.
20: Right.
17: So how did that minister to your heart to say, how do you embrace that and believe it?
18: Yeah, well, that's the challenge that I've wrestled through. But I feel like when you put your identity in people, no matter how good they are, and no matter how well-behaved they are or how kind they are to you, at some point they will let you down. And at some point you'll be feeling like you're at rock bottom because you aren't feeling loved, basically. And so when I realized that and realized that I needed to have my identity in Christ first, that really changed everything. And nothing has helped me form my identity more than spending time reading the Bible. As simple as that sounds, and if you're a Christian, you've heard that so many times, but it really is true that as a mom, you feel like you don't have time because you're so tired and you're always caring for other people. So you feel like you should put it off until later. But the more that you don't feed your soul, the more empty that you are.
17: Well, that certainly is true, and that's why we've been encouraging moms today. Your role is so important. Here at Focus on the Family, we want to equip you to be the best parent you can be. I'm so thankful for our panel of moms, Ashley, Kristen, and Jenny, and I'm looking forward to more of their insights next time. This is such good stuff, and John, I think you're going to agree. There's a lot here for us dads as well.
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9: With SRN News, I'm Rich Thomason in Washington. 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
9: Incumbent Los Angeles Mayor Karen Bass heading to the runoff in November. Her likely challenger, Republican independent Spencer Pratt. On Wall Street, ahead of this morning's opening bell, Dow futures down 258 points. The Nasdaq futures 7 points higher. 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
10: Good morning. I'm Tom Moeller. This is the Morning Word. Everything Jesus did when he was on earth, he is doing now from heaven through his people, the church. He reaches out to people through you in the same way that he reached out to people while he was on earth. So it behooves us to be sensitive to the promptings of the Holy Spirit. As Jesus puts somebody on your heart, he will guide you as to how to approach that person and even what to say. David McIver wrote the book Looking for the One, which in every chapter details the author's personal experience of every day looking for the one who Jesus wants to reach. 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If you're wanting to share Christ with others, let Jesus do it through you. High today, a little above 80, with a possibility of afternoon rain showers. Chances are, the memory haunts you. The time you went too far, too much anger, too little restraint. The time that happened is probably more recent than you'd like to admit. Chuck Swindoll describes a defining moment in a battle every one of us fights, the battle for self-control. Insight for Living, coming up on The Morning Word next.
1: The Word on Traffic for your morning commute.
11: Still dealing with an accident westbound US 36 that has a couple of left lanes blocked up at Flatiron Circle, seeing stop and go traffic back to Wadsworth. Also, eastbound US 36 have an accident over on the off ramp to southbound I-25 that's partially blocking the off ramp there. Other than that, only volume slowing around the rest of the system. With traffic, I'm Tim McLaughlin.
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0: If you're being honest, when was the last time you went too far? Too much anger, too many words, too little restraint? The answer is probably more recent than you'd like to admit. Today on Insight for Living, Chuck Swindoll connects a defining moment in the battle every one of us fights, the battle for self-control. The Jewish people had been given an unlimited license for revenge. What they did with it reveals something extraordinary about the Spirit of God at work in human hearts. Teaching from Esther chapter 9, Chuck titled today's message, The Limitations of Retaliation.
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5: Not to be executed on the day when the enemies of the Jews hoped to gain the mastery over them, when the Gentiles hoped to gain mastery over the Jews, it was turned to the contrary, so that the Jews themselves gained the mastery over those who hated them. Get the picture? Obviously, by using it twice, he is referring to a switch in the gaining of mastery. To begin with, the Gentiles gained the mastery over the Jews and waited for the day they could attack. Tables turned, and we have rejoiced to see it happen in earlier chapters of Esther. Now the Jews have gained the mastery over those who would have hurt them and perhaps had already begun to do so. And they are told, without limits, take advantage of this opportunity. Get even. Get back. Did they? Well, they certainly defended themselves. They certainly inflicted just punishment. And there is nothing in Scripture that stands against that. But I don't believe they did it out of control. I'll show you why. Verse 2. The Jews assembled in their cities throughout all the provinces of King Ahasuerus to lay hands on those who sought their harm. Notice, not all of them, but only those who sought their harm. And no one could stand before them, for the dread of them had fallen on all the peoples. Don't think for a moment that when the barbed wire is cut and the Allied troops come and the prisoners in the death camps are freed, that dread doesn't fall on the guards. And for just reason. Even all the princes of the provinces, the satraps, the governors, and those who were doing the king's business assisted the Jews, because the dread of Mordecai had fallen on them. Indeed, Mordecai was great in the king's house, and his fame spread throughout all the provinces, for the man Mordecai became greater and greater. Verse 6, and in Susa, the capital, the Jews killed and destroyed 500 men. And then it names for us a number, 10 in fact. Verse 10, the 10 sons of Haman, the son of Hammedatha, the Jews' enemy, but they did not lay their hands on the plunder. Underline that. They had the freedom to kill women and children, but they didn't. Or if they did, it's not recorded once in this account. They had the freedom to take the spoil from the annihilation of these. They did not touch it. It says they never laid their hands on it. On that day, the number of those who were killed in Susa, the capital, was reported to the king. Look at his response. The king said to Queen Esther, the Jews have killed and destroyed 500 men and the 10 sons of Haman in Susa, the capital. What then have they done in the rest of the king's provinces? You would have expected him to say, that's enough. Touch no one else. But he trusts her. He trusts them. Look at what he says. Now, what is your petition? What more can I do for you? It shall even be granted you, and what is your further request? It shall also be done. She says, if it please the king, let tomorrow also be granted to the Jews who are in Susa to do according to the edict of today. Don't limit it to one day, please. There are others that we must be defended against. Let Haman's 10 sons be hanged on the gallows in addition to my request for yet another day. So the king commanded that this should be done. An edict was issued in Susa. Haman's 10 sons were hanged. It was a public demonstration saying, no more of this will be allowed, that which these men stood for. And the Jews who were in Susa assembled also on the 14th day of the month, Adar, and killed 300 men in Susa, but they didn't lay their hands on the plunder. And I read nothing of killing women and children. Now the rest of the Jews who were in the king's provinces assembled to defend their lives. Notice it's for the purpose of defense, as well as to rid themselves of enemies. Yes, there is a place for that.

0: Yes, there is a place for dealing with enemies. Yes, there is a reason for national defense. And kill 75,000 of those who hated them. But again, it says, now for the third time, they did not lay their hands on the plunder. The temptation to go too far, to take material advantage of their enemy, was resisted. What's the point? They were free to strike back without reservation. Certainly free to go the full distance in retaliation. But the Jews deliberately applied self-control. They refused to treat their enemies as they had the freedom to do. They held back. Instead of just gaining the mastery over the enemy, they gained the mastery over themselves. Before going any further, let me explain to you as best I can how the syndrome works. Find a blank piece of paper somewhere. Draw, or at least write, two columns. On the left, put the title, The Offender. On the right, put the title or the heading, The Offended. One is the original initiator, the other is the recipient. The offender on the left, the offended on the right. Let's complete the list on the left. First, I would put disapproval begins. Next, I would write under that same heading, the offender, disapproval intensifies and grows into hatred. Next, I would put hatred begins to be expressed. And this leads to extreme punishment becoming a way of life. Notice already the erosion. What begins as mild disapproval leads to hatred, which leads to a way of life, some kind of extreme punishment. It may come across as words set against another. It may be limited to letters that are ugly and character assassinating. It might be physical. It could be threatening. It could lead to physical violence, as certainly it does in cases around our society. Now, right in the middle of this list, you have listed all these other things. Put, one day, the tables are turned. For the offender, where disagreement has led to hatred, which has led to extreme punishment, which has led to a way of life for extreme punishment, then one day, or perhaps in a brief period of time, the tables are turned. Stay on that same list on the left there. The very first thing that occurs is fear of revenge from the offended. Next, an expectation of vengeance. And then last, if it runs its normal course and nothing stops it, full-scale acts of hatred and violence experienced. The person who was hurt gets back in full measure. As Webster says, there is revenge, which is another word for retaliation. Now let's go to the offended. It's almost as though you were to take these columns and reverse them. The offended on the right. First of all, an awareness of disapproval. An awareness of disapproval. Next, an inability to change the thinking of the angry person. This leads to the beginning of mistreatment, which leads in turn to the inability to defend oneself. There's a sense of helplessness as the person comes down on us. By the way, put in parenthesis, if you will, thoughts of retaliation intensify. Because you can't change it, because you can't defend, because you can't seem to hold it back, you then think, how can I someday get back? Now, as in the first list, this list now includes, one day the tables are turned. One day the enormous cat becomes the mouse in your paws. One day the prisoner gets the gun. One day the victim has his or her moment. All right, we're still going on this list. Opportunity provided to get even. And then finally, if not held in check, there is the acting out of full-scale vengeance. Now, look at the lists. Compare the two. You have this alike in both of them. A growth of intensity. The other side, feeling of helplessness and defenselessness. It's exactly what happened to the Jews. In both cases, this changes. In a day, in a moment, in a period of time, the tables are turned. And this is your moment. What is it that stops the syndrome? Self-control under the Spirit of God. And it is there we experience again what we battle with lust and anger and temper and gluttony and habits with drugs and alcohol. We yield to the temptation to go too far. Turn finally to Romans chapter 12, if you will, please. The Christian who is free today can be the most dangerous creature on earth. If you really get a hold of the grace of God and it goes to seed, wow, you must have self-control or you will bring havoc to the body of Christ. First, I want to suggest three things to remember on the basis of Romans 12. And I'm addressing believers in Jesus Christ. Number one, remember, you are to be different from the world. Romans 12, 1 and 2. Remember, you are to be different from the world. Verses 1 and 2. I urge you, therefore, brethren, by the mercies of God, to present your bodies a living and holy sacrifice, acceptable to God, which is your spiritual service of worship. And do not be conformed to this world. Put in parenthesis, don't be conformed to the world. Don't take your cues from what they would do. The world invariably will retaliate. Except for a few rare exceptions, thanks to Douglas MacArthur types, the world will get its pound of flesh. I learned that years ago. Drove a little white Volkswagen. We had two children back then. I was trying to get out of the car in a close parking space. Scout's honor. I opened the door, had one child in my arm, and was trying to drag, well, not drag, but help the other child out of the car, and my door bumped the car next to me. I did not chip the paint. There was a slight little ding. I frowned. I looked around, hoping to say, I'm sorry. I apologize. Didn't see anybody. Closed the door, locked my car, took my children, walked inside this discount store, and encountered the owner of that vehicle, who had been on his way out the door and stood watching what I had done. Well, you would have thought I wrecked his car. And I stood inside the store knowing my turn was coming. And he got into his car, but before he sat down, he took his door and went, bang, bang, bang. Now, you know, here's my little Volkswagen sitting there with three major dings. Why? Because the world retaliates, doesn't forgive. It doesn't say, I understand, I've done what you've done a dozen times myself. It gets back in like measure and preferably in greater measure. Remember, you're different. Don't be conformed. Verses 3, 4, and 5. Remember, you are a member of the same family. Verse 3. Through the grace given to me, I say to every man among you not to think more highly of himself than he ought to think. You're not in charge. As my daughter said the other day, who died, Dad, and put you in charge of the world? It was a great question. No one has died and put you in charge. This isn't the family of Jones. This isn't the family of Smith. This isn't the family of Johnson. This isn't the family of Swindoll. This is the family of God. Don't think of yourself as ruler and Lord. Remember, you're a member of the same family, and just as we have many members in one body, all members do not have the same function, so we who are many are one body in Christ. That's the family owner. And individually, we're members one of another. Remember, you're members of the same family. Parenthesis, don't try to take charge. You can't handle it. You'll get out of control. There are some exceptions when a church leadership must take charge and bring discipline. Discipline measures on members. It's the most tragic part of the pastor's experience, but it must occur on occasion. But that's not what I have in mind here. I have in mind personal vendettas, personal retaliation, personal revenge. Don't try to take charge. And finally, verses 17 to 21, remember the Lord is your defender. The Lord is your defender. Listen to these words. Never pay back evil for evil to anyone. Respect what is right in the sight of all men. If possible, so far as it depends on you, I love this verse, there's reasonableness in it. If possible, so far as it depends on you, be at peace with all men. Verse 21, do not overcome evil by evil, but overcome evil with good. Parenthesis, don't carry out your own revenge. If I could get on my knees to make it more effective, I would. Please, lay down your arms. Take all of the bullets out of the weapon. I've never met a human being who was an adult who didn't have somebody they could blame for something. We're all, in that sense, victims of abuse. We're all, in that sense, victims of mistreatment, victims of wrong words, victims of misunderstanding. Don't carry out your own revenge. Remember, the Lord is your defender. Remember, we are all members of the same family. And remember, we are different from the world. I have no idea for whom this message was meant. I don't plan the chapters in the Bible, I just preach them. But it seemed to stand out in my mind that there was something to say to all of us about the importance of resting our case, letting God be God, letting Him deal beautifully and masterfully with those who would gain the mastery over us. I'd like to ask you to bow with me for a moment of prayer. Father, thank you for reproof that comes from divine scripture. Thank you for relevance in the declaration of the Word of God. May these words fall on receptive ears, and Lord, may we do something about them. May we obey them. May we be models of self-control. In the name of Jesus Christ, amen.
1: This is Insight for Living. 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That's the fruit of self-control, gaining mastery over yourself rather than over your enemy. To dig deeper into this remarkable account, Insight for Living has prepared a special bundle of resources for the Esther series, which concludes in just a few more days. This bundle includes the Searching the Scriptures Bible Study Workbook, Chuck's full-length biography of Esther, and the complete collection of 12 sermons on CD. 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In just a moment, I'll describe a brand new booklet Chuck's written about the power of the cross. We published it just in time to coincide with the teaching series that begins on the 10th of June. The cross not only represents our salvation in Christ, but a constant source of power that we can deploy every single day. Chuck?
0: My mother was a wise woman, relentless too. From the time I was old enough to string sentences together, she was pressing scripture into me. Memorize this. Learn that. Hide it in your heart. Honestly, when you're young and restless, and there are a thousand other things competing for your attention, a mother's insistence on scripture memory can feel, well, a little annoying. But oh, how wise she was. Because here I am, decades later, with eyes that don't cooperate the way they used to. The pages of my beloved Bible, dog-eared, marked up, worn soft from a lifetime of handling, are nearly impossible for me to read now. But those promises, they come to my lips like sweet honey, spontaneously, effortlessly, right when I need them most. A friend told me recently that my body may be past 90, but my mind still responds like a 40-year-old. I'm not sure that's entirely accurate, but I'll take it, and I'll tell you why it's true, to whatever extent it is. It's because God's word is hidden in my heart, deeply, permanently, and nothing, not age, not failing eyesight, not the relentless march of time, can reach in and take it out. The grass withers, the flowers fade, but the word of God abides forever. I believe that today more than I've ever believed it in my life, and that's precisely why I refuse to grow weary in well-doing. We have something the world is desperately searching for. Hope, real hope, not optimism, not positive thinking. The timeless, unshakable hope of the cross we proclaim. As June 30th approaches, don't wait. Your gift plants the seed of God's word in fertile soil all over this world. What are you waiting for? Let's tell them together, because there is indeed hope.
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6: With SRN News, I'm Rich Thomason in Washington. The voters have spoken in the half-dozen states where the latest primaries have taken place. In California, the vote's still being tallied in the governor's race, a crowded field, 61 candidates. Trump-endorsed Republican Steve Hilton leads the pack in the early going. The closely watched L.A. mayor's race looks like incumbent Karen Bass will advance to the general election, possibly challenged by Spencer Pratt. Alabama can use a new Republican-friendly congressional map in this year's elections. That's the ruling from the U.S. Supreme Court. Despite a ceasefire, U.S. and Iranian forces have exchanged fire again. Two Iranian missiles missed their intended targets in Kuwait, according to the U.S., and several missiles fired at Bahrain were intercepted. Police in Bakersfield, California, have been negotiating with a man holding hostages inside a bank building. More details at srnnews.com.
5: Denver weather.
7: Temperatures are going to gradually get a little bit warmer here in the coming days. Temperatures getting a little bit further into the 80s for Denver and Colorado Springs, and even in the upper 80s, pushing 90 tomorrow and 80s to lower 90s as we get into Friday and into the start of the weekend. We're going to see southwest winds aloft bring in some warmer air from the deserts as we get to the end of the week and the weekend, so be ready for warmer temperatures. We also have enough moisture around that there will be a little bit of late-day shower and thunderstorm activity along the Front Range today and out into the plains. Tomorrow, and as we work into Friday, as the air turns a little warmer and drier, thunderstorm chances aren't zero, but they become a little bit more isolated before we see increasing thunderstorm coverage late in the weekend, and probably a bit of a cooling trend heading into the early portions of next week, with a trough of low pressure arriving Sunday night and into Monday. I'm Day Weather, meteorologist on Day.
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10: High today, a little above 80, possibility of afternoon rain showers. Good morning, I'm Tom Moeller. Everything Jesus did when he was on earth, he is doing now from heaven through his people, the church. 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So it behooves us to be sensitive to the promptings of the Holy Spirit as Jesus puts somebody on your heart. He will guide you as to how to approach that person and even what to say. David McIver wrote the book Looking for the One, which in every chapter details the author's personal experience of every day looking for the one that Jesus puts on his heart. You can see that interview by going to our website, 947fmtheword.com, clicking the picture of the book cover, Looking for the One, on the station spotlight section of the home page. Have you ever wondered why you believe in God while others don't? Or why some people seem drawn to faith while others remain indifferent? Rabbi Kurt Schneider explains what the Bible says about God's love and predestination. 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
11: That earlier accident westbound U.S. 36 after Interlaken has now been cleared. However, we're still seeing slow traffic back to about 104th. Looks like about an 8-minute delay through that area. Also getting word of an accident, Yosemite south of East 11th, right around Alton Way. Not causing too much of a problem in that area, though. With traffic, I'm Tim McLaughlin.
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12: 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But you know what? Paul encountered this in Romans chapter 9. Study the Word of God for yourself.

0: You know, sometimes the parts of Scripture that challenge us most are the very places where God wants to deepen our understanding of Him. Hello and welcome to Discovering the Jewish Jesus. I'm your host, Dustin Roberts. Today, Rabbi Schneider, he's going to step into a subject that can raise some real questions and strong reactions, but it also leads us into a greater awe of God's wisdom and His grace. We'll be looking at what Paul writes in Romans about predestination and why this often misunderstood truth matters more personally than many of us realize. Let's get started. Here's Rabbi.
1: We are talking, beloved, about Paul's words in Ephesians chapter 1, verse 3. Blessed be the God and Father of Yeshua Mashiach, who has blessed us with every spiritual blessing in the heavenly places in Messiah, just as He chose us in Him before the foundation of the world. Listen, beloved, and predestinated us to adoption as sons, just as He chose us in Him, verse 4, before the foundation of the world, that we should be holy and blameless before Him in love. So He predestinated us. He chose us that we would be objects of His love. He chose us before the foundation of the world, Paul says, that we'd be able to stand before Him, that we'd be holy and blameless. Get that word, holy and blameless before Him in love. That's how you are if you know the Lord today, beloved. You're holy and blameless before Him. Listen now, in love. God loves you, beloved. He already punished your sin by taking it out on Jesus. You stand before Him now if you know Him. Listen now, holy and blameless before Him in love. Then Paul continues in the fifth verse and he says, He predestinated us to adoption as sons through Yeshua Mashiach to Himself, according to the kind intention of His will, to the praise of the glory of His grace, which He freely bestowed upon us in the Beloved. Listen, you need, beloved, to understand this. It will be a great blessing for you. If you're walking with the Lord today, if you know the Lord, if you're born again, the reason that you're walking with Him, the reason that you're born again, beloved, is because He chose you before the foundation of the world, that He loved you, beloved, before you were born. Jesus said, you did not choose me, I chose you. Jesus didn't reveal Himself to everybody. Neither did He try. In fact, at one point He was telling parables, and the disciples came and asked Him later, Lord, why do you speak to them in parables? And Jesus said, to you, He said to His disciples, it's been granted to know the mysteries of the kingdom of God. To them on the outside, He said, it has not been granted. Therefore, I speak to them in parables. Jesus, in John chapter 10, was speaking to those that were listening. He said, you believe not, He said, because you're not my sheep. But my sheep I know. They hear my voice, they follow me, and I'll give them eternal life, and no one will be able to pluck them out of my hand. In John 6, Jesus began to speak about how He came down from heaven. They began to grumble and said, who is this guy? And Jesus said, don't grumble among yourself. He said, all that the Father gives me will come to me. In other words, Jesus understood that the reason that there were those that were grumbling was because they weren't the ones that the Father had given Him. That was the same thing He said in John chapter 17, right when Yeshua was praying before His death. Jesus said, I manifested your name, Father, to those whom you gave me out of the world. And then He said, in the ninth verse there, He said, I don't pray for the entire world, but I pray for those whom thou hast given me. Jesus understood, beloved, that His mission, I know this sounds radical, but it's the truth. Jesus understood, beloved, that His death on the cross would not save everybody, even though it is absolutely sufficient to save the whole world. But He understood that the ones that would be saved from His death and resurrection were going to be the ones that the Father, beloved, had chosen. And this is what He's saying in Ephesians chapter 1. Listen once again, chapter number 1, verse 3. Blessed be the God and Father of Yeshua Mashiach, who has blessed us with every spiritual blessing in the heavenly places, just as He chose us. There's that word. I didn't say it. The Lord said it. Just as He chose us in Him before the foundation of the world, that we should be holy and blameless before Him in love, He predestinated us to adoption as sons for Jesus Christ to Himself, according to the kind intention of His will, to the praise of His glorious grace. Listen, some of you may not like this teaching because you're thinking it doesn't sound fair. But you know what? Paul encountered this in Romans chapter 9. Study the Word of God for yourself. Don't block out what I'm saying, beloved ones, just because you don't like it. Please don't do that. See if I'm actually speaking to you what the Word of God says. I'm going to the book of Romans chapter number 9. In Romans chapter 9, Paul gives this example. He's lamenting the fact that so many in Israel are not believing. He's wondering, listen, if Messiah Jesus is really the Messiah, and the Jews are really God's chosen people, Paul's asking himself, then why are so many of the Jews, many of the Israelites, Paul is saying, why are so many not believing? Listen to it once again. Paul is saying in Romans 9, if the Jewish people are God's chosen people, and if Jesus is really the Messiah, then why are so many Jewish people not believing? And then Paul says, it's not as though the word of God has failed. And then he begins to show us that not everybody that's born an Israelite, not everyone that's born a Jew, is a chosen child of the promise. So once again, all I'm doing is reading the word of God. If you'll accept this, if you know him, it will bless your socks off. Because when you know you're chosen, beloved, you'll be on fire for Jesus. You'll be a bold witness and you'll run the race, beloved. So listen once again, reading in chapter number 9 of Romans. Paul gives this example. He says, it's not as though the word of God, he said, has failed. And so I'm reading in verse number 10. He gives this example. Rebecca, when she conceived twins by one man, our father Isaac. So here's this woman, Rebecca. Isaac, the husband, gets her pregnant. She's got twins in her womb. Verse number 11, Paul says, Romans 9, this. For though the twins were not yet born and had not done anything good or bad, in order that God's purpose, according to his choice, might stand, not because of works. What does he mean, not because of works? He said the twins weren't born yet. And neither had done anything, either good or bad. So he's taking away this idea of God chooses one and not the other on the basis of foreknowledge. He's making the point that twins had not been born, neither had done anything, either good or bad. To say that, yeah, but God knew what they were going to do, is completely opposite what Paul's trying to say here. Paul's trying to make the point that God chooses one and not the other, not because of anything that the person does, but solely on the basis of who God is. And you're going to hear it very clearly if you have ears to hear what the Spirit is saying. Listen once again. Rebecca, she gets pregnant. There's twins in her womb. Paul says, for though the twins, verse 11, were not yet born and had not done anything good or bad, here we go, in order that God's purpose, according to his choice, see, it wasn't based on what the twins said, but it was God's purpose, Paul said, according to his choice might stand, not because of works, but because of him who caused it was said to her, the older will serve the younger, just as it is written, Jacob have I loved and Esau have I hated. Now, some of you don't like this. You think it's not fair. You think it doesn't sound right because it doesn't sound fair. And you're thinking if it doesn't sound fair, it must not be God. But look at the very next verse that Paul says after saying that. Continuing in Romans chapter number 9, very next verse. Paul says in the 14th verse there, what should we say then? There is no injustice with God, is there? May it never be. You see, Paul knows, beloved, that when he's teaching this, that some will say it's unjust for God to choose one and not the other. But let me ask you this question. When we look into the Hebrew Bible, we look into the Old Testament, what did God say concerning Israel? God said, you have I chosen to be a people for myself out of all the peoples on the face of the earth. Did God choose everybody? Did God choose the Amorites? Did God choose the Hittites? Did God choose the Jebusites? Did God choose the Amalekites? Absolutely not. God said to Israel, you have I chosen to be a people for myself out of all the peoples on the face of the earth. They were a chosen nation. God chose them. Not because God foresaw that they were going to be a good nation. The prophets tell us they were a stiff-necked nation. But God said, I chose you because I loved you. Listen once again. Paul is saying here, the twins were not yet born. Neither had done anything either good or bad. And God made a choice. The elder will serve the younger. Jacob I loved, Esau I hated before the twins were even born. And then Paul continues in the 14th verse. He says, what should we say then? There is no injustice with God, is there? He says, may it never be. Now listen to this. Verse 15. For he says to Moses, I will have mercy on whom I have mercy. I will have compassion on whom I have compassion. So in other words, God's saying, listen, I can show favor to whoever I want to. If I want to show favor to one and not the other, that doesn't make me unjust because no one's deserving of my favor. Paul continues, Romans chapter 9, verse 16. So then it does not depend on the man who wills or on the man who runs, but on God who shows mercy. So this takes completely out of the way the thought that God chose one and not the other because of the basis of what the man did. God didn't see something good in one and not see something good in the other and chose the one based on the good that God saw in them. Because the Bible said that we were by nature children of wrath, even as the rest. So Paul says here, once again, Romans chapter 9, verse 16, so that it does not depend on the man who wills or on the man who runs, but on God who shows mercy. So God chose you not because of what you did, but because of what he did. See, the Bible says we're born again, not according to the will of man, nor according to the will of flesh, but by the will of God. God was the one, beloved, that chose you if you know him before the foundation of the world. He quickened you by faith through the Holy Spirit. He sanctified you through the Holy Spirit. He drew you to himself, Jesus said in John 6, no one comes unless the Father draws him. Not because he saw something good in you, not because of you, not because of what you will, but because of him. Amen. Jesus said, you do not choose me, I chose you.
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1: Paul continues making his case in Romans 9 and verse 17. For the scripture says to Pharaoh, for this very purpose, God says, I raised you up to demonstrate my power in you, that my name might be proclaimed throughout the whole earth. Verse 18, so then he has mercy on whom he desires, and he hardens whom he desires. What is happening here is the scripture says that God hardened Pharaoh's heart. Now, you may say, but the scripture also says that Pharaoh hardened his heart. It is true. The scripture says that Pharaoh hardened his heart. But listen, before Pharaoh hardened his heart, God said, I'm going to harden his heart. So the Lord is saying here in Romans chapter 9, verse 17 and 18, God is saying to Pharaoh, for this very purpose, Pharaoh, I raised you up that I might demonstrate my power so that my name might be proclaimed throughout the whole earth. You see, it was God's will that Pharaoh's heart would be hardened, because every time Pharaoh hardened his heart, and behind Pharaoh hardening his heart, God was behind it. Because God said, he has mercy on whom he desires, and he hardens whom he desires. It was God that was behind the hardening of Pharaoh's heart. But understand that God wasn't hardening an innocent person's heart. God was hardening a wretched person's heart, as we all are outside of the mercy of Jesus. That's what the Bible says in Ephesians 2. We were by nature those that know him, children of wrath, even as the rest. But God, being rich in mercy, because of his great love with which he loved us, he saved us. But listen, God is saying to Pharaoh, I raised you up for this very purpose, that I might demonstrate my power, that my name might be proclaimed throughout the whole earth. What the Lord is saying here is this, that God was behind the hardening of Pharaoh's heart, because every time Pharaoh hardened his heart, God did a miracle. Moses would go before Pharaoh and say, let my people go. Pharaoh would say, yes, then he'd change his mind, he'd harden his heart, and when he did, God did a miracle. He turned the rivers to blood, he caused insects to cover the land, he caused the whole land to be clothed in darkness, he caused the cattle to get sick, and eventually he parted the Red Sea, and he drowned the Egyptians in the middle of it, and as a result of all the miracles that God did in Egypt, the God of Israel's fame, beloved, spread all over the world. Everybody heard of what the God of the Hebrews did. So this is what God is saying here concerning Pharaoh. Listen, for this scripture says to Pharaoh, for this very purpose I raised you up, to demonstrate my power in you, that my name might be proclaimed throughout the whole earth. Listen, verse 18. So then he has mercy on whom he desires, and listen now, he hardens whom he desires. I didn't say it, God said it. So then he has mercy on whom he desires, verse 18 of Romans 9, and he, Romans chapter 9, verse 18, hardens whom he desires. Now, you don't like it, but Paul knows we won't like it. That's why he says in the very next verse, verse 19, you will say to me then, why does he still find fault? For who resists his will? You see, if Paul wasn't saying what I'm saying he's saying, he wouldn't be raising these questions. He knows that it's not going to seem right and fair to us. That's why he says earlier on in verse 14, what should we say then? There is no injustice with God, is there? May it never be. That's why he says in verse 19, you will say to me then, why does he still find fault? For who resists his will? In other words, if he has mercy on some and hardens others, how can anybody, you know, be blamed? Because who can resist his will? But notice what Paul says in the very next verse. On the contrary, who are you, O man, who answers back to God? The thing molded will not say to the molder, why did you make me like this, will it? Or does not the potter have a right over the clay to make from the same lump one vessel for honorable use and another for common? The King James reads dishonor. So this concept, beloved, of God choosing his people, beloved, this is not something, first of all, that started in the New Testament. It started in the Hebrew Bible, where the Lord said to the Jewish people in the book of Deuteronomy that you have I chosen to be a people for myself out of all the peoples, hallelujah, on the face of the earth. Verse number 6 of Deuteronomy chapter 7, the Lord says to Israel, for you are a holy people to Yahweh your God. You are a holy people to Yahweh Elohim. Yahweh your God has chosen you to be a people for his own possession. Listen to this now. Out of all the peoples on the face of the earth. So God is saying to Israel, I chose you out of all the world. He's telling Israel specifically, I didn't choose the whole world, but he said, I chose you out of the world. That's what Jesus said. If you were of the world would love you, but because I chose you out of the world. It's the same thing that Jesus said. So listen again, Deuteronomy chapter 7, verse 6. The Lord says to Israel, for you are a holy people to the Lord your God. The Lord your God has chosen you to be a people for his own possession out of all the peoples on the face of the earth. Yahweh did not set his love on you nor choose you in verse number 7 of Deuteronomy chapter 7. Listen again. The Lord did not set his love on you nor choose you because you were more in number than any of the peoples, for you were the fewest of all the peoples. In other words, it's not because there was something great about you, but because in verse number 8, the Lord loved you. And beloved, the Bible tells us in Romans chapter 11, at the same time, there's a remnant. Just like Israel was a remnant out of the world, God said, I chose you to Israel out of the world. Romans chapter 11 tells us in the same way, at the present time, right now, in the same way that God chose Israel as a remnant out of the world, Paul says in Romans 11, in the same way, at the present time, there's a remnant chosen according to God's grace, not from among Jew only, but also from among Greeks or from among Gentiles as well. So this theology, beloved, that I'm teaching, this is powerfully and sovereignly rooted in the Hebrew Bible. Jesus taught it very plainly and very explicitly. You did not choose me, he said, but I chose you. And this is what Paul is referring to in the book of Ephesians when he said in verse number 4, just as he chose us in him before the foundation of the world that we should be holy and blameless before him in love, he predestinated us, verse number 5, to adoption as sons through Jesus Christ to himself, according to the kind intention of his will, to the praise of the glory of his grace, which he freely bestowed on us in the beloved. Some people, they hear that word predestination, they react. Listen, if you believe in the Bible, you cannot say you don't believe in predestination, because predestination is in the Bible. The exact words predestination are in the Bible. He predestinated us, Romans 7. Not because he foreknew what you were going to do, but because he foreknew you. Remember, Paul just got done saying in Romans 9, it's not by the man that wills or the man that runs. Paul got done saying in Romans 9, before the twins were born, neither having done anything either good or bad, in order that God's purpose according to election or according to his choice might stand, not because of works, but because of him who calls. God chose you, beloved. He loves you, not because of anything you did, and not because he foresaw what you would do, but rather he chose you in advance. That's what we mean when we say he foreknew you. He foreloved you, and because of that, beloved, he predestinated you to Jesus. And that's why Jesus said in John chapter 6, no one can come to me, hallelujah, unless it's been granted from the Father. When you know you've been chosen by God, you'll go a long way in knowing who you are. And in knowing who you are, you'll find your destiny, beloved. Father God, I pray that you'll bless your people through the preaching of the truth. Give us a spirit of wisdom to know you. There's a portion in God's Word that I've really been putting myself under, asking the Lord to shepherd me into perfect obedience. It's the story of the rich young ruler that came to Jesus in Matthew 19. It's also repeated in Mark and Luke. And the rich young ruler says to Jesus, good teacher. Jesus says, why do you call me good? Only God's good. And then the rich young ruler said to Jesus, what must I do to inherit eternal life? Yeshua said, keep all the commandments. The rich young ruler said, I've done all the commandments from my youth. He was a moral man. Then Yeshua said to him, now go and sell everything you have, and you will inherit the kingdom of God. And the Bible says the rich young ruler went away sad because he wasn't able to surrender his possessions to the Lord. And the disciples were really like, wow, who can inherit the kingdom of God? Jesus said, what's impossible with man is possible with God. Beloved, we don't have to earn our salvation, but Jesus is calling for us to surrender. Will you surrender your finances to him?
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1: Blessings trump curses. And in the book of Numbers chapter 6, we find the ironic blessing that God commanded Moses' brother Aaron, the high priest, to speak over the children of Israel. There's power in blessing, beloved ones. So take part in receiving Father's blessing upon your life today. The Lord bless you and keep you. The Lord make his face shine on you and be gracious to you. The Lord lift you up with his countenance. And the Lord give you, beloved one, his peace. And now in Hebrew.

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4: Where's your passion? There's a story about Alexander Duff, who was a missionary to India, and on one of his trips back home to Scotland, he was speaking at a church and collapsed. A doctor was called, and the doctor told him not to go back and speak, or you will die. Duff replied, "I'll die if I don't." Now that's passion. You want to have meaning? Find something you would die for, and then live for it with all you've got. Scripture says, whatever your hand finds to do, do it with all your might. Jesus and his good news is a good place to start. I'm Steve Brown. You think about that. Share what you just heard with a friend. Go to youthinkaboutthat.com.
5: With SRN News, I'm Rich Thomason in Washington. America's economic engine cranked out more jobs last month. Payroll processor ADP says job creation hit a 16-month high. 122,000 jobs added. Wall Street expected to see just 110,000 new jobs. The voters have spoken in a half-dozen states where the latest primaries have taken place. In California, they're still tallying the votes in the governor's race. Trump-endorsed Republican Steve Hilton leads the pack so far.
6: We've had enough ideology in California, haven't we? It's time. It's time for positive, practical things. I'm fighting for working people in California so that you can keep more of what you earn.
5: In the L.A. mayor's race, looks like incumbent Karen Bass will advance to the general, possibly challenged by Spencer Pratt. The Dow down 288. SRND.
7: High today, a little above 80, with a possibility of afternoon rain showers. Have you ever felt unworthy or condemned? 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As for unworthy, you'll have real joy in watching Jesus transform you. Charles Stanley in a moment will help you when you're feeling condemned. 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
9: Westbound I-76 approaching I-25 had an earlier accident there that was blocking the right lane. That has now been moved over to the right shoulder, but we're still seeing slow traffic starting at about I-270. Also an accident working Yosemite at Alton Way, south of East 11th, not causing too much of a problem in that area. Other than that, no major problems now. With traffic, I'm Tim McLaughlin.
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10: The work of the Holy Spirit in the life of the believer is not condemnation. The work of the Holy Spirit is not to condemn the children of God. The work of the Holy Spirit is to convict us, make us aware, bring us to accountability, bring us to reality, bring us to acknowledge, bring us to confess, bring us to repent, bring us to learn a lesson, and bring us to be edified and learn from our failure, not to condemn us. Condemnation is not the work of the Holy Spirit in the life of the believer.
11: When you become a Christian, all your sins are forgiven. So what's happening when you feel unforgivable and unworthy of God's love? Today's edition of In Touch, the teaching ministry of Dr. Charles Stanley, brings practical insights on forgiveness from a conversation between Jesus and a woman accused of adultery. His response to her clearly reveals God's attitude toward us.
10: I want you to imagine something. You have just sinned against God. Gross sin against God. And you're standing in His presence, and He's looking at you. Let's say that Christ is looking at you. What kind of facial expression would you imagine that Jesus would have if you were looking into His face and you knew that He knew you had just committed that sin? Well, your answer would probably reveal a couple of things about you. First of all, it would reveal your relationship to Him. And secondly, it would reveal your understanding of the person of Christ and His reaction to one of His children. Sometimes our feelings are condemnation. We feel condemned when we disobey God, when we stumble, when we fall, when we make mistakes. And you may say, well,

and with his finger wrote on the ground. But when they persisted in asking him, that is the same question, he straightened up and said to them, "He who is without sin among you, let him be the first to throw a stone at her." And again he stooped down and wrote on the ground. And when they heard it, they began to go out one by one, beginning with the older ones. And he was left alone, and the woman, where she had been in the midst. And straightening up, Jesus said to her, "Woman, where are they? Did no one condemn you?" And she said, "No one, Lord." And Jesus said, "Neither do I condemn you. Go your way. From now on, sin no more." Now, what is this that Christ, who did not question the fact that this woman was caught in the very act of adultery, what is this that Jesus could say to a person who is caught in the very act of adultery, did not deny that she was guilty? No one else seemed to deny that she was guilty. She did not plead her case. She just stood there. And Jesus said to her, "Neither do I condemn thee. Go and sin no more." Do you ever get those feelings of feeling condemned? That is, it's a little difficult to identify exactly why you feel condemned. That is, condemnation is alienation, and it is separation. And condemnation places us in the category of being an enemy of God. That is, we're on the opposite side of Him, that something has gone on, that God and us are no longer together, but condemnation speaks of separation and judgment and wrath and all the rest. What do you do when you get those feelings of condemnation, that you feel condemned? Well, I want us to look at this story for a few moments, and then I want to talk about these feelings, where they come from, and that is, what is the proper response for a believer when you and I feel condemned, and what is it that you and I do that would cause us to feel condemned? Or let me put it this way, is there ever a reason for a child of God to feel condemned about anything? Well, the first response is probably there sure is. When you sin against God and commit adultery or murder or steal or lie or cheat or violate the Ten Commandments, surely you ought to feel condemned. Well, let's see if that's what God teaches about His children. Well, let's look at what's happening. More than likely, Jesus had been out on the mountainside in the garden praying all night and coming in that morning to sit down again and to teach in the temple, and the people flocking in to hear what He had to say because they never heard anybody like this. And even in the midst of while He was teaching them, here come the Pharisees and the scribes in. They shove this woman in the midst and say to Him, not because they're concerned about her, not because they want to know what justice is, not because they want the laws of the land upheld, but simply to entrap Him. And notice what they asked Him. They said, "Teacher, this woman has been caught in adultery in the very act. Now, in the law, Moses commanded us to stone such women. What then do you say?" And the law of Moses said exactly that. And if you'll turn to a couple of passages in Leviticus chapter 20, look there for just a moment. Verse 10 of Leviticus says, "If there is a man who commits adultery with another man's wife, one who commits adultery with his friend's wife, the adulterer and the adulteress shall surely be put to death." What I want you to see in this passage is this. That's the law. That's what Moses said. But isn't it interesting that when they brought this woman, there was something missing. And what was missing is the man. Where was the man? It took two to commit adultery. And if you notice, the Bible says that she was caught in the very act. They only bring the woman and present her before Jesus and say, "The law of Moses says she should be stoned to death. What do you say?" Now, Jesus was never caught in any dilemmas. That's what they attempted to do. And so here was the question. First of all, He couldn't set aside the law of Moses. Oh, that would have been a real problem for everybody, including Him. On the other hand, He could not have said stone her to death because the Romans would have been in the middle of all of that, and that would have put Him against Pilate and the whole Roman government. And you, of course, know what His response was, not because He felt that He was trapped, but that was their purpose. They were trying to trap Him. They

0: wanted to kill him. They wanted to get rid of him because he was stirring up the people and they were beginning to follow him. They knew that no one had ever taught like this. And the people were beginning to sense something in Christ. They didn't see in the Pharisees and the Sadducees and all of these folks. And so they said, never did a man teach like this. And so this seemed to be the trap from which there is absolutely no escape. Now let's think about those feelings of condemnation that come into your life and mine once in a while. Why is it we feel condemned? Well, first of all, because of sin. Sin will make you feel condemned. You say, well, shouldn't every person who sins against God feel condemned by God? Well, let's see. But one of the reasons we feel condemned is because of sin in our lives. So our conscience smites us, and we're convicted of sin, and so we feel condemned. A second reason we may have feelings of condemnation is the same as this woman, the accusation of others. People who see you commit a sin or who know something about your life, they're quick to condemn us, quick to accuse us, quick to judge us. Sometimes those judgments are false. Sometimes they are real. That is, what they're accusing us of may be true. And then, of course, a third reason is when a person sins against God, knowing that they sinned against God in the presence of omniscience. That is, you and I have never sinned against God outside the presence of God. You and I have never sinned against God outside the knowledge of God. You and I have never sinned against God outside the power of God. So that every single sin we've ever committed and every sin we will commit has always been in the awesome, holy presence of Almighty God. So naturally, we would have feelings of condemnation. Well, the question is, are those feelings legitimate? You say, well, sure they're legitimate. When you sin against God, naturally you feel condemned. Well, let me ask you this question. What is it that condemns us? You say, well, it's my conscience. Well, let's limit this just for a moment to believers. To believers who are still being condemned because of sins that are 20 years old, 30 years old, 10 years old, 2 weeks old, 2 days old. The feeling of condemnation, alienation from God because of sin. The question is that legitimate? Is that the way God would have me feel condemned? Well, I want you to turn to several passages of Scripture, and I want you to turn, if you will, first of all, on over to John chapter 16. And if you recall in the 16th chapter, 13, 14, 15, 16, 17, the night before the Lord Jesus Christ was crucified, these are some of the most precious chapters in all the Bible for believers. Here he is reassuring his apostles. Now he said to them in verse 7, but I tell you the truth, it is to your advantage that I go away. For if I do not go away, the Helper shall not come to you, that is the Holy Spirit. But if I go, I will send him to you. And when he comes, he will convict the world concerning sin, righteousness, and judgment. Concerning sin, because they do not believe in me. Concerning righteousness, because I go to the Father and you no longer behold me. And concerning judgment, because the ruler of this world has been judged. Now he says, the work of the Holy Spirit is to condemn, right? That's not what he said, is it? The work of the Holy Spirit in the life of the believer is not condemnation. The work of the Holy Spirit in the life of the believer is conviction of sin. That is, the work of the Holy Spirit in the life of the believer is to enlighten our minds and our spirits in order that you and I see our sin in the light of Scripture. That is, that the conviction of the Holy Spirit is that when you and I see our sin, our disobedience, and our rebellion in the light of what the Scripture says, we are smitten in our heart, in our spirit, with conviction. The work of the Holy Spirit is not to condemn the children of God. The work of the Holy Spirit is to convict us, make us aware, bring us to accountability, bring us to reality, bring us to acknowledge, bring us to confess, bring us to repent, bring us to learn a lesson, and bring us to be edified and learn from our failure. Not to condemn us. Condemnation is not the work of the Holy Spirit in the life of the believer. Now, I want you to listen very carefully. Jesus did not condone her sin. Jesus did not condemn her. He would have condemned her behavior, but not her. Instead of Jesus condemning her, the Bible says that Jesus died for her. Jesus at Calvary was condemned in your place and my place. He died with all the sin of all mankind upon him. It was imparted to him. It was imputed to him, laid to his account in those moments. And when Christ went to Calvary, he took all of our judgment, all of our condemnation, all of our wrath. And that's why he cried out, my God, why hast thou forsaken me? Jesus in those moments was bearing the weight and the burden of the sin of the entire world so that every single believer from that moment on could stand in the presence of a holy God and know without a shadow of a doubt, we are not condemned. We have been justified. We have been redeemed. We have been reconciled once and for all eternally to a living God through the death of his son, Jesus Christ. That doesn't free me to sin. You know what that frees me to do? It frees me to walk obediently before God. Now let me ask you, which is the worst sin? Is it a worse sin to be caught in the act of adultery, or lying, or stealing, or cheating, or whatever it might be? Or is it a worse sin to know that you and I have been cleansed, washed, justified, redeemed, made a child of God by the shed blood of Jesus Christ, and then to turn around and sin against truth, sin against grace, sin against Christ, sin against God, sin against love, sin against holiness, sin against mercy, sin against gentleness, and go on our way? You see, if your heart's right, you're not going to go out and sin against God and say, well, you know, don't have to feel condemned. I didn't say you wouldn't be convicted. I didn't say anything about the fact that you wouldn't be disciplined, because you see, when you and I sin against God, if we have been saved by the grace of God, the work of the Holy Spirit within us is to convict us of that sin. But that's not being condemned. You see, being convicted and confessing and repenting and making restitution and looking for the lesson that God is in the process of teaching me in this, and then applying it to my heart, and then using my own failure as a tool to share my faith and witness to others and encourage them and build them up. There's a lot of difference in that and simply backing off and walking around having a pity party about how awful I've been and my condemnation and my guilt, and God couldn't love me and God's not going to answer my prayer. God doesn't, I'm alienated and separated from God. None of those things are scriptural. Now, but old human nature says, but man, you are guilty before God. God the Father said this 2,000 years ago, the whole world lies guilty before me. And I'm going to put all of their guilt on my sinless son. And I'm going to separate myself from him. And he's going to die on a Roman cross. And in his death, he's going to experience what he's never experienced before. The turning of my face away from him. He's going to suffer hell for every single man and woman on the face of this earth. Past, present, and future, he will pay their debt. And therefore, you and I, when we sin against God, we certainly should be ashamed. You know why? Because we sin against love, unconditional love of one who has declared us not guilty. Now, here's the thing I want to say to you primarily. Many of you feel guilty and condemned because of your past. What I want you to understand is this. When you come to the Lord Jesus Christ confessing that to him, God does not, listen carefully, because this is going to run across the theology of many of you. Listen carefully. When you sin against the Lord God, you confess that to him, you repent of it, that is, you turn away from it, you make restitution if necessary, if you possibly can, you look for the lesson in your failure. You use that as a tool in your testimony for others. But the one thing you don't do is to go out and try to do penance. You can't pay the church. You can't go out and try to win souls to get God back on your side. You know why? He's never been off your side since the moment you trusted Him as your Savior. He's not expecting you to pay Him back for anything that He's ever done for you. All He wants you to do, listen, is to walk obediently for your sake. Because He knows the tragedy of disobedience. And He wants you to walk uprightly before Him that He might be glorified and that others may see Him in your life. You can lay down the feelings of condemnation once and for all right now, no matter what your past is like. That's why we sing, there is power, power, wonder-working power in the blood of the Lamb. How can the sinless Son of the living God shed His blood and justify me, and redeem me 2,000 years later? That's why we say it's that wonder-working power of the blood of Jesus Christ. You can lay that shroud of condemnation down right now by confession and repentance. And if you've never surrendered your life to Christ, by placing your trust in Him, asking Him for the forgiveness of your sin, receiving Jesus as your Savior, and accepting His forgiveness. If you are a believer, and your past has haunted you for years and years and years, and you can't get it out of your system somehow, you can lay it down right now by faith. If you will simply believe, not your feelings, but the testimony of the Word of God. He says you've been washed, you've been cleansed, you've been justified. And God says, of every single one of His children, listen to this, neither do I condemn thee. Go and walk uprightly before me. Condemnation is an awful kind of torment that you don't have to continue in if you'll take His word. Stop going with your feelings and take Him at His word.
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1: 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It's not uncommon for Christians to doubt their salvation. Hear about the remedy for that in A Moment with Charles Stanley.
0: If you have trusted Jesus Christ as your Savior, feeling lost is not from God. Feeling lost is not from the Holy Spirit. Feeling lost is not from Jesus Christ. That is the devil creating doubt in your mind and heart. When you have trusted Jesus Christ as your personal Savior, that's a one-time decision, and forever and ever, you are eternally secure in Christ. Naturally, Satan's going to try to create doubt. So here's what you do. You begin to read the scriptures till you find some of those verses, say, for example, in Romans or John or whatever passage it may be. Paul makes it so simple when he says, "For by grace you've been saved through faith, that not of yourselves, not of works, lest any person should boast." So more than likely, when you say you're feeling lost, then that's a feeling you're having, not based on the Word of God. One of the responsibilities of the Holy Spirit is not only to convict you of sin, but to convict you of the awesome eternal security that you have because you've placed your trust in Jesus. Sometimes we have to forget our feelings. You go back to the Word of God and ask this question: what does God say?
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14: With SRN News, I'm Rich Thomason in Washington. He is the leader of the pack, at least so far, with roughly 55% of the votes counted. Trump-endorsed Republican Steve Hilton is in the lead in the California gubernatorial primary. As it stands now, Hilton could face Democrat Javier Becerra in November. Democrat incumbent Karen Bass leads as the vote count continues, with Spencer Pratt close behind. That and the L.A. mayor's race. The latest primaries took place in half a dozen states. The U.S. Supreme Court has had its say, and Alabama will be able to use a new GOP-friendly congressional map in this year's elections. another challenge to the U.S.-Iran ceasefire, both sides exchanging fire in the Persian Gulf yet again. Watching Wall Street, the Dow down 356 points. The NASDAQ is off 93 points. More details at srnnews.com.
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15: Good morning, I'm Tom Moeller. Everything Jesus did when he was on earth, he's doing now from heaven, through his people, the church. He reaches out to people through you, in the same way that he reached out to people while he was on earth. So it behooves us to be sensitive to the promptings of the Holy Spirit as Jesus puts somebody on your heart. He will guide you as to how to approach that person and even what to say. David McIver wrote the book Looking for the One, which in every chapter details the author's personal experiences of every day looking for the one who Jesus wants to reach. 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If you're wanting to share Christ with others, well, just let Jesus do it through you. High today, a little above 80 with a possibility of afternoon rain showers. John MacArthur shows what the Bible says about truly enjoying your relationship with God. Coming up next here on The Morning Word.
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16: Mostly just slow traffic right now around the Denver metro area. North and southbound I-25, still seeing some slowing along there. Also southbound I-225 starts slowing at about Parker Road down to I-25. And westbound US 36 headed into Boulder, still seeing some slow traffic after some earlier problems there. With traffic, I'm Tim McLaughlin.
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17: There never can be much panic set in when you know God is still on the throne. It may have looked to Isaiah as if the whole thing was falling apart, but Adonai is a title meaning the sovereign one. The human king was dead, but history doesn't depend on human kings, but on the absolute monarchy, the supreme Lord Adonai, God himself.
18: Welcome to Grace to You with John MacArthur on The Word. It may sound foreign to nearly everything you've been taught, but God wants you, in fact, He expects you to thoroughly enjoy Him. But there's a problem. Before you can enjoy God, you need to know Him intimately and accurately. The question, how well do you really know God? When you think of Him, what comes to mind? A wise old grandfather? A stern schoolmaster? A far-off ruler who doesn't know much or care much about his subjects? We'll help bring your thoughts about God into clear focus as John MacArthur continues his compelling study here on Grace to You, titled Enjoying God. And now with a lesson, here's John.
17: Certainly it's apparent to you, if you're a Christian, as it is to me, that we live in a profane, godless, secularized, and for the most part, atheistic culture. Even our religion is a kind of atheism, for it attempts to erase the true God and substitute in his place a God who makes men comfortable. And whenever I read that 50 million people in America are supposed to be born again, and I see in comparison with that statistic the constant, ever-increasing secularization of our society, I find that the two don't go together very well. We're supposed to be a Christian nation. It's even popular to be born again. Yet the impact of Christianity on our country seems to be weak, seems to be shallow, it seems to be superficial, it seems to be saccharine. Being a Christian may be in, but it doesn't seem to be having much of an impact. We are caught up in a kind of self-indulgence and self-centeredness that even views God only in terms of what he can do for us. And God becomes sort of a utilitarian genie. You rub your little theological lamp, he pops out and says three wishes. People are preoccupied with relational things. A person who criticizes the teaching of the Word of God by saying, well, it's too strong, it alienates people, is really saying we want a God who makes us comfortable. And I guess what I really see in Christianity as I look at it across our country is the absence of a theology. It just seems to me that there isn't one. There's a lot of talk about God and Jesus and the Holy Spirit, but in terms of a substantive definition of the Trinity and an understanding of theology, it just really isn't there. We're really big on relationships, and we certainly don't really understand the source of all of them, God himself. And I guess if there's one element of theology that we really don't understand, it is the theology of God, theology proper, it's called. We don't understand God, God's nature. The fundamental fact of our faith is God. And the fundamental fact about God is that God is holy. God is awful, if you want to use that sense. God is majestic. God is fearful. He is mighty. He is awesome. He is transcendent. In fact, in Exodus 15:11, it says he is glorious in holiness. The beauty of the Lord is the beauty of holiness. I don't think we understand the holiness of God. Now, I would also want to add that I don't think we can understand fully the holiness of God, but I think we can understand it a lot better than we do. And I want to share with you some things that the Spirit of God has just been running through my heart for the last couple of weeks about the holiness of God. I confess at the very beginning that I don't really understand the fullness of His holiness, but I'm sure working at it. The central thing I want you to see about God is that He is holy. And that weighs very heavily on our hearts, if we understand it. In order to help us focus on that, I want you to take your Bible and turn to the 6th chapter of Isaiah. Isaiah chapter 6. And I want us to examine the first part of the chapter, and I want us to see the holiness of God, as Isaiah relates it to us here. Just a little background. Isaiah was a prophet. He prophesied during the reign of four kings, a time of great crisis, a time of great chaos, a time of moral decadence, a time when God's people were turning their backs on him. These were unstable times, difficult times, and he had a very strategic ministry. In the midst of these days of Isaiah, there came along a king in Judah who, compared to the others, was a man of some influence, some goodness, some excellence. His name was Uzziah. He is mentioned in verse 1. Uzziah reigned for a long time. 52 years. And he was generally a successful king and brought benefits to his people. In fact, he subdued most of the hereditary enemies of Judah and brought them some time of peace. He was able to turn Jerusalem into a fortified city, well equipped with arms for its own defense, and he gave the people a great sense of security. According to 2 Chronicles chapter 26, he developed agriculture and he developed commerce for the nation until it became extremely prosperous. The sad story of Uzziah is that in the end, pride lifted up his heart. He looked at all the things he'd done, given them a time of peace from their enemies, fortified Jerusalem, brought security, developed agriculture and commerce. He was filled with pride, and God gave him terminal leprosy. Now, in spite of how he ended up, His time of reigning in Judah provided a season of peace from all of the chaos. And when he died, apparently there was a certain feeling of panic that began to set in. What are we going to do now? Uzziah has died. They became fearful. I believe that the fear was probably greatest in the heart of the God-fearing Jews, who through all these years had maintained a true devotion to God. Because they knew that through the time of Uzziah, there was an ever-increasing moral decadence. There was an ever-ascending disobedience. There was a defiant kind of idolatry. And it was almost as if as long as Uzziah was around, he sort of preserved the whole thing from coming apart at the seams. And in chapters 2-5 of Isaiah, Isaiah chronicles some of the terrible sins of the people of God. But in the midst of their sinning, they were so secure because of Uzziah that they just kind of went on with it all. But then he died. And they panicked. They were afraid. There were some events that made them afraid. 5 years before Uzziah died, Tiglath-Pileser, the ambitious warrior king of Assyria, suddenly appeared on the horizon in the Near East. And he had a grand design to conquer all the kingdoms between the Euphrates and the Nile and to establish in their place the great Assyrian Empire. Naturally, all of the target nations, the nations that were imperiled by his designs, began to seethe with apprehension and revolts broke out. They began to form alliances against Assyria. They began to plot political intrigues and sabotage and rebellion. The kingdoms of Samaria and Judah were tottering on the brink of doom, not only because of Tiglath-Pileser, but because of the spiritual moral rot that was internal. Instead of turning to God as Isaiah had told them to do, the people were caught up in a frenzy of self-indulgence and dissipation and moral decadence. That's how it was when Uzziah died. The leader was dead. Among all of the God-fearing Jews who may have sought the face of God was the prophet himself, Isaiah. And he goes to the temple in chapter 6. Let's pick it up there. The king is dead, and Isaiah goes to the temple. In the year that King Uzziah died, I saw also the Lord sitting upon a throne, high and lifted up, and his robe filled the temple. Now stop right there. I saw the Lord, he says. I saw the Lord. Incredible statement. Think about the situation. You'll notice the word Lord there. Whenever you see in the Old Testament Lord with an uppercase L and lowercase letters, it's reflective of the Hebrew word Adonai. When you see it, for example, down in verse 3, where all the letters are uppercase or capital, it is reflective of the word Yahweh. Yahweh has reference to God's essential nature. Adonai has reference to his sovereignty. Now, with that in mind, you'll understand verse 1. In the year that we lost our human king, I saw the real king. There never can be much panic set in when you know God is still on the throne. It may have looked to Isaiah as if the whole thing was falling apart. But Adonai is a title meaning the sovereign one. The human king was dead, but history doesn't depend on human kings, but on the absolute monarchy, the supreme Lord Adonai, God himself. His kingship is infinitely superior to that of Uzziah or anyone else. And so God, in the midst of the crisis, to let Isaiah and his people know that all is not lost, makes a personal appearance. And Isaiah sees him. And he sees him sitting upon a throne. Isn't it great to know that God hadn't abdicated?
19: That when the whole world falls apart and everything seems to be going to pieces, God's still there on the throne. Exalted, it says, high and lifted up. And his robe filled the temple. And this, of course, is a picture of his majesty and his exaltation, his glory and his power. And by the way, make a little note in the margin of that verse. Write down John 12:41. Because in John 12:41, the writer tells us that this was Christ. A pre-incarnate Christophany, an appearance of Christ. Now look at verse 2. As Isaiah sees this vision, it says, and above it, that is above the throne, stood the seraphim. Each one had six wings. With two he covered his face, with two he covered his feet, and with two he did fly. Now what is a seraphim? Or what are seraphim, since it's plural? Apparently they are a certain group of angels whose personal calling and design by God was to attend to God's holiness. They are fiery guardians of the holiness of God. Now, why do they have three sets of wings? Well, have you ever noticed that when God makes anything, he makes it to do what he expects it to do? He makes it functional. And if they had six wings, it wasn't just that God got carried away with the idea of making wings. There was something very purposeful in that. Notice it says that with two at the end of the verse, he did fly. Apparently, these marvelous, incredible, supernatural, eternal creatures had the capacity to hover like some kind of a celestial helicopter around the throne of God, which was high and lifted up. And upon some occasions, as indicated in verse 6, would do the bidding of God as the one who flew with the live coal. But they hovered around the throne of God. Amazing. And then it says, they had two more wings with which they covered their feet. Why? There are several possibilities. Some say that was a sign of humility, of lowliness, of humble service. There may be that thought, but that might be stretching the point of the angelic role. Perhaps it's better to see it this way. Do you remember that Moses was up on a normal, plain old dirt hill one day? Probably a hill he'd walked many times. But he turned around and he saw a burning bush. And a voice came out of the bush and said, "Do what? Take off your shoes. Take off your shoes, Moses. Why? For you're standing on what? Holy ground." Now your reaction to that might have been, huh? I've been here a lot. Same old stuff. But whenever the divine presence appears, everything is immediately sanctified. This was holy ground, not for any virtue in and of itself, but because God was there and his pervasive presence sanctified the earth under his feet. There may be a sense in which whatever kind of ground there is in glory, whatever kind of place angels land, is a place so sacred that they cover their feet for its holy ground. Then it says, they had two wings with which to cover their face. That's a little easier to understand. If they hover around the throne of God, they are exposed there to his full glory. You remember in Exodus 33, Moses said so brashly to God, God says to him, "You're going to be my man, go lead my people." And Moses says, "I'm not going to do it alone. Who's going to go with me?" And God says, "My presence will go with you. I'll go with you." And Moses said, "That's a nice promise, God, but I'd like some proof." I mean, I appreciate you saying that, but would you just prove it by showing me your glory? And God gives him a very good answer. He says, no man can see my glory and what? Live. No creature could withstand the sight of the blazing fullness of the glory of God. God promises proximity, but never full revelation. So God says to Moses, I'll tell you what. I'll tuck you in the cleft of a rock, and I'll let my, and the Hebrew means my hindquarters, my back parts. I like to think of it as afterglow. You can't see the whole deal, but I'll let you see my afterglow. I think maybe that's why the angels covered their face. I don't think they could have existed in the full effulgence of the glory of the holiness of God. Incredible creatures. But the most incredible thing about them is not what they look like. It's what they said. It's what they cried. Verse 3. And one cried unto another. They had an antiphonal thing going. Back and forth. And they said, holy, holy, holy is the Lord of hosts. The whole earth is full of his glory. Now, can you imagine angels just flying around forever saying that? No, you can't, because you don't understand the worthiness nor the holiness of God, and neither do I. But that's what seraphim do. Holy, holy, holy, the whole earth is full of your glory. Why holy, holy, holy? You say, well, that's because that's the way the song is written. No, no, no. The song came later. Why holy, holy, holy? Somebody says it's the Trinity, one for each member. Certainly the Trinity is thrice holy. But the Jews had a figure of speech, a device they used. When they wanted to emphasize something, they had many literary devices they could use, but one of them they commonly used was repetition. And that can be illustrated many, many places in the Bible. Very frequently, before Jesus would say some very important truth, he would say two words. What were they? Verily, verily. Why didn't he just say verily? Or truly, truly. You know what that word is? Amen, amen. Amen, amen. Now you say, now wait a minute. You're supposed to wait till the end to say that. That's right. In fact, in the Hebrew congregation, the rabbi stood up and the rabbi would teach, and the people in response would endorse his teaching by saying, amen, amen. Jesus did not wait for such endorsement. He started out by saying, amen, amen first. And then he spoke, because he didn't need any humans to validate what he said. But when he said it twice, he was affirming by repetition the significance of what he was to say. Emphasis is the issue. And when the Bible says holy, holy, holy, what it's trying to do is emphasize the holiness of God. We don't even know that God is holy, let alone holy, holy, holy. By the way, do you know that that is the only attribute of God in all of the scripture that is spoken of in repetition three times? Never does the Bible say God is love, love, love. Never does it say God is light, light, light. Truth, truth, truth. Mercy, mercy, mercy. Wrath, wrath, wrath. But it says he's holy, holy, holy. This is an absolute priority, people.
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14: With SRN News, I'm Rich Thomason in Washington. He is the leader of the pack, at least so far, with roughly 55% of the votes counted. Trump-endorsed Republican Steve Hilton is in the lead in the California gubernatorial primary. As it stands now, Hilton could face Democrat Javier Becerra in November. Democrat incumbent Karen Bass leads as the vote count continues, with Spencer Pratt close behind, that in the L.A. mayor's race. The latest primaries took place in half a dozen states. The U.S. Supreme Court has had its say, and Alabama will be able to use a new GOP-friendly congressional map in this year's elections. Another challenge to the U.S.-Iran ceasefire, both sides exchanging fire in the Persian Gulf yet again. Watching Wall Street, the Dow down 356 points. The NASDAQ is off 93 points. More details at srnnews.com.
15: High today a little above 80, possibility of afternoon rain. The new birth is a transformative experience that brings spiritual life. It's brought about by the Holy Spirit, and it's unpredictable in timing and unstoppable in power. David Jeremiah speaks about it on Turning Point on The Morning Word next.
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3: All right, not doing too badly. Winding down in great shape out here. 225, a little slow in from Parker. Still hook you up with I-25, but I-25 maintaining pretty good speeds in and out of the tech center. Got a little bit of traffic south coming into downtown, as well as I-70 to the east coming west from 270, heading back to I-25. And the other slow spot's going to be 270, which is not unusual there, heading west up through Vasquez. But no new problems. We'll monitor the rock scaling operation if they close I-70. So far, so good. With traffic, I'm Jonathan Steele.
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4: When you become a Christian, you gain eternal life with the Father in heaven. But you also get something else, a second birthday. Today on Turning Point, Dr. David Jeremiah reveals the vital importance of that second birth when both salvation and the Holy Spirit enter your life. From his new series, The Holy Spirit You May Not Know, here's David to introduce today's message, Born of the Spirit.
23: And thank you for joining us today. We are studying the third person of the Trinity. We're talking about the Holy Spirit. You know, I have talked to hundreds of people throughout my life about the faith and knowing Christ. And one of the most sticky wickets for so many people is this whole doctrine of the Holy Spirit. I remember speaking to a young man who came out of another religion, and he actually said to me, I could accept everything you believe except one thing. I can't accept the Holy Spirit. Well, you can't be a Christian and not accept the Holy Spirit, because the Holy Spirit is necessary for your birth into Christendom. You've probably heard it said people are born again. That's true. You're born once physically, but you have to be born again spiritually. And the way you get born again spiritually is through the contribution of the Word of God and the Spirit of God. You need both of them to become a Christian. And we're going to talk about that today as we open our Bibles together to the third chapter of the Gospel of John. Don't forget, friends, this is the month for you to get your copy of the book, The Holy Spirit You May Not Know. This 250-page book has just been completed. We got it done just in time for the series so that we could offer it to you as our way of saying thank you for your continued encouragement and support for Turning Point. When you send your gift to Turning Point during the month of June, all you have to do is say, send me the book on the Holy Spirit, and it will be on its way. It's a hardback book. You will add it gladly to the other two volumes in this series, which is The God You May Not Know and The Jesus You May Not Know. And now you'll have the Trinity set, and you'll be ready to answer questions people may ask you going forward and to do research yourself. We're so grateful for the opportunity to make these resources available, but we can't make them available if you don't do your part. So thank you for your investment, and thank you for your prayers. Thank you for being a part of what we're doing around the world through Turning Point. Here's part one of Born of the Spirit. Birthdays have a way of sneaking up on us. I hate to say that because it's so true. But none are quite like the birthday that happened at 3 o'clock in the morning in a McDonald's parking lot. On August 11th, 2025, Alice and Kevin Rotunda were racing to the hospital in Kalamazoo when their fourth child decided she was not waiting for a doctor. Alice had been sent home the day before and told it was not time yet, but that night contractions kicked into overdrive. Kevin pressed the accelerator and hit close to 100 miles an hour on an empty Michigan highway, but halfway there, Alice knew the baby was coming now. They pulled into a McDonald's in the small town of Schoolcraft. No epidural, no nurse, no sterile delivery room. Just a minivan, a cell phone, and a husband who usually faints at the sight of blood. Alice cried out, "You need to catch her right now." What a night that was for that little family. The birth of a child. At 2:57 in the morning, Matilda entered the world healthy, crying, and instantly unforgettable. One of the most ordinary places imaginable had become the stage for one of life's greatest miracles. Birthdays remind us that life has a starting point. You may not remember your first one, the day you were born, but you know what happened. In the same way, Jesus said, we all need a second birthday. He called it being born of the Spirit, or being born again. It's the logical place to begin any discussion of the Holy Spirit. That is the first time we have any knowledge of the Spirit's working in our hearts. Before we talk about being filled with the Spirit, or walking in the Spirit, or the baptism of the Spirit, it only makes

I say to you, unless one is born again, he cannot see the kingdom of God. Nicodemus said to him, how can a man be born when he's old? Can he enter a second time into his mother's womb and be born? And Jesus answered, most assuredly, I say to you, Nicodemus, unless one is born of water and of the Spirit, he cannot enter the kingdom of God. That which is born of the flesh is flesh, that which is born of the Spirit is spirit. Do not marvel that I said to you, you must be born again. The wind blows where it wishes, and you hear the sound of it, but cannot tell where it comes from and where it goes. So is everyone who is born of the Spirit. Now Nicodemus was undoubtedly a very bright man. He was a respected scholar who had studied the scriptures for almost all of his life. But in this conversation, he was lost. Born again? Born of the Spirit? What in the world is this young teacher talking about? According to Jesus, everybody needs to have two birthdays. I mean, we all get one, right? When we're young, we like everybody to remember it. But then when we get older, we're hoping everybody forgets it. Funny how that works. But the truth is, the second birthday is just as important as the first. The first is for time, the second is for eternity. But as it happens, this second birthday is one most people know very little about. You may be here today and you never heard of being born the second time. But it's right here in the scripture, and we're going to unpack it and understand it. It's a birthday that is frequently confused with religion or good works or 12 steps or self-improvement plans. But if you read the scripture carefully, you will discover that the new birth is nothing less than a miracle. It's an extremely important supernatural work that takes place within the heart of a person when he or she comes into a relationship with God. The Bible calls that being born anew, being born again. And some are going to say, well, Pastor Jeremiah, I go to church all the time. I've worked hard. I mean, I've given my money. I've done lots of good things. Yes, but in this discussion, I'm not talking about the outside of your life, what you do. I'm talking about the inside of life, what you are. I'm not talking about those external things that might give someone reason to believe you're a good person. What I am saying in this is we need to make very, very certain we understand these words Jesus spoke to Nicodemus that night some 2,000 years ago. Why? Because our eternal salvation is tied to these words. Let me talk with you for a few moments about the experience of the new birth. The Bible is very clear about this. How does one become born again? Well, someone might reply, you've got to try. You've got to work hard. Really? How hard did you work when you were being born the first time? I mean, I don't think you worked very hard at all. It was your mother who did all the work. You were just along for the ride. You can't be born again through your own effort. Listen to Ephesians 2. Even when we were dead in trespasses, he made us alive together with Christ. By grace you have been saved and raised up together, and we've been made to sit together in the heavenly places in Christ Jesus. New birth has to happen to you from a force outside of yourself. God has to do this in you. You can't do it yourself. There's no such thing in the universe as a do-it-yourself salvation. It's not there. In fact, you'll find the phrase born of God 7 times in the first letter of John. That is what the second birth is. It's to be born of God. The new birth is God birth. It is you being born of God through His Spirit, filling the vacuum that exists in every heart outside of Christ. God never intended for His creatures to be one-dimensional. God never intended men and women to be just flesh. God wanted His prized creation, humankind, to be fully dimensional. And that includes the spiritual dimension. So He put within us this vacuum that can only be filled by Himself. And what do? Well, we spend our whole lives trying to stuff everything we can into that vacuum. Till at last, out of frustration, we finally come to realize the only thing that fits in that vacuum is God Himself. And when we invite Christ to come into our life, we become a fully dimensional creature of God. Perhaps you have experienced that yourself recently. You can talk with vivid color about the difference that Christ has made in your life. The new birth is something that can only take place through the agency of Almighty God.
You can't of your own volition.

0: of your own strength, of your own efforts, bring about the new birth. It doesn't matter what church you attend. You might be Baptist, Presbyterian, Charismatic, Pentecostal, Catholic, or whatever you call yourself. But if that is all you've got, you're still one-dimensional. Until the Holy Spirit comes to live within you because you have invited Christ to be your Savior, you haven't been born again. The good news about being born again is something I've reveled in often as I've thought about it. I'm going to give it to you. It's a little formula. It goes like this. If you are born twice, you only have to die once. But if you've only been born once, you got to die twice. You see, it works like this. If you've been born physically and spiritually, the only death you have to worry about is physical death. And you might even beat that rap if the rapture happens. But if you've only had one birthday, if you haven't been born again into the family of God, you not only have to die physically, but after you die physically, you will face the second death, which means eternal separation from God. That's spiritual death. That's what Scripture calls the second death. Physical death is the separation of the soul from the body. Spiritual death is the separation of the soul from God forever. You don't want to mess with the second death, I promise you. And the way you escape the second death is get born twice. The experience of the new birth, what are the effects of it? How does it happen? How can it be? That's the question Nicodemus had. He was trying to put it all together in physical terms, and it wasn't working for him. He said, can a man get back into his mother's womb and be born a second time? Let's hope not, for everyone's sake. Jesus, in essence, told Nicodemus that the new birth was a mystery. As I pictured these two men talking on a flat-top roof out under the stars, it's easy to visualize a night breeze rustling the leaves of a nearby tree as Jesus spoke. And then Jesus said, Nicodemus, it's just like the wind. And he gestured to the trees. The wind blows where it wishes, and you hear the sound of it, but it cannot tell where it comes from and where it goes. So is everyone who is born of the Spirit. And there's a little play on words here, because the word wind and the word spirit are the same Greek word, the word pneuma. We get the word pneumatic brakes from that word. What did Jesus mean when he said that the work of the Holy Spirit in the new birth is like the wind? Well, first of all, like the wind, the new birth is unseeable. You can't see the new birth. You cannot see the wind, and all you can see is what it does. Trees bend, leaves swirl, branches break. The Holy Spirit works in the same way. You cannot see him enter a heart, but you sure can see the results as guilt is replaced with joy and bitterness with forgiveness and fear with faith. It's like planting a seed. You cannot see the life inside, but soon green shoots are appearing, and the new birth is invisible, yet it always shows up later on in the effects of it in the life of the person who experiences it. The new birth is also unpredictable. The wind is unpredictable. I know meteorologists can study radar and satellites, but how many of you have been in storms that were never predicted, or places where storms were not predicted? We used to have a joke where I grew up where they would say, I just shoveled 4 inches of partly cloudy off of my driveway. You know, that's kind of how it is. We think we know how the weather works, but we don't know how the weather works. Meteorologists can study, but storms shift without warning, and the Spirit works in the same surprising way. I wish I could tell you all the different ways that I have observed people coming to Christ in the 50 or so years that I've been doing this. A woman pressing play on an old cassette tape, a driver driving a truck hearing a gospel broadcast, a teenager overhearing some friends talk. None of that comes from a textbook, but the Spirit is not limited by our methods. He moves where he wills. He reaches hearts we might never expect. The wind blows where it wishes, and the Spirit works in ways that continually surprise us. And if I had all your stories here and how you came to Christ, there would be almost as many stories as there are people. God is not stereotyped. He works in all of us in a different way. He gets into our lives. He causes things to happen to us that make us stop and think. Maybe the things that have happened this week have brought you to church today. You never know. We read in the life of Joseph that sometimes people mean things for evil, but God means them for good. And maybe you're here because of the anguish in your soul over all the events of this past week. Listen to me. God will use anything to bring you to himself, and his methods are unpredictable. The new birth is unseeable, it's unpredictable, and it's unstoppable. Try holding up your hand and telling the wind to stop. It will not listen. You cannot stop it. In the same way, no one can stop the Holy Spirit. A person may say they want nothing to do with God, but one day they begin asking questions and feeling a pull toward Christ. And of course, that is the Spirit at work. He has been called the Hound of Heaven because his love never gives up and his pursuit never ends. Maybe you've been praying for someone in your family for a long time and you think there's no use to continue. Don't stop. The Hound of Heaven may be on his trail and you will find out about it later. So the new birth is unseeable. It's unpredictable, it's unstoppable, and then it's undeniable. Laws can guide people, schools can teach knowledge, and families can set rules, but none of these can change a heart. Only the Holy Spirit can take away sin and remove guilt and make someone new. That is why in prisons today you can find men and women who once lived violent and broken lives who are now reading Scripture and singing hymns and sharing Christ with others. The world looks on in disbelief and asks, how can such change be possible? And the answer is clear. The Holy Spirit's been at work, and his power to transform lives is undeniable. So the experience of the new birth and the effects of it, what about the explanation of it? Jesus didn't try to explain the action of the Spirit much beyond that. So how would I explain him? Yet at the same time, I think there are some things we need to know about this new birth, truths that are important. This new birth is the result of two agents acting together. Listen to what Jesus said. He said, unless one is born of water and the Spirit, he cannot enter the kingdom of God. Just as in physical birth, it takes a man and a woman to have a child, in spiritual birth, it takes what the Scripture calls water and the Spirit. Now, we know what the Holy Spirit is. That's the second agency on this list. As far as the second part of that verse, we don't have any doubt. The Bible says, listen to this, you are not in the flesh, but in the Spirit. If indeed the Spirit of God dwells in you. Now, if anyone does not have the Spirit of Christ, he is not his. I want to take just a moment of parentheses right here to correct the doctrine that keeps floating around all the time, and that is that you become a Christian when you accept Christ, but you have to wait for the second blessing to get the Holy Spirit. So I had people come up and ask me, do you have the Spirit? Well, let me give you the answer. The Bible says right here, if you don't have the Spirit, you're none of his. You cannot be a Christian and not have the Holy Spirit. When Jesus comes to live within your heart, the Holy Spirit comes to live within your heart. You're baptized by the Spirit into the body of Christ. So don't let anybody tell you you need something more. You have everything that you need. It's not that you need something more. The something more needs more of you. And it's not that you need the Holy Spirit because you're a Christian and haven't received him yet, because that is not possible. The Bible says if you do not have the Spirit, you are not his. Everybody get that? You may not need it now, but someday somebody's going to come to you and stick their finger in your face and tell you you're a second-class person because you don't have the Spirit. Don't forget what this verse is. Take it out and read it to them. It's pretty plain. It's not hard to understand. It isn't open for debate. It's what the Word of God says. You can't get saved without the Holy Spirit. You may think you're getting to Christ without the Holy Spirit, but even if you don't know what he's doing, he's working in your heart. It isn't difficult to understand that Jesus is talking here about the Holy Spirit. But then he says you have to be born of water. And some people say that means you have to be baptized, but that's not what this means. There's no evidence in the Scripture whatsoever that baptism is a requirement for salvation. It's an act of obedience for those who have already been saved. So what does the word water mean? Let me help you with that. Psalm 119 and verse 9, how can a young man cleanse his way? By taking heed according to your word. Ephesians 5:25, Christ also loved the church and gave himself for her, that he might sanctify and cleanse her with the washing of water by the word. Now, having read those two verses, what do you think the water is? It's the word of God. The Bible says that in order to become a Christian, two agencies are involved, the Holy Spirit and the word. Now, how does that usually work? Someone has given you a scripture, or you've heard a scripture in church, and the Spirit of God begins to work on you, and he takes the scripture that you've heard and he dwells it into your heart, and you become convicted of your need and you become a Christian. The things that bring a person to Christ are the Word of God and the Holy Spirit. So, according to John, we were brought into existence spiritually by the Word of God. The water is the Word. So what Jesus said to Nicodemus was, Nicodemus, you can't be born unless you're born of the Spirit and of the Word. And it works like this. The Word of God is preached or read or heard, and the Spirit of God takes the Word of God and strikes fire in the heart of a person and they become a Christian. Somebody asked me once, why do you keep on preaching the Bible, Jeremiah? Well, don't you know any other book? Don't you get tired of preaching the same old book? Here's my answer. I'm hoping to live to be about 150, but even if I do, and only just be getting started in the Word of God. I'm continually awed and amazed at how God takes His Word and uses it to bring people to faith in Jesus Christ. Someone said, what's your evangelism program at your church? Well, we try to encourage people, teach people, reach people, but we have a continual stream of people coming to Christ. And there's only one explanation for it. We have a steady diet of the Word of God. It is the Word of God that is continually bringing men and women to faith in Jesus Christ. If you don't use the Word of God to communicate spiritual truth, you take the Holy Spirit out of his environment. The only way the Holy Spirit can work in the heart of a person is if the Word of God is present. If you take the Holy Spirit out of his arena, then you've got nothing. But when the Word of God is preached and the Spirit of God uses that word to bring about conversion, he does so in the hearts of those who listen. I just keep preaching the Word of God. I'm never going to quit preaching the Word of God. In Nashville, Tennessee, a man came up to me and said, I'm a long-haul trucker, and I got saved listening to you on the radio. I started listening to you once when I was flipping the dial around, and then I started listening every day, and one day it just all made sense to me, and I pulled my rig at the rest stop and gave my heart to Jesus Christ. We get countless testimonies like that from all over the country. And maybe you're a testimony just waiting to be shared. If Christ has changed your life through Turning Point, we'd love to hear about it. And if you're considering making that decision to put Jesus Christ on the throne of your heart, don't delay any further. Do it now. Make him the Lord of your life. You will never regret it. He will take you places you never dreamed you'd ever be able to go, because his direction for your life is so much better than anything you could conceive of yourself. Make him Lord of your life. Walk with him every day. The Bible says for that to happen, you have to be born of the Spirit. As we close our program today, just want to remind you again that Turning Point produces a magazine that comes to your home every month. If you're not getting that magazine, we'd love to put you on the list and make sure you get it. You'll never want to be without it. Ask for it when you write to us or call us or go to the internet. We'll be happy to make your name a part of the list that gets the next issue. And we'll be sure to see you here tomorrow for the next edition of Turning Point.
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2: Denver weather. For partly cloudy skies across the region today. Temperatures are going to be warm. Highs will be reaching well into the low to mid 80s. A few late afternoon and evening scattered showers and thunderstorms possible. Overnight low temperatures will be down into the 50s, warming into the upper 80s to near 90 Thursday, 80s and lower 90s Friday and Saturday. We're looking at only isolated thunderstorms Thursday and Friday and Saturday. A better opportunity for showers and thunderstorms coming heading into late Sunday and Monday. I'm Day Weather Meteorologist Don Day.
1: Current temperature
3: 66 degrees.
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5: We are 1 month and a day away from the 250th anniversary of the founding of America, but America does not seem in a celebratory mood. Anger, division, name-calling are the norm. Scandals abound. I remember the 200th anniversary of the country. Republican Gerald Ford was in the White House. There were no demonstrations against him, no hateful language. July 4, 1976 was a day of unity and celebration. British Airlines paid for a funny TV ad that said, "Come back, all is forgiven." Sandy Patty sang the national anthem as no one has since. Who remembers the tall ships, the flag waving, not flag burning? Police officers were not being assaulted 50 years ago. The Vietnam War was over. Richard Nixon was gone from the White House. It's a different America today, with too many of us at each other's throats. Long-term relationships have ended because of hatred or love of President Trump. Where are the leaders who can pull us together? Gone like Elvis from the building. I'm Cal Thomas.
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10: With SRN News, I'm John Scott. Iran blames the newest flurry of attacks between them and the U.S. on the military.
11: The Iranians blame this on the Americans firing a missile into an empty oil tanker that was trying to break a U.S. blockade on Iran. Iran is trying to get all these empty oil tankers back because they're still trying to produce oil, but they're having to slow down the flow because they have nowhere to stick it. They're onshore as well as offshore facilities that have been trying to take this oil in are filling up rapidly.
10: Correspondent John Gambrell in California voting on Tuesday, and Los Angeles Mayor Karen Bass secured a place on the November ballot, but it's unclear who her opponent will be. The governor's race, the leaders are Republican Steve Hilton and former U.S. Health and Human Services Secretary Xavier Becerra. This is SRN News.
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13: Welcome to Seculo. Maybe we shouldn't be surprised here. It's June 3rd, 2026, that, you know, in the year of 2026 with elections, that they can't just seem to count the ballots. Well, we can't get that. Jordan's here, too. Look, there are some early results. We're going to cover them. And look, there are probably some of the early results you saw about I don't know, 8 o'clock Pacific time last night. I feel like the first tranche came in, 50% of the votes came in, and then we got a standstill here.
7: Yeah, that's
13: but
7: right.
13: In that standstill, you have Karen Bass leading the way, but not too far behind. But what, about 20,000 votes?
7: So what we're looking at, yeah, is 21,000 vote difference between Karen Bass and Spencer Pratt. And then Spencer Pratt has about 41,000 more than Nithya Raman, who is the councilwoman that was also running as a Democrat to unseat Karen Bass. So here's what's crazy, though. L.A. County, they have counted, or not even counting, the city for the election,
13: yeah.
7: Los Angeles, they have only counted 496,608 votes, which is only about 63% of what they think they have to count. When you look back at previous elections, including 2024, when you get to that 95% threshold, that's when a lot of places, especially if it's a close race, they're comfortable making a call of who's projected to win. Obviously, it takes some time to certify the elections. It took 10 days in 2024 for Los Angeles to get to 95% of the results reported. That is also the same amount of time it took the entire state to get to 95% of the ballots counted. 10 days after an election. So, when we're at this level, they've already said that Karen Bass, it would be statistically improbable for her to lose a 60,000 vote lead against the third place runner, to end up in third place. Yeah. So she has already been said, you are going to the runoff. But it's still up in the air between Spencer Pratt and Nithya Raman, even though he has a comfortable lead against
13: her. Like when you look at this lead, and we can break it down, like, I don't want to be, you know, someone, because you never know what can happen, but you would have to have almost everyone voting one way. And you assume that Karen Bass is going to have a significant amount of mail-in votes as well.
7: Well, and that's what you look at. You look at that they can even receive ballots after the election that are postmarked on election day, that can still be counted in Los Angeles. What you're saying is, yes, there was obviously a lot of excitement, a lot of people that wanted to go vote for Spencer Pratt. He had this kind of insurgent-style political campaign. Will he still get mail-in votes? Yes, he will. But it would almost have to be, we're looking at, can the third-place person make up a 40,000-vote deficit over the, 37% left to be counted. It could happen, but you're going to assume that they're also splitting votes between Karen Bass. She'll still probably get a lot more votes. He still will receive votes, but statistically, too close to call between Spencer Pratt and Nithya Raman that second place.
13: I think there's a very high likelihood that you will see it be between Karen Bass and Spencer Pratt. He thinks so. He said, well, obviously God wanted 5 more months of me exposing all the failures of our mayor, so it's going to be a fun ride. It's always fun to see what goes on in these elections, and this is very different this time. Jordan, as you know, California, historically, this has not been something that has been
15: Key in all these races is, can you get a Republican head-to-head with a Democrat so that you don't end up with two choices between just different Democrats. We don't yet know, but it's good that Steve Hilton is leading in the gubernatorial.
13: Yeah, we'll get into that.
15: That's about 56% into, so that you can't say that that's done yet. But it'd be great to have a Republican option in each of these races. And it's looking like that's at least a potential after the overnights. And that's a better spot to be in than waking up and seeing that the Democrats just ran the table in California. It shows you there are a lot of voters who are concerned about the direction of the state.
13: We will break all of that down to both those races and more. Rick Rennell is going to be joining us, but you can be a part of the show too. 1-800-684-3110. Have your voice on the air today. 1-800-684-3110. Be right back.
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16: Yeah, we're not doing badly out here. We've had some construction on 270. Both directions seem to be a little slow there coming out of Commerce City. Some slight delays have been developing. I-25 South coming into downtown has been slow through Spear, and I-70 West from Quebec heading back to I-25, got a little bit of volume to contend with. One accident off the freeways out of Inglewood on Hampton. It's westbound at Clarkson. Still some backups in the area. With traffic, I'm Jonathan.
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20: At Simple.
13: In the clip we just played, they did say if you're a Republican, you should be smiling at these results. And we're going to be joined by Rick Grinnell, who's been really heavily working on California. And I think that they may not be quite there just yet, but these results are at least showing there is some change of tide there in California. Now, I have to say, California's had Republican governors. We know historically Ronald Reagan, Arnold Schwarzenegger. You know, these are people who were running as Republicans that have won. And the gubernatorial race always gives, there's a little bit more. Yeah, of a chance. I feel like they just Los Angeles.
15: Yeah, that's right. I mean, when you look at the numbers so far with Karen Bass, with all of the negatives on her, she is the only one right now that they're looking at saying she's made it in based off the statistics that she's performing in. And as you said, you add up all those other people that voted Dim. Well, they're not all going to necessarily go and vote for Karen Bass because
13: they voted against her.
15: They voted against her. So it would, if Pratt is able to get through and it's not two Dims, his job will be going to those voters who didn't vote for him, but also didn't vote for Karen Bass. And you can look at and say, okay, you know, you don't want her again. Here's what I can offer. And here's what my goals are. It's not to fundamentally transform the moral care makeup of this city, of this county. It's really just to get to basics.
13: It's not MAGA.
15: Security, police, get people back in their homes. Kind of like the basics of what you do as mayor.
13: Right.
15: Not flying around the world meeting with other, you know, in other countries.
13: Not acting like you're a world leader.
15: When you've got crises going on at home.
7: Well, and to that point as well, the councilwoman Rahman had a lot of comparisons almost to Mondami. That she had a personality that young. Was kind of charismatic, young. She also, policy-wise, was much more in line with someone like Mondami. So if you think about that, it's not like if Mondami had lost the primary to Mayor Adams before he was out of the race. It's not like all those people that were really excited about him would all of a sudden be like, well, we got to hold our nose and go vote for Mayor Adams. So that is kind of what you're looking at, even though I think that, Karen Bass is much more liberal, much more progressive than Eric Adams was. That is kind of the dynamic that you're seeing play out in Los Angeles. So it's not all of a sudden that you're like, okay, well, Pratt may have done well, but then there's going to be another 110,000 people that are going to go vote for Karen Bass. It'll be a blowout. It still may be, but you can't necessarily count on all those people even caring to show up.
13: But it's whether the Democrat establishment, Jordan, that's something that's going to happen here. They're going to flood the money into this ad campaign against Spencer Pratt. So you're going to have, the wildest amount of, I feel, negative ads running towards him to get all of those people who were voting against Karen Bass to now try to get them on board.
15: Yes, I would imagine if he is in, it could become the most expensive mayor's race in our history.
13: Yeah.
15: If Republican and independent donors, we're talking about the big groups too, the 527s, start dumping the tens of millions. They usually don't in mayoral races, but because we're talking about Los Angeles here, and kind of the whole idea that if you can win in L.A., you should be able to win anywhere when those who've been elected to do their job, take the DNR out of their name, aren't getting the basics done, like roads, like having enough water ready if there's a fire to put out that fire. Again, and if you find out that that's happening in a place where you oversee, you know, whatever international trip you're on, you need to get back as quickly as possible and not joke about, well, I'm not there right now, especially when you knew it was a high potential to happen. And then second, I think clear, as you pointed out, the Spencer Pratts of the world are the Republicans that have been able to win in California. Mm-hmm. Ronald Reagan, movie star.
13: Yeah.
15: Arnold Schwarzenegger, movie star. And again, who, We agree with on the social issues, maybe very different than where most Republicans
13: are. He's certainly not a Republican in that sense. I mean, it's technically isn't technically the mayor is not a partisan position.
7: The race technically is not even listing partisan. Yeah, because it's just people run. Yeah. Karen Bass obviously was a member of Congress as a Democrat, but that's also part of the confusion maybe for some people, maybe not for most people, but when you go into the ballot box or if you're getting a ballot, it isn't listing Republicans and Democrats or party preference.
15: The people by name. And so I think again, it's one to look for first, of course, to see as the votes come in, does he maintain the second place? And then two, if he does, Republican and independent donors, both at the grassroots level, so that means from even outside of LA, outside of Los Angeles, do they then decide, you know what, we're going to treat this like a Senate race because this would send a signal. Does it really, even if the House is tougher for us this cycle, this would send a huge signal about the power of the Republican vote in places that look like they've been completely lost. And maybe that's actually where we need to go and look to run more Republicans in places that have been so mismanaged by the left.
7: Well, and I think what we also see is you see the governor's race there where we have Hilton, who has actually taken the lead, has the most votes. He has 1.3 million, almost 1.4 million votes with 58% of the votes in. Javier Becerra, who was the former attorney general of California, was also the Secretary of Health and Human Services under Biden, was chosen for that role because of how progressively pro-choice he is and all the processes and all the things that he put in place in California under his attorney generalship as he helped pave the way for the governor there to make more liberal laws as far as it comes to being pro-choice, but also going after like pro-life pregnancy resource centers, things like that. And then you have Tom Steyer, who's the billionaire, but not like a Michael Bloomberg billionaire running for office. He's the type of billionaire that decides, I have so much money, I can be as liberal as I want, and it doesn't matter. And so it takes the extreme far left on every single position. He has just under a million votes, and then there is a second Republican with half a million. So you look at this, they haven't called any of it yet. Steve Hilton is the leader, Jordan, with 27.8%. It looks very much like it could be Steve Hilton versus Becerra. It would be pretty big for someone like Tom Steyer to overcome a 300,000 vote deficit.
15: Yeah.
7: If the way that things progress, even with write-in, the mail-in voting.
15: Right.
7: But they haven't called any of those as moving forward yet. But it does look like it's going to be Steve Hilton versus Becerra.
15: Yeah, it's hard to imagine there's 400,000 plus, probably because Steve Hilton's going to get more in too with the 56% that's reporting. So how does Tom Steyer? So it looks like, again, we're not there yet, but it's close that we're going to have a Republican choice. This jungle primary system is actually backfiring on Dems in California as we speak, because it's not just finishing up with, well, we're such Democrat areas that we know that they're going to vote in at least the two Democrats are always going to be the choice. It looks like that may not be the case when you're talking about the LA mayor as well as the governor. And again, it goes to, does the Republican Party, the apparatuses, the outside groups, do they go in and spend the big dollars to try and make a stunning victories in both the mayor's race and the governor's race? Also, a big shout out to very close with us. He was a former U.S. attorney, just recently former U.S. attorney in Montana, Kurt Almay. He, again, to replace Steve Daines in the U.S. Senate won his Republican primary by 76% as the votes are coming in right now. So it'll be close to 80%. And excited then about, again, general election. Montana, you have to take seriously. They do elect Democrats occasionally. But we'll certainly want to get behind him. I know he's going to be on the broadcast soon.
0: Very good.
7: One other thing, and I think, sorry, we can go to.
0: What other thing?
7: We should talk about, because once again, we're looking at California a lot. We're looking at some of these places that had positive results for more conservative candidates. You're also seeing things like in New Jersey, where there was a Democrat who won the primary there to run for Congress, who has ties to Al-Qaeda.
0: Oh, yeah.
7: And this is what is so shocking, is that this individual, Adam Hamawe, was an Egyptian-born former combat surgeon who volunteered and interned with a nonprofit that was linked to Al-Qaeda in Bosnia, as well as he was called as a defense witness for the trial of the blind sheikh. He has now become a nominee for the Democrat Party.
0: Background in who that is.
7: Blind Sheikh, big time terrorist.
0: There you go. Top terrorist.
7: Al-Qaeda that we have prosecuted in the United States and really dominated kind of even the New York political scene, like the trials around the Blind Sheikh for so long.
15: Yes. I mean, this is, again, it's pretty shocking. Like you said, that these kind of individuals are getting through the process, and it just shows you kind of where the left is right now.
0: New Jersey's so weird. I mean, yes, I feel like it should not be these kind of candidates out of New Jersey.
15: No.
0: Spend any time in New Jersey. It does not feel.
7: It doesn't sound very Bruce Springsteen, the boss, having the blind
0: shake. I don't know about that. That's the worst example you could have given.
15: There's definitely a lot of kind of like labor union type Democrats winning.
0: Yeah.
15: But not again, not guys who were tied
0: to
15: terror attacks that impacted a lot of people in New Jersey.
0: Yeah, absolutely. We're going to take some more phone calls as Will decides that Bruce Springsteen is who we should be.
7: I was trying to get people fired up.
0: Yeah, I would have said,
15: he doesn't like us playing this music.
0: No, I don't think so. Concerned. I would have said Bam Bam Bigelow or someone like that, you know, the king of Asbury Park. Phone lines are open for you, 1-800-684-3110. I don't know Bam Bam Bigelow's political affiliation. You know, rest in peace.
7: I feel like he was probably pretty conservative.
0: He had a head tattoo. Yeah. 1-800-684-3110. 1-800-684-3110 to have your voice heard on the air today. Also, support the work of the ACLJ. 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I think you can be a part of it. 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I'd like you to do that. We have petitions, new petitions that go up all the time. Great way to get involved. Great way to start your journey here at the ACLJ or to continue on. Again, give us a call. 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
0: I want you to call in. Be a part of the show today. 1-800-684-3110. We got a couple of calls we're screening right now, but there's a few lines open. Give me a call right now.
7: We have a lot of California listeners.
0: Yeah.
7: Did you vote yesterday? Did you vote by mail? Did you vote in person? And if you did vote in person, what did the scenes at the polls look like? Give us kind of a report on the ground there from California.
15: California. Some people don't like doing this, but if you're willing to, we'd love to know who did you vote for and why.
0: And favorite song judgment. About California.
15: Just who did you vote for and why?
0: Yeah. So give us a call. 1-800-684-3110. With that, though, there is an update on some of the work of the ACLJ. So I want to make sure for those of you who maybe are over California, don't want to hear about it all the time. There is some big updates in our current fight against CNN at the Supreme Court of the United States. You know, you've heard about this if you've been a longtime listener. This has been a case we've been working on for many, many months, and it has been moved around a few times, and now we are finally starting to maybe settle in at the United States Supreme Court of getting more information.
7: That's right. And Jordan, obviously, this is a case we've talked about for quite a while now, since really the end of last year, where we filed our cert petition at the Supreme Court. This is related to a defamation case where CNN ran with a narrative.
0: Yeah.
7: And not just once, but then repeated this narrative, and it was a lie against Alan Dershowitz, who had given testimony in the well of the Senate during the first impeachment of Donald Trump. And they took what he said, clipped it out of context, and created something they called the Dershowitz Doctrine, and then ran with this lie, basically saying he said the opposite of what he actually said.
0: Yeah.
7: In lower courts, all came together and denied his defamation claim because of New York Times v. Sullivan. There was even one judge that wrote, but for New York Times v. Sullivan, clearly there was defamation here. Clearly Alan Dershowitz was defamed by CNN, but because of New York Times v. Sullivan, we can't do anything about it. And that's a Supreme Court precedent that gives this higher standard of defamation if it's against a public figure. It was in a different...
15: It gets very complicated in the age of media, and when you have social media. Here's where that gets very complicated. You have maybe an Instagram account or a TikTok account that's not private, and you put lots of info up, and maybe you use it for sales. Maybe you use it to promote some companies. You might use it as a second business, you know, something like that. If you do that, then why would you not be considered someone who is a public person under the current law and interpretation of the law of New York Times versus Sullivan, and thus an average person who just has a public social media account that could be fairly active? I wouldn't say all the public ones would go that way, but if you had like 1,000+ followers, I think you could certainly make the case that this is someone who is going out to the public. They're not stopping anyone from looking at their account. So then do you then have to, if someone says something horribly nasty about you and defames you, and you've met that bar, do you then have to meet the bar the malice bar,
0: right,
15: as well? And again, that's why I don't think those who wrote this law ever intended it to apply to public citizens. It applied to public elected officials and those who work for those officials, the government.
0: Very different time.
7: And once again, that bar here, even, they also had the ability to go back and check their work, and other people could see it.
15: So
7: wasn't
15: they came
7: like
15: up with a term for it.
7: Right.
15: They came up with the Dershowitz Doctrine. They doubled down on it. They didn't say, did he just say that? Or did we get that wrong? I mean, let's get the full clip so we can actually make sure what we're doing is right. They didn't do that till like weeks later.
7: Right.
15: And only because he was like demanding it. And so when no one was paying attention anymore, they kind of went on there and said, well, you could have also interpreted this way. They still would not say that they cut it to make it look bad. And you even had that judge dissenting, not dissenting, saying, in the opinion that it was defamation. It's just whether or not he's a public official that it is the bar here.
7: And here's where we are now.
0: Say, now we move on. What's going on?
7: So remember, we filed this cert petition back in December of 2025. So we're now in
0: Six
7: May.
0: 6 months.
7: We filed the petition.
0: We're in June.
7: That is insane. It's June. Yeah. But they decided.
0: I don't think this is a rebound.
7: They decided in January, CNN waived their right to respond. It was distributed for conference in February of this year. And then the Supreme Court justices said, you know what? We actually want to hear what CNN's response is.
0: Yep.
7: That kicked the can down the road to March. They filed their response. Then they asked for an extension of their response. They finally filed that in April. And then we filed our reply brief here in May. It was distributed for conference a second time, May 5th. They then rescheduled another conference May 26th. Then it was distributed for conference again on June 1st. They distributed it for the conference June 4th. This is now the fourth scheduled conference. Yep. The difference is the first one they said, we actually want to hear from CNN.
15: When I was moving the admissions before the justices, that was about 10 days ago now, not last Friday, but the Friday before Memorial Day. And, again, the court was in session that day. It was on the calendar for them after we were done doing the moved three of our ACLJ attorneys into the Supreme Court bar that they would then be leaving that because they didn't have cases that day or our oral arguments to consider our case. It was on the docket then. Since then, it's already gotten moved yet again, two times.
0: And now it is scheduled for tomorrow.
15: That's right.
7: And what they do
15: so
7: in conference
15: ask people to
7: is
15: pray
7: to,
15: too.
7: Is
15: this
7: to
15: important
7: vote.
15: Time to pray to, you know, just kind of get in the minds. It takes four usually. Four justices to take a case.
7: And that's what I was going to say, that what they're actually doing in conference is voting.
15: Yes.
7: And it's called the rule of four. You have to have five to win a case.
15: Right.
7: But to have the Supreme Court accept it and hear it, it has to have four justices say, at least minimum of four say, this is something we feel like the court should hear. So that is what we're looking for. And we could know Monday. And once again, they do the orders list every Monday following the week before's conference.
15: Yeah.
7: We could know Monday something. We could see it be redistributed for conference.
15: Yes.
7: There's some options there, but we are praying at this point that tomorrow when the justices are in conference and they hear about this again, that they are moved to take this case.
15: Well, what I would say is that, look, we know that there are justices on the U.S. Supreme Court that have written about this before and said that New York Times versus Sullivan has gone too far, but they have to look at this strategically, right? I mean, you cannot get around New York Times versus Sullivan in this case. So it's going to be a major precedent that is being looked at again by the Supreme Court if they say yes to the oral arguments and say yes to the briefing on this, that we've accepted this. So if you are one of the justices who believes New York Times versus Sullivan has just not been interpreted correctly since the rise of a different kind of media age, you want to make sure you're not going to just bring this case up and end up doubling down on this policy.
7: Yeah,
15: because, again, if you think this is not the best vehicle. So they've got to look and say, it's not even just the counting the four. It's that out of those five, are any of them kind of giving the signal that they could be persuaded here to make a change and overturn a precedent.
0: So then what happens in a scenario that if it is turned down, if they decide not to go forward, where does the law end up? It's just over?
15: The state of where the law has been interpreted remains. What's interesting is that usually in one that's been kicked down this many times, that's a good sign for cases at the Supreme Court. It usually, again, after three, there's either one of two things. Usually it's going to get granted, or someone is writing a dissent from it not being granted.
0: Yeah.
15: They are upset that the court did not decide to take the case, won't hear the case.
0: All right, we'll find out more potentially next week on that, but we're not going anywhere. We still got a second half hour left on the broadcast, and I want you to be a part of it. 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Become a champion. We'll be right back. 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
10: With SRN News, I'm John Scott. Iran blames the newest flurry of attacks between them and the U.S. on the military.
3: The Iranians blame this on the Americans firing a missile into an empty oil tanker that was trying to break a U.S. blockade on Iran. Iran is trying to get all these empty oil tankers back because they're still trying to produce oil, but they're having to slow down the flow because they have nowhere to stick it. They're onshore as well as offshore facilities that have been trying to take this oil in are filling up rapidly.
10: Correspondent John Gambrell in California voting on Tuesday, and Los Angeles Mayor Karen Bass secured a place on the November ballot, but it's unclear who her opponent will be. In the governor's race, the leaders are Republican Steve Hilton and former U.S. Health and Human Services Secretary Xavier Becerra. This is SRN News.
4: Denver weather.
5: Partly cloudy skies across the region today. Temperatures are going to be warm. Highs will be reaching well into the low to mid 80s. A few late afternoon and evening scattered showers and thunderstorms possible. Overnight low temperatures will be down into the 50s. Warming into the upper 80s to near 90 Thursday. 80s and lower 90s Friday and Saturday. We're looking at only isolated thunderstorms Thursday and Friday and Saturday. A better opportunity for showers and thunderstorms coming, heading into late Sunday and Monday. I'm Day Weather Meteorologist on Day.
6: Current temperature,
9: 69 degrees.
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16: Yeah, we're still in pretty good shape out here. There's a construction zone on the toll highway, the southbound side of E-470 at I-76. We've seen some backups and delays through that area. 270 looks much better. We had some construction there earlier, but it looks like they've picked up the cones and moved on. I-25, still a little slow coming in and out of downtown. Not that we're in a delay, but it's a little sluggish. Other than that, we've got C-470 running great through Highlands Ranch, 225 out of Aurora, and if you're drive takes you to the airport. Pena is wide open. With traffic, I'm Jonathan Steele.
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27: Do not marry somebody who's not in Christ. If you're going to heaven and they're going to hell, and God's blessing is on you and God's wrath is on them, marriage is hard enough as it is. So don't be dumb enough to say, yeah, but she's hot and we'll work it out. I mean, it just doesn't work that way. Yeah, but he's so handsome and he's so fun. It doesn't work that way. Marriage is hard enough when you have two Christians submitted to the Lordship of Jesus Christ, allowing the Holy Spirit to transform you. Don't do that. Now, I know there's examples, and by the grace of God, some of you are here that married an unbeliever and God converted them, and praise God for that, but that's not the norm. Because for every one of you, I've sat down with 1,000 people that have said, if I would have only known, if I would have only done what I knew to do, would have never gotten married. Right? When you're in business, don't partner with people that aren't going the same way. Eventually, it's going to fissure. If you're going to follow the blessing and favor of the Lord, if you're going to honor Jesus in all you do, and you're with somebody that doesn't care about that, eventually your business is going to run into challenge. It doesn't mean you don't hang out with non-believers, but there's really only one purpose to hang out with non-believers. What? To share the hope of Christ. To let them know, to let your light so shine before men that they would see your good works and give praise to your Father who's in heaven. Evangelism is not a task. Evangelism is the flowing of the joy of the Lord and you giving reason for the answer you have for all the joy you have in your life. Why? Because whatever you talk about is whatever you worship. You ever get with somebody, all they talk about is food, sports, vacation, travel, friendships, marriage, kids, houses, property, what? That's their God. If you can't let Jesus come to the surface, here's my question. Why? What greater event has taken place in your life than when you were dead and God made you alive? How does that not surface ever? Right? It's not a task to go tell people. It's a lifestyle that comes out of the believer as they continue to grow in the joy of the Holy Spirit. Amen? And so as you're hearing this, don't spiritually compromise. Refuse spiritual complacency. Don't say the whole, it's okay, I know I'm saved, I'm going to heaven anyway, so what difference does it make? I'll just hang out with them. Friends, the more you grow with Jesus, the more uncomfortable unbelievers should feel around you. They should always feel your love. No question. Not your judgment. They should always feel your love. But as they get to know you, they should realize, you're going a different way than I'm going. And too often, when it comes to believers, non-believers look at believers and be like, okay, we go to the same golf courses. We drink the same amount of beer. We cuss the same. We tell the same jokes. We have the same problems in our marriage. We're pretty much the same. No, you're not the same at all, because internally you've been born again and saved, and God's trying to sanctify you so you don't look anything like that anymore, so that when you're with those people, you love them and you show love to them, but you let them see, I'm not what I was. I used to be like that, but because God's in me, I'm not.

into his marvelous light. You're chosen. You're set forth. You were this. The wrath of God was on you, but now you're something new. That's why Luke 21:36 says, but keep on the alert at all times, praying that you may have the strength to escape all these things that are about to take place and to stand before the Son of Man. You know what it's like. For some of you that wear glasses or contact corrective lenses, do you remember what it was like the first time you went to the eye doctor and recognized that you needed them? Because the eye doctor will say something like, do you need glasses? I don't need glasses. I see just fine. Hey, read this. I can't read that. Then they start putting these things on your eyes. Like, is that what it's supposed to look like? You know what I'm talking about? And then you get glasses for the first time and you walk out of the doctor's office and you're seeing things so clearly. Like you can read the scoreboard. Like you can see the basket. You can do things you couldn't. You can read the chalkboard. Do they sell chalkboards anymore? I don't know. You could back then. And all these different things, but I didn't realize I needed it. That's what it's like to be born again. I didn't realize I needed it, but now that I'm in Christ, I have a totally different lens. I see things completely differently. God's changed the way I look at Him, and He's changed the way that I look at the world. So resolve to not spiritually compromise. Refuse spiritual complacency. There were seven churches in the book of Revelation that Jesus Christ addressed. And in chapter 3, one of the churches He addressed was the church at Laodicea. And He was judging them, condemning them because of their complacency and their apathy and their lethargy. He says this in Revelation 3:15, I know your deeds, that you're neither cold nor hot. I wish that you were cold or hot. They lived in a place where the water traveled to them from a far distance. By the time it got there, it wasn't cold anymore. It wasn't hot anymore. Cold water is good, right? I mean, on a hot day, it's good to have cold water. And when you feel like it, you don't feel so good, a hot shower feels great. Lukewarm water and lukewarm showers are good for nothing. And Jesus was saying this, like, you're good for nothing. You're so complacent. You don't even care about what I've done. So because you've come lukewarm and neither are hot or cold, I'm about to spit you out of my mouth. Jesus is like, I'm about ready to vomit you. That's what you're like to me because you're so complacent. You don't care. He says, because you say I am rich and have become wealthy and have need of nothing, and you do not know that you are wretched and miserable and poor and blind and naked. They're saying, I'm rich, I'm good. We you know, Jesus, it's cool if you want to do something. Jesus is saying, you don't realize that you're miserable and poor and wretched and blind and naked. You see yourselves as okay. I see yourself as totally in need. But you refuse to come to me to have life. Don't be that way. People that you work with at the office, people that you go to school with, the people that see you out in your neighborhood, they should notice that there's a difference about you in the way that you walk and in the way that you talk and in the way that you think and in the way that you focus. I just encourage you, don't be bound together with unbelievers. You have no partnership with unrighteousness. Yeah, but we're pretty much the same. We grew up together. We've known each other for 50 years. We kind of see each other the same way. You may. God doesn't, because God looks at the heart. And if you're on your way to heaven and they're on their way to hell, what should be coming out of you is pleading with them to come to know Jesus. Amen? Friends, we live as salt and light. Don't get caught up and sucked up in the world. Don't say like a lot of people, well, I'm just in college. These are just my 4 years to go wild. Don't just say, I'm in my 20s, it's my time to be young and have fun. Don't just say, in my 30s, I'm just trying to build my life and get my family started. Don't say, in your 40s, I got to start thinking about college and retirement. Don't say, in your 50s, you know, I mean, I'm kind of in a groove now, which is really a rut, but I'm in a groove. And don't say, in your 60s, it's too late for me now. And in your 70s, 80s, and 90s, be like, well, it's too far. Don't do that. Like, wherever you are, live spiritually with a spiritual vitality for the Lord Jesus Christ. Amen? Refuse spiritual complacency. And then do this. This is so important. Number 3, rest in God's rescue plan. Rest in God's rescue plan. Notice what He says in verse 8. But since we are of the day, let us be sober, having put on the breastplate of faith and love. I mean, there should be in your heart, because you have trusted in Jesus, because you're taking steps with Jesus, there should be more of His love in your heart that's emanating from you. The Bible says if you're rightly related to Him, streams of living water will flow from you. Well, I don't even know how to evangelize. You don't have to know how to evangelize. You have to know how to get to know Jesus. And if Jesus starts pouring Himself through you, you won't be able to help tell people about who Jesus is. That is so natural.

0: It's just like a fresh stream coming into your life. And then he says, and as a helmet, the hope of salvation. Friends, if you're in Christ, there should be such a hope in your life for where we're going. We can trust that God is the one who's going to take care of the injustices. You don't need to. Your job's to forgive and move on. God's job is to take care of all that. Our hope is in Him. Our helmet of salvation is our focus. And God is the one who has given us that gift. So notice what he says. For God has not destined us for wrath. Amen.
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0: For God has not destined us for wrath. Amen. Amen. Isn't that great news? Because there's some Christians like, well, what if I get it wrong? And what if God does not pour wrath upon His children. God disciplines those He loves. God can punish us all for the sake of maturing us and making. But wrath is different. Wrath is unrelented fury. God doesn't put his kids on that. You know why? As we said earlier, because God poured all of that on His Son. We hear about the crucifixion story. We're like, how did Jesus endure all that? I don't know. I mean, being whipped, being beaten, being mocked, being spit upon, being smacked, put the crown of thorns on your head, nails in your hands and in your feet, bleeding out on a cross. Physically, we're like, how in the world did He endure such excruciating pain? But that was nothing compared to the spiritual pain where God poured all the wrath deserving of us onto Jesus. He took it. That's why He's the way, the truth, and the life. That's why no other religion compares. That's why there is no other way. It's because Jesus took the wrath of God for you. Amen? And you can rest in His rescue plan. I mean, there's such a rescue plan. It has nothing to do with you. It's everything to do with God. And there's such a tension in the scriptures. There's such a tension. And every time I listen to a theologian try to ease the tension, I'm like, you're off a little bit. Like the Bible teaches this, that God's sovereign. So as a believer, here's what you can know. God was the one who drew you to Himself. God is the one who gave you the faith to believe. God is the one that gave you grace to save you. God is the one who elected you before the foundation of the world. God is the one who brought you into His kingdom. It was all God's work because you were dead and the wrath of God was on you, and dead people don't reach for anything that God does. It's all God. At the same time, the Bible makes clear you're 100% responsible for what you do. And from John the Baptist to Jesus to Peter to Paul, they were commanding all men everywhere to repent. So you have to respond to what's been given to you. So who's responsible in salvation? Yes, it's 100% God, and it's 100% you. You go to hell someday, you go to the lake of fire someday, you take a walk around, 100% of the people in hell are there because they did not respond to the gospel. They are not in hell because God created them for hell. God does not create people for hell. God created hell for the devil and his angels in Matthew 25:46. He doesn't create and say, well, I'll take these people to heaven and all you can go to hell because I want to show how glorious I am. The Bible doesn't teach that. The Bible teaches that all may come, that anyone who repents, He will take. At the same time, what we know as a believer, when we get to heaven, you know what we'll find out? None of us are there on our own accord. God did all the work. You're like, how do those things match? I don't know. I'm not the infinite God. I'm just telling you the truth of the scriptures. And every time I see somebody try to make it, it's all sovereignty, it's all sovereignty, it's all sovereignty. God has his elect. There's no way for certain people to get saved. I'm like, you're off, because the Bible tends to say that anybody, anywhere, at any time can repent and believe. And then when I get people over here, they're like, it's all up to us. If we don't save the world, God won't help. You can't save a soul. It's all, so where do these things match? I don't know. God's 100% sovereign and you're 100% responsible. Romans 1:20 says that men will be without excuse. There's nobody in hell where somebody would say, well, you didn't elect me. It's not my fault. I never asked to be born. That's not going to happen. And there's nobody in heaven that you're going to ever meet that was like, you know, I wasn't going to come, but I was so awesome. I found God and I decided to repent and I'm so cool. Nobody's there because of what they did. They're there because of what God did, and everybody's in hell because of what they did. And both of those things meld perfectly. And I can't explain it. But you know what? I don't have to explain the scriptures. I have to proclaim them. And I'm telling you, you're 100% responsible for where you end up. But I'll tell you this, if you end up in heaven, you'll learn very fast that God's the one that did all the work for you. That's why I'm pleading with you today. I'm pleading with you. I mean, the hope is the world hasn't ended yet. The hope is the rapture hasn't happened yet. The good news is it's not going to happen today. The good news is you can turn your heart to the Lord Jesus Christ and you can give him all the glory. You can repent and believe and you can be secure both now and forevermore and be presented faultless before your heavenly Father with exceedingly great joy. And God invites all that would repent to come. So if you hear the Lord's voice today, do not harden your heart. And here's the beauty of God's rescue plan. He has not destined us for wrath, but for obtaining salvation through our Lord Jesus Christ, who did what? Who died for us, so that whether we are awake or asleep, we will live together with him. And that can be read a couple different ways. It can mean whether we're alive or dead. It can also mean whether or not we're kind of walking with the Lord at the time or a little off base. Here's what you need to understand. When you place your faith and trust in Jesus, I used to worry about this. Have you ever worried about like, well, what if I have my faith and trust in Jesus, but like I'm having an off day? I used to pray like, Lord, when you come, let me be doing devotions. Don't let me be on I-25 thinking a bad thought in my head. You know what I mean? Because like, what if I miss the rapture? Here's what he's saying. You're not going to miss the rapture if you're in Christ. Even if you're having a bad day, you're in Christ. It's all been paid for by Christ. So have confidence in Christ. He's your blessed hope. Whether you're having a good day or a bad day, you're still a son of God. You're still a daughter of the Most High. Amen? That's what he's saying. Amen. So rest in his rescue plan. I mean, Philippians chapter 3 and verse 20 says that our citizenship is in heaven. And we eagerly await a savior from there. Your license might read Colorado or some other state. Your passport might read the United States of America. But those are all secondary to your origin and citizenship. Our citizenship is in heaven. And may your kingdom come and may your will be done on earth as it is in heaven. It's good if you're proud to be an American. I'm proud to be an American, but that's secondary to being part of the kingdom of God. Amen. That's who we are. That's where we stand. And so I just want to read to you this, because Jesus promised in John 14, I'll come and receive you to myself, that where I am, you may be also. There's all these promises. But think about this. I mean, hold on to this truth. The Bible says in Romans 5, starting in verse 6, for while we were helpless at the right time, Christ died for the ungodly. For one will hardly die for a righteous man, though for perhaps a good man, someone might even dare to die. But God demonstrates his own love toward us in that while we were yet sinners, Christ died for us. You know that. While you were still a sinner, like while you were still rebelling against God, that's when Christ died for you. Before you even knew he died for you, he died for you. Before you were born, Christ died for you because of his great love for you. Notice what he says next. Much more than having now been justified by his blood, we shall be saved from the wrath of God through him. For if while we were enemies, we were reconciled to God through the death of his son, much more having been reconciled, shall we be saved by his life. If God saved you when you were a sinner, how much more now being saved is God going to keep you from wrath? How much more now being saved does he love? I mean, it's amazing. Here's what he's saying. You can't blow it. Isn't that good news? But what if I forget my devotions? You're still in the family. What if I lose my temper? You're still in the family. What if I do something that's super wrong? You're still in the family because Jesus paid for it all. Past, present, future. Amen. That's good news. That's scandalous, because some people are like, I don't like that. I mean, I'm better than they are. No, you're not. The only way God would ever be fair is if he sent every single one of us to hell for eternity. That would be fair. The fact that he would even say one, save one, is unfair. And here's the truth. God's willing to save anyone. If you're here today and say God would never take somebody like me, that's a lie that you're hearing from the pit of hell. What God would say is, I died for you so that you would awaken and recognize that I can be your God and you can be my child and I can set your future secure forever and ever. Amen? That's the gospel. That's the gospel of Jesus Christ. And so if that's true, let me give you this fourth point. It's this. Rally one another with hope. He says, therefore, encourage one another and build one another up just as you also are doing. It's interesting to me, at the end of chapter 4, when we're talking about the rapture of the saints, it says, therefore, comfort one another with these words. And now, as we're talking about God pouring out justice, therefore, encourage one another and build one another up just as you are doing. You know what our job to do as Christians is? It's not to sit around with charts and dates and times and, ooh, is this it? What happened now that we bombed Iran? What's happened in Israel? What's happened? It's not for us to sit around and panic. It's for us to focus our lives more on Jesus Christ, to live more fully for him, to share the hope that's coming because Jesus Christ is coming soon. That's why in the book of Hebrews, chapter 10, verses 24 and 25, it says, and let us consider how to stimulate one another towards love and good deeds, not forsaking our own assembly together, as is the habit of some, but encourage one another, and all the more as you see the day drawing near. What's he say to do? As you see the things in our world spiral out of control, get with more Christians. Come to church more frequently. Gather together regularly. Encourage each other as you're seeing these things. You're like, oh my goodness, the world's spinning out of control. Here's the answer. Jesus is coming soon. And you're in Christ. And it's going to be really, really good. And he loves you. And he'll protect you until he gets here. And you know that your whole future is secure. You have nothing to lose. I mean, that's how we should be encouraging each other all the time. Amen? So encourage one another. Build one another up. Jesus is coming to rescue his church. Jesus is coming to pour out his wrath upon the wicked, which means this. If you're asleep to these things, can I encourage you? Please wake up. I'm not lying to you. I'm telling you the truth. I'm telling you Jesus is coming. If you're in Christ, the most glorious moment will start when you meet him and will continue for all eternity. And if you're not, it's too late. I don't see anything in the scriptures where after the church is raptured, where there's this great revival. I see God having to protect 144,000 Jews so that they don't get blown away. And there's not really a lot of text that talks about people getting saved. So if you're sitting around saying, well, let's wait until the 7 years. I know it's going to get hard and then I'll come to Christ. Okay, you're silly. You're silly. I watched the church fold like a lawn chair in 2020 when the government said you can only have 50 people. No, you can only have 10 people. Oh, okay, whatever you say. Please don't tell me you're ready. Like, be ready now. Be ready now. If you're compromising, you're living in the world, you're looking like the world, here's what I say. Just repent. Not asking you to change. I'm asking, will you allow God to change you? You can't change yourself. God can change you. If you're afraid, here's what I'd say. Just rest in Christ. You have nothing to be afraid of. Especially for some of you worry warts. I'm going to be the one person that's going to get martyred. I know it's going to go bad. We're going to lose. Stop it. Stop it. Stop it. Stop it. Look at the lilies of the field. Look at the birds of the air. God takes care of flowers and birds. He's got you. Stop your worrying. It's all good. And if you're lost and you don't have a relationship with Jesus, make today be your day. Give your heart and life to him. I'm telling you, I want to share eternity with you as my forever sister or forever brother. Not because of anything good you've ever done, but because of our gracious and glorious God that invites you to an eternal party, who says that all are welcome to come.
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7: With SRN News, I'm John Scott. Kuwait briefly shut down its main airport after Iranian drones heavily damaged a passenger terminal building, killing one and wounding dozens. The U.S. military says Iran fired missiles at Kuwait, which fell apart en route, and downed drones targeting American forces. President Trump insists that negotiations are still ongoing with Iran. The Trump administration has placed sanctions on Iran's largest digital asset exchange, Novatex, and three others. In consumer news, Ford recalling over 400,000 vehicles because of a seatbelt issue that may result in an injury if a crash occurs. The National Highway Traffic Safety Administration said in a report that the recall includes certain Ford Expedition and Lincoln Navigator vehicles with model years 2018 through 2022. This is SRN News.
6: Denver weather.
8: Partly cloudy skies across the region today. Temperatures are going to be warm. Highs will be reaching well into the low to mid 80s. A few late afternoon and evening scattered showers and thunderstorms possible. Overnight low temperatures will be down into the 50s, warming into the upper 80s to near 90 Thursday, 80s and lower 90s Friday and Saturday. We're looking at only isolated thunderstorms Thursday and Friday and Saturday. A better opportunity for showers and thunderstorms coming heading into late Sunday and Monday. I'm Day Weather Meteorologist Don Day.
9: Current temperature
10: 69 degrees.
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14: 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Coming up next, Dr. Youssef continues his new teaching series called Contend for the Faith, reminding you about the importance of standing up for the truth of the faith, especially today when people stand on everything but faith or truth. 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
4: Turn with me, please, to Jude verses 5, 6, and 7, three verses. Though you already know this, I want to remind you that the Lord delivered his people out of Egypt, but later destroyed those who did not believe. And the angels who did not keep their positions of authority and abandoned their own home, these he kept in darkness bound with everlasting chains for judgment day to come, the great day. In similar way, Sodom and Gomorrah and the surrounding towns, they gave themselves up to sexual immorality and perversion. They serve as an example for those who suffer the punishment of eternal fire. In these three short verses, Jude gives us three kinds of examples that warn us against apathy. Please hear me right on this one. It's very important. While God will severely judge the false teachers and the false preachers, while God will severely judge those who caused others to stumble, while God severely will judge those deceivers who have deceived us, yet, listen carefully, it is the believer's apathy that God is deeply concerned about. Why? Because they risk the loss of three things, according to the Word of God. The loss of three things. First, they'll lose their power for victory. Secondly, they'll lose their position. And thirdly, they'll lose their privilege. Now, before I get to those three losses, I want to emphasize the fact that Jude knows that the believers know. There's nothing like knowing what others know. He knows what they know. That they all know these biblical historical truths in the scripture. Verse 5, he says, you already know this. You already know this. So he's preaching to the choir. Some time ago, somebody said to me, he said, Michael, you're preaching to the choir. I said, absolutely, but the choir may need to know and be reminded. Amen. Why? Because the problem is not knowledge. The problem is the apathy in neglecting to apply this knowledge into our lives. That's the problem. Not knowledge, but the applying of the knowledge into our own lives. So all these three illustrations from history, as recorded in the Word of God, give us all a warning light, flashing warning light, every one of us, against apathy. What God did to the unbelieving Israelites, what God did to the rebellious angels, what God did to the perversion of Sodom and Gomorrah, they're all meant to be a warning for us. They're all meant to be a warning to the believers everywhere, all the time. What is this severe warning? It is this. Listen carefully. False teachers and false preachers can take us all the way to danger zones. False teachers and false preachers, those who have turned their backs on the infallibility of the Word of God, can take us all the way to the edge of the abyss. Therefore, be on your guard. Be on your guard. Watch. Watch. Watch out for the spirit of apathy. Now I look at these three examples from history. The first illustration that the Apostle Jude gives us is the unbelieving Israelites, which caused the entire community to miss out on the power for victory that God wants to give them and wanted to give them from the very beginning. They not only delayed the entire community entering into the promised land by 40 years, but they lost their power. Just to remind you, that the reason it is called the promised land is because it was promised. That's what it's promised. It's promised to Abraham and his descendants. Now, if I make you a promise, do you trust that I will keep my promise? But listen to me. I'm a fallen man. I'm a man with clay feet. I fumble and stumble. How much more significant should be us and they taking God at His promise, trusting Him completely? All of that the Israelites needed to do is literally walk across into the promised land and claim it and have victory and take it over because it was promised. Oh, but no. No, no, no, no, no. They formed a committee. They had to conduct a feasibility study. Doesn't it sound good? I mean, it sounds really very impressive. Feasibility study. By the way, feasibility study is fine in the business world, but not when you're claiming the promise of God. You just walk over and take it. And so a committee of 12 was formed, and they're sent to spy the land of promise, and then they come back with a report, a divided report. 10 against 2. 10 basically brought what he called the majority reports. Those of you who are familiar with church politics, the majority report, and the 2 brought the minority report. Listen to me. Don't ever get impressed by the size of a church or the size of a crowd. God is not impressed by the size of the crowd. God is only impressed by obedience. The majority declared that the people in that promised land, they're bigger than us. They are more powerful than us. They are stronger than us. They are more sophisticated than us. They have more armament than us. And you feel like you want to say to them, wait a minute. Wait a minute. Had these people not seen the hand of God in Egypt? Had they not seen the plagues in Egypt? Had they not seen what happened to Pharaoh's army? Have they not seen the parting of the Red Sea? Had they not seen the defeat of the Amalekites? Have they not seen the manna coming from heaven every day? Have they not seen the water gushing out of the rock? Have they not seen the deliverance of God? Have they not seen the cloud by day and the pillar of fire at night? Have they not seen that? What is the problem here? The problem is unbelief, distrust, doubt, doubt. And so a lot of mega church pastors are bringing doubt on the Word of God. And so the people see their pastor used to preach the Word of God. Now they're denying the authenticity and the authority of the Word of God. So they follow all the way to the edge of the abyss. Apathy. Apathy. Oh, beloved, listen to me. Here is what pains my heart and my head. Most often, the faithful get easily infected by the unfaithfulness. Much more than the other way around. That's what gives me pain in my heart and in my head. The faithful get easily infected by the unfaithful much faster than the other way around. As a result of this, that generation of Israelites, that whole generation with the exception of 2, died in the wilderness and lost their power of victory. Only two people, Joshua and Caleb, of that generation, were able to enter into the promised land. They were the only two of their whole generation who've experienced the power of God in victory into the promised land. Question: did the faithful believers suffer as a result of the people following these 10 guys? Did the whole community suffer? Yes! Believers experience secondhand suffering from sin just like secondhand smoke. When a member of a family sins or lives in disobedience, the whole family gets affected. When apostasy of the unfaithful always impacts the entire community of God. And that is why we must not even fellowship with the apostate. We must never be silent or give tacit approval to the apostates. We must run from them as far as we can. Why? Because you are in danger of losing your power and victory. Oh, listen to me, please. You may not lose your salvation. That's not what I'm saying. But you will most assuredly lose your power and victory. Apathy will not only cause you the loss of power with God, secondly, apathy will cause you the loss of your position. Don't ever forget that Satan had the most lofty position there is, next to God. He was in the presence of the Most High God. He was called Lucifer, from which we get the word Lucifite, or a bright light, or dazzling light. Oh, but pride got hold of him. Pride got hold of him. Pride set in. Pride filled him. And as a result, he was thrown out of heaven into a dark pit from where he now operates. He and his demons right now are being prepared and bound for the lake of fire. As I often tell you, that as far as the believers are concerned, listen carefully, as far as the children of light are concerned, as far as the disciples of Jesus are concerned, Satan has no power over you unless you hand it to him.
9: That's right, amen.
4: I'll be talking more about this, specifically about how the Archangel Michael, in the next message, when he got in dispute with Satan, he didn't even take his own powerful authority as the archangel, but he said, "The Lord rebuke you, Satan." I'm talking more about this in the next message. When Satan was thrown out of heaven, he managed to deceive one-third angelic being into his folly of trying to conduct a coup d'etat against God and take his place. One-third of the angelic being lost their lofty position. Every day, it seems, or every week at least, we're hearing of some well-known pastors, well-known preachers, well-known theologians who have lost their lofty position because of apathy and indiscretion. Of course, we only know about the famous ones. We don't know all the other ones that we never hear about because we don't know. Or think about the believers in the pews across the country and across the world who are constantly losing their lofty position. Again, I'm not saying losing salvation, but lofty position. But it all begins with apathy. Please, trust me, it all begins with apathy. It all begins with the decision not to contend for the faith once delivered. And when they refuse to stand up for the truth out of fear, whatever form of fear it may be. Oh, beloved, listen. Sitting on the fence is a position. Sitting on the fence is taking a stand. Not saying a word in the face of false teaching and false preaching is taking a stand. Not helping people to flee from deception is taking a stand. Not correcting false teaching and false doctrine is taking a stand. When we apathetically say, Somebody else will do it. Somebody else will act. Somebody else will stand up. Somebody else will speak up. Somebody else is going to contend for the faith. Somebody else will defend the truth. That may cause you the loss of your lofty position. Apathy puts us in danger of losing our power with God. Apathy puts us in danger of losing our lofty position. Thirdly, apathy puts us in danger of losing our privilege. Our privilege. In fact, if you look up the word privilege, you discover it has several meanings. It could mean favored place, exceptional place, virtuous place. Jude, in his urgent attempt to warn believers against apathy, he is giving us example after example after example of the price that is paid when the faithful become apathetic. Verse 7. In a similar way, Sodom and Gomorrah and the surrounding towns, they gave themselves up to sexual immorality and perversion. They served as an example of those who suffer the punishment of eternal fire. Lot, he was Abraham's nephew. And the Bible gives us three stages of Lot. Three stages. First of all, the Bible said Lot looked towards Sodom. Oh, the Big Apple. It's so attractive. Oh, the people there must be really happy because they're free. And he looked towards Sodom. The next thing you read in the scripture, it said, Lot pitched his tent just outside of Sodom. And then the third stage, and you look in the scripture and you see it, you find Lot inside Sodom. Inside. See, that's how this regression from the faith starts. Trust me, I've been through that when I ran away from the Lord. It starts first with apathy. And then you end up with saying, well, if you can't beat them, join them. Remember this. Lot's uncle Abraham was up there praying for Lot and his family. Uncle Abraham was interceding on their behalf. Uncle Abraham was petitioning God on their behalf. But their apathy led Lot and his family to keep their mouth shut, to keep quiet. Their apathy led them to wink at perversion. Their apathy led them not just to love people, but love sin. 2 Peter 2:7, memorize it. 2 Peter 2:7. Lot was distressed. He was distressed. In fact, I love the old translation. The King James says, he was vexed. I love that word. He was vexed. He was vexed by living among perverted and lewd people. End of quote. And yet, his vexing, his distress, was not enough for him to run. The Sodomites were inflamed with sexual passions. So much so that they wanted to sodomize the two heavenly angels that came from heaven to deliver Lot and his family. Obviously, they did not know, or even if they did know, they were heavenly beings. They probably thought the ordinary men. Oh, beloved, listen to me. Apathy will cause believer a whole lot of stress, especially when they tolerate what God calls sin. And by the way, that's any sin. Any sin. Sin is not what the government declares as sin. Sin is not what Pastor Smell Fungus declares as sin. And not just because something is legal, that it means not sin. Sin is sin, no matter who approves of it. And the reason the moral fabric of our society is fraying and unraveling is because we have decided it is up to us what to call sin and what not to call sin. The Bible defines sin. Why do we have to redefine it? The Bible also defines what liberty is. And it's not liberty to sin, but it's liberty not to sin. Amen. Therefore, faithful believers must shout it from the rooftop. that Christ alone, in Him alone, is the forgiveness of sin and the healing from all sins. Christ alone, in Christ alone, is deliverance from all sins. In Christ alone, there is a new life of overcoming sin. In Christ alone, there is victory over temptation and sin.
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16: Well, my family came to America from Iran in 1972. I was only a year old. They came here for school. My family, they finished high school and went to college here. And they eventually decided to stay here. And when I was about 11, my mom, she was always religious, but she became very religious as far as the Muslim faith. That's when she started to cover herself, wear the veil, and that was enforced. The prayers were enforced. We would go to the Friday night prayers and the mosques, and everything just changed overnight. It was very difficult because my family, my mother, my parents would force it on me. I just knew that was not for me. I didn't know who Jesus was. I didn't know nothing. I have a long commute to work, and I always listen to the news. And one day I said, I'm tired of listening to the news. So I just flipped through the AM station, and that was the first time, almost 2 years ago, I listened to Leading the Way. I do recall just being blown away. I forgot I was in traffic. I forgot I was even in my car. The first thing that really got me with Dr. Michael Youssef was his passion. The way he said his messages, the way he conveyed it. Then you start listening to his messages. It was pure truth. And he gives you so much hope. I wouldn't have made my decision. I know I wouldn't have made any decision to convert if it wasn't for Leading the Way. Absolutely not.
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7: With SRN News, I'm John Scott. California's crowded primary for governor remains unresolved. GOP gubernatorial candidate Steve Hilton told supporters in Los Angeles last night his campaign another step closer to winning the governor's chair.
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7: Only two of the gubernatorial candidates will advance to the general election. Governor Gavin Newsom is term limited. This is
6: Denver weather.
8: Partly cloudy skies across the region today. Temperatures are going to be warm. Highs will be reaching well into the low to mid 80s. A few late afternoon and evening scattered showers and thunderstorms possible. Overnight low temperatures will be down into the 50s. Warming into the upper 80s to near 90 Thursday. 80s and lower 90s Friday and Saturday. We're looking at only isolated thunderstorms Thursday and Friday and Saturday. a better opportunity for showers and thunderstorms coming, heading into late Sunday and Monday. I'm Day Weather Meteorologist Don Day.
0: Current temperature,
10: 69 degrees.
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27: 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Some would even argue it's our culture's greatest virtue. But today's definition of tolerance has taken on a whole new meaning. Today on Pathway to Victory, Dr. Robert Jeffress will talk about what he believes is the most misunderstood word in America today. But first, let's take a moment to hear some important ministry updates.
25: Thanks, David, and welcome again to Pathway to Victory. Today, I'm going to identify what I believe is the most misunderstood word in America today, tolerance. It's a relevant topic because Christians have been pigeonholed as narrow, shallow-minded people who are unwilling to entertain other points of view. Well, today we're going to push back on that notion. But first, I'll take a moment to remind you about the exciting In God We Trust matching challenge that was activated only recently. Several families came together to create a $1.5 million fund in order to motivate friends like you to give generously. As a result, every dollar you give to Pathway to Victory will be automatically doubled in impact until we reach the goal. The funds raised during the matching challenge will help empower our radio, television, online, and publishing ministry while shining the light of the gospel into our ever-darkening nation and world. Now, in addition to making an impact on our country through the In God We Trust matching challenge, I want to thank you for your generous gift by providing our 250th commemorative edition of America is a Christian Nation. It's a full-color, beautifully crafted volume, filled with inspiring stories, stunning images, and powerful reminders of the Christian faith that has always been at the heart of this nation. I believe it will be a treasured addition to your home for years to come. I'll describe more opportunities later in the program. But right now, let's get started with today's study about the most misunderstood word in America.
26: It was the British writer G.K. Chesterton who said, "Tolerance is a virtue for a man with no convictions." That statement certainly explains why there seems to be an inverse relationship between our culture's embracing tolerance and also our culture's rejection of the moral and spiritual absolutes. If you listen carefully to the voices around you, you'll conclude that tolerance is the most important character quality that any of us can develop. The conviction that all beliefs are equally valid is celebrated as the highest ideal in our culture. And by the way, that's not by accident. There are many educators today who believe that encouraging tolerance of all beliefs and behaviors is the highest educational goal of educators. And that's why we elevate in our culture tolerance over truth. I want you to listen carefully to the words of Stephen Bates, a conservative writer, in an article he wrote for the American Enterprise. Bates said, "Tolerance may indeed be the dominant theme in the modern curriculum. The authors of a recent study of American high schools concluded that tolerating diversity is the moral glue that holds schools together. One study of American history books found that toleration is presented as the only religious idea worth remembering." The effort to indoctrinate students to embrace tolerance is having a profound effect on our culture's attitudes and beliefs. It has led to an increasing acceptance to those beliefs, those behaviors once thought morally wrong. As you know, George Gallup regularly surveys the attitudes of Americans, and over the last 20 years, Gallup has noticed a general increase in those who believe homosexuality.

We oppose efforts to teach school children that homosexuality is a valid lifestyle choice. Once we bind to relativism, we quickly lose any motivation to stand up and push back against the tide of immorality that is sweeping our country. When Christians lose their motivation to be restrainers of evil because they no longer believe these behaviors are evil, it's only a short time until society crumbles under the weight of its own sin. Jesus said it this way in Matthew 5:13, "You are the salt of the earth, but if the salt becomes tasteless, how will it be made salty again? It is good for nothing anymore except to be thrown out and trampled underfoot by men." When Christians embrace relativism, they lose their distinctive taste. They lose their saltiness. But relativism also diminishes our light as a Christian. Remember, we're to be that preservative, pushing back, delaying evil, but we're also to be light, pointing people to the gospel of Jesus Christ. However, when you don't believe in the exclusivity of truth, you become a diminished light. Let me illustrate that for you. Media entrepreneur Oprah Winfrey claims to be a Christian. However, she does not believe that Christianity's truth is exclusive. She said in an interview one time, quote, "One of the biggest mistakes humans make is to believe that there is only one way. Actually, there are many diverse paths that lead to what you call God." Now, that's Oprah Winfrey. Of course, her own belief that there's not an exclusive way to God violates the beliefs of the founder of her religion, Christianity. Because Jesus Christ, the founder of her faith and our faith, said in John 14:6, "I am the way, the truth, and the life. No man comes to the Father except by me." However, when it comes to this subject of exclusivity, unfortunately, polls reveal that more Christians believe Oprah Winfrey than believe Jesus Christ. Of course, the most obvious result of believing that all religions are offer an equally valid path to God, it results in a loss of motivation to try to point people to faith in Jesus Christ. I mean, why risk offending somebody about their religious beliefs if you believe their religion is just as valid as your religion? Dr. Roy Fish, a professor at Southwestern Seminary who was one time interim pastor here for a period of time, believes that spiritual relativism is the primary culprit in the loss of our evangelistic zeal. Dr. Fish says, "Very little will stultify evangelism and missions any quicker than the belief that nobody is really lost and everybody is going to make it to heaven sooner or later. Why go across the sea or even across the street with the message of Jesus if everybody is already saved or everyone will make it to heaven ultimately anyhow?" Jesus said the same thing in Matthew 5, verse 15. He said, "It is unthinkable to light a lamp and put it under a peck measure." Have you ever read that before and wondered what in the world is a peck measure? It's a clay bowl. Jesus said, you don't light a light and then put a bowl over it where nobody can see the light. And yet, when we buy into relativism, the idea that all religions are equally valid, we are effectively placing a bowl over our light. We are hiding the light of the gospel. Now, up to this point, I have equated tolerance with relativism. In today's world, when people say, "I am tolerant of something," they're saying, "I believe that that belief, behavior, or choice is just as valid as mine." However, what I'm going to call true tolerance not only allows for, but it requires a belief in absolute truth. Author Gregory Kalki says, "Probably no concept has more currency in our politically correct culture than the notion of tolerance. Unfortunately, one of America's noblest virtues has been so distorted, it's become a vice. But tolerance, when correctly understood, really is a virtue that ought to be embraced. But what society understands tolerance to be and what true tolerance is are vastly different things." Many years ago, my grandmother wrote a widely published poem entitled "A Plea for Tolerance." However, my grandmother's understanding of tolerance and today's understanding of tolerance are vastly different. Let's go back to the historic understanding of the word tolerance. It's best understood from Webster's New World Dictionary. Tolerance is defined as to allow or to permit,
to recognize and respect

0: others' beliefs and practices without sharing them. To bear or put up with someone or something not necessarily liked. You get that? It's to allow something that you don't agree with. Gregory Kalki, again, identifies the three critical components of true tolerance. Number one, there's a permitting or allowing something you dislike or don't agree with. Secondly, a conduct or point of view with which one disagrees with in the process, while number three, respecting the person in the process. Here is the most obvious but overlooked truth about tolerance. It is a conduct or point of view one disagrees with, not one accepts. You can only truly be tolerant of something you either dislike or disagree with. However, the concept of tolerance has undergone a radical transformation today. Today, when people say you must be tolerant, what they really mean is you must accept all ideas, beliefs, or behaviors as equally valid. For example, heterosexuality and homosexuality are equally valid expressions of human sexuality. Choosing to abort a child or to keep a child are valid moral choices depending on the particular circumstances. See, that is what false or pseudo-tolerance is. It's the belief that all things are equally valid and desirable. To suggest that one idea, belief, or choice is superior to another is to be called intolerant. Now, this pseudo-tolerance, this new tolerance, resembles historical tolerance in some ways, but it's also radically different from the historic understanding of tolerance in four distinct ways. I want you to write this down. First of all, pseudo-tolerance. This is the new perverted idea of tolerance. Pseudo-tolerance rejects the idea of absolute truth. Now, today we throw around the term absolute truth all the time, and maybe you're not sure exactly what that means. An absolute truth is a truth that is true in every circumstance. However, there are also relative truths in our universe. Not every truth is an absolute truth. Now, there are many areas, even in morality, that are relative instead of absolute. For example, the statement, we should obey the law. Is that an absolute truth or a relative truth? Is there any circumstance in which we shouldn't obey the law? Of course there are. I mean, if you're racing your child to the hospital at 2 o'clock in the morning, it's an emergency, and you come upon a stoplight, and there's no traffic coming, the morally right thing to do is to run that red light, isn't it? To preserve the life of your child. Acts 5:29 tells us, and we're going to get to this in about 4 weeks, there is going to be a time when we as Christians need to be willing to disobey the government, to disobey the law. Peter said we must obey God rather than obey men. So we should obey the law is a relative statement. It's true most of the time, but it's not true all of the time. However, the proponents of pseudo-tolerance, this new tolerance, want to say that every moral and spiritual principle is relative rather than absolute. In fact, the embracers of pseudo-tolerance find it almost impossible to label any behavior as absolutely right or absolutely wrong. For example, if you ask somebody who embraces pseudo-tolerance, were the perpetrators of September the 11th, 2001 evil, was that an evil act? They would hem and haw and say, well, you know, it depends on your perspective. I mean, if you're a family of one of the victims of 9/11, yes, to you, that was evil. But on the other hand, if you happen to be a poor, oppressed Muslim living in a third world country that has been oppressed by the great Satan, America, no, that wasn't evil. That was justified. In fact, we had a Muslim imam here in New York who made a similar statement. You see, to the relativist, there is no absolute right and wrong. Pseudo-tolerance requires rejecting the belief that all truths apply to all people. So therefore, instead of saying abortion is wrong, what we're supposed to say is abortion is wrong for me. Instead of saying homosexuality is a perversion, we're supposed to say homosexuality is not my particular choice. Instead of saying that Jesus Christ is the only way to heaven, we say, and you even hear some Christians say this, Jesus Christ is the way to heaven for Christians. That is pseudo-tolerance, a rejection of absolute truth. And of course, by rejecting absolute and spiritual truth, pseudo-tolerance has to become what they say they despise. And that leads to a second characteristic of pseudo-tolerance. Pseudo-tolerance is intolerant of other points of views. That's the most ironic thing about the whole thing. Those who say they're tolerant usually end up being the most intolerant people of all. Let me give you some illustrations of that. While he was the editor of a publication entitled Proceedings of the Biological Society of Washington, Dr. Richard Stenberg received a submission from an author, Dr. Stephen Meyer of the Discovery Institute, an institute not unlike our own Creation Research Institute that the Morrises head up. It's an institute that is dedicated to promote the intelligent design theory of the origins of the universe. So Dr. Meyer submits this article for publication. When the publication was received by the editor, Dr. Sternberg, he was so impressed with it that instead of asking for peer group review, he, as editor, made the decision to publish the article, something that was clearly within his rights as editor. Dr. Sternberg was immediately attacked by his peers for allowing the publication of an article that allowed for intelligent design. The incident, by the way, is not isolated. In June of 2006, the National Science Academies of 67 countries warned parents and teachers about any attempts to undermine the teaching of evolution or allowing students to be taught that the world was created in 6 days. In November of 2007, the Parliamentary Assembly of the Council of Europe adopted a resolution that recommended a prohibition against the teaching of creationism in any educational setting outside of religious classes. The statement declared, and I quote, "If we are not careful, creationism could become a threat to human rights," end of quote. Now, how's that for tolerance? A few years ago, and some of you came to see this, a few years ago, I was invited to be on a panel discussion at one of the largest Jewish temples here in Dallas. And the panel discussion had to do with the separation of church and state. And on the panel with me was a Jewish rabbi, a minister from a liberal mainline denomination, a member of the Texas State Board of Education, and yours truly was the token conservative. During the discussion, one of the panelists asked me this question. They said, "Dr. Jeffers, why are you so opposed to teaching evolution in the public classroom?" I said, "I'm not opposed to teaching evolution at all. I think evolution ought to be taught. My question to you," I said, "was, why are you so opposed to allowing creationism also to be taught as an alternate theory?" See, that is the hypocrisy of tolerance. You know that up until 2009, here in Texas, our school board guidelines had a long-time requirement that in the teaching of evolution, that the teacher was allowed to present some of the evidence against evolution, of which there is a mountain of evidence that discredits the theory of evolution. But in January of 2009, a sharply divided Texas State Board of Education voted to abandon the long-time requirement that high school biology teachers discuss some of the weaknesses of the theory of evolution in biology classes. Proponents of this new policy, eliminating any questioning of evolution, argued that graduates of Texas high schools would be denied entrance into respected universities if they came from schools that allowed any questioning of Darwin's theory. Have you ever heard anything so preposterous? I mean, I thought the whole basis of education was questioning different theories and re-questioning and retesting different theories. Those who worship at the shrine of tolerance are often some of the most intolerant people in the world, especially when it comes to the issue of choice. As we saw last time, Roe v. Wade, 1973, granted women the right to choose to kill their unborn children. Now, you would imagine that along with that choice would be the choice of medical professionals to choose not to engage in abortions, not to kill unborn children. Now, fortunately, the federal government has in place a law known as the Weldon Amendment that protects medical professionals from discrimination for their decision not to be involved in abortions. However, you also need to know that Planned Parenthood and the American Civil Liberties Union are challenging that law on the basis that a mother's right to kill her child preempts the right of a doctor not to kill a child. Now, that is Planned Parenthood for you. The intolerance of these pseudo-tolerant people reaches into spiritual issues as well. I want you to read carefully this statement from Reverend William Murray, a prominent Unitarian Universalist minister. Listen to what he says about what he calls intolerant religions, of which he would say you're a part of. Listen to what he says, quote, "I get a little impatient with the concept that we should tolerate all religions because people are entitled to their own beliefs. If a religion is based on ignorance and irrationality and totalitarianism, think evangelical Christianity, if a religion is based on these things, there is no need to stand aside and pretend that's okay. What I would say about tolerance is we cannot tolerate intolerance." Now, that statement reveals the hypocrisy of pseudo-tolerance. I have so much more to say about the most misunderstood word in America, and I'll do so next time on Pathway to Victory. In the time remaining, I want to tell you about an exciting event taking place right now. Several generous friends of Pathway to Victory have banded together to create the $1.5 million In God We Trust Matching Challenge. In doing so, these friends are extending an invitation directly to you to join them in supporting the critical ministry work of Pathway to Victory. As you give this month, your gift will be matched and therefore doubled in impact, dollar for dollar, up to $1.5 million. I want to tell you about Mitch from Ohio. He wrote to tell us that Pathway to Victory restored his faith in Christ, and that he now finds himself talking about Scripture with others as part of everyday conversation. There are millions more like Mitch. Husbands, wives, sons, and daughters. Your gift to the Matching Challenge puts God's Word in front of every one of them, and it's doubled in impact. To thank you for your investment in this Matching Challenge, I'm going to send you an exclusive publication from Pathway to Victory. It's a coffee table keepsake we're calling our 250th commemorative edition of America is a Christian Nation. 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Here's David to explain how to get in touch today.
1: 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I'm David J. Mullins, inviting you to join us again next time for part two of the message, The Most Misunderstood Word in America. 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
10: With SRN News, I'm John Scott. President Volodymyr Zelensky says the long-range Ukrainian drones have struck an oil terminal in the Russian city of St. Petersburg, setting ablaze an oil terminal. The attacks came just before the Russian city hosts an international economic forum where President Vladimir Putin is scheduled to speak. A man holding hostages inside a California office building shot and killed by the FBI, the Bakersfield Police Department, said in a statement the suspect was killed in an officer-involved shooting involving FBI personnel. Police say all the hostages are free. None were harmed. The standoff in Bakersfield lasted about 12 hours. The White House Association's Correspondents' Dinner rescheduled for July 24th, the event initially disrupted by an assassination attempt on President Trump. This is SRN News.
9: Denver weather.
11: Partly cloudy skies across the region today. Temperatures are going to be warm. Highs will be reaching well into the low to mid 80s. A few late afternoon and evening scattered showers and thunderstorms possible. Overnight low temperatures will be down into the 50s, warming into the upper 80s to near 90 Thursday, 80s and lower 90s Friday and Saturday. We're looking at only isolated thunderstorms Thursday and Friday and Saturday. A better opportunity for showers and thunderstorms coming heading into late Sunday and Monday. I'm Day Weather Meteorologist Don Day.
12: Current temperature
13: 72 degrees.
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18: It is foolish to leave grace. 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This

0: are saved by grace through faith. In other words, salvation and even growth comes from God, not from us. With that said, we can so easily drift away from this and start adding fleshly effort into the mix. And that leads to nothing but problems and defeat. Today on Abounding Grace, Pastor Ed Taylor opens Galatians chapter 3 and uncovers important instruction about the grace of God that we can all benefit from. Paul the Apostle is about to pose a series of thought-provoking questions, taking these Galatian believers back to their experience when they were first saved.
1: Open your Bibles to Galatians chapter 3 as we start a new chapter today, looking at the first 9 verses, Galatians chapter 3. The title of our Bible study is, It's Foolish to Leave Grace. It's foolish to leave grace. That's what many of the believers in the churches in the Galatian region, that's what they did. They believed a false teaching that the gospel was more than simple faith. And one thing we've learned in our study in Galatians thus far is this: if you add anything to the gospel, it is no longer the gospel. Anything to the gospel in order to be saved, it is no longer the gospel. And you have this group of believers that were eternally changed by the faithfulness of the missionary journey of Paul, the Holy Spirit working through him, comes to the region, preaches the gospel, lives are changed, and when you know it, in just a short amount of time, false teachers come in with a false message of works. It was more than faith, they said. In order to be saved, they taught, you must be circumcised and keep the entire law of Moses. Basically, what they were saying was that in order to be saved, you needed to become a Jew first, then God could save you. And as we'll see in a moment, Paul addresses that. And he says, no. God's heart has been for the Jew and the Gentile from the Garden of Eden, from the very beginning. You know, a lot of mistakes happen in our lives because we don't think about what we're doing, or we don't think ahead. We're in a season or in a moment, what we might say, we're not paying attention. Think about how many mistakes you've made because you weren't paying attention. This is the realm where we're distracted, where we're preoccupied, lost in our thoughts, and this is where accidents happen, mistakes occur, and problems arise. It's not just in the physical realm, but it can happen in the spiritual realm as well. If you're not paying attention, you and I, we become very vulnerable to being taken advantage of, just like the believers, or at least some of the believers in the churches in the Galatia region. Paul hears about it, and his heart is broken. So he takes his pen in hand and he writes them a letter. It's a strong one. It's a strong one because he loves them. And what they're involved in requires a necessary word that would shake them back into reality. Because not only have they begun to follow a false teaching, which is bad enough. I mean, this is their eternal life that's at stake. But they've also turned on Paul, the man that God used in their lives. They had begun to believe lies about Paul because the enemy wants to distance you from people that God has used in your life. People that have God has used to deliver the truth to you. So you're reading this letter and it's pretty strong. It's strong because they had left grace. They left the simple for the complicated. They left the true gospel for a false one. And so here's another strong phrase in verse 1. It says, O foolish Galatians, who has bewitched you that you should not obey the truth, before whose eyes Jesus Christ was clearly portrayed among you as crucified? There's a series of questions in the next 9 verses that we're going to look at, but I want to highlight 4 of them as key. He's going to ask 4 key questions of the believers there to kind of grab their attention. This is question number 1. Who's bewitched you? Or you could say, what has happened? Who has lied to you? Who has seduced you? Who has led you astray? Paul is not saying by using this word that they got involved in black magic or astrology. He's not saying that. He's using it in the sense that they had come under the spell of some false teaching. He goes, what is going on? Who has bewitched you? But he begins by saying, O foolish Galatians. Now, calling someone foolish is very strong as well. as you were reading ahead, you may have paused here and said, no, wait a minute, isn't this what Jesus forbid us to do when he said, don't call anyone a fool or raka? Don't do that. And I would say, no, this is not what Paul is doing here. He is not calling them idiots. He is not demeaning them. He is not speaking in unrighteous anger. What he's trying to do is grab their attention and call upon the foolishness of the decision that they made. The word actually has the idea, and it suggests to us that Paul is acknowledging to them their intelligence, that they're smart, but they're not using their intelligence the right way. Today we may appeal to someone's common sense, where you know they know, but they're not operating in common sense. They're not making the right decisions of the knowledge that they have. And he says, what is wrong with you guys? Who has bewitched you? Who has influenced you? And by the way, this word foolish in the Greek, Jesus used it as well. You can jot it down in Luke chapter 24, verse 25. So we know the word can be used without sin, because Jesus said this, O foolish ones, and slow of heart to believe in all the prophets have spoken. And now it's being used again in the context of belief. Why are you believing a lie? Strong words, but I believe Paul wants their full attention. He wants them to listen carefully. Now, sometimes you might feel this way towards someone that you love and you care for. I think of the person that commits their life to Christ, someone that you've been praying for, someone that you love, someone that you have invited to church, and finally they give their life to the Lord. They start going to church, they start praying, they're reading their Bible, your conversations are changing, you're talking about the things of God, you're praying for one another, you're enjoying life, and then out of the blue, they get hooked into some group, some cult, some weird teaching, and they're not walking in fellowship with you anymore, and it frustrates you. You're like, what has happened? You know, you're now wanting, hey, let's read the Bible. Well, you know, we're not supposed to read our Bible before 2 p.m. What? Where'd you get that from? Well, I was just reading the scriptures, and it says, right? It's like, no. You weren't just reading the scriptures. Somebody taught you that, because that doesn't sound like it comes from the Lord. And you want to be able to say to your friend, hey, that is not from the Lord. Somebody taught you that. You watched some YouTube video. You watched some reel on TikTok. You were gained that knowledge through some pamphlet somebody gave you, but that did not come from the Lord. And you have a strong word for them. Why? Not because you don't love them, but because you do love them a lot. And I would go so far to say this, the more you love, the stronger the word, because you have that permission in their life. You have that relationship, so you can give a strong word. That's where Paul is here. Come on, guys, what's going on? And by the way, just a side note, do you know as a Christian, as a follower of Christ, as a born-again believer, you have a brand new target on your back. You are now a target of every weird cult and ism that's out there. And I don't know if you've noticed this or not, but the cults almost always go after believers because their message has no power and no attraction out in the world toward them. It has no hope, no life, no substance. But to a believer who wants to follow God, who's sincere, what happens? They come to your door, they show up at work, they hit you up at Starbucks, and they want, and you got to understand this, those in cults are trained in this singular point. This is what the goal is. You ready? They are trained to confuse you. Because if they can get you confused, your confusion will lead to vulnerability. And when you're vulnerable, there's a good chance you will trust the person that's next to you that promises you they can take you out of the chaos. And that's their MO. They're trained to do this. So they'll say, well, the first question usually they'll ask is, are you a Christian? Yes. Then they'll go, where do you go to church? Because that will give them the angle that they're going to take. Where do you go to church? Like, what do you believe? And then they'll go, well, it says this and this and this, and they're teaching you wrong, and don't you know? And you're like, whoa. And they'll find some obscure passage in the middle of Leviticus somewhere without any context, without any instruction, without any understanding, and you're reading it and go, I've never saw that before. Well, of course you never saw that before. You're like 4 weeks old in the Lord. You're not in Leviticus yet. Or some of you are in your yearly reading and you skip Leviticus. I know. I can see it all on the app. It's not easy. But they want to get you confused so that they can be the solution to your confusion. And that's what happened with the Galatians, no doubt. Oh, you're saved? Well, how? Well, Paul told us that Jesus died for us, and if we believe that we're saved. Oh, really? Well, did you know that's not the complete gospel? I have a more complete. Well, tell me what it is. Well, you need to be circumcised. Whoa. Hold your horses on that one. You need to be circumcised, and you need to keep the whole law. What law? I didn't know. I'm not. What do you mean? Well, let me show you. It's important that you realize the new target that is on your back, because the devil is an expert thief and destroyer and would love to replace your simple faith with a complicated layers of nonsense that isn't the gospel at all. And you'll have to be careful who you give your ear to and who you listen to and who you trust. We were just standing in Berea not a week ago, literally standing in the city of Berea. And we were reminded from the scriptures in that place, at the synagogue there, we were reminded that those in Berea were more fair-minded than those in Thessalonica. And this is how they were described. They had a readiness and an eagerness to receive the word of God, which was a little different than the believers in Thessalonica. They were eager and ready. But also, they received the word with all eagerness and readiness and tested everything that they heard by the word of God. That's why it's important for you to read your Bible and pray every day. You want to train your ears to hear the voice of the Lord. What does the voice of the Lord sound like? It sounds like the very words that you're reading in the Bible. That is the voice of God. The word of God is inspired. It's living and powerful, sharper than any two-edged sword. So as you're reading the scriptures, the Holy Spirit is training you. So when somebody comes to you with something, you go, whoa, that does not even sound like God. My spirit, you have the Holy Spirit in you, does not bear witness with that man's spirit there. That is not true. I was saved without the law. I don't need to keep it. God did the work. He is the finished. It's his finished work, not my works. Because notice what he says in verse 1. He says, first of all, when you're under the spell, you're seduced by false teaching. The first thing that happens is you don't obey the truth. You have left the truth. What's the truth the Galatians left? That they were saved by grace through faith. That they left it. It was too simple for them. Now they're out getting circumcised. Now they're going to spend more time learning the law than they are enjoying the Lord. So why are they learning the law? Not because they want to train themselves to hear the voice of God. They're learning the law so that they can attempt to keep it so that they feel like they stay saved. But they left. They're not obeying the truth. When you and I read the Bible, we're reading it because we have fallen in love with the author. We want to know who he is. We want to hear his voice. We're not trying to keep some standard of righteousness. We have the righteousness of Christ in us and upon us already, and we enjoy it how? By faith. And faith comes by hearing. And hearing by what? The word of God. And it's a beautiful cycle to be in as God builds you up. So number one, they weren't obeying the truth. But then notice, they also weren't emphasizing the crucifixion. They weren't thinking about the finished work or Jesus dying on the cross. It says, before whose eyes Jesus was clearly portrayed among you as crucified. Because this is what happens. When you exchange grace for any kind of legalism, any kind of works-based relationship with God, you no longer talk about what God has done for you. All you talk about is what you have done for God. And it's a very miserable way to live, because some days are better than others. So on the good days, you feel good. On the bad days, you feel bad. But on both days, by faith in the grace of God, you can feel exactly what God has for you as you remember what he's done for you. His finished work. It's because of what he has done, not what we have done. And let me just say in this section, as we go forward, it's going to be simple and repetitive. And I just want you to be careful on things that are simple and repetitive. We tend to just neglect them. We tend to overlook them. I think of Christian cliches. Christian cliches get dismissed as cliches, but actually they are filled with amazing truth that you don't want to overlook. I was thinking of Christian bumper stickers. There's all kinds of them. But some of you have this bumper sticker on your car. God is not finished with me yet. Can I get an amen on that? Well, you probably need it because you're driving, but it's right there. God is not finished with me yet. And we just, oh, it's a bumper sticker. No, that's a truth. God is still working in your life. And when you have a bad day, you look at that bumper sticker and you remember it is what God has done for you, not what you have done for God. That He is at work in your life. Philippians chapter 1, verse 6. He who has begun a good work in you will complete it until the day of Jesus Christ. And so it gets relegated into a little saying that's easy to remember. And then those little sayings become cliches, and then cliches get dismissed. Do not dismiss the truths as simple as they might be. Because when you believe the truth of God's word, your life changes. When you believe a lie, your life also changes. So here, notice with me in verse 2. This only I want to learn from you. So here's another question, question number 2. First question was, what's happened to you guys? You know, don't you remember how you were saved? It was the crucifixion of Christ, the resurrection. Now the second question, number 2, is I want to learn this from you. Did you receive the Spirit by the works of the law or by the hearing of faith? That's a great question. Not only how were you saved, but how were you empowered by the Holy Spirit? How did you receive the Spirit? Was it because of your good works? And the answer is no. Or is it because of faith? And of course it was faith. They simply believed. Can you just think for a moment the city of Galatia? The people there got up one day and they're just going about their day. Take a shower, get some breakfast, head out, go to work, spend the day, come home, say hello to the kids, catch a soccer game, whatever. It's a normal day. Normal day after normal day after normal day. Pagans, heathens, no care and concern for God. They're not even thinking about it. They're just living life. And then on that day, Paul shows up. And he goes into the synagogue, goes into the marketplace, and what does he do? He preaches the gospel. They hear it. They believe. Their life is forever changed, and a church is planted. That's how it happened. They were just living life. They weren't waking up in the morning. What happened to my lamb? I was going to sacrifice it to God. Where's my lamb? What does Leviticus 13 say again, honey? None of that. They didn't have any care or concern for the things of God. They were saved by faith. They were received the Spirit by faith. They simply believed the gospel. And we know it wasn't by works. Before Paul came, they didn't have any. They were heathens. They were pagans. They weren't living for God. Isn't that the testimony of most of us? We weren't living for God when He exploded in our lives. It was His appointed time. We didn't know that, but God did all along. It was His appointed time. And we had got up that morning. I remember, for me, like it was yesterday, I didn't wake up on the Wednesday I was saved thinking I was going to get saved at all. I was living life. Trying to keep a marriage together, worried about going to jail again and paying my fines and all. I had a lot on my mind, but getting saved was not one of them. But God knew. And so when God would ask me, Ed, you think you're all your good works? You think that's what's going to make you right with me? How did you receive the Spirit, Ed? Was it your works? Or was it by faith? And we're like, oh, Lord, of course it was by faith. It started that way. It continues that way. And it's going to end that way. That was question number 2. Notice verse 3. This is kind of a sidebar question. He says, are you so foolish, having begun in the Spirit, and now you're trying to be made perfect by the flesh? That's just kind of a side thing. It's not really a question that's going to draw out from him. It's just another rebuke. You guys understand what you're doing? You started out, God started something in your life. You think you're going to finish it? I know that sounds silly. I really do. I know we're like, I can't believe it. But you know, this is a trap many people fall into. Movements of God. This happens to movements of God all the time. It starts with a revival, and God is just doing amazing things, and His Holy Spirit's being poured out on cities and states and all around the world. But then something happens, and men get involved and try to control it and enforce all these man-made laws, and the movement's dead. It started in the Spirit. But now it's trying to be perfected by men. It won't happen. Churches do this. Churches will start as a sovereign work of God, and then somewhere along the way, men jump in and try to organize it and set it up, and a lot of churches die that way. Even whole denominations have died that way. And people do the same thing, you and me. It happens to us all the time. God starts something, and then we think we can improve upon it. We think we can help God out a little bit. They go, oh, come on, Ed, that doesn't happen. Really? Do you remember Abram and Sarai received that great promise from God? You're going to have a child. They're in their 90s, though. So can you imagine? Just put yourself in their sandals for a moment. 90 years old, fading into the sunset, wondering what the future, and then God speaks and goes, you're going to have a child. You look over at Sarai and say, nah, not going to happen. You look at yourself and you go, nah, we are way beyond having kids. That'll never happen. But you have faith in God. Okay, God. Okay, if you say so. And then you expect, you know, she's going to wake up pregnant tomorrow or next week, and it doesn't happen. And it doesn't happen. And it doesn't happen. And that's what throws us on. We're very eager at times. We can wrestle with the flesh and doubt. We really want to believe God, and we will believe God, but then it doesn't happen as fast as we thought it would. And we interpret that as maybe I heard wrong, or maybe God was wrong, or this is more common. You know what, honey? Let's help God out a little bit. And there was a discussion between Abram and Sarai. He said, I don't know if this is going to happen, but I do think, I do know a way it could happen. Hagar, my maidservant, you know what, Abram? If you go into her, she can produce for us the promise of God. And knucklehead Abram said, sure. Had sexual relations with Hagar, and Hagar had a son. Remember his name? Ishmael. Do you know there's a lot of little Ishmaels running through this service right now that represent you and me trying to help God out a little bit? Just help God out a little bit. I heard the promise, but now it's not happening. So God, I think I can help you. Do you know Ishmael is the source, is a main source of the tension that exists in the Middle East even to this day, this moment? Because the promise wasn't Ishmael through Hagar. The promise was Isaac through Sarai.
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3: 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It's kind of cool. But this book, God is using testimony after testimony after testimony. 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And the feedback coming back is so encouraging. I just know it'll bless you. 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One of them is your identity in Christ. 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
3: You know that place when you know that the only change that will happen is if you ask God to change you? 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
8: It's not that I don't like being a mom. 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
10: Well, if you're a busy mom, especially with younger children, you can probably relate to those comments. Today on Focus on the Family with Jim Daly, we'll explore some of those day-to-day challenges of motherhood, and we'll have lots of encouragement and insights from moms who are going through the same thing.
11: Yeah. Hey, right from the outset, let me say, we know moms do work at home, and some moms work outside the home and at home, and more dads are doing more things around the house, too. That's just the way the modern family operates. So if we say something, you're going, oh, that's stereotypical. That's not our intention. It's just our experience. And I want to open with that kind of story, because I got home from work when our boys were probably like 6 and 4, and Jean literally met me at the door and kind of pushed the boys right into me. I mean, I had one foot in the door. And she said, "I am kind of tired of some of the shenanigans that have gone on today. You need to take over." And Jean's an awesome mom, but she kind of ended up in the short end of that rope for that day.
10: Even
11: and I said,
10: awesome mom.
11: "Can I just change? Can I just change my clothes?" And she's like, "Yeah, do what you need to do, but engage these guys, because I'm through today." But it was so fun. And she, you know, she's a great mom, and that's what we want to talk about today, is for the moms that feel like you're at the end of your rope on days, especially with the little ones, because there's so much activity, so much kinetic activity going on, chasing them down, changing diapers, you know, whatever can be done with the other things on your list, it feels overwhelming. But we want to give you hope today that you can do this.
10: Yeah, it's a privilege and a wonderful role and a demanding role. Mm-hmm. And we have three moms in the studios with us. We're excited to have Kristen Roosh, Ashley Durand, and Dr. Jenny Coffey. Kristen and Ashley have two young children, and they've co-authored a book called, and it's published by Focus on the Family, it's called Mothering on Empty: How Moms Like You Found God's Joy. Jenny's the mom of four. She's a marriage and family therapist, and she works on our counseling team here. She's been in the booth and also in the studio with us.
11: Yeah,
10: before.
11: That's for sure. Well, let me say welcome to all of you. It's great to have you two for the first time, and Jenny, good to have you back.
12: Thanks.
13: Thanks. Great to be here.
11: Yeah. So was that a fair description of, crazy?
13: Yeah.
11: Is that how, what does it sound like to you to be the mother of young children?
13: Yeah.
11: Give me the noise.
13: Well, it's interesting now, because some of mine are getting older, which is weird.
11: Like 14 to 9, if I
13: right.
11: Know
13: my
11: it
13: oldest is 14, and then my youngest is 9. So it's more of like, I remember when people told me when they were younger, like, the young years are the physically exhausting years, and the older years are the emotionally exhausting years.
11: Yeah, I think that's right.
13: And that has proven to be so true, because especially with my job, it's like I come home and I'm sounded, like, my sensory is out. You know, like, my hearing is like, oh, my word, I've been listening all day.
11: So you can relate to Gene.
13: Yeah.
11: That little story.
13: And then
11: there.
13: They want to tell me stuff, of course, you know. And I'm like, yes, okay. Yeah. Like, gotta find it.
11: Moms are wonderful. Moms are always there. So what's your animal noise for the busy time of the season? What's
13: yes,
11: it sound
13: exactly.
11: like, Ashley? So I'm in the range, right?
4: Yes, you got it spot on. I was laughing because that's a very relatable story. I feel like as a mom with young children, there are days when I wake up and I have the best plans for the day of all the activities that the kids are going to do and love and the chores that are going to happen and the homemade meal that is going to be the best and everyone's going to love it. And then as the day unfolds, somebody colors markers on the hard floors. The neighbors pop by, the toilet overflows. Yeah. I didn't get a chance to brush my teeth, you know.
11: And it's 3 p.m.
4: Tragic. One day a skunk showed up in our yard when we were outside, and it didn't spray us, but it sprayed the yard and the whole house and the car. Everything smelled for like weeks.
11: Oh my.
4: Anyway, there was one day like that where I was completely overwhelmed by how the day had unfolded, and I had managed to make dinner, and it was on the table, and everyone was just picking at their food. Nobody was eating it, and I just burst into tears. And I said, "Don't you know how hard it was for me to get this meal on the table?
11: Right.
4: I put my heart into it, and you guys don't even care."
11: We're hitting all the high notes here. All the moms are going, "Yep, check."
13: And then she just starts spoon feeding.
11: Exactly.
13: Like, you're gonna eat.
11: All right, Kristen, I need yours. I'm not gonna let you skate here.
12: Oh man, I am not good at sound effects. What am I gonna do? Okay.
11: Oh, that's good. You could be the calm mom. Honey, everything will be fine.
12: Yeah. Oh, yes.
11: Are you kind of in that category?
12: I would like to be that
11: mom. There you go. Let me ask you, though. I mean, you kind of opened this can because it is expectations. Mm. Like, you know, you have it all laid out, especially if you're a list maker and, you know, kind of organized in your thinking. And this is how 9 o'clock is going to roll and 10 o'clock and noon's going to be just like this. It doesn't work that way, does it?
12: No. And I didn't realize how controlling I was until I had kids, and they totally threw the rule book out the window.
11: Yeah.
12: It's like, oh, okay, this is how it's going to be. All right. Yeah. I'm going to have to learn how to be flexible and roll with it and be okay with that.
11: Let me start in that spot, because I think when you look at what is God teaching us as we are the adults in the room, so often reflects what we're trying to teach our kids, right? But that idea of control, control's an illusion.
12: Yes.
11: Don't you think?
12: Yes, absolutely. And motherhood has been such a journey of learning to surrender not only my kids to the Lord and entrust them to the Lord, but also surrender myself to the Lord and say, wow, I'm so inadequate for this job.
11: Well, thanks for listening to Focus on I think we just nailed it right
13: That's
11: there.
13: It.
11: Yeah. Jenny, as a counsel, I do want to have you pitch into that a little bit, because that is true. I mean, when your kids are young, and that's the theme of our discussion today, control is natural. Mm-hmm. We want to control their environment. I mean, oh my goodness, did you guys buy all the stuff? The you know, the protector around the fireplace, all the electrical, the cabinet. Can't open the cabinet door without pushing it down. I mean, we had a weekend where Gene said, okay, they're getting into stuff. It's time. And that's the safetyization of your home. So, and that's good control, because you want to keep your young children safe.
13: Right.
11: But if you maintain that into later years, even, I mean, later, like 7, 8, 9, it starts to become a problem.
13: Right. And I would say, to your point of control's an illusion, I would say ultimate control's an illusion. I think it's
11: that's
13: okay
11: a good way to say
13: to control in the sense of have
11: that's
13: some
11: true.
13: Autonomy over self, right? To say, like, oh, if there's only a few things I can get done today, these are the things I'm going to try to get done, like the meal.
11: Yeah.
13: Like, okay, the meal happened. That's a sense of control, because she could have picked a couple other things.
11: Yeah.
13: So, yes, as they get older, I mean, even one of the things that we know is from about 0 to 8 or 9, depending on maturity, children are completely others motivated.
11: Right.
13: like they need that reminder, others motivated. Around 8, 9, depending on maturity, to about 16, we hope that they are a mix of self and others motivated. Yeah, so
11: that's a normal growth
13: pattern. Yeah, maybe you forgot your lunch and I let you forget it today. Like those types of things. And then hopefully by 16, they're completely self-motivated. And so that, to your point of the control, it's like, yeah, if we're still doing some of that stuff at 10, 11, 12, we're actually keeping them back when they're older.
11: Yeah. Ashley, you get all the good questions here.
13: Oh.
11: Because I'm thinking of the time Gene and I, before we had kids, and we're at like Sam's Club or something, and we see the

0: So, yeah, before I had kids, I also was very much like, I had this idea that I was never going to be disciplining my kids in anger. I wasn't going to be a yelling mom. I was just always going to be so graceful and patient. And then, and then I had a child that was exactly like me, and that triggered me in ways I didn't know were possible. But one day we were at the library. My son was about 3 at the time, and I had given him a 5-minute warning. We're going to be leaving in 5 minutes, so finish up your coloring. Well, 5 minutes went by, and he was not ready to leave. He threw a huge meltdown, threw himself on the floor, screaming. Everyone, I felt the library, you know, the library is quiet. Everyone's,
1: I've just seen this librarian giving you the
0: everyone's
1: eyeball.
0: Staring at me. And I had a new baby at the time. I was holding a bag of books, so I'm holding the baby, the books, and I'm trying to pick up this toddler off the floor. He screamed, "Don't touch me!" My inner, pressure is building, you know, and I start sweating a little bit. Like, everyone's watching me. I felt like they all were thinking, what a terrible mom. She can't control her kids. And finally, it was like an Olympic sport. I got the baby, the toddler, the bag of books out to the car, and he's screaming the whole entire way. And when we get to the car, suddenly Mount Vesuvius erupts, and I just started screaming back at him. And I instantly felt this shame of, this is not the kind of mom I wanted to be. Yeah. And I, as I reflected on it later, you know, why was I so angry?
1: Yeah.
0: It wasn't because he wasn't wanting to leave the library. It was because I was putting too much of my identity in what the random library patrons thought of me and feeling like a failure rather than what did my son actually need. And in response, I threw an adult-sized tantrum.
1: Yeah.
0: And that wasn't going to bring about the gospel change in him or in me. It's just going to make me feel more like a failure.
1: When you're touching on something that's important for all of us as parents, whether you're a mom or a dad, this idea that we derive our sense of worth out of how our children behave.
0: Right.
1: Especially as Christians. Yep. I think we in the Christian community put a lot of value on that. And we love to hear, your children are so well behaved. What have you done? Mm-hmm. Well, I pray 4 hours a day. And God honors that and has given me wonderful children. But Jenny, talk about that idea of, and you know, you might have some very compliant children.
2: Mm-hmm.
1: And that's a great thing. God bless you. Most of us didn't get all of that. Right. And so the reality is, you know, children push those buttons mm-hmm. for reasons. But clinically, again, I mean, the idea that we're trying to see too much of us in our children's behavior.
2: Yeah. I mean, I think that that's probably one of the hardest parts of parenting is to, like to what Ashley was saying, is you see something in them that is a reflection of something that you don't love about yourself. Mm-hmm. And you were hoping that they wouldn't have to do it.
1: So how do you let the air out of that? How do you, you know, somebody that has 3 and 4 year olds and she's struggling in that spot right now because she just had the meltdown in the library. Thank you very much. Mm-hmm. What is the prep for her to say, okay, next time you're in that situation, mm-hmm. here's some things to think about.
2: Yeah. Well, one of the things I think to remember too, I like to remind people that more often than not, if you have a child that's pretty compliant at school, I mean, the public thing is hard, especially when they're toddlers, but at school, in church, at other places, and they tend to melt down at home, what that actually means is that they feel super safe at home, and mm-hmm. they feel emotionally safe to be able to do that, because nobody can keep it all together all the time.
1: Right.
2: And so that's actually, a lot of moms or dads will get into this place where they're like, they're so nice for Mrs. So-and-so, why are they terrible to us? And I'm like, this actually like shows that they feel like you're emotionally safe enough to completely lose it.
1: Right.
2: And then it is our job to help them self-regulate. But in those moments, you know, what I tried to remember, especially, it's hard to not reactively parent. I mean, that's typically what happens in those moments. Like, more often than not, I have tried to remember, like you said, so and Jane Doe library patron, like it doesn't necessarily matter.
1: Right.
2: And
1: you probably never see her again.
2: No, right. And so you kind of sit in that place and you say, I have to care in this moment more about what my kid needs than what mm-hmm. this 6-year-old woman thinks or this 50-year-old man. Like, I have to care more about what my kid needs in the moment, because they do at that age absolutely need you to help them co-regulate. They cannot do it on their own.
1: And it's always good to try to be the adult. I mean, just be telling yourself the whole time, because it's so easy to tip into the emotionalism of going toe-to-toe. Mm-hmm. I'm a lot bigger than you. I can take you. I mean, you're going, what? What am I thinking? Krista, I'm not going to let you out of this. You're just the perfect mom. There's a story in the book where you had something unusual, an ungrateful child.
3: Huh. Yes, never.
1: I say that tongue-in-cheek. But what was your situation?

0: that expressed itself to you?
1: Yes. So talk about a mirror moment where, so my son had outgrown his previous scooter, and I was able to find another scooter that was, in my opinion, excellent.
0: You are a great mom. That's what is you're hearing in your head.
2: Sure.
0: I am such a good mom. Look what
1: look
0: I did.
1: At what I got for him. He's going to love this. He's going to be over the moon. I cannot wait to give him the scooter. I show him the scooter, and he yells at me. It's not as fast as my other scooter. What did you do with my other scooter? Are you kidding me right now? We spent money on this new scooter. Your other one was falling apart, and you want your old scooter, and you're not grateful at all that I went out of my way to find you this new scooter, and I was so excited, and this was going to be a beautiful family moment. And what?
0: Did you try? This one's much faster. I don't know that he could clock it. Does he have a radar gun?
1: I should have told him, I'm going to time you, and I'm going to prove to you that this one's faster.
0: I would do that.
1: But in the moment, my jaw just dropped. I had no response. What do I even say to this? And then in my spirit, I could hear the Lord telling me, you also do this, by the way.
0: Oh, wow.
1: And it was just one of those convicting moments where I realized, no, it's so true. There are so many things that the Lord gives to me that are different than what I expected. Mm-hmm. It's better because the things that God gives us are ultimately better for us. Mm. But I'm hanging on to something that's not as good in my own faulty human, way.
0: It takes a bit to put the mirror on you, but it is so healthy.
1: Yeah.
0: Because then you could see the analogies, I'm sure our Heavenly Father is like, what'd you do? Why'd you do it?
1: And, but he's so patient with us.
0: Oh, yeah.
1: And that's where I wish, we could be like he is, and it'll be a lifelong process to try to become like that. But he uses moments like that to plug in those little, and by the way.
0: It is you.
1: Yes.
3: And those are unwelcome moments, but in the end, you really do want to see the connection, don't you?
1: Absolutely.
3: Yeah. This is Focus on the Family with Jim Daly, and today we've got Kristen Rusch, Ashley Durand, and Dr. Jenny Coffey with us, a mom panel talking about all the joys and challenges and moments, and we want to encourage you to get a copy of the book that Ashley and Kristen have written. 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
0: Jenny, I want to direct this to you. 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
2: Yes.
0: That's awesome. Tell him thank you.
2: Yes.
0: I hope he never has to come to my house.
2: Well, yes, right. Yes.
0: But one of the reason I say all that is one of the difficulties is schedule.
2: Sure.
0: So his schedule, my brother-in-law, Gene's brother, was a firefighter. Mm-hmm. And, you're on for certain hours, then you're off, and then you have a week of a different set of hours. It's very erratic in that profession.
2: Right.
0: How did you learn to manage that solo parenting concept? The idea that I feel like I'm all alone.
2: I think I have it a little bit easier because this is all I've ever known. We've been married 18 years this year, and he's been a firefighter since he was 19. So I have empathy for the people where it switches because that's rough. But it was kind of thrown into it. So it's like, this is just the way it is.
0: Yeah.
2: And so a big part of it, and to your point, I do think a lot of young Gen X, millennial, Gen Z dads are, how do I say this? More involved in the day-to-day than maybe the older generations were. And so having him help is a normal thing. But when he is gone, I think one of the hardest things for me is, to the point of what both of them are saying, is the pivoting when you have okay, I'm going to work today, and now all of mine are in school, so it's a little bit easier to kind of plan, all right, I'm going to do these things today, and then I'm going to pick them up. And then a kid gets sick, or there's some wrench thrown in, yesterday, he didn't get let out at 8 like he was supposed to. He had an hour where he had to wait for his relief. And so it's like, all right, now if I was planning on him to be able to help, he can't help now.
0: Let me ask you specifically, because that's where a lot of tension can crop up in the marriage.
2: Yes.
0: Forget the parenting for a minute. So again, disappointment on expectations.
2: Mm-hmm.
0: And, when it's thoughtless. I get that.
2: Sure.
0: There may be a need to obviously voice those concerns where, you know, he didn't get home on time because mm-hmm. he stopped to linger and talk to friends or, you right. know, something yeah. like that. But when it's that kind of thing, where it's work-related, I couldn't get out of the office or whatever it might be, what's a better mechanism for a stressed-out mom of young kids who thought, this is when I could go take a bath? Mm-hmm. I mean, just as a thought, that would be a dream, wouldn't it? Mm-hmm. Or just getting that break so that Blakely would take the kids so mm-hmm. I can get some things done around the house that mm-hmm. I need to get done.
2: Mm-hmm.
0: What's an adult kind of attitude rather than to pounce on him?
2: Mm-hmm. Well, that is the instinct.
0: Yeah, yeah, I mean, have you ever done that?
2: Yeah. I mean, and I tell people that in couples therapy all the time. I'm like, your brain, when it goes into fight or flight or when you're stressed like that, it's scanning for threat. And so what's right in front of you is
0: the biggest threat in the moment.
2: Right. Yeah. And so that's what it's going to see is like your spouse or your child. And
0: how do you de-escalate mm-hmm. that though? How do you do that?
2: I think the biggest part of it is it's so simple. I was telling a client this yesterday. I was like, it's so simple and yet so practically difficult to actually do. But the biggest part of it is the pause. And so what yeah. I tell people is to remind them, because I hear often people talk about the somatic or the physical. They're like, but I was so triggered. I'm like, right. Once you are, you have to just let your body go. Like, once the body's been flushed with chemicals, you have to just let it process the chemicals out, because right. that is a natural thing the Lord put in us. But what you can do is create space between the physical reaction and the mental, like spiraling, rumination, or reactivity.
0: Yeah.
2: And so I say, like, let the physical body do what it needs to do, and at the same time, pause, step back, and allow, like, take a brain break and say, let me just pause for a second before I pounce on any of this, knowing that I might still be anxious.
0: Yeah, and that's a great first step. Just mm-hmm. slow down, take mm-hmm. a deep breath.
2: That's the only thing to do.
0: I actually have started doing that. It works. So are you proud of me?
2: I am.
0: Yeah. It is. I mean, it took many decades.
2: Uh-huh. Yep.
0: But I'm better at it now. I feel better. I'm more patient.
2: Yes.
0: You know, in the home, that mm-hmm. kind of thing. Mm-hmm. Kristen, again, I'm not letting you out of this thing.
1: I don't want to be out of it.
0: But you have a verse in Acts 26, kicking against the goads. Mm. Now, I just want to say, a lot of people may not know what a goad is. Tell us what a goad is and what's the scripture getting at when we're kicking against the goads.
1: Yes. I also had to look it up.
0: Yeah, good.
1: I didn't know what a goad was. So, picture
0: is it a sticker?
1: It's not a sticker.
0: Oh, okay.
1: So, picture oxen, and you are trying to guide this ox down a certain path.
2: Mm.
1: It's a pokey stick.
0: I was close.
1: Yes. Okay. I thought you meant,
0: I meant like a stick.
1: I know.
0: No, like a bead. Sorry. I wasn't very clear. Something that sticks you, a sticker.
1: Not sparkles. No. Okay.
0: Okay. So you're thinking pokey stick.
1: Pokey stick.
0: Oh, so that's a goad.
1: Yes. Okay. So if the ox starts to veer out of the path, mm-hmm. you poke it with the goad and they're supposed to go back onto the path. Some animals do not like being poked with the pokey stick, and so they will kick at the pokey stick, kicking at the goads, which is actually more painful because they are putting force right. against the pokey stick,
2: mm-hmm.
1: thus hurting themselves,
0: yeah.
1: Rather than just going back where they are supposed to be going, the best path for them. And so I had this experience where I was honestly, like, I was angry with God, and I was having kind of a pouting session, and I was like, God, I don't like this. This is so uncomfortable. Why are you letting me go through this really challenging season? I don't feel like I deserve this. Like, are you really good? You know, those kinds of questions yeah. that come to your mind during prolonged seasons of struggle and challenges. And he just brought this verse to mind. He's like, why are you kicking against the goads? And so I had to look it up. What are you talking about, Lord? So I looked it up. I was like, oh, I'm making this harder on myself because of the way I'm reacting to the situation. Mm. I'm making it more painful for myself. God is ultimately doing good for me. He's ultimately doing good for our family. But I'm seeing it through the lens of, this is hard. This is uncomfortable. I don't like this. I don't want to go in this direction. Yeah. So I am fighting it. I'm pouting about it. I'm having a bad attitude. And God is saying, if you'll just shift your attitude, this will be so much more pleasant for you, so much more pleasant for your family. Mm-hmm. And it was just kind of a aha moment for me.
0: But, you know, much of life seems to point in that direction, right? Mm. If you just adjust your attitude, daughter, son, I mean, the Lord, he must have that speech with different people thousands of times a day in different circumstances, because this is just the human condition, right? Mm. The sinfulness of humanity. Ashley, I want to read a quote from the book because I thought this was good, Mothering on Empty. In the book you wrote, I realized that if my identity was based solely on my role as a mother, then I would come up short every time. Yeah. My kids would never be perfect, and neither would I. Mm-hmm. That's a good billboard. Mm-hmm. Guess what, everybody? You're never going to be perfect, and your kids will never be perfect either. They might be great kids, but if they're perfect, they'd be Jesus.
2: Right.
0: So how did that minister to your heart to say, how do you embrace that and believe it?
4: Yeah, well, that's the challenge that I've wrestled through. But I feel like when you put your identity in people, no matter how good they are, and no matter how well-behaved they are or how kind they are to you, at some point they will let you down. And at some point you'll be feeling like you're at rock bottom because you aren't feeling loved, basically.
5: Yeah.
4: And so when I realized that and realized that I needed to have my identity in Christ first, that really changed everything. And nothing has helped me form my identity more than spending time reading the Bible. As simple as that sounds, and if you're a Christian, you've heard that so many times, but it really is true that as a mom, you feel like you don't have time because you're so tired and you're always caring for other people. So you feel like you should put it off until later. But the more that you don't feed your soul, the more empty that you are.
0: Well, that certainly is true, and that's why we've been encouraging moms today. Your role is so important. Here at Focus on the Family, we want to equip you to be the best parent you can be. I'm so thankful for our panel of moms, Ashley, Kristen, and Jenny, and I'm looking forward to more of their insights next time. This is such good stuff, and John, I think you're going to agree. There's a lot here for us dads as well.
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10: With SRN News, I'm John Scott. A curfew to curb violent protest around the ICE Detention Center in Newark, New Jersey, has been lifted. Newark's Mayor Ross Baraka, the Democrat, lifting the curfew for now outside Delaney Hall, where violent clashes have happened outside and where violent criminal illegal aliens are being held inside the building. The violent protesters, many of whom for out of state, specifically from Portland. Acceptance of same-sex marriage and relationships in the USA has flattened after more than two decades of steadily increasing support, according to a new Gallup poll. About 65% of U.S. adults believe same-sex marriage should be legal, down from 71% in 2023. Game one of the NBA Finals tonight, the Spurs and the Knicks play in the Alamo City. This is SRN News.
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11: This afternoon, the Denver Metro and Front Range will follow suit with the past couple of days. Daytime heating will produce some scattered showers and thunderstorms. And while the severe threat has diminished, we still could see a couple marginally strong storms producing gusty winds, localized heavier showers. High temps today will be in the lower to mid 80s with lows tonight in the mid 50s. Skies will clear overnight, setting up upper 80s and low 90s Thursday and Friday. One or two leftover storms in the Front Range tomorrow, otherwise dry. Mid-50s for lows. I'm Day Weather Meteorologist Don Watson.
12: Current temperature,
13: 75 degrees.
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0: 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Pastor Nick's desire is to bring the gospel into your life so you can experience the joy and freedom that can only be found through Jesus. Today's message is from our series, Engaging in God's Work, from the book of Nehemiah, in which we see how God stirs the hearts of his people, calls them to seek him first, and then uses them to do his work to bless multiple generations. Here's Pastor Nick.
1: And read it aloud to the people to remind them that they were part of a bigger story that started in the past and was continuing on into the future. For many of these people, the list of names that they read, these were their fathers, their grandfathers, their uncles. Some of these people were still alive and still present in Jerusalem at this time. By reading this list, Nehemiah was reminding them. He's reminding them, guys, we're part of a bigger story of what God is doing. Here's why this work that we're doing matters so much, because it isn't just about building a wall. It's about something much bigger, something much more important, building a people. And it's about God's work of bringing salvation to the world. And by the way, as I was reading this, you know, I was realizing, you know, this same thing is true for us in our church as well. You know, this year our church is going to celebrate 20 years since it was first planted. And I was thinking about that, you know, and about some of the names of the people who were involved in the early days, who were involved of starting this church and getting it off the ground. And some of them are still here to this day. But those people, they laid down the tracks that we now get to run on. And I imagine as Nehemiah read this list, that there were some people listening to it. And their only perspective on things in Jerusalem was just that they and their family had worked on one little section of the wall. That was their whole perspective. They didn't know about the other people who had been doing these things years earlier. They didn't know about the other people, all the people who were working together to see this big project come to fruition. And Nehemiah wants to help everybody see the big picture and how their individual contributions play into that big picture of the work that God is doing. Something that started in the past and it's going to continue for generations to come. And that's true for us as well. Now again, I'm not going to read this entire list out loud. It's really long. But here's what I want you to see. This list had an impact on the people who heard it. Hearing these names, it reminded the people of the faith and the conviction of those who came before them. And it stirred up the hearts of the people. It inspired them. And in chapter 8, we're going to see how the people responded to hearing these names. Basically, what happened is, having heard this list of names, it sparked a revival. And it says this in chapter 8, verse 1. All the people gathered together as one man into the square before the water gate. And they told Ezra the scribe to bring out the book of the law that the Lord had commanded to Israel. Here's what this is the next part of our study today. You see, God works in us as we receive his word. God works in us as we receive his word. Well, after hearing the names of the faithful ones who had come before them, the hearts of the people are now stirred up, and the people gather together and they call out to Ezra, the scribe, to bring out the book of God's word. That's the same Ezra from the book of Ezra in the Bible, the book which comes right before the book of Nehemiah. This man, Ezra, he was part of that group that came back one generation earlier to rebuild the temple. He was a legend. He was a hero of the faith right there in their midst. And so the people, they're stirred up and they gather together in the square and they begin calling out to Ezra like a crowd at a concert. Bring out the book. That's what they say. As a scribe, you see, Ezra had devoted his life to studying the scriptures and preserving them and teaching them to others. It says in Ezra chapter 7 that Ezra set his heart to study the law of the Lord and to do it and to teach his statutes and rules in Israel. And now, as the hearts of the people are stirred up, they cry out to Ezra, Ezra, bring us the book. So notice, I want you to see, it's not Nehemiah who's telling them they have to do this. It isn't Ezra asking politely if they wouldn't mind if he read a portion of the Bible to them. The people are desiring it. They're hungering for it. They're eager to hear it. They want to know, what does God's word say? For years, they've been neglecting it. But now they realize to get back to God, to rebuild their lives, they have to build it on the foundation of God's word. And that's because God works in us as we receive his word. Again, what we're seeing in here, in these people, is a hunger for God's word. And I want to just ask you today, how about you? Do you have a hunger for God's word? That's something that God desires to develop within you. It's something that you can develop. You can develop within yourself a hunger for God's word. I think sometimes the reason we don't feel a hunger for God's word is because we're so busy filling our minds with so many other things. But I want you to know, none of the other things that we fill our minds with are able to satisfy our souls in the way that God's word will. Well, in this passage, what we see is a vivid example of how God builds his people by giving us his word. Here's what we're going to see. First, we're going to see that the people honored God's word. Next, we're going to see that they took it to heart. And finally, we're going to see that they responded to God's word and put it into practice in their lives. And as we look at these three things in conclusion, we're going to see a pattern, an example for our lives as well. Well, let's look at them now one by one. First of all, they honored God's word. Now, we see this in a number of ways in this passage, beginning with the way that they refer to what they call the Bible. Notice they call it the law. The law. Now that word, law, it carries with it a connotation of authority, doesn't it? This isn't a suggestion from God. This isn't just advice or guidelines. This is the law of God. And they acknowledge, look at there in verse 1, that it is the Lord who gave these words to Moses. It wasn't just Moses' writings. These were the words of the Lord that he gave through Moses. It says in verse 2, Ezra brought out the word of God before the people. And then in verse 3, he read from it facing the square from early morning until midday in the presence of the men and the women and those who could understand. And all the ears of the people were attentive to the book of the law. So they honored God's word by the way they listened to it. They listened intently, attentively for 6 hours. Now here at Whitefields, we keep our sermons to 35 minutes. I'm real strict on that, you know? But I know that for some of us, that's like 32 minutes longer than we're used to paying attention to anything. But these guys, they stood for 6 hours. And listen, it wasn't just a rote, just reading of the scriptures. It says in verse 7 that the Levites helped the people to understand the law. So what would happen is Ezra would read a passage, and then they would explain the meaning of that passage to the people. Now this is what we practice here at Whitefields. We call this expository preaching. And what that means is that we read a passage from the Bible, and then we explain it. And then we work our way through books of the Bible. And we work our way through the entire Bible in this way. And notice what it says in verse 8. They read from the book, from the law of God, clearly, and they gave the sense so that the people understood the reading. That's the goal, that they would understand the reading. That's what transforms your life. You see, I still remember the first time I experienced it myself. I was 16 years old. I had grown up going to traditional churches. But one day, I went to a different kind of church, and the pastor at this church, he stood up and he opened up the Bible. He opened it up to Acts chapter 9. I still remember it to this day. And he explained it. He just explained the story and the context. And then he explained what this means for our lives today. And I went away that day for the first time in my life. I felt like I really understood. I felt like my soul had been fed. And the next week I went back. And they did the same thing with Acts chapter 10. And over time, all the questions I had about the Bible, things I wasn't sure about regarding God and the Bible, they all began to be answered one by one as we just worked our way through the Bible in this expository manner. And I can tell you, it transformed my life. I want to use my life to help other people experience that as well. The reason we teach verse by verse through books of the Bible is because we believe that God's word is inspired and that it is powerful. It's the foundation for the work that God desires to do in our lives. And so they honored God's word by the way that they listened to it intently, attentively.
0: Get ready, families, because the most exciting week of the summer is almost here. 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We can't wait to see you at Illumination Station.
1: But notice also the posture of the people in the way that they received God's word. It says in verse 4, they made an elevated platform made of wood for Ezra to stand on while he read the Bible to them. And it says in verse 5 that Ezra opened the book in the sight of the people, for he was above them, and he opened it, and all the people stood. Now think about what that elevated platform communicated. It wasn't just an audio-visual mechanism for good sight lines and good auditory hearing. It was also intensely symbolic to put the word above the people. It was their way of demonstrating that God's word is over us and we are placing ourselves under God's word. So I want to ask you today, is God's word over you? Have you put yourself in your life under God's word? You know, all of us, we are flawed people and we all know that about ourselves. But God, he's pure. He's pure in his motives, in his heart. He's perfect in all his ways. And so his word is the greatest guide for all of our lives. So let me encourage you today to honor God's word by giving it that place of authority in your life, by coming to it with eager attentiveness like these people did on that day. But not only did they honor God's word, you know what else they did? They took it to heart. We see in verse 6 that as Ezra and the Levites read the Bible and explained it to the people responded by saying, "Amen, amen." They lifted up their hands, they bowed their heads and worshiped the Lord with their faces to the ground. What that means is that they worshiped. As they heard the word of God, it led them to worship. This wasn't just a cerebral exercise. They weren't just gathering information. It was an act of worship. But something else happened as well. Notice this. Not only did they hear the word of God, and not only did hearing it cause them to worship, but notice this, it also caused the people to weep. It says in verse 9, all the people wept as they heard the words of the law. Now let me ask you this. Why would hearing the words of God's law cause these people to weep? Well, it was because as they heard these words, they actually took them to heart. And as they heard God's perfect standard, his will laid out for them in his word, they were confronted with the reality that their lives, in many ways, were out of alignment with God's will. What they realized is that they had sinned. They had fallen short, both in the things that they had done and also in the things that they had left undone. By hearing God's word, not only did they understand where they had fallen short, they also understood what was at stake, that the wages of sin is death. It leads to separation from God. But then in the midst of this weeping, something interesting happens. If you look at verse 9 and verse 11, Nehemiah and Ezra and the Levites, they comfort the people and they tell them, don't weep. Today is a day of rejoicing. And here's why they say in verse 10, because the joy of the Lord is your strength. Now, hold on just one second. What does that even mean? You ever hear a phrase and you're like, oh yeah, that sounds good. But you don't even know what that means. Like, what does it mean? The joy of the Lord is your strength? Like, is that just the Bible version of don't worry, be happy? Is it just turn that frown upside down? Everything will be fine? Think about this. How does God's joy give me strength when I'm in a place of sorrow or regret like these people were on that day? Well, I think there are two ways that the joy of the Lord can give strength to weeping, sad, sorry people. The first way, as we see here, is this. You know, every realization you have is an opportunity to change. Every realization you receive from God's word is an opportunity to change, to take a different course. As these people realize what they've done wrong, now they have the opportunity to bring their lives into alignment with God's word. And if they do, it will result in joy. That will be the result of doing that. But the other way, and I'd say the more profound, the deeper way that the joy of the Lord can be your strength is because that phrase, the joy of the Lord, what is it referring to? It refers to the love that God has for you and the promise of being in his presence forever. You see, the prophet Zephaniah, he said this. He said, the Lord your God is in your midst, a mighty one who will save. He will rejoice over you with gladness. He will quiet you by his love. He will exult over you with loud singing. The joy of the Lord refers to the love that God has for you. You see that prophecy from Zephaniah? If you read it in its greater context, you know what it's about? It's prophesying about a future day when God will remove his judgment from his people. In other words, there is hope available to people like you and me who have sinned and fallen short. There is hope that can turn your mourning into rejoicing. And that hope, what is it? It's that God himself is going to be your savior, that he will save you and you will dwell with him forever. That is the hope that can turn your weeping into rejoicing. The greater work that building the wall was a part of was the work of the Messiah coming into the world. They needed a wall to build the city. They needed the city to build the people. They needed the people to prepare the way for the Messiah, Jesus, to come. And when Jesus came, you know what he declared? Blessed are the poor in spirit, for theirs is the kingdom of heaven. He said, blessed are those who mourn, for they will be comforted. You know what Jesus was saying? What Jesus was telling us is this. The pathway to true joy, to lasting happiness, the pathway to true joy begins with coming face to face with the fact that you are spiritually bankrupt, that you're spiritually poor. And it continues as you weep over that condition. When you realize that you are spiritually bankrupt and you weep over that fact, that's good news. You know why? Because now you're ready to receive God's grace. And God will meet you in that place. And he will give you comfort and hope and joy that lasts. You know why? Because he sent the Savior who he promised to send for you. Jesus came. He was the long-awaited Messiah. He lived a life that was wholly pleasing to God. He died a sacrificial death in your place on the cross to take the judgment for your sins on your behalf. And because of what Jesus did, because he paid the price for our sins, you can experience the joy of the Lord right now and for eternity to come. Jesus, he said, that on the day when those who believe will be welcomed into God's presence. You know what the message will be to them? Well done, good and faithful servant. Enter into the joy of your master. That's what it's about. The joy of the Lord. God's joy is what gives us strength in the trials and hardships of our lives. God's joy is the love that he has for you. It's the promise of heaven where you will experience fullness of joy in his presence forever. These people, they took God's word to heart. It exposed their need for forgiveness. It showed them where their lives were out of alignment with God's will. And that realization brought them to a place where they were now ready to experience real joy, lasting joy, by embracing God's promise of salvation through the Messiah. And you know what? You can experience that joy in your life today as well. God offers forgiveness and restoration, a fresh start, no matter where you're at or what you've done, through Jesus. And finally, the last way that the people responded to God's word is that they put it into practice in their lives. And what this shows us is what we've been talking about today. God works in us as we receive his word and respond with joyful obedience. At the end of this chapter, from verses 13 through 18, it says that the people, having listened attentively to God's word, having taken it to heart, having realized where they were out of alignment, they now respond to God's word by doing what it says. Specifically, what that meant for them, it took the form of reinstating a festival called the Feast of Booths, also known as the Feast of Tabernacles, which God's word said they were supposed to celebrate in Jerusalem every year, but they hadn't done it for decades, maybe almost hundreds of years now. And so the people, they begin responding to God's word with joyful obedience, putting into practice what it says. And this is what happens in your life too. When you receive the gift of God's grace, the next step then is to start putting God's word into practice in your life. Not as a means or a way of trying to earn God's favor, earn his blessings, but in response to the love and grace that you've already received from him through Jesus. And the end result will be joy. It will be that your life now has a purpose because you're part of something that's bigger than yourself. So let me challenge you today to put yourself under God's word, to give it the place of authority in your life. And let me challenge you to receive it daily. Pick a time. Read God's word. Let him shape you and speak to you through it. And as you receive God's word, I also want to challenge you to respond in worship, to take it to heart, to let it speak to your life and challenge your thinking, to shape your behaviors. In the areas where you are weak today, in the areas where you are struggling with sorrow or regret, may the joy of the Lord be your strength. May his love that he has for you and the promise of eternity in his presence give you strength in whatever lies before you. And this week, consider what is just one way that you can respond to God's word with joyful obedience, because God works in us as we receive his word and respond with joyful obedience. Would you please bow your heads with me and let's pray. Lord, we thank you that you love us so much, that you have revealed yourself to us, that you've spoken to us. And Lord, thank you that your word doesn't only show us the areas where we've fallen short, but your word shows us, Lord, what you have done for us to redeem us. Thank you, Lord, that we have joy to look forward to in you. Joy now, in relationship with you, in doing what you've called us to do, and being restored and redeemed, but also joy to come forever in your presence. Lord, I pray for anybody here today who says, you know what, I'm not sure if I've ever truly given my life to Jesus. I'm not sure if I've ever made that kind of commitment for real in my life. Lord, I pray that today would be the day when they do so. And Lord, for those of us who say, you know what, I feel a lot like those people of Israel back then. There's been a lot of neglect in my life of God's word and God's ways. Lord, I pray that you'd give them joy and hope in believing today, seeing that there's a way forward. There's a way for the mourning to turn into rejoicing. And Lord, that you will give them the strength that they need as they step out in faith and obedience to you. And Lord, I pray that you'd give us so much joy in following you, in serving you this week and beyond. We pray this in Jesus' name. Amen.
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7: With SRN News, I'm John Scott. Attacks continue and tensions remain high in the Middle East.
8: Iran and the United States have again exchanged fire in the Persian Gulf, testing this nominal ceasefire in the Iran war. What we've heard from U.S. military officials is that the Iranians launched ballistic missiles targeting both Kuwait and Bahrain this morning. Now, the U.S. officials say that that fire was either intercepted or broke up over the Persian Gulf, not striking any targets. The Iranians say that they targeted the U.S. Navy's 5th Fleet headquarters in Bahrain, as well as a military base in another country they didn't identify.
7: Correspondent John Gambrell, Republicans have won a partisan redistricting battle for Congress. The GOP could gain about 10 U.S. House seats in the upcoming November elections if the new voting districts perform as intended. Democrats needing only a few seats to take control. This is SRNU.
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10: This afternoon, the Denver Metro and Front Range will follow suit with the past couple of days. Daytime heating will produce some scattered showers and thunderstorms. And while the severe threat has diminished, we still could see a couple marginally strong storms producing gusty winds, localized heavier showers. High temps today will be in the lower to mid 80s with lows tonight in the mid 50s. Skies will clear overnight, setting up upper 80s and low 90s Thursday and Friday. One or two leftover storms in the Front Range tomorrow, otherwise dry, mid 50s for low. I'm Day Weather Meteorologist Don Watzel.
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12: 77 degrees.
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0: thank you for tuning in today to our Wednesday broadcast of Abiding in the Word with Dave Love, Senior Pastor of Calvary Castle Rock. 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
2: I still sin. I now go boldly into the throne room of God, and I say, Lord, forgive me for this. And you're forgiven. You're no longer under the way the law would have you go before God to be clean and to have your sin temporarily removed. You're no longer under that. You're now no longer under law. You're under grace. You're now under this second covenant, a covenant of grace. That is what you have with you, okay? And that will help you to adhere to the moral law, which is still there. God's moral law is still there. Jesus is the new covenant, and it is a covenant by grace. And again, like it says in verse 10, by that we will have been sanctified through the offering of the body of Jesus Christ once for all. And that's a covenant of grace. You know, it's interesting. I looked this up, and the word grace is only used 20 times in the Old Testament. Okay. Now, that doesn't mean that God isn't gracious. That doesn't mean that he doesn't have grace with his people. It's just that that word isn't used that much, but we can certainly see God being gracious. He was certainly gracious by taking Israel out of Egypt, was he not? Of course he was. Did they deserve it? They did not. Did he do them a favor? He did. But it's interesting to me that in the New Testament, we see grace used 117 times. It's not used in Matthew's gospel. It's not used in Mark's gospel. It's used in Luke. It's Luke used in John. It's not in 1 John. It's in 2 John. It's not in 3 John. Yeah, I don't know why. You know? So, again, but it's all through the rest of the New Testament. It's everywhere. And no wonder, because in John 1:17 it says, for the law was given through Moses, but grace and truth came through Jesus Christ. For by grace you have been saved through faith, not of yourselves. It is the gift of God, not of works, lest anyone should boast. It's not about works anymore. It's not about the law of Moses anymore. Just receive the free gift that God has given. What's the gift? His grace. What's grace? Jesus. It's a person. The word grace here in the Greek, charis, means favor. It's unmerited favor. It can't be earned. You did nothing to deserve it. It was a favor. It was a gift. And you know what the gift represents? It represents the giver. Now, as much as you're thinking, oh, I want to give him a gift. You know, what is he all about and all that stuff? And what is he like and all those kind of things? And then that's the gift I'm going to give. But as you give it, it's still a reflection of you, how much thought you put into it, you know, of how much you got to know that person in order to know this would be a really good gift for them. It still represents the giver. When you give a gift, it represents you, so remember that when you're being cheap. Just saying. Okay? But here it speaks of the giver, it speaks who God is. It's one of the reasons why we can read in Romans 5:8, God demonstrates his love for us that while we were still sinners, Christ died for us. That speaks volumes of who God is. It's not as though God sent his son because you had all this massive humanity crying out, God, where are you? We want to get to know you. Oh, please show us yourself. And none of that was going on. When God sent forth his son, man was as far away from God as you could possibly get. And yet he still sent his son. He still sent his son because that speaks of him, how much he loves us and what a loving, gracious, amazing God that he is. For the wage of sin is death, but the gift of God is eternal life in Christ Jesus our Lord. So we understand this as being a gift. And you cannot stand justified before God any other way than receiving the gift that he has given us in Jesus. Okay? Paul talks about this in Galatians 2:16. Paul says this. He says, knowing that man is not justified by the works of the law, but by faith in Jesus Christ. Justified means be made innocent, not guilty. Okay? So knowing that a man is not made not guilty, not made innocent or justified by the works of the law, but by faith in Jesus Christ. Even we have believed in Jesus Christ, that we might be justified by faith in Christ and not by the works of the law. For the works of the law, no flesh shall be justified. I find it fascinating here that with all that that Paul put in there, he's saying the same thing twice. He takes it first from the negative of the works of the law by saying no man is justified by the works of the law. He's only justified by believing in Christ. And it's only by believing in Christ that you'll be justified from the law, because you can't be justified by works. He says the same thing twice. He says it just kind of first the negative, then the positive. But he says the same thing twice. One can make the case he's from Philly, because they always say same twice. Hey, you want to go to the game? Let's go to the game. You want to get something to eat? Let's get something to eat. Hey, did you know that the justification of the law doesn't work? You have to believe in Christ. Don't you understand? You have to believe in Christ and justification of the law doesn't work. He's from Philly. This verse says, matter-of-factly, the law can't justify you. Only Jesus can. Only Jesus can. Goes back and forth. God has a holy standard. No one can live up to it. You can't be justified by it. There is something about humanity that long ago Satan got in there and made us believe, and we've believed it for over 6,000 years. Or 5,500 years. A long time. That somehow there are scales, and so long as I do more good than bad, I'll be okay. When I meet God in heaven, that is a lie from the pit of hell. You cannot earn your way to God. You cannot earn your way to heaven. It's only through Jesus. You cannot just be justified by your works. It's not as though the law is there and you're doing pretty good and God is just saying, come on, a few more good works. You're almost there.

They always had faith in the Messiah who is to come. They all knew about the Redeemer that would come. And it was only, you're only justified. The reason I'm doing all these works of the law and everything else is because I know it speaks of the Redeemer who is to come. I know I can't do it perfectly, but I believe there's someone who will come and will do it perfectly and guess will redeem me. And my Redeemer will live. Yet the law is not of faith, but the man who does them shall live by them. Christ has redeemed us from the curse of the law, having become a curse for us. For it's written, curses everyone who hangs on a tree. So he took that curse for us. The penalty for death, the penalty for sin, he took upon himself. That the blessing of Abraham might come upon the Gentiles in Christ Jesus. Whoa, where's Abraham coming? Thought we're talking about the law of Moses and everything else. Yeah, but there was a covenant before the covenant with Moses. Okay? And that preceded the law. All right? And there was a promise given there. And guess what? The law can't annul that. And what was the promise given to Abraham? That upon that Abraham might come upon the Gentiles in Christ Jesus, that might receive the promise of Christ through faith. Over here in Genesis chapter 12, Abraham is promised this. Get out of your country, from your family, from your father's house, to land I will show you. I will make you a great nation. I will bless you, make your name great, and you shall be a blessing. I will bless those who bless you. I will curse you who curses you. And in you, all the families of the earth will be blessed. How are all the families of the earth blessed? Through the law of Moses. Through Judaism. It's not. How are all the families of the earth blessed? Through Abraham, through the seed that came through him, Jesus. And that's exactly what he goes on to say here in verse 15. He says, brethren, I speak in the manner of men, though it is only a man's covenant, yet if it is confirmed, no one annuls or adds to it. Now to Abraham and his seed were the promises made. That promise, Genesis chapter 12, was made to Abraham and his descendants. But it's not made to his descendants per se. So now to Abraham, his seed were the promise made, but it does not say to seeds as of many, but as of one, and to your seed, who is Christ. Messiah was always supposed to come through Abraham's seed, through the Jewish people. That's where it came from. And this I say, that the law, which was 430 years later, cannot annul the covenant that was confirmed before by God in Christ. That's the one to Abraham. That it should make the promises of no effect. For if the inheritance is of the law, it is no longer of promise, but God gave it to Abraham by promise. And then look at the next verse. What purpose then does the law serve? That's a great question. It was added because of transgression. You're given the law so you don't just go wild, that you have a law that you know that you're supposed to adhere to, and that it will keep you from becoming a real sinful group of people. So the law is given there because of transgression, till the seed should come to whom the promise was made. You know intellectually you're supposed to do this, but you had nothing inside of you that enabled you to do what you know intellectually that you're supposed to do. That's the law. But then Jesus comes, you're not under the law anymore. But now that you have the Holy Spirit inside of you, because Jesus lived and died for you, how can you not return the favor and now live for him? Now you have the Holy Spirit inside of you that starts to develop these desires to actually do what God wants you to do. And when you submit to God, you'll be able to do that through the Spirit. And so the law was given till the seed should come to whom the promise was made, and it was appointed through angels by the hand of a mediator. Now, a mediator does not mediate for one only, but God is one. Is the law then against the promises of God? Certainly not. For if there had been a law given which would have given life, truly righteousness would have been by the law. But the Scripture has confirmed all under sin. Romans 3:23. All have sinned and fall short of the glory of God. That the promise by faith in Jesus Christ might be given to those who believe. But before faith came, we were kept under guard by the law. Kept for the faith which would afterward be revealed. Therefore, the law was our tutor to bring us to Christ, that we might be justified by faith. But after the faith has come, we're no longer under a tutor. We're not. We now have the Spirit inside of us. We have the Spirit inside of us. So what are we supposed to do with the law today? Well, Timothy tells us, 1 Timothy 1:8, but we know that the law is good if one uses it lawfully. How do you use the law lawfully? You use it this way lawfully.

0: If you don't know Jesus, okay, then you need to first be convinced that you're a sinner. And so you use the law to be able to show, well, look, just so you know, we all fall into the same mantle in the sense of that we all have sinned and fall short of the glory of God. So we're all sinners. God shows us his perfect will in the law. Because God is good, his standards are good. And so his standards for us is that same expectation of who he is. And here's his standards. Well, nobody can do that. You're right. So what's the purpose of that? To be able to show you're in a very, very bad state. You're a sinner in need of a Savior. But here's the good news. A Savior has been given. His name is Jesus. His name is Jesus. That's why in 1 Timothy 1:8 it says, here's how you use the law lawfully. Knowing this, that the law is not made for a righteous person, but for the lawless and insubordinate, for the ungodly and for sinners, for the unholy, profane, murderers of fathers, murderers of mothers, for manslayers, for fornicators, for sodomites, for kidnappers, for liars, for perjurers, if there's any other thing that is contrary to sound doctrine, in other words, for sinners. We use the law today to show a person's need for grace. And grace has been given in that person of Jesus. And Jesus is that life preserver because you're out drowning in the ocean and way too far from shore. And that life preserver is sent so you'll grab hold of it and you'll brought into the land of God, meaning you land in him for all of eternity. I want you to go to James 4. We're going to end with this. James 4. The law was performance-based to be able to show you could not do it. And people sometimes come to Jesus and think that they have to perform for him in order to get favor from him. Not true. Some of you are probably frustrated in your walk. Why can't I be a better Christian? Why can't I be like this guy or this gal? Why is it that I'm constantly failing and this and that? And I would submit to you, somehow you're still trying to do things in the flesh. You're trying to take your relationship with Jesus and trying to perform and do good works without submitting to the Spirit and just learning to walk by the Spirit each and every day. And somehow you have this tally in your mind. I've come to church 18 Sundays in a row. I'm horrified that you would even know that. Because you're doing something. I have knelt down at 5:45 a.m. for 22 days in a row to meet with God. Why do you know that? Somehow, your Christian faith has become performance-based, and you're no longer walking in the Spirit. You're walking in the flesh. You're walking in the flesh. Here in James 4, it says, where do wars and fight come from among you? Now understand, this is speaking to believers. Okay? Jewish believers. Where do wars and fights come from among you, Jewish believers? Do they not come from your desires for pleasure? Don't we understand that even though we're believers, we still desire pleasures, don't we? We do. That war in your members. I have the Holy Spirit inside me, but I still have the flesh, and they still battle. They still battle. You lust and you do not have. You murder and covet and cannot attain. You fight and war, yet you do not have because you do not ask. Now, he isn't calling them literally that you're murderers. But remember how Jesus explained what murder is, and we'll get into that when we get into the Ten Commandments and everything else. Even if you think about being angry with someone, you murder them in your heart. And there's all sorts of things. Even before I was a believer, you know, I would sometimes think, man, I would just love to see that person be dead. I've murdered him in my heart, you know. And so he's not speaking of literally you murdered, and literally you cannot covet anyway. Covetousness is the one commandment that speaks of your heart. When we get there, oh, that'll be fine. We'll all leave here weeping and gnashing in teeth, lamenting. Okay, so he is telling them, he says, look, you have all these desires and things, you're fighting for them and everything else. You're asking for certain things, but you don't have because, guess what? Verse 3, you ask and do not receive because you ask amiss that you may spend it on your pleasures. You think you're asking for a really good, righteous reason, but you and I both know it's really carnal. Okay. And look what he says there. Adulterers and adulteresses, do you not know that friendship with the world is enmity with God? Whoever therefore wants to be a friend of the world makes himself an enemy of God. He is calling these believers adulterers, adulteresses. You want to have fellowship with something you shouldn't have fellowship. He's not speaking literally. He's saying if you have desires that you shouldn't have for things of the world, you're an adulterer. You're an adulteress. Aren't we all guilty now? This reminds me of Luke 18:10-14, when it talks about the tax collector and the Pharisee going before God in prayer. God says only one of them was justified when they were done. And the Pharisee goes, oh, I'm so glad I'm not like that guy. You know, I'm so glad that I tithe. You know, I'm so glad I do all these things. Went to church for 18 Sundays in a row. Met with God at 5:45 in the morning every single morning. You know, I'm sure glad I did these things. But the tax collector stands there and just goes, I'm doing it again. I need your mercy. I need your grace. And when he calls upon his mercy, it's the same word, propitiation, which means mercy seat. I need the person who's going to take away my sin. I need your mercy. He went home justified that day. I say all that because look what it says here. He calls them adulterous and adulteresses. You want friendship with the world, things like that. Or do you think that the scripture says in vain, the spirit who dwells in us yearns jealousy? We grieve the spirit all the time. As much as we try to submit to God and walk in the spirit, we still probably grieve the spirit quite often, if not every day. Because you thought something you shouldn't have thought, you pondered or meditated on something you shouldn't have pondered or meditated on, you spent time doing something that, you know, it could have been just something mindless, like being on your phone or whatever, and next thing you know, 2 hours have gone by, and you're going, oh man, that could have been better spent. Although cat videos are pretty awesome. But anyway, but look what it says in verse 6. If you're doing that, if you're an adulteress and adulteress, friendship of the world, if you're doing that, verse 6, but he gives more grace. Come to him. He's not going to beat you up. He's going to give you more grace. Therefore, he says, God resists the proud. Stop trying to be a good Christian in the flesh. God's resisting that. And that is why it's not working for you. And that's why you're probably frustrated. I tried God for like 6 months. It didn't work. That's why. But God gives grace to the humble. Therefore, submit to God. Resist the devil. He will flee from you. Again, there is something you need to do. You need to go to God. Absolutely. There are things that we need to do. But understand, what do you need to do? Go to God. Go to God. Submit to him. And I would submit to you, you go to God in prayer. And you can do that anytime during the day. And you can go to God in his word. And you can go to God when you come to church. Or any other get-together the church body has. Therefore, submit to God, resist the devil. There's still a resistance that has to take place on our end, and he will flee from you. Draw near to God, he will draw near to you. Cleanse your hands, you sinners. Purify your hearts, you double-minded. Lament, mourn, and weep. That's what the tax collector did. Let your laughter be turned into mourning and your joy to gloom. Humble yourself in the sight of the Lord. He will lift you up. Man's efforts as being a Christian is going to cause you so much pain, and you will not learn to walk in the Spirit that way. We will get more into that as we talk more about grace as we go back and forth. But let me say this, Hebrews 4:16, let us therefore come boldly to the throne of what? Grace. That we may obtain mercy and find grace in time of need. After we pray and after we have this next song as the worship team comes up here, amen. Go. Where are they? See how quickly that could have happened. But just giving him a little heads up. Worship team. Worship team. Worship team. Come on up. Worship team. There they come. They're right there. All right. So, but just want you to know this. You come to the throne room of grace. He wants to give you grace. And after he gives you grace, you know what he wants? He wants to give you more grace. That's what he wants to do. Afterwards, we're going to ask people to come up. If you need prayer, come on up. And a lot of you go, oh, I don't want to go up there. People think I have problems. You do have problems. But I want you to know something. The people who are up here that are going to pray for you also have problems. And probably bigger problems. And you just got to believe the Lord is so into that, going, this person is praying for that when they're so whacked out and they've been crying to me all week and this and that. And here they are about to pray for someone else. I'm all over that, God is saying. Because it's Him. It's not me praying for you. It's the Holy Spirit in me that is now praying over you. And if you receive Jesus, I don't care how good or bad of a Christian you think you are, the Holy Spirit is still inside of you, and you can pray for one another. Amen? Let's pray.
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5: 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A scripture that probably few of us have ever heard preached is Galatians 4:16. Hear the word of God. Paul speaking, "So if I become your enemy by telling you the truth," why did he say that? Because he saw the anger in those that he was speaking the truth to, and he was asking the question, does that make me an enemy? I want to encourage you to understand that sometimes when we speak the truth, people will become aggravated. They're going to get angry. But we can't allow ourselves to just focus so much on keeping peace that we're unwilling to speak the truth. Jesus said, if they persecuted me, they're going to persecute you. Let's be true speakers in this world.
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10: With SRN News, I'm John Scott. California's crowded primary for governor still unresolved. The votes were still being counted. Democrats Javier Becerra and Republican Steve Hilton started looking to November, laying out their visions for leading the nation's most populous state and one of the world's largest economies. A federal judge considering whether to throw out a jury's guilty verdict against former Wisconsin judge Hannah Dugan, who was convicted of felony obstruction for helping an immigrant evade federal officers. Dugan had been scheduled to be sentenced today, but U.S. District Judge Lynn Adelman postponed the proceedings indefinitely to instead hear arguments about whether to overturn her conviction. CBS News has fired Scott Pelley, the firing over the future of 60 Minutes, the country's top-rated news program. This is SRN News.
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11: This afternoon, the Denver Metro and Front Range will follow suit with the past couple of days. Daytime heating will produce some scattered showers and thunderstorms. And while the severe threat has diminished, we still could see a couple marginally strong storms producing gusty winds, localized heavier showers. High temps today will be in the lower to mid 80s with lows tonight in the mid 50s. Skies will clear overnight, setting up upper 80s and low 90s Thursday and Friday. One or two leftover storms in the Front Range tomorrow, otherwise dry, mid 50s for lows. I'm Day Weather Meteorologist Don Watson.
12: Current temperature
13: 77 degrees.
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0: If you're being honest, when was the last time you went too far? Too much anger, too many words, too little restraint? The answer is probably more recent than you'd like to admit. Today on Insight for Living, Chuck Swindoll connects a defining moment in the battle every one of us fights, the battle for self-control. The Jewish people had been given an unlimited license for revenge. What they did with it reveals something extraordinary about the Spirit of God at work in human hearts. Teaching from Esther chapter 9, Chuck titled today's message, The Limitations of Retaliation.
1: In order for there to be some kind of stoppage of vengeance, self-control must be applied. One of my volumes that has helped me in the study of Esther writes this. Though in the book of Esther the tables had been turned on those who would have killed the Jews had behind them all the theological conditioning provided by their scriptures. And their understanding of permission to avenge themselves would have been adjusted accordingly. Instead of having to endure slaughter without any means of self-defense, the new legislation permitted them to fight for one day against those who attacked them and to kill them. The fact that this surprising change in the circumstances had taken place was awe-inspiring. It pointed to a providential ordering of their affairs not to be taken lightly. To be sure, it was wonderful and a cause of rejoicing, but arrogance and presumption were ruled out, together with all bullying, self-assertive superiority, which in turn would call for God's condemnation and punishment. What he's saying in those words, what she is saying in those words, is in fact a representation of self-control. Built into the heart of those ancient Jews, though in Persia all those years, was a long-term restraint coming from the Torah, coming from Holy Scripture, that held them in check. Let me show you. Chapter 9. In the 12th month, that is the month Adar, on the 13th day, when the king's command and edict were about to be executed, on the day when the enemies of the Jews hoped to gain the mastery over them, when the Gentiles hoped to gain mastery over the Jews, it was turned to the contrary, so that the Jews themselves gained the mastery over those who hated them. Get the picture? Obviously, by using it twice, he is referring to a switch in the gaining of mastery. To begin with, the Gentiles gained the mastery over the Jews and waited for the day they could attack. Tables turned, and we have rejoiced to see it happen in earlier chapters of Esther. Now the Jews have gained the mastery over those who would have hurt them and perhaps had already begun to do so. And they are told, without limits, take advantage of this opportunity. Get even. Get back. Did they? Well, they certainly defended themselves. They certainly inflicted just punishment. And there is nothing in Scripture that stands against that. But I don't believe they did it out of control. I'll show you why. Verse 2. The Jews assembled in their cities throughout all the provinces of King Ahasuerus to lay hands on those who sought their harm. Notice, not all of them, but only those who sought their harm. And no one could stand before them, for the dread of them had fallen on all the peoples. Don't think for a moment that when the barbed wire is cut and the allied troops come and the prisoners in the death camps are freed, that dread doesn't fall on the guards. And for just reason. Even all the princes of the provinces, the satraps, the governors, and those who were doing the king's business assisted the Jews because the dread of Mordecai had fallen on them. Indeed, Mordecai was great in the king's house, and his fame spread throughout all the provinces, for the man Mordecai became greater and greater. Verse 6, and in Susa, the capital, the Jews killed and destroyed 500 men. And then it names for us a number, 10 in fact. Verse 10, the 10 sons of Haman, the son of Hammedatha, the Jews' enemy, but they did not lay their hands on the plunder. Underline that. They had the freedom to kill women and children, but they didn't. Or if they did, it's not recorded once in this account. They had the freedom to take the spoil from the annihilation of these. They did not touch it. It says they never laid their hands on it. On that day, the number of those who were killed in Susa, the capital, was reported to the king. Look at his response. The king said to Queen Esther, the Jews have killed and destroyed 500 men and the 10 sons of Haman in Susa, the capital. What then have they done in the rest of the king's provinces? You would have expected him to say, that's enough, touch no one else. But he trusts her. He trusts them. Look at what he says. Now, what is your petition? What more can I do for you? It shall even be granted you. And what is your further request? It shall also be done. She says, if it please the king, let tomorrow also be granted to the Jews who are in Susa to do according to the edict of today. Don't limit it to one day, please. There are others that we must be defended against. Let Haman's 10 sons be hanged on the gallows in addition to my request for yet another day. So the king commanded that this should be done. An edict was issued in Susa. Haman's 10 sons were hanged. It was a public demonstration saying, no more of this will be allowed, that which these men stood for. And the Jews who were in Susa assembled also on the 14th day of the month, Adar, and killed 300 men in Susa, but they didn't lay their hands on the plunder. And I read nothing of killing women and children. Now the rest of the Jews who were in the king's provinces assembled to defend their lives. Notice it's for the purpose of defense, as well as to rid themselves of enemies. Yes, there is a place for that. Yes, there is a place for dealing with enemies. Yes, there is a reason for national defense. And kill 75,000 of those who hated them. But again, it says, now for the third time, they did not lay their hands on the plunder. The temptation to go too far, to take material advantage of their enemy, was resisted. What's the point? They were free to strike back without reservation. Certainly free to go the full distance in retaliation. But the Jews deliberately applied self-control. They refused to treat their enemies as they had the freedom to do. They held back. Instead of just gaining the mastery over the enemy, they gained the mastery over themselves. Before going any further, let me explain to you as best I can how the syndrome works. Find a blank piece of paper somewhere. Draw, or at least write, two columns. On the left, put the title, The Offender. On the right, put the title or the heading, The Offended. One is the original initiator, the other is the recipient. The offender on the left, the offended on the right. Let's complete the list on the left. First, I would put disapproval begins. Next, I would write under that same heading, the offender, disapproval intensifies and grows into hatred. Next, I would put hatred begins to be expressed. And this leads to extreme punishment becoming a way of life. Notice already the erosion. What begins as mild disapproval leads to hatred, which leads to a way of life. Some kind of extreme punishment. It may come across as words set against another. It may be limited to letters that are ugly and character assassinating. It might be physical. It could be threatening. It could lead to physical violence, as certainly it does in cases around our society. Now, right in the middle of this list, you have listed all these other things. Put, one day, the tables are turned. For the offender, where disagreement has led to hatred, which has led to extreme punishment, which has led to a way of life for extreme punishment, then one day, or perhaps in a brief period of time, the tables are turned. Stay on that same list on the left there. The very first thing that occurs is fear of revenge from the offended. Next, an expectation of vengeance. And then last, if it runs its normal course and nothing stops it, full-scale acts of hatred and violence experienced. The person who was hurt gets back in full measure. As Webster says, there is revenge, which is another word for retaliation. Now let's go to the offended. It's almost as though you were to take these columns and reverse them. The offended on the right. First of all, an awareness of disapproval. An awareness of disapproval. Next, an inability to change the thinking of the angry person. This leads to the beginning of mistreatment, which leads in turn to the inability to defend oneself. There's a sense of helplessness as the person comes down on us. By the way, put in parenthesis, if you will, thoughts of retaliation intensify. Because you can't change it, because you can't defend, because you can't seem to hold it back, you then think, how can I someday get back? Now, as in the first list, this list now includes one day the tables are turned. One day the enormous cat becomes the mouse in your paws. One day the prisoner gets the gun. One day the victim has his or her moment. All right, we're still going on this list. Opportunity provided to get even. And then finally, if not held in check, there is the acting out of full-scale vengeance. Now, look at the lists. Compare the two. You have this alike in both of them. A growth of intensity. The other side, feeling of helplessness and defenselessness. It's exactly what happened to the Jews. In both cases, this changes. In a day, in a moment, in a period of time, the tables are turned. And this is your moment. What is it that stops the syndrome? Self-control under the Spirit of God. And it is there we experience again what we battle with lust, and anger, and temper, and gluttony, and habits with drugs and alcohol, we yield to the temptation to go too far. Turn finally to Romans chapter 12, if you will, please. The Christian who is free today can be the most dangerous creature on earth. If you really get a hold of the grace of God and it goes to seed, wow! You must have self-control, or you will bring havoc to the body of Christ. First, I want to suggest three things to remember on the basis of Romans 12. And I'm addressing believers in Jesus Christ. Number one, remember you are to be different from the world. Romans 12, 1 and 2. Remember you are to be different from the world. Verses 1 and 2. I urge you therefore, brethren, by the mercies of God, to present your bodies a living and holy sacrifice, acceptable to God, which is your spiritual service of worship. And do not be conformed to this world. Put in parenthesis, don't be conformed to the world. Don't take your cues from what they would do. The world invariably will retaliate. Except for a few rare exceptions, thanks to Douglas MacArthur types, the world will get its pound of flesh. I learned that years ago. Drove a little white Volkswagen. We had two children back then. I was trying to get out of the car in a close parking space. Scout's honor. I opened the door, had one child in my arm, and was trying to drag, well, not drag, but help the other child out of the car, and my door bumped the car next to me. I did not chip the paint. There was a slight little ding. I frowned. I looked around, hoping to say, I'm sorry, I apologize. Didn't see anybody. Closed the door, locked my car, took my children, walked inside this discount store, and encountered the owner of that vehicle, who had been on his way out the door and stood watching what I had done. Well, you would have thought I wrecked his car. And I stood inside the store knowing my turn was coming. And he got into his car, but before he sat down, he took his door and went, bang, bang, bang. Now, you know, here's my little Volkswagen sitting there with three major dings. Why? Because the world retaliates, doesn't forgive. It doesn't say, I understand, I've done what you've done a dozen times myself. It gets back in like measure and preferably in greater measure. Remember, you're different. Don't be conformed. Verses 3, 4, and 5. Remember, you are a member of the same family. Verse 3. Through the grace given to me, I say to every man among you not to think more highly of himself than he ought to think. You're not in charge. As my daughter said the other day, who died, Dad, and put you in charge of the world? It was a great question. No one has died and put you in charge. This isn't the family of Jones. This isn't the family of Smith. This isn't the family of Johnson. This isn't the family of Swindoll. This is the family of God. Don't think of yourself as ruler and Lord. Remember, you're a member of the same family, and just as we have many members in one body, all members do not have the same function, so we who are many are one body. In Christ, that's the family owner. And individually, we're members one of another. Remember, you're members of the same family. Parenthesis, don't try to take charge. You can't handle it. You'll get out of control. There are some exceptions when a church leadership must take charge and bring discipline. Discipline measures on members. It's the most tragic part of the pastor's experience, but it must occur on occasion. But that's not what I have in mind here. I have in mind personal vendettas, personal retaliation, personal revenge. Don't try to take charge. And finally, verses 17 to 21, remember the Lord is your defender. The Lord is your defender. Listen to these words. Never pay back evil for evil to anyone. Respect what is right in the sight of all men. If possible, so far as it depends on you, I love this verse, there's reasonableness in it. If possible, so far as it depends on you, be at peace with all men. Verse 21, do not overcome evil by evil, but overcome evil with good. Parenthesis, don't carry out your own revenge. If I could get on my knees to make it more effective, I would. Please, lay down your arms. Take all of the bullets out of the weapon. I've never met a human being who was an adult who didn't have somebody they could blame for something. We're all, in that sense, victims of abuse. We're all, in that sense, victims of mistreatment, victims of wrong words, victims of misunderstanding. Don't carry out your own revenge. Remember, the Lord is your defender. Remember, we are all members of the same family. And remember, we are different from the world. I have no idea for whom this message was meant. I don't plan the chapters in the Bible, I just preach them. But it seemed to stand out in my mind that there was something to say to all of us about the importance of resting our case, letting God be God, letting Him deal beautifully and masterfully with those who would gain the mastery over us. I'd like to ask you to bow with me for a moment of prayer. Father, thank you for reproof that comes from divine scripture. Thank you for relevance in the declaration of the Word of God. May these words fall on receptive ears, and Lord, may we do something about them. May we obey them. May we be models of self-control. In the name of Jesus Christ, amen.
0: This is Insight for Living. The Jewish people in Esther's day had every legal right to go the full distance in retaliation, yet they pulled back, not from weakness, but from the inner strength that only God's Spirit produces. That's the fruit of self-control, gaining mastery over yourself rather than over your enemy. To dig deeper into this remarkable account, Insight for Living has prepared a special bundle of resources for the Esther series, which concludes in just a few more days. This bundle includes the Searching the Scriptures Bible Study Workbook, Chuck's full-length biography of Esther, and the complete collection of 12 sermons on CD. To access these resources right now, go to insight.org/offer. In just a moment, I'll describe a brand new booklet Chuck's written about the power of the cross. We published it just in time to coincide with the teaching series that begins on the 10th of June. The cross not only represents our salvation in Christ, but a constant source of power that we can deploy every single day. Chuck?
1: My mother was a wise woman, relentless too. From the time I was old enough to string sentences together, she was pressing scripture into me. Memorize this, learn that, hide it in your heart. Honestly, when you're young and restless, and there are a thousand other things competing for your attention, a mother's insistence on scripture memory can feel, well, a little annoying. But oh, how wise she was. Because here I am, decades later, with eyes that don't cooperate the way they used to. The pages of my beloved Bible, dog-eared, marked up, worn soft from a lifetime of handling, are nearly impossible for me to read now. But those promises, they come to my lips like sweet honey, spontaneously, effortlessly, right when I need them most. A friend told me recently that my body may be past 90, but my mind still responds like a 40-year-old. I'm not sure that's entirely accurate, but I'll take it, and I'll tell you why it's true to whatever extent it is. It's because God's Word is hidden in my heart, deeply, permanently. And nothing, not age, not failing eyesight, not the relentless march of time, can reach in and take it out. The grass withers, the flowers fade, but the Word of God abides forever. I believe that today more than I've ever believed it in my life, and that's precisely why I refuse to grow weary in well-doing. We have something the world is desperately searching for, hope. Real hope, not optimism, not positive thinking. The timeless, unshakable hope of the cross we proclaim. As June 30th approaches, don't wait. Your gift plants the seed of God's Word in fertile soil all over this world. What are you waiting for? Let's tell them together, because there is indeed hope.
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11: It comes from Christian Solidarity Worldwide, and it reveals that drug cartels and indigenous community leaders are the primary drivers of persecution. Religious freedom is under siege in Mexico these days, and Protestant Christians are the group most likely to be victimized. CSW says, quote, perpetrators must be brought to justice, and victims must be given confidence that reporting their experience will result in protection from further violations. Michael Harrington reporting.
12: Canadian Prime Minister Mark Carney says his country is failing Jewish people and the community is being brutally targeted by hate. Carney says anti-Semitism in Canada has surged to levels not seen in the post-World War II era. He adds that last year, over two-thirds of all religion-motivated hate crimes were directed at Jews, despite the fact they make up only 1% of the population. This is SRN News.
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14: This afternoon, the Denver Metro and Front Range will follow suit with the past couple of days. Daytime heating will produce some scattered showers and thunderstorms. And while the severe threat has diminished, we still could see a couple marginally strong storms producing gusty winds, localized heavier showers. High temps today will be in the lower to mid 80s with lows tonight in the mid 50s. Skies will clear overnight, setting up upper 80s and low 90s Thursday and Friday. One or two leftover storms in the Front Range tomorrow, otherwise dry, mid 50s for lows. I'm Day Weather Meteorologist Don Watson.
15: Current temperature
16: 77 degrees.
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8: A phrase you hear used today is deconstructing. 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I'm dismantling my faith. That's not good.
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0: anytime something huge happens in the world, people start asking, wait, is this it? Is Armageddon about to begin? Well, today on A New Beginning, Pastor Greg Laurie examines what the Bible actually says about the end times and why we don't need to panic. God's not caught off guard by any of this. He's had a plan from the very start, and that plan includes you, your peace, your hope, and your future. It's a reassuring reminder you don't want to miss.
1: John chapter 2. And chapter 2 clearly shows us that we're living in the last days. All around us are signs of the times pointing to the fact that Jesus is coming again. There are some very positive signs that would suggest we might be on the verge of another spiritual awakening in America and even the world. And then there are some frightening signs that show the conflicts around the world, showing that these events we read about could happen in real time before our very eyes. It reminds me of the introduction of Charles Dickens to his book, A Tale of Two Cities. He describes France before the Revolutionary War, and he states these things, and they're familiar statements. It was the best of times. It was the worst of times. It was the age of wisdom. It was the age of foolishness. It was a season of light. It was a season of darkness. It was a spring of hope. It was the winter of despair. Reminds us of the time we're living in right now. And now we read what John has to say in 1 John 2, verse 18. Little children, it is the last hour. And as you heard that the Antichrist is coming, even now many Antichrists have come, by which we know that this is the last hour. They went out from us, but they were not of us. For if they had been of us, they would have continued with us. But they went out that it might be made manifest that none of them were of us. We'll stop there. Point number one, the Antichrist is coming. The Bible does teach a world figure will emerge on the scene that is called the Beast, the wicked one, and also the Antichrist. He will deceive millions of people. At first, he'll seem like a good guy, but he'll turn out to be the worst guy. If Satan never had a son, this is him. He'll appear as a peacemaker, but he'll end up being the worst troublemaker that ever lived, and he'll be energized by the devil himself. Revelation 13:2 says that the dragon, who's also explained to be Satan in another chapter, will give him his authority. And really, he's an imitation. Whatever God does, Satan will try to imitate. So God has his only begotten son. Satan, in effect, will have his son. And we have this false Christ that will be out there. And also, there will be other imitations as well. He's not going to be what you might expect, dressed head to toe in black with flaming red eyes and steam coming up and the Darth Vader theme playing in the background as he quotes AC/DC lyrics or something like that. He'll probably be very attractive, very charismatic, very intelligent, but he is a deceiver. And a lot of times people will try to figure out who the Antichrist is, but I don't think we should waste our time or energy doing that. Because he cannot be revealed until the church is caught up to meet the Lord in the air and what we often call the rapture of the church. The Bible says, he who now restrains will continue to do so until he is taken out of the way, and then that wicked one will be revealed, that's Antichrist, whom the Lord will destroy with the brightness of his coming. The restraining force in the world today is the Holy Spirit working through the church. Godly men and women that speak up for what is true, they speak out against what is wrong. And once we're removed, once we're caught up to meet the Lord in a moment in the twinkling of an eye, then Antichrist can enter the scene and do his thing. So don't waste your time looking for Antichrist. Do what the Bible says, look for Jesus Christ. That's what our focus should be. Point number two, antichrists, plural, are already here. Antichrists are here already, because John not only speaks of the Antichrist, the beast, that world leader, but Antichrist. Now, keep this in mind. The prefix anti doesn't just mean against, it also means instead of. So we could call them instead of Christs, or imitation Christs, if you will. Don't forget, in the beginning of Matthew 24, known as the Olivet Discourse, Jesus said, a sign of the last days is many will come in my name saying, I am Christ. So instead of Christ, people are always looking for a substitute for Christ. Mark Zuckerberg of Meta says, we don't have enough friends. Maybe he doesn't have enough friends, I don't know, but we don't have enough friends. And so instead of going out and socializing and making some more friends, he says the solution is AI. We need more robots because AI knows us better than friends, because they do a better job of knowing our likes and preferences. Oh, so I'm supposed to have a cappuccino with my Roomba now instead of go meet a friend somewhere? I mean, you know, really? This is, to me, anti-Christ thinking. Understand what I'm saying? Instead of Christ thinking. I'm looking for substitutes for Christ, other things to look to instead of Jesus. And this is what we should not be doing. The greatest deception is not atheism, it's instead of Christ thinking. A sign of the end times will be pretend believers, imitation Christians. 1 Timothy 4:1 says, the Spirit speaks clearly, and in the last time, some will depart from the faith, giving heed to seducing spirits and doctrines that demons teach. A phrase you hear used today is deconstructing. People will say, I'm deconstructing my faith. I'm dismantling.

0: living with your boyfriend. That's fornication. That's sin. And you're saying, wait, hold on. What do you mean? That you're judging me. I'm leaving this church. Hey, you should thank that person for telling you the truth. You're not going to get truth in that culture out there right now, but you'll hear it from the Word of God in the church. And if someone is bold enough to tell you what you are doing is sinful, that's not church hurt. That's keeping you from hurting yourself, right? Think about it.
1: Pastor Greg Laurie will have the second half of his message in just a moment.
0: You know, I've heard people describe a trip to Israel as seeing the Bible actually come to life. Hey, everybody, Greg Laurie. And I've been to Israel many times, and I've led a lot of tours, and I have to say that's absolutely true. Listen, when you're walking on the same stones that Jesus himself walked on, well, that's something that's enriching to your faith. It's not just a travel experience. It actually energizes and enhances your study of the Bible. Think of it this way. It's a vacation with a purpose. And we're going to be taking a tour of Israel April 6 to 15, 2027. You can find out more at israel.harvest.org.
1: 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Well, we're talking today about the end times and making sure our faith and our fellowship with others is in good working order.
0: I think that we need to ask the question, well, if a person walks away from the faith, they leave the church, they abandon their faith, they say they're no longer a Christian, has that person lost their salvation? They say, well, they're deconstructing. I suggest maybe they never constructed to start with. Maybe they're not leaving their faith. Maybe they never had faith in the very beginning. If your faith collapses, maybe it's because it was never constructed on Christ to start with. See, here's what John says. Again, 1 John 2:19. They went out from us, but they were not of us. For if they had been of us, they would have continued with us. Now, let me explain. Christians mess up. Christians lapse. Christians sin. Christians can fall away. Christians can backslide, even for a prolonged period of time. And you can do that and still be a Christian. But if you're a true Christian, eventually you'll come home again. Just like the prodigal son. He messed up. He sinned, but he came to his senses and said, I've sinned. I'm going to go back to my father and say, Father, I've sinned. I'm no longer worthy to be called your son. Just hire me as a hired hand. And he went home. And of course, his father threw his arms around him and kissed him and welcomed him back as a son. And the father missed his son and longed for his return. But if you walk away from the faith and you never return to the faith, my suggestion is you were never part of the faith to start with. You've not lost your salvation. Most likely you never had salvation. That's what John is saying. If they were of us, they would have continued with us. And if they don't continue with us, it shows they were never of us to really begin with. Okay, so let's shift gears now to chapter 3. 1 John 3, read along with me. Behold, what manner of love the Father bestowed on us, that we should be called children of God. Therefore, the world does not know us because it did not know him. Beloved, now we are the children of God, and it has not yet been revealed what we shall be, but we know that when he is revealed, we shall be like him, for we will see him as he is. And I love this final verse. I'd underline it. If I were you, everyone that has this hope purifies himself just as he is pure. So here's point number 3. God loves you more than you could ever know. You say, I know because I'm so awesome. Not really. He loves you because he's so awesome. He loves you with an everlasting love. The Bible says, therefore, with loving kindness, he has drawn you. Jesus said, for God so loved the world, he gave his only begotten son, and whosoever believes in him should not perish, but have everlasting life. And because God loves you, point number 4, he adopted you as his child. Because he loves you, he adopted you as his child. 1 John 3:1, Behold, what manner

of love the Father has bestowed on us that we should be called the children of God. By the way, this word behold isn't casual. It's like John is saying, hey, look at this. Don't miss this. Check this out. Behold. Behold what kind of love the Father has toward you. He chose you and he adopted you. I heard about two sons that were arguing, as brothers do. One was a biological son, one was an adopted son. And the biological son said, Dad loves me more than you because I have his DNA. And the adopted son said, yeah, well, guess what? He chose me, he got stuck with you. God chose you. He picked you out with a purpose. Adoption is intentional. That's why the Bible says, we have not received the spirit of bondage again to fear, but one of adoption, whereby we cry, Abba, Father. What does that mean? It means Abba, Father is the Hebrew equivalent of daddy or papa. It's an affectionate phrase a child uses of their father, papa, daddy. And God is giving you the spirit of adoption where you can say that to him, where you can say, Abba, Father. When you go to Israel today, you'll see the little kids calling out for their daddy. Abba, they'll say, or Ima for their mother. And so this is what God has done for you. He's predestined us for adoption to sonship through Jesus Christ in accordance with his pleasure and will, Ephesians 1:5 tells us. So you are adopted, not a sign. You are specifically chosen by God. But aren't we all, some would ask, children of God? You hear that said often. We're all God's children, right? Kind of. Let me explain. We are God's offspring, the Bible says, which means we're all created by God. We're all loved by God. But only those who have put their faith in Christ can truly say, I am a child of God. The Bible says, for as many as received him, to them he gave the power to become sons of God. And you know, you can be in a relationship with God, but not be in fellowship with God. Let me illustrate with a popular family drama. King Charles now, married Diana. They had two sons, Harry and William. And William is the heir to the throne. So there's an heir and a spare, I suppose. if you follow the story, you know that, King Charles is fighting cancer. He has a close relationship with William, his heir apparent, and they're in constant communication, and Harry has moved to California. So he's about 5,000 miles away from his father. Now, is Harry a royal son? Of course, he'll always be a royal son, just as William is. But one son has chosen to be in close fellowship and communication with his father. Another son has chosen not to. So that causes tension and pain, and it breaks the father's heart. I hope they patch things up because the window of reconciliation may not stay open forever. But the point of it is we choose what kind of relationship we want to have with the father. When we're away from him, it breaks his heart. He longs for communication with us. And if we will draw near to him, the Bible says he will draw near to us. So if you feel far from God, if you find yourself out of fellowship with God right now, the Father will welcome you with open arms if you'll turn from your sin and come to him.

0: Good reassurance from Pastor Greg Laurie today here on A New Beginning. It's from his new series called Unshakable. And not only will God welcome those who are coming back to Him, He'll welcome those who are coming to Him for the first time. That's a truth somebody needs to hear today, Pastor Greg.
1: That's right. The Bible says whoever will call upon the name of the Lord will be saved. So think of it this way. Maybe you're out in a riptide in the ocean and you can't get your footing and you're in trouble and you see a lifeguard. Call out for help and the lifeguard will rescue you. The same is true spiritually. You're drowning in your sin. You need help. Jesus will save you. He will rescue you, but you must call out to Him. And you know how you do that? You do it in prayer. So let me just lead you in a simple prayer, and you can pray this prayer after me. You can pray it out loud if you like. And this is where you are calling out to Jesus to save you. Just pray this. Lord Jesus, I know I'm a sinner, and I know You are the Savior who died on the cross for my sin and rose again from the dead. Now, Lord, I turn from my sin and I put my faith in You. Be my Savior, my Lord, be my God and my friend. I choose to follow You from this moment forward. In Jesus' name I pray. Amen. Hey, if you just prayed that prayer, I want you to know that Christ Himself has come to live inside of you. And I have a resource I want to send you. It's called the New Believer's Bible. So the New Believer's Bible is the New Testament in the New Living Translation with hundreds of notes that I wrote that will encourage you in this commitment you are making to follow Christ. There's some other materials included as well in what we call the New Believer's Growth Pack, but let me get this New Believer's Bible into your hands as quickly as possible. Here's Dave to tell you more.
0: 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Well, Pastor Greg, you preached a message called What I Would Tell My Younger Self, which is one of my favorite studies you've ever presented. What if you could have taken your younger self to a modern-day harvest crusade so he could see you, you know, the current you, preaching the gospel? What would young Greg have said about that experience?
1: Wow. Well, you know, in a way, I kind of got a sneak preview of it. Early in my life, two events that brought that about. One was shortly after I became a Christian, I went and saw Billy Graham preach at one of his crusades. And I even went forward in the invitation, even though I was already a Christian. I just wanted a closer look at this man that God was using. And I connected to what he was doing. I recognized in him a gift that God had placed in me to be an evangelist. And effectively, I said, that's what I want to do when I grow up. I was around 17 at the time. But then a little bit later, I was not in ministry yet. I was a graphic artist, but I ended up having an experience where I actually preached a little sermon before a crowd that had gathered at Pirates Cove Beach where we did the baptisms back in the day. And it was not something I planned, but the Lord prompted me to proclaim the gospel. And I spoke to the people sitting up on the rocks. I invited people to come to Christ. Some did, and I even baptized them. So I didn't really get into preaching for a couple of more years, maybe 3 years after that. And I didn't start doing evangelistic events for many years after that. But I was given sort of a glimpse into my future, like the trailers you see in the movie theaters that show you what a film is about. It's almost as though the Lord was showing me, you're going to end up doing this. And that's exactly what I did. So if a younger Greg went to see an older Greg, he would say, whoa, what happened to his hair? And then he would say, Yeah, I knew the Lord was going to do something like this, and this is amazing, and I would give God the glory. So I tell this story and many more like it in this book called Jesus Revolution. Maybe you've seen the film. Have you read the book? So many people ask me so many questions like, wait, whatever happened to your mother? Did she ever come to the Lord? What happened to Lonnie Frisbee? What about this? What about that? All these questions. It's all in the book. And I want to send you this book, Jesus Revolution, for your gift of any size to help us continue to bring our ministry of a new beginning to more people around the world. 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
7: With SRN News, I'm John Scott. Kuwait briefly shut its main airport after Iranian drones heavily damaged a passenger terminal building, killing one and wounding dozens. The U.S. military said Iran fired missiles at Kuwait, which fell apart en route, and downed drones targeting American forces. President Trump insists peace negotiations are ongoing. A hearing in Luigi Mangione's state murder case was held in secret after the judge shut down the press and public without explanation. The 28-year-old Mangione accused of killing UnitedHealthcare CEO Brian Thompson in 2024. In consumer news, Ford recalling over 400,000 vehicles because of a seatbelt issue that may result in an injury if a crash occurs. The recall includes certain Ford Expedition and Lincoln Navigator vehicles with model years 2018 through 2022. This is SRN News.
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5: Suddenly become a very busy drive throughout the Denver metro. On the north end of town, I-25 southbound, a crash in the right lane just before the exit to Highway 36 and I-270. Slow traffic back from 84th and about a minute or two of delays there. I-76 westbound at I-25, a crash in the left lane involving a semi-truck. Stop and go back from I-270. This one's seen a 10-minute slowdown. On the west end of town, Sheridan Boulevard southbound, emergency road work has southbound lanes closed between West Wyoming Place and West Jewel Avenue. With traffic, I'm Mark Swan.
8: This afternoon, the Denver Metro and Front Range will follow suit with the past couple of days. Daytime heating will produce some scattered showers and thunderstorms, and while the severe threat has diminished, we still could see a couple marginally strong storms producing gusty winds, localized heavier showers. High temps today will be in the lower to mid-80s with lows tonight in the mid-50s. Skies will clear overnight, setting up upper 80s and low 90s Thursday and Friday. One or two leftover storms in the Front Range tomorrow, otherwise dry, mid-50s for low. I'm Day Weather Meteorologist Don Watson.
9: Current temperature,
10: 77 degrees.
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14: Surely you remember the time where you jumped off the high dive. You remember that? I mean, do you remember the first time you ever jumped off that diving board that seemed to be 300 feet over the pool? I mean, that was a big step for me, and I'm sure it was a big step for you. Some of us have to think back decades to that time, but don't you remember that? You were kind of nervous, and maybe your mother was at the pool and she was encouraging you. You can do it. You can jump off the high dive. And your friends are like making fun of you. You, man, you haven't jumped off the high dive yet. Come on, man. And you finally are like, okay, I'm going to do it. I'm going to jump off the high dive. So you begin to climb the ladder. You have to wait in line to climb the ladder, and you climb it, and people are in front of you and behind you, and they're just jumping off like Olympic divers. And you're thinking to yourself, can I do this? And the higher you get, you're like, this is really high. I had no idea it was going to be this high. And you walk down that board, kind of that sandpaper-esque board, you know, kind of grips your feet, and you walk to the end of the board and curl your toes over the end, and you look out. You look to your right down there, and there's Mom. And you're thinking, this is too high. No one told me it would be like this. And you look down, and the waters are deeper than you thought. They look hundreds of feet deep. turquoise, that cobalt blue. You're just staring. It seems like forever. There's a moment of truth. You either step off and go into the depths, or you go, I'm not going to do it, and you turn around, and you have that walk of shame back down the diving board, and excuse me, and your friends are laughing at you, making fun of you, and you come down the ladder. I'm so encouraged that you guys have assessed the situation and that you've jumped off the diving board into the depths, because there's no way we can ever comprehend or ever understand what the subject matter is about. Ever. We can know a little bit about it, some about it, but not totally. But that day I jumped off the high dive, I stepped off, and it like, and I went so deep. I thought to myself, no one told me I would sink this deep. Finally made it to the surface. And I was thrilled. And that started this adventure of swimming. I've done a lot of swimming. I'm not a competitive swimmer, but I've snorkeled. I've even done some scuba diving, though I'm not certified. Don't tell anybody. Thank you for jumping off of the diving board. It is scary. There's a mystery to it. There's something that you just have to go for, and I'm glad you're not playing it safe, because we've been talking about really the most important subject we can deal with, the identity of God. Who is God? It's a big question. We learned that God is all-knowing, He's all-powerful, and all-everywhere. Today, we're going to learn that God is a Trinitarian God. Now, I'm a pastor. I've heard a lot of people say things about God my entire life. I love God's grace. I love God's mercy. I love God's sovereignty. I love God's providence. But I'm not sure I've ever heard someone say, hey, I love God's Trinitarian nature. I've never heard that. We're going to explore the doctrine of the Trinity. What's the Trinity? The word Trinity is triunity. God is one in essence and three in persons. That's the Trinity. Our identity, His identity, is in the Trinity. Thus, we have an affinity for the Trinity. You can take any discipline. For example, chemistry, biology, quantum physics. And when you push it to the limit, you're going to end up with mystery. That's why it's funny when people say, well, you know, there's just a lot of mystery in Christianity. There's a lot of unanswered questions. Try quantum physics. Try chemistry. Try biology. Try anything. When it comes to God, we're talking about the Trinity. It's like what Richard Trent said about God. He said that we can't comprehend God, but we can apprehend God. Brilliant statement. The doctrine of the Trinity. Here we go. Are you ready? Yes. Up in the balcony? Yes. That's what I thought you said. There is great beauty, awe, and here we go, mystery in the Trinity. A single God in three persons. How many times have you gone through or experienced a situation where words just didn't do it justice? I had that happen to me recently. I started shark fishing when I was 12 years old. I didn't know anything about shark fishing, really. Just took a little fish, hooked it up on my Zebco. And I did that when I went to the ocean. I had no idea what I would learn over the decades. I had no idea that I would catch more sharks and bigger sharks, that I would really experience shark fishing, that I would talk to some of the best shark fishermen in the world, that I would fish with some of the best captains in the world. I had no idea this December that I would catch on a rod and reel a nearly 3,000-pound great white shark. No idea. I had no idea that that's only been done 15 times in the history of fishing. I'm not a great fisherman. No, I just fish with great fishermen. Some would call me a shark expert. I'm not an expert. I wouldn't call myself that, but I know a lot about shark fishing. I had no idea at 12 years old, am I going too fast? That when I caught first little shark, little sand shark like that, that one day I would catch, I say I, it took several of us to reel it in, this Leviathan. It pulled the boat around for 2 hours. Finally tired out, turned over. We brought it in, we tagged her, and this fish has swam farther than any shark in the history of studying sharks that have been tagged. But I've got to tell you something. When I saw the shark for the first time after the two-hour battle, I was like, I thought I knew what a big shark was. No. A great white shark will redefine big. You have no idea what a big shark is. You might think you do. Trust me, you don't. Unless you've caught a 3,000-pound great white shark. You don't. Oh, I was like petrified. I'm like, no wonder they can eat you. I mean, it's just, you see, it's like, oh yeah, I mean, I'd be a little bit of sashimi for that thing. I want you to think about theology and the study of God and learning about God in the same way. I know we don't know a lot. I understand that. We'll never know God exhaustively. Even in heaven, yes, it'll be a different paradigm, but we have to understand there's a mystery to it, and we have limitations. You'll see it there. We're limited by our language. And we're limited by our humanity, but our limitations, here's the phrase that pays, shouldn't deter our explorations. High dive, you got to go for it. And look what'll happen. Shark fishing, you catch a little one. If you're crazy like I am, you get into it. And then one day, look where it will result. And the same is true about the things of God.
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14: I want to inspire you to become a theologian. I'm not talking about knowledge. Oh, we can learn all day and night about stuff. I'm talking about doing the stuff. I mean, I could lecture you about the specifics of shark fishing until the cows come home, but I haven't done a thing until I've hit the water, rigged the shark gear, and reeled in the shark. That, my friend, is what we're doing in this series. So the Trinity distinguishes, this is very important, one in essence, three in persons, Christianity from all the other world religions. It distinguishes itself from Mormonism, Jehovah's Witnesses, Islam, and Hinduism. Those four are entities that reject the Trinity. And if you look, for example, at Mormonism and Jehovah's Witnesses, you got Joseph Smith, who is the founder of Mormonism, and you have Charles Taze Russell, who was the founder of Jehovah's Witnesses. What happened to them was, in their arrogance and pride, they came to a point where they couldn't put God in a box. They realized, oh man, we're dealing with mystery here. We're dealing with a massive God. So I better just put God in a box, tape him up, and there's God. And that is why you have so many false religions. And from heresy, that's when a lot of the councils, speaking about church history, met and formulated these theological and doctrinal statements. For example, the Nicene Creed. That was formulated, and I'll talk about this even in a little bit more detail, in 325 AD, which simply stated what the early Christian church and Christians believed for centuries before they wrote it down. And they wrote it down formally to thwart the people who were off the theological reservation, so to speak. Now, the biblical basis of the Trinity, let me say this again, God eternally and necessarily exists as three persons, Father, Son, and Holy Spirit, and each person is fully God, and there is one God. All right? The Nicene Creed, N-I-C-E-N-E, 325 A.D., that's just what I described to you in response to heresy. There are even some heresies out there today regarding the Trinity. One that is popular, even there's some churches here in Dallas that are off the theological reservation that believe this. Modalism, that's a Trinitarian view. It's an anti-heretical Trinitarian view. It basically says that God is the actor God. He acts like the Son when he wants to be the Son. He acts like the Father when he wants to be the Father. He acts like the Holy Spirit when he wants to act like the Holy Spirit. Heresy. We've got to use our minds here. When we think, when we listen to people online, when we read books, modalism. Polytheism is another one. Oh, they're just three separate gods. I mean, the Hindus believe there are 300 million gods. 300 millions. No, we don't serve three gods. Heresy. Then we have another heretical Trinitarian view called subordinationism. Subordinationism. This is not in your outline. Some are looking like, where? Just write this down. This is free of charge. Subordinationism is like, okay, God is the main thing, God the Father. God the Son is the lesser, and God the Holy Spirit is even lesser. Heresy. Coexistent, co-equal. Four critical statements. Now we're back to the outline. Are you feeling me? So yes, Ed. All right. Number one, God is three persons. Number two, each is fully God. Number three, there is one God. Number four, each are coexistent and co-eternal. We have an affinity, as I've been saying, for the Trinity. So many things are Trinitarian. You're Trinitarian, so am I. Body, soul, spirit. As I alluded to, the Trinity is implicit, not explicit. You're not going to find a verse in the Bible that says, this is the Trinity. Yet in the book of Genesis, chapter 1, verse 26, the Bible says, let us, God said, it's let us, that's us. What? Let us make man in our own image. Us? You mean a bunch of angels, a committee of, what? The Trinity. That's Elohim, God the Father, God the Son, God the Holy Spirit, three in one, one in three. We're made in the image of God, and we are Trinitarians. Think about an apple. It's a Trinity. The peel, the flesh, and the core. Consider a clover, three-leaf clover. A triangle, three parts. Space, height, width, and depth. Time, past, present, and future. Goes on and on, doesn't it? The Trinity. One in essence, three in persons. Now, there are no differences in deity attributes or essential nature between the Father and the Son and the Holy Spirit. The Father is not more important than the Son. The Son is not more important than the Father. The Holy Spirit is not more. No. Equal. God the Father, see this, is the creator and sustainer of life. That's his responsibility. I'm going to come back to this in a second. God the Son, who incarnates, he became flesh, redeems, and reconciles. God the Holy Spirit is the comforter, teacher, guide, and empowerer of believers. We pray to God the Father through the Son in the Holy Spirit. God created, He spoke the creation into existence. The Son helped carry that out. And then the Bible says the Holy Spirit was hovering over the bodies of water and creation. One in essence, three in persons. We're to worship God in a deeper way. We're to walk with God in a deeper way. We're to jump off that diving board. It'll open up a whole new world to us because we understand some of the nature of God. Well, so what? You know? Well, there is a so what, and that's why I have this listed on your outline. This is the so what about the Trinity. This is the implications of the Trinity. Number one, it refines our relationship with God. It refines it. You'll never see God the same. Number two, it aligns our understanding of the gospel. God doesn't need us. Let me say it again. I think there's this whole, in fact, I know there's this whole vibe out there. Oh man, God needs me. I'm special. He needs my voice. He needs my talent. No, He doesn't. Oh, God needs me. No, He doesn't. He's self-sustaining. He's complete. Perfect community and harmony. He doesn't need you and me, but He wants you and me, and He wants us to such a degree. Think about what He did for us. Now, we have this freedom of choice. We either receive what He did for us or not. The Trinity also defines the uniqueness of Christianity. It, again, is different than the other world religions. It's one of the things that separates Christianity from the other world religions. Now and then you'll hear someone say this. They'll go, yeah, all religions are the same. How many times have you heard that? Oh, they all lead to the same place. No, they don't. Yeah, there are some virtues and some qualities in all religions that would be similar. But when it talks about the important stuff, the fact that God is a personal God and an eternal God, no other world religion has that. They don't. But it continues. Christianity, this relationship we have with God through Christ, gives us this desire. Because I'm made in the image of God, because I'm a Trinity, I yearn, and you do too, for unity. No one likes dissonance. It's unity. God the Father, God the Son, God the Holy Spirit. Perfect unity. So we have a yearning for unity. And then we have a drive, wouldn't you say, for diversity? We love diversity. Aren't you glad that everyone's not you? Have you ever thought about that? What if God made everyone like you? How horrible would the world be? Oh, there's me over there and me. I mean, oh. Diversity. The Father is diverse from the Son. The Son's diverse from the Holy Spirit and so forth and so on. Yet there's unity. And also, we can engage in equality. You've never, ever, ever locked eyes with someone who does not matter to God. You've never locked eyes with someone who is not made in the image of God. Everybody matters. The Bible is the Word of God. It doesn't just contain the Word of God. It is the Word of God. It was written by 40 different authors. This is free information. Over 1,400 years on three different continents. God revealed Himself to these writers. He used their personalities, their insights to write the Word of God. That is our standard. We believe in the Word of God. We believe the Word of God is the Word of God. I do, though, want to wrap today's talk up with doing something out of 2 Corinthians chapter 13, verse 14. And this is a Trinitarian blessing. I want to make this a blessing in my life and in your life. So what I'm going to do is, and you can pray with your eyes open, I hope you know that. We're going to read this together, and this will be our prayer. And let's just say this together. 2 Corinthians chapter 13, verse 14. The grace of our Lord Jesus Christ and the love of God and the fellowship of the Holy Spirit be with you all. Amen. Walk to the end of the board. Jump in. And God will take you to depths you've never, ever thought possible.
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7: With the Wall Street Business Report, I'm John Scott. Oil prices rose following the latest threats to the U.S.-Iran ceasefire, and U.S. stocks retreated from their records. The S&P 500 fell 0.7% from its all-time high and snapped a 9-day winning streak. The Dow dropped 1.2%, and the Nasdaq Composite sank 0.9%. Oil prices rose roughly 2% after both the U.S. and Iran said they launched retaliations for earlier attacks or attempted ones. Treasury yields also climbed in the bond market to further crank up the pressure on stocks. The smallest U.S. stocks fell to the sharpest losses. The Dow lost 620 points to close at 50,687. The Nasdaq fell 240 to 26,853. The S&P 500 was off 56 to 7,553. For the Wall Street Business Report, I'm John Scott.
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20: Good news along I-76 westbound. There was an earlier crash at I-25 that was blocking both lanes. Everybody just left, and so now both lanes are open, and we should start to see a quick improvement through there. Sheridan Boulevard southbound is closed between Wyoming and Jewell. That is for emergency road work, so use some caution. And a car fire off to the right shoulder westbound C-470 approaching Morrison Road. I'm Chris McLaughlin with traffic.
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8: This afternoon, the Denver Metro and Front Range will follow suit with the past couple of days. Daytime heating will produce some scattered showers and thunderstorms. And while the severe threat has diminished, we still could see a couple marginally strong storms producing gusty winds, localized heavier showers. High temps today will be in the lower to mid 80s with lows tonight in the mid 50s. Skies will clear overnight, setting up upper 80s and low 90s Thursday and Friday. One or two leftover storms in the Front Range tomorrow, otherwise dry, mid 50s for lows. I'm Day Weather Meteorologist Don Watson.
22: Current temperature
10: 77 degrees.
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24: John the Baptist declared, "Behold the Lamb of God. These things are written that you might believe in Jesus Christ, and in so doing will have eternal life."
25: The plain preaching of the gospel, it was effective for John the Baptist, and it's still effective today. Welcome to this episode of Abide with Applewood Today, a ministry of Applewood Baptist Church in Wheat Ridge. And today, Pastor Brad Herman from our preaching team will be continuing his sermon from last time that he called Come and See. And he'll pick up with verse 37 of John chapter 1.
24: Verse 37, the two disciples heard him speak and they followed Jesus. What would you have done? What would you have done if your mentor had said, your rabbi had said, "Behold the Son of God who takes away the sins of the world, the Lamb of God"? Oh, I can imagine what I would do. I've thought about this in preparation. I don't think I could have kept my cool. I think I'd created a mob, and I'd run beside him, and I'd pull on him, and I'd say, "Are you really the Lamb of God? Are you really?" I'm sure they were filled with awe and astonishment and just couldn't take it in. Their breasts were short, their hearts were racing like this. And yet, there was probably some suspicion. Really? I can see Andrew looking at John and John returning the gaze and saying, "Do you think this could be? Could this be the Lamb of God who we've heard about all these years? Who our people has waited for 4,000 years? Let's follow him. Let's follow him." Then Jesus turned and seeing them follow, he said, "What do you seek?" Oh, what a precious Lord we have. What a Savior we had. He knew what was in their hearts. And he turned around and he asked the question, "What do you seek?" I think that question is a lot more than, "What are you looking for?" I think it was more like, "What is your heart yearning for? What is it that you want in life?" And they said to him, "Rabbi," which is to say, "Teacher, where are you staying?" Kind of a funny question, at least in my mind. I would have asked, "We need to go to Starbucks and we need to talk." Right, Pastor? That's where we talk. But they said, where are you staying? That's code for I want to spend time with you. I want to know you. Are you really the hope? When John said, behold, the Lamb of God, is that true? And Jesus said in verse 39, come and see. He invited them to come and see. He knew their hearts. This was not an invitation to say, I'm at the Howard Johnson's, the Motel 6. It was an invitation from the heart of God through his son, Jesus Christ, saying, come, let's talk. Come, and let me show you who I am. They came and saw where he was staying and remained there with him that day. Now, it was the 10th hour. It's about 4 o'clock in the afternoon. We're in the month of January. The days are very short. The night is coming. They are invited to, by Jesus to come and see, and they spent the day with him. But I would like to maybe expand on that a little bit. I don't think it was just the day. This was the God of the universe's son. And according to John 1, which we've studied in the past, he was with God and he was God. And so they spent from 4 to 6 o'clock. No. 4 to 8 o'clock. No. I imagine it went from 4 o'clock in the afternoon to the wee hours of the morning as they were digesting the very words that Jesus Christ spoke and asking him questions and relieving their doubt of who he was. Verse 40 says, one of the two who heard John speak and followed him was Andrew, Simon Peter's brother. He first found his brother Simon and said to him, we have found the Messiah. What do you think happened in those hours? We don't really know, but we got a really good clue in this last verse. When Andrew went out to find his brother, and what did he say? Hey, I found a rabbi. No. He said, we have found the Messiah. All the things that we've been hoping for all these years, we have found him. They had spent time with Jesus, hours upon hours, and their fears were gone, their suspicions were gone, and their confidence and their convictions were high because they screamed. He invited his brother, we have found the Messiah. Something happened to those two men when they spent time with Jesus. The two men that sat down with him and the two men that left were now different. Jesus Christ, the Lamb of God, had changed their lives forever. They wrote books, epistles, and they changed the world because Jesus Christ invited them, come and see, to believe. And they accepted that invitation. We have found the Messiah. And then Andrew did something. He says, come with me. And he brought his brother Simon to Jesus Christ. Now, when Jesus looked at him, I'm in verse 42, he said, you are Simon, the son of Jonah. You shall be called Cephas, which is translated stone. Jesus saw Peter coming, and he manifested his deity. He did something that only God could do. He says, your name is Simon. How do you know his name? And then he says, I'm going to give you a nickname. You're going to be called Peter. And then he says, you're going to be a rock. Verse 43, the story gets better. The following day, Jesus wanted to go to Galilee. He found Philip and he said to him, follow me. Now, Philip was from Bethsaida, the city of Andrew and Peter. So Jesus Christ was baptized by John east of the Jordan. John just pronounced the Lamb of God. They're in the Judea area, east of the Jordan. And Jesus said, let's go to Galilee. Well, Galilee is about a 20-mile plus or minus walk. He took Peter, Andrew, and John with him. And they had a mission to find Philip. For 20 miles, however long that took, they again experienced the teaching of Jesus. As they walked beside him, the three of them next to Jesus, asking him questions, reinforcing the truths that he had. So the three of them, including Jesus now, is four, and they go and they find Philip. He's from Bethsaida. Now they're on the northern side of the Sea of Galilee, and these are fishing towns, and these are fishermen. We know that because after the resurrection, Peter took these same gentlemen and they went fishing. When Jesus came and says, throw your net on the other side. So they were fishermen. They smelled like fish and they smelled like sweat. These were everyday guys. And in 45, Philip found Nathanael. We got a lot of founding going on here. Jesus found them. Andrew found his brother. Jesus found Philip. And now Philip found Nathanael. There's this theme going on. They're out looking for each other. They're founding each other. Philip found Nathanael and said to him, "We have found him of whom Moses in the law and the prophets wrote, Jesus of Nazareth, the son of Joseph." And Nathanael said to him in verse 46, "Can anything good come out of Nazareth?" Philip said, "Come and see." It's interesting. The first time we hear the "come and see," that is Jesus telling John and Andrew, "Come and see." And they devoured the truth and were transformed by the love of Jesus Christ. And now they're going out and they're doing the same thing. And now we see Philip modeling Jesus Christ.

Jesus saw Nathanael coming toward him and said of him, "Behold, an Israelite indeed in whom there is no deceit." Jesus Christ is God. Jesus Christ can look at a man's heart. He's doing it all the time. And he sees Nathanael coming and he says, there's an Israelite indeed. And what did he mean by that? I think what he meant by that is in Romans chapter 12 when Paul says, a true Jew, a true Israelite is one who is true in his heart, not in his flesh. See, most men act the part. Nathanael was true in his heart. He was a true Jew. We could say of him like we say of Abraham, he was righteous. And Jesus Christ knew that. Nathanael responded and said, "How do you know me?" And Jesus answered and said to him, "Before Philip called you, when you were under the fig tree, I saw you." And we know by Nathanael's response, we'll get to in just a moment, that he was someplace that he could not be seen. It wasn't a current event. Philip went to find him, and before he found him, Jesus Christ said, "I saw you under the fig tree." That's not normal. We have eyes that see where the light allows us to see and the distance prohibits it or encourages it. Jesus Christ can see in a man's heart and he can see where he's at. I guess there are a couple things that we need to consider here as we're looking at this narrative, because John wrote these things so we would know that Jesus Christ is the Son of God. We know by the testimonies. And now Jesus Christ is demonstrating who he is by his omniscience. When Peter comes to him, Jesus gives him another nickname. First off, he says, "This is Andrew." And I'm sure Peter thought, "Well, how'd you know that?" And then he says, "And I'm going to give you a nickname. And that nickname is Stone." And I'm sure this was lost on Peter, but it's not lost to you and I, because we know the rest of the story. In Matthew chapter 16, we understand that Peter was one of the foundations of the early church, that he became the rock. Jesus Christ not only can see us where we're at, he can not only see our hearts, but he can cause us to become. And that's what he's doing with Peter. He is manifesting his deity. In Isaiah chapter 46, verse 11, listen to these words. This was God talking to the nation of Israel that he was going to deliver them. And he said, "Indeed, I have spoken it. I will also bring it to pass." That's what he's doing to Peter. "Peter, you're going to be a rock." Jesus Christ didn't sit around and say, "Well, I hope that works out, that he does become a rock." No. He declares the beginning from the end. He is going to make, he is going to create in Peter the characters of being a rock. That's the deity of Jesus Christ. And then we see it again with Nathanael. Nathanael comes there and he knows Nathanael. And he says, "Hey, you're a Jew indeed." And Nathanael knew in his heart, I believe all that stuff. I'm committed. My very essence is to serve and love God. And Jesus Christ knew that. And then he said, "How do you know me?" Nathanael said to Jesus. And Jesus responded, "I saw you under the fig tree." And Nathanael's response was, "You are the Son of God. You are the King of Israel." Again, Jesus Christ pulls back his humanity and he displays his all-knowing capabilities. Jesus Christ invites us to come and see. That will change our lives. In verse 50, Jesus says to Nathanael, "Because I said to you, I saw you under the fig tree, do you believe? You will see greater things than these." And he said to him, "Most assuredly, I say to you, hereafter you shall see heaven open and the angels of God ascending and descending upon the man of God, upon the Son of Man." He was telling Nathanael the same thing that he's promised you and I. When we become believers, when we come and see and believe and are transformed by the love of Jesus Christ because he forgave us our sins and we accept that, we have that same promise. Nathanael, you haven't seen anything yet. And he hadn't. We know the first miracle Jesus does, he does in Cana. Cana is where he changed water into wine. We'll talk about that next week. That's where Nathanael was.
Jesus has promised Nathanael.

0: going to start very, very, very, very soon. And they never end. The book of John is filled with evidence of who Jesus Christ is. There are two points I want us to focus on. The first point is, who does Christ invite with his invitation, come and see? I am curious about that. Am I included? Are you included? Who's included to that invitation? We know John and Andrew was. We know Philip was. We know Peter. We know Nathaniel. But it crossed my mind, is that for me? It is. John 3:16, of which we all know, listen to the words again, maybe afresh and anew. For God so loved the world that he gave his only begotten Son, that whosoever believes in him should not perish, but have everlasting life. Whosoever will. God doesn't care if you're white, if you're brown, if you're black, if you're female, if you're male, if you're rich or you're poor, if you're smart or you're like me. God doesn't care. The invitation goes out to whosoever will, believes in me, will have eternal life. Because I'm the Lamb of God and I'm going to give my life to meet God's requirements for your sin. There's another verse I want you to consider about this point as well. John 20:31 says, "But these things are written that you may believe that Jesus is the Christ, the Son of God, and that believing you may have life in his name." Did you catch that sixth word? One, two, three, four, five. Woo, six. You. Y-O-U. Who are these things written to? You. Not the person next to you. Not the person behind you. Not the person in front of you. To you. If you are hearing my voice today, this invitation of Jesus Christ is to you. John says, I have written these things. What things? The things we just read, these 17 verses. I have written these things that you may believe that Jesus Christ is the Son of God. And that believing in his name, you'll have eternal life. These things include the testimony, the proof. John's building a case that can be presented in court, if you will. Jesus Christ is the Son of God. How do we know that? God himself said, "This is my Son who I'm well pleased." We have God's testimony. We have John the Baptist's testimony. Behold, the Lamb of God. We have Nathaniel. We have Philip. We have John. We have Peter. All of them. We have found the Messiah. This is the Son of God, the King of Israel. Testimony upon testimony upon testimony that was written that you might believe. And then we have his deity manifested. We talked about that a moment ago. But we have where Jesus Christ looks into a heart, where Jesus Christ is able to look backwards to Nathaniel and forward with Peter. You're going to be a rock. Jesus Christ is all-knowing. Jesus Christ did things that only God can do. Jesus Christ, and we looked at this several weeks ago in John 1. He is with God and he is God. And the Word was made flesh. And the Word walked in front of John the Baptist. And John the Baptist declared, "Behold the Lamb of God." These things are written that you might believe in Jesus Christ. And in so doing, will have eternal life. The second point I want to bring up is the result of seeing. Come and see and believe. What does that look like, believe? How do you know it's really sincere? How do you know it's honest? How do you know it's not just lip service? That question has plagued me most of my life, and probably some of you as well. Am I sincere? I've heard the invitation. I've come and I've seen. And I've believed. I think. Jesus gives us the answer here in verse 43. He says, "Follow me." How do we know when belief is real? Is when we put footsteps to it. And I don't think belief means only footsteps. Now he's talking to the future disciples and they would follow him with footsteps. But I think what he's really saying here, believe in your heart. I want your heart. I want you to follow me. I want your everything to be about me. He wants our heart. In Matthew 23 or 22:37, We're all familiar with this. It says, you shall love the Lord God with all your heart, with all your soul, with all your mind. What is God's desire for you? To love him with all your heart, your soul, and your mind. What does that mean? That means your total essence. That's what the invitation of come and see is about. Love me with all your heart, your soul, and your mind. That's what following means. Follow me with your heart. How do you learn to love Christ more? By spending time with him. We see evidence of that in the text that we're looking at. The future disciples spent from 4 o'clock in the afternoon into the wee hours of the morning, and the next day they took a 20-mile hike with him. They were flooded with the presence of Jesus Christ, and they could do nothing but be transformed as they accepted and believed who he was. And then their hearts belonged to him. And that's what he means when he says, follow me. There's another verse I want to share that I think draws a really good picture of this. In Matthew 13, verse 45 and 46, and listen to this. The kingdom of heaven is like a merchant seeking beautiful pearls, who, when he has found one pearl of great price, went and sold all that he had, and he bought it. What was so special about this pearl that it was worth everything that the merchant had? He went through the house, he went through the kit, the cushions, he found every penny, every quarter, everything that he had, and he brought it to buy this pearl of great price. What was that pearl of great price? That it was worth everything he had. What could be so precious? What could be so valuable that it consumed the merchant's every thought, his every decision, his every action? It consumed his heart. And that's what Jesus wants from us, our heart, when he says, follow me. And that's the measurement of who we are, if we're true. He is the pearl of great price. We should seek and give everything we have for that. In conclusion, I want to just bring another point to you. Sometimes we wrestle with, my goodness, my heart, that's everything. Well, it is. But let me just say that obedience is not a burden, is not clumsy or cumbersome, if it's motivated by love. Obedience always comes from love. If you have an obedient problem with your wife, you need to see how you love her. If you have an obedience problem with God, you need to check your temperature. Do I love him? And spend time with him. Obedience is the fruit of love. It should never be drudgery. It's come out of love because he's given us a new heart according to Romans chapter 5. In Philippians chapter 3, verse 8, Paul confirms this. I want you to listen to Paul's words. Yet, indeed, I count all things lost for the excellence of the knowledge of Christ, my Lord, for whom I have suffered the loss of all things, and I count them as rubbish, that I may gain Christ. He came, he saw, he believed. He recognized the pearl of great price, and he gave all that he had, which is in essence his heart. And he followed Jesus Christ. He said, everything that I had is rubbish because I've gained the pearl of great price. I have gained Jesus Christ. Everyone in this room today and everyone viewing online will have to make a choice, because you have now heard the things that were written by John. These things were written that you might believe, and now you've heard them. You are no longer with excuse. If you had one before, but you don't have one anymore. You've heard these things. Everyone in the area of my voice is going to make a decision. You've been invited to come and see who he is. And we saw him in the verse today. You'll make a decision to say, I believe. And God will change your life. And eternity with him is yours. Or you're going to say, I don't know. I need to think about this. I don't know. It's your decision to make. I trust that the invitation from Jesus Christ, come and see, that you will come and taste and recognize the pearl of great price. and surrender your life to Him to follow Him.
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9: With SRN News, I'm Keith Peters in Washington. The Republican-led Senate is moving forward with legislation to fund immigration enforcement agencies after forcing the White House to drop its settlement fund for political allies and stripping a separate proposal for a White House security from the bill. The Senate voted 53-46 on Wednesday to begin debate on the roughly $70 billion bill to fund U.S. Immigration and Customs Enforcement and the Border Patrol. Kuwait says Iranian drones have heavily damaged a passenger terminal at its main airport, killing one person, wounding dozens, and briefly closing the airfield. The reported strike Wednesday is the latest in back-and-forth attacks by Iran and the U.S. that test a fragile ceasefire. On Wall Street, the Dow down by 620 points. More details at srnnews.com.
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10: Both directions of I-25, seeing some pockets of slow and go stop and go speeds, especially heavy both directions as you work your way between Colorado Boulevard and Colfax downtown. There is an accident reported Colfax at I-225, and also in Aurora, an accident reported southbound Chambers at ILIF. Sheridan southbound is closed between West Wyoming and Jewell due to emergency road work. I'm Chris McLaughlin with traffic.
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6: Your Denver area forecast into the evening hours. Still a little bit of thunderstorm activity along the region. Then skies will turn partly cloudy tonight with lows in the middle 50s. For Thursday and Friday, scattered cloudiness, couple isolated storms in the foothills, otherwise looking mainly dry on the plains. Through Friday, highs upper 80s, low 90s, and lows upper 50s, low 60s. Soaring heat into the mid-90s come this weekend with sunny skies, lows in the low 60s. I'm Day Weather Meteorologist Don Watson.
12: Current temperature,
13: 78 degrees.
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18: 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But salt gave the meat a longer shelf life. 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
9: Hey, welcome, ladies and gentlemen. You hear the new intro, you hear the new music, and you hear the old voice of Gino Geraci. Welcome to the Gino Geraci Show. That's right. We're rebranding our program, and we're going to be talking with you about the new program. And, of course, just like the old program, though, I'm here to take your calls and answer your questions about the things you care the most about. We talk about God, and we talk about the historical Jesus. We talk about the Bible. We talk about what I call worldviews, world religions, world events. And so happy to take your calls at 303-873-1935. That's the number. If you'd like to join me on the program, happy to take your calls. Producer Jim standing by to take your calls. And one of the things I wanted to talk about on our rebranded show, the Gino Geraci Show, is a little bit about character. We have an article. It got questions, and I want to talk about that as well. And again, for those of you who've been listening for years and years and years, and for those of you who are just joining me, I am Gino Geraci, and of course, I've been doing this program, can you believe it, for well over 20 years. I was the pastor of Calvary South Denver. I had the great privilege of serving as a law enforcement chaplain for several jurisdictions here. The Arapahoe County Sheriff's Department, the Denver Police Department, the Federal Bureau of Investigation. So I love being able to connect you to the Bible and what the Bible has to say about the most important issues. I'm fond of saying I'm here to talk with you about the things that matter most. And I'm hoping that one of the things that matters most to you is character. And so clearly the Bible teaches that character in part
12: is the moral and spiritual fiber of a person. It's the inner quality that shapes your action, your decision, your relationships. So in Scripture, character is not merely reputation. And you might be asking and answering the question, well, what do you mean? What is reputation? And reputation is what others think of us. But integrity is who we are before God. And character really is the qualities built into an individual's life that determine his or her response, regardless of circumstances. And so the Bible consistently links godly character with several things like righteousness, integrity, and faithfulness. You know, in Proverbs chapter 11, verse 3, it says, "The integrity of the upright will guide them, but the perversity of the unfaithful will destroy them." In 1 Chronicles chapter 29, verse 17, it says, "I know also, my God, that you test the heart and have pleasure in uprightness." So when the Bible talks about uprightness and has no pleasure in unrighteousness, Romans chapter 5, verses 3 and 4 teaches that this is what develops character. Paul says, "We also glory in tribulations, knowing that tribulation produces perseverance, and perseverance character, and character hope." So I know, because we're living in a fallen world, and I'm fond of saying that even though we live in a fallen world, we also live in a redeemed world. And so we discover that for many people, this is a time of great joy. But for some of you, this might be a time of sorrow. Even what Paul talks about, tribulation. And then we discover again what he says in Romans chapter 5, verse 3. "We also glory in tribulations, knowing that tribulation produces perseverance." I read an article about Al Mohler. He's been on this program, and Al Mohler has a program called The Daily Briefing, and apparently he's suffering some setbacks and some physical illness, and he made the comment that God has given him this circumstance in order to promote his own sanctification process. And so Paul is right. Perseverance. Perseverance, character. And character, hope. You know, we have an article at Got Questions, and I might get to that. And for those of you who are just joining me or unfamiliar, I love gotquestions.org and have the privilege of being on their board of directors, and Shay Hoodman, of course, the founder and director of Got Questions. We've had so many great, great things happening over there. And of course, if you're listening to this program, or if you've listened again for a very long time, or even for a short time, we have lots and lots of articles on lots and lots of subjects. But it got questions, in a summary article that we have, which I might get to. It says that character is the sum of our disposition, thoughts, intentions, desires, and actions. And it should be judged by general tendencies across the whole of life, rather than isolated acts. What does that mean? Well, we're talking about the accumulation or the cumulation of all the things that we say and do. Does that mean that we're perfect? No. But we're going to have choices, aren't we? between honor and disrespect, between hospitality and loneliness, between humility and pride and initiative and idleness and joyfulness and self-pity. There's a contrast and a comparison about things that strengthen character and things that weaken character. And so again, at the article, it says at gotquestions.org on the subject of character, God uses trials and testing to refine our hearts, producing integrity and steadfastness that reflects his holiness. And you can look at Proverbs chapter 17, verse 3. And again, I am hoping in the rebrand also to encourage you to call 303-873-1935, if you want to talk with me about any of these subjects. You know, I've been at a pastor's conference this week, and we've been talking about the parables, and I had the privilege of doing a couple of sessions on the parables. But again, on the program, it's a wide-ranging program. We talk about parables, and we talk about prophecy. We talk about history, which is the past, and prophecy, which is the future. And so, like I said at the article, God uses trials and testing to refine our heart, to produce integrity, to create a mechanism for steadfastness, all the while reflecting his holiness. And so it begs a question. If you're listening to this program, you may or may not identify as a Christian, but if you do identify as a Christian, if you are a Christian, if you've been born again by the power of the Holy Spirit, it's okay for you to ask the question, how can a Christian cultivate character? Happy to talk about that. 303-873-1935 if you want to join me on my rebrand. This is the Gino Geraci Show. I am the aforementioned Gino Geraci. I'll be right back.
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10: Seeing some slower traffic in the Castle Rock area on I-25 due to wet pavement, splashback, and some puddling. So just use some caution as you work your way through those rainy areas. Now, closer to downtown Denver, we are dry, but heavy traffic as you work your way into downtown northbound from Santa Fe. Southbound is running heavy from Santa Fe on down to Colorado Boulevard. I'm Chris McLaughlin with traffic.
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20: Where biblical truth meets everyday life. This is the Gino Durant.

so glad that you could join me on the program. This is Gino Gerasian, of course. If you'd like to join me on the program, the number's 303-873-1935. Would love to talk with you about what you'd like to talk about as far as Bible questions or the Bible and the Word of God. Maybe it's a difficult passage, or maybe you need a word of encouragement. Again, the number is 303-873-1935. Producer Jim standing by to take your call. 303-873-1935. I was literally talking about how a Christian develops character. And in our article at gotquestions.org, it includes several ideas. And speaking of ideas, that's perhaps the first way of developing character, and that's controlling our thoughts. You know, in Philippians chapter 4, verse 8, it says, whatever things are true, whatever things are noble, it goes on and says, meditate on these things. It gives a laundry list of things to think about. And I know that you have a lot of things that you can think about, because there's a lot of sources that are pounding you from television, social media. So, again, it begins with thoughts. So, here's the other idea, that Christian character isn't simply self-generated. It's the result of the Holy Spirit's sanctifying work in the believer's life. And so, in a very real sense, believers are called to cooperate with that work through obedience and spiritual discipline. We get to take thoughts captive. So not only do we control our thoughts, sometimes often we need to practice Christian virtue. In 2 Peter chapter 1, verses 5 and 6, Peter writes, add to your faith, and by faith he means faith in Jesus Christ as Lord. It includes the idea of confidence that what God has done in your life is true. So when Peter writes, add to your faith virtue, to virtue knowledge, to knowledge self-control, it results in a change. So we control our thoughts, we practice virtue, we guard our hearts. The writer of Proverbs says in chapter 4, verse 23, keep your heart with all diligence, for out of it springs the issues of life. Guarding our hearts, keep your heart. So how do you keep your heart with all diligence? I think it includes the idea that you are aware that in a very real sense, you are a receptacle. That as people are loading you up with good ideas and bad ideas, it begins to have an effect on you. So there's a number of different things we can do. We control our thoughts, we practice virtue, we guard our hearts, but also keep good company. You know, I've had this great privilege again of being at the pastor's conference these last couple of days, and have a couple hundred plus pastors from all over Colorado, New Mexico, Wyoming, Utah, and that's just some of the states. Renewing friendships, visiting people that I haven't seen in a while, making new friends. But all of that includes the idea of keeping good company. Do not be deceived, Paul writes in 1 Corinthians chapter 15, verse 33. Evil company corrupts good habits. And so there is this sense that Christian character is conformity to Christ,
a renewal of the whole person through union with him. Jesus is the reflection, the perfect image of God in Colossians chapter 1, verse 15. And by the way, the fruit of the Spirit is also the character of Christ. But you might wonder, wait a minute. How does Christian character differ from the fruit of the Spirit? They're related, but they're not identical. And just here in a moment, I'm going to tell you a couple of ideas or thoughts of why that's the case. But again, if you want to join me on the program, it's 303-873-1935. I would love to hear from you, 303-873-1935. And again, you know, don't be shy. You might have been listening for days or weeks or months or years. Can you believe it? Maybe even decades. Some of you have called in, and you've called in frequently, and some of you have never called in, but I would love to hear from you. 303-873-1935. So again, how in the world does Christian character in part, maybe thoughtfully, differ Christian character from the fruit of the Spirit? So Christian character refers to the overall moral and spiritual quality of the believer's life. It's the Christ-like disposition that's formed through the sanctification and obedience process. It encompasses virtues that the Bible talks about, like honesty and humility and courage and integrity. The fruit of the Spirit in Galatians chapter 5, verse 22 and 23 describes the specific qualities that the Holy Spirit produces in the believer, like love and joy and peace and long-suffering and kindness and goodness and faithfulness and gentleness and self-control. So in other words, the fruit of the Spirit, in part, becomes the evidence of Christian character, which is being formed in the Christ follower, the disciple. So again, 303-873-1935, that's the number. If you join me on the program, again, urging you to call. Love to hear from you. The Spirit's fruit is the divine source and the expression of the character that God wants to form in his people. And again, it's through union with Jesus that believers receive the fruit of the character of Christ. And so here's what we think about, that character's that moral strength and integrity that begins, continues, promotes, reflects the holiness of God. It's cultivated through obedience and perseverance and the Spirit's sanctifying work. And the fruit of the Spirit is the visible manifestation of that inward transformation. And again, ultimately, Christian character in Christ is formed in us. It's the outward working of a heart that's renewed by grace and guided by truth, empowered by the Holy Spirit in love and righteousness before God and others. So happy to take your calls. We're going to come back here in just a moment with your calls. 303-873-1935. Remember, a person's character is the sum of his or her dispositions and thoughts, intentions and desires and actions. It's really what you do in the dark. This is Gino Geraci. I'll be right back.

0: A person, no matter how small. This is Ken Ham, author and speaker on Genesis and the Bible's reliability. In order to justify abortion, unborn babies are often referred to as a pregnancy. But from the moment of fertilization, a genetically unique person is present. And the growth of this little person is amazing. By just 4 weeks, the tiny heart is beating. And by the second month, the brain and spinal cord are well formed. A month later, the baby can open and close the tiny fists, and fingernails, toenails, and even fingerprints are forming. By the end of the fourth month, the baby is fully formed and just needs to mature. A baby is a human being from the moment of fertilization, and each baby is knit together by God.
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2: The word on traffic for the drive home.
3: Emergency road work is causing southbound Sheridan Boulevard to be closed between Wyoming and Jewell, so may want to avoid that area. Now, our accidents are all off the highway, off the major highways, 104th eastbound at Federal, a crash at Colfax and 225, and Leedsdale in Quebec with an accident. I-25 is running heavy in pockets, but accident-free at this point. I'm Chris McLaughlin with traffic.
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12: Hey, welcome back, and I'm going to give out that phone number, but we're going to take a call here in just a minute, 303-873-1935, and you know, I often hear from folks who are worried about a small leak in their kitchen or water spot on the ceiling, but they're hesitant to call a roofer because they're afraid of being told they need a multiple $1,000 replacement. 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Let's see who's up. Shauna, welcome to the program.
13: Hello, my friend.
12: Hi there. We probably need to dial her back, Jim. So hello.
13: Hello. You were talking about friendships and your recent pastor convention get together.
12: Yes.
13: And it struck my heart. Over 20 years ago, you were there for me as an amazing pastor. You didn't just tell me your story and try to do this and say that. You just led me to Jesus, and you did it so incredibly gentle. And it touched me forever, and I'll never forget. So right now, I just lift you up and praise your name to Jesus because you were so gentle when I really needed it. In the last 2 decades plus, we have talked about amazing things, some very deep, some very lighthearted. And I just really appreciate you, and I just wanted to say thank you and listen.
12: Well, thank you, Shauna, and thanks for calling in. Do you like my new bumper music?
13: You know, I didn't get off work until 4, and so I kind of missed it.
12: So you missed it. Well, you
13: but
12: know what?
13: Is that it's, what he was, because producer was like, end the song, and then I had to go into this thing that probably wasn't
12: right,
13: related.
12: Right.
13: I've been very much meditating on the verse about how we're going to move mountains. And I'm like, how come everyone's not doing that? And then there's a song by Colton Dixon that says, with my love, you will move mountains. But what is the bumper music? What is that?
12: Oh, it's Open Skies by David Crowder. And it's really fun. So hopefully you'll get to listen to it down the line.
13: At a break, right?
12: Well, it's not going to be at every break. It's going to be probably at the beginning of the show, you know, at the top of the hour. So
13: okay. Well, I'll be sure to check at 4 so I can hear it.
12: Yeah. So thank you. Thank you for calling in, and thanks for the kind words. Again, like so many of the calls that I get, it just makes me think about so much other stuff. And I've been talking a little bit about character, and your call makes me think about friendship as well. So thank you, Shauna. 303-8. You're welcome. 303-873-1935. Hey, happy to take your call. 303-873-1935. You know, Shauna's call, producer Jim, made me think about a couple of things, including you know, how friends and friendship help us develop God-honoring Christian character. There's a real relationship, because I was talking about your company and avoiding evil company corrupts morals. And so in Christ, we have this opportunity. So I'm looking at a flood advisory in Castle Rock that there's, I guess there's rain coming down, and I guess they had rain in Aurora. Again, it made me think of roofingcolorado.com. So we need the moisture. We need the rain. We're happy to have it. But sometimes the rain is also going to reveal leaks. So back to the whole relationship between friendship and character, true Christian friendship isn't merely companionship or shared interests. It's a spiritual relationship. In the sense that, imagine you have friends who help each other grow in Christ likeness. You know, imagine you have the opportunity to honor God together. And I'm going to talk a little bit more about that. 303-873-1935. You know, in Proverbs chapter 27, verse 17, it says, as iron sharpens iron, so a man sharpens the countenance of his friend. And so there is this, there's a sharpening process that a metaphor is used, but I suspect that there's also a kind of rubbing each other the wrong way. And obviously the Bible in Proverbs chapter 27 verse 17 isn't talking about that. Godly friends help refine each other's character through encouragement, through correction, and through accountability. When friends speak the truth in love, they help each other resist sin and pursue righteousness. So again, if you'd like to join me on the program, it's 303-873-1935. Producer Jim standing by, happy to take your call. 303-873-1935. You know, a Christ-centered friendship lays, I'm going to say, the foundation for humility and service. In Philippians chapter 2, verses 3 and 4, Paul says, let nothing be done through selfish ambition or conceit, but in lowliness of mind, let each esteem others better than himself. Let each of you look not only out for his own interests, but also for the interests of others. You know, at the pastor's conference, I was talking about the parable of the prodigal in Luke chapter 15, where in one of the sections, the prodigal literally wastes his inheritance on extravagant living. He burns his resources on himself. But guess what? If you only live for what money can buy, and you ignore what money can never buy, you're going to end up empty, isolated, and alone. And so, make sure you cultivate God-honoring friendship. 303-873-1935. Call me. Happy to talk to you. This is Gina Geraci.

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7: Hey, welcome back, ladies and gentlemen. This is Gino Geraci. Happy to take your call at 303-873-1935, 303-873-1935. And, you know, I love your calls because it makes me not just think about your question but or your comment, but, again, about the Bible and what the Bible has to say about the things that we're talking about. And I love, love, love being able to do that. And, again, there's so many wonderful privileges when you get to have a God-honoring friendship. And when I think about a God-honoring friendship, it's almost impossible not to remember the words of Jesus in John chapter 15, verse 13, where Jesus says, "Greater love has no one than this, than to lay down one's life for his friends." Sacrificial love. So there is this connection in the Bible between Christian friendship modeled after sacrificial love. And so there are several key elements in that kind of a friendship. Do you have a friendship like that? Where Jesus is at the center, where

0: where you have someone to encourage you towards holiness, or, and you honor one another in humility. There's that sense of accountability and truthfulness. And I'm not talking about the kind of fake accountability where you get together and you just pretend. That's not what I'm talking about. And so again, when you're talking about Christ at the center, what does that mean? The focus isn't on personal needs or emotional dependency, but let's be clear. That doesn't mean that a God-honoring friendship doesn't include, you know, bearing one another's burdens. I call it dividing the sorrow in order to share the joy. But again, there is this sense that we have to be careful. And let me tell you what I mean by that. We're so grateful for human friendship. But it's only God himself who can provide unconditional love, perfect understanding, ultimate security. I've never had a friend. Well, I shouldn't say that. I was about to say, I've never had a friend who demonstrated unconditional love, perfect understanding, and ultimate security. I think, if I'm being reasonable and fair, that again, that's an unrealistic expectation. But as we grow in love and understanding and security, we try to cultivate those things that give us the ability to love freely and rightly. But that, I'm going to suggest to you, includes a kind of a mutual encouragement towards holiness. In Hebrews chapter 10, verses 24 and 25, it says, "Let us consider one another to stir up love and good works, not forsaking the assembling of ourselves together, but exhorting one another." You know, after COVID, there was just this almost comfort in isolation. And I suspect, again, if you are a person who's highly relational, or you're not highly relational, you might describe yourself as a loner or private, and it's just too much work to have friends and cultivate friendship. You know, again, that when the writer of Hebrews says, "Let us consider one another in order to stir up love and good works, not forsaking the assembling of ourselves together." This isn't just a scripture passage that asks us to go to church. It's a scripture passage that lays the groundwork to try to develop a way of cultivating God-honoring friendship, community, but also an expression of the ability to actually minister to one another. You know, these are the kinds of friendships that help us live faithfully, to confess our sin and walk in repentance. And again, I'm thinking about at the pastor's conference, I'm constantly reminded, not just of the role of the pastor, but the task of the church in the community that we find ourselves in. Maybe I'll talk about that. 303-873-1935. That's the number if you want to join me on the program. Let's see who's up. Dennis, welcome to the program.
1: Thank you. Thank you. I really enjoy your program.
0: Thanks.
1: Well, my question to you is God really in charge? And I mean that on the basis of what happens in our daily lives, as far as, you know, what happens in our lives, you know, again, on a daily basis.
0: Sure. You know what? When you ask that question, you know what it kind of reminds me of, Dennis?
1: What?
0: Another question. Okay?
1: Uh-huh.
0: Because okay. Your question is God really in charge? And you know what my question is? What would make you think he's not in charge? What would you make?
1: Well, I guess.
0: I think this is in order to help you provide an answer. Okay. The reason why I'm bringing that up is what would cause you to think he's not in charge? Can I give you some thoughts and ideas about that?
1: Yeah.
0: So. Imagine you think about how you feel instead of what the Bible says. So, So in our limited, small, very small perspective, no matter how big we see or how big we think we can see, we can never see the whole. In Isaiah 55, it says, "For my thoughts are not your thoughts, nor are your ways my ways, says the Lord. For as the heavens are higher than the earth, so are my ways higher than your ways, and my thoughts than your thoughts." When we're facing suffering or uncertainty, it's been my experience that we feel like God isn't in control. Right?
1: Right, right.
0: But feelings aren't 100%. Facts. Feelings are not facts. God's, I'm not trying to throw feelings under the bus. I am going to suggest to you that God has given us an emotional capacity for a good reason. But the Bible assures us that he's sovereign over creation and history. So that's back, this is part of your, I think the answer to your question, that God's complete control is reiterated over and over and over again. So there's a twofold part of your question. Our feelings versus God's sovereignty. Uh-huh. What the Bible has to say. And I've been talking about character, right? And then we have to trust God's character. So, you know, there's things that happen that would cause us to doubt that. But if you don't mind, I know I'm coming to the top of the hour. If you want to call back, you want to hold on. I could talk a little bit more about this.
1: I'll just let you talk. Because, you know, there's some evangelists saying that leave it all up to God, but there's certain things that we have to do.
0: All right.
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4: 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America is celebrating its 250th birthday, but it's been hard to get the party started. Many Americans remember our bicentennial in 1976. It wasn't long after Watergate and the Vietnam War. It was even a presidential election year. But we put all of that on hold to celebrate our great nation. How long ago that seems. This year, the administration launched a nonpartisan Freedom 250 initiative to give America a spectacular birthday party. 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Instead of bringing Americans together, the celebration has become another arena for political conflict. 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
8: With SRN News, I'm Keith Peters in Washington. The House, for the first time, has approved a war powers resolution that would halt the U.S. military action against Iran. Wednesday's action defied President Trump as a handful of Republicans joined with Democrats to end the three-month-long war. The Republican-led Senate is moving forward with legislation to fund immigration enforcement agencies after forcing the White House to drop its settlement fund for political allies and stripping a separate proposal for White House security from the bill. The Senate voted 53-46 on Wednesday to begin debate on the roughly $70 billion bill to fund U.S. immigration and customs enforcement and the Border Patrol. On Wall Street, the Dow down by 620 points, the NASDAQ dropped 239, the S&P lower by 56. This is SRN News.
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9: In the Larkspur area down to the south in Douglas County, left lane is blocked on northbound I-25 at Spruce Mountain Road with an accident. You do have wet pavement to deal with through Douglas County. Now on the tollway, it's a crash northbound E-470 at Colorado Boulevard. The left lane is blocked there. You want to use some caution. And southbound Sheridan closed between Wyoming and Jewell for emergency road work. I'm Chris McLaughlin with traffic.
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11: Your Denver area forecast into the evening hours. Still a little bit of thunderstorm activity along the region. Then skies will turn partly cloudy tonight with lows in the middle 50s. For Thursday and Friday, scattered cloudiness, couple isolated storms in the foothills, otherwise looking mainly dry on the plains. Through Friday, highs upper 80s, low 90s, and lows upper 50s, low 60s. Soaring heat into the mid-90s come this weekend with sunny skies, lows in the low 60s. I'm Day Weather Meteorologist Don Watzel. If you work in agriculture, livestock, transportation, water resources, or are just a weather enthusiast, subscribe to the Day Weather Plus Weather Intelligence Report. Released every Monday, Wednesday, and Friday, the report covers an atmospheric overview, plus informational topics and weather impacts for the northern and and central Rocky Mountains and High Plains. Topics include drought concerns, major recreational impacts, severe weather outbreaks, and so much more. Available at DayWeather's YouTube channel. 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
0: Hey, welcome, ladies and gentlemen. This is the Gino Geraci Show. And again, if you happen to be listening in at 100.7 The Word, that's 100.7 The Word in Colorado Springs. Thanks for joining us. This is Gino Geraci. For some of you, I might be an old and familiar voice, but for some of you, that might sound like a brand new voice. But hey, thanks for joining us on the Gino Geraci Show at in Colorado Springs and South. And all the way north to, up to Monument and Castle Rock. So thanks for joining me on the Gino Geraci Show. And I'm going to give you an opportunity to call 303-873-1935. For those of you who are unfamiliar with the program, this is the program where we typically take your calls and answer your questions about the things you care the most about. We talk about God. We talk about Jesus. We talk about world views and world religions. Sometimes we talk about the past, which is history, and sometimes we talk about the future, which includes the subject of prophecy. Again, for those of you who are just joining me on 100.7 The Word in Colorado Springs, you may or may not be familiar with me at Gino Geraci. I spent many, many years as a Calvary Chapel pastor with Skip Heitzig in Albuquerque, New Mexico, and planted a church in South Denver, just outside of Columbine High School, for over 30 years teaching and preaching the Bible. I had the great privilege of being a law enforcement chaplain to several law enforcement agencies, including the Arapahoe County Sheriff's Department and the Denver Police Department and, of course, the FBI. And again, if you'd like to join me, be one of the very first people to join me from 100.7 The Word. Again, the number's 303-873-1935. You know, in an earlier call, because we're broadcast here also at 94.7 FM The Word, a caller called in about God's sovereignty. And basically, the question was, you know, how do we know that God is really in charge or in control? And I basically ask the question, what would cause you to think that God is not in charge? And so when we ask and we answer the question, there's a couple of ways of thinking about this. When people begin to doubt the sovereignty of God or that God is in charge, it's because of what they see or feel or suffer or experience when it comes to injustice or unanswered prayers or what they see as chaos in the world. And these experiences cause some people to think that God isn't in control. Now, obviously, you've got all kinds of different people who don't even believe in God. They think that God is a myth or some sort of mythical projection. But the scripture consistently teaches that God is always sovereign. Even when circumstances are confusing or painful. And I pointed out to the earlier caller about what would cause us to think that he's not in charge. And a lot of times the culprit is our feelings. And again, in Isaiah chapter 55, verses 3 through 9, the prophet Isaiah says, "For my thoughts are not your thoughts, nor are my ways your ways, says the Lord. For as the heavens are higher than the earth, so are my ways higher than your ways, and my thoughts than your thoughts." And so when we face suffering or uncertainty, we may feel like God isn't in control. But feelings aren't facts, and God's word assures us that he is sovereign over all creation and history. And again, the number, if you want to call me, is 303-873-1935, 303-873-1935. So the question that Dennis had in the earlier hour, if you're just joining us, was, is God really in charge? And another way of asking that question or thinking about that question is God really sovereign? And in Psalm 103, verse 19, it says, "The Lord has established his throne in heaven. His kingdom rules over all." In Proverbs 19:21, it adds, "There are many plans in a man's heart. Nevertheless, the Lord's counsel, that will stand." So even when evil seems to prevail, God is still working out his purposes. And don't get confused. The fact that God is sovereign doesn't mean that he supports evil or wickedness. The crucifixion of Jesus is the greatest example that God is working out his purposes. What looked like a catastrophic failure, an utter humiliation, was quite literally the fulfillment of God's redemptive plan, according to Acts chapter 2, verse 23 through 24. So again, if you'd like to join me on the program, would love to hear from our new listeners here at 100.7. The Word in Colorado Springs. Maybe you're familiar with me. Maybe you're not familiar with me. My name is Gino Geraci. And so, again, in answering the question about is God really in charge? Well, when we contrast and compare our feelings with God's sovereignty, when we see what the Scripture has to say about God's sovereignty, and then we talk about God's character. And earlier in the first hour, I was talking about what the Bible has to say about human character. But when we look at the character of God, that he is good, that he's loving, that he's merciful, that he's faithful, that he's just, it is true that God's sovereignty is an intricate part of his character. But it's God's love that, so here's the kind of the question. Does God's love inform his sovereignty, or does sovereignty inform his love? Whatever the answer to that question is, the Bible's reoccurring testimony is that God is good, loving, merciful, faithful, just. God's sovereignty isn't cold, indifferent, distant. It's guided by his perfect wisdom. It's guided by his redemptive plan. And so, in Romans 8:28, I know it sounds maybe like a band-aid, but it remains true. And Paul writes, and we know that all things work together for good for those who love God, to those who are called according to his purpose. So even when we don't understand how God is working, we can trust who he is. So why is it that we sometimes doubt? Well, we may question God's control when we experience severe, maybe not even severe pain, just pain or loss, and we can't see the purpose behind it. We focus on the chaos in the world instead of the promises of God. We misunderstand God's timing, expecting immediate answers, and we rely literally on our own understanding instead of his word. But the scripture says, walk by faith, not by sight. And faith means trusting that God is in charge, even when life doesn't make sense. This is Gino Geraci. You can call me at 303-873-1935. I'll be right back.
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9: If you're on I-25 through the tech center, it looks like there's a stalled vehicle on I-25 near Orchard. It is southbound. It's in the Gore Point coming off the ramp, but just use some caution. It is slowing traffic through there. The rest of your I-25 drive, very typical right now. Heavy traffic through downtown and pretty heavy traffic through the tech center as well. Watch for an accident on northbound Parker Road at Quincy. I'm Chris McLaughlin with traffic.
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20: Where's your passion? There's a story about Alexander Duff, who was a missionary to India, and on one of his trips back home to Scotland, he was speaking at a church and collapsed. A doctor was called, and the doctor told him not to go back and speak, or you will die. Duff replied, "I'll die if I don't." Now that's passion. You want to have meaning? Find something you would die for. And then live for it with all you've got. Scripture says, whatever your hand finds to do, do it with all your might. Jesus and his good news is a good place to start. I'm Steve Brown. You think about that. Share what you just heard with a friend. 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
0: 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This is Gino Gerasian. Again, thanks for joining me on the program. I'm going to invite you to call me at 303-873-1935 with your questions about the Bible. And whether we're talking about God, the historical Jesus, often we talk about worldviews and world religions. And so I also want to let you know that when you can't raise your arms, when you can't climb the stairs or kneel down or play with the kids or golf with the guys or get a good workout because you have exhausting pain, I'm here to tell you about QC Kinetics and what QC Kinetics patients are doing. Not bracing for the next jolt of pain. It's gone. They've moved on to living their lives. You've heard me talk about the team at QC Kinetics, at least on 94.7 FM, The Word. 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They have locations in Aurora, Superior, Highlands Ranch, and the Springs. And so again, we've been talking a little bit about, well, about the sovereignty of God. So before we went to the break, I was talking about a question that I got in the first hour, which basically talked about a caller called and said, how do I know? How can we legitimately know that God is in control? Is God really in charge? And I pointed out that, there are some things that would cause us perhaps to doubt that. Like, cause I remember saying to the caller, what would make you think that he's not in charge? And of course, people think about suffering, injustice, unanswered prayers, chaos in the world. And I pointed out that, our feelings aren't the same as God's sovereignty. When the writer in Isaiah chapter 55 says, for my thoughts are not your thoughts, nor are your ways my ways, for as high as the heavens are higher than the earth, so are my ways higher than your ways and my thoughts than your thoughts. And I was talking about the fact that the reoccurring testimony in the Bible is that God's in control and that we can trust his character, that he's loving, merciful, kind. And even when we don't understand the dynamics of how God is working, we can trust him. So why is it that we sometimes doubt? Well, here are some thoughts, some ideas. And again, if you want to join me on the program, it's 303-873-1935, 303-873-1935. And if you're listening in Colorado Springs on 100.7 The Word, and you're thinking, who's this guy? Where did he come from? My name is Gino Gerasi. I'm a former pastor of Calvary Chapel, and I've been a talk show host for decades. I spent many years in Colorado Springs, and now I'm back. And again, if you want to know more, you can go to 94.7 FM The Word or 100.7 The Word, and I know that they've got bios posted there, or you can just Google my name, Gino Gerasi. But again, we may question God's control when we experience pain or loss, and we can't see the purpose behind it. And can you imagine when the pain is the loudest voice and the loss is so devastating, it makes it difficult, or we misunderstand God's timing, or we expect an immediate answer. And again, there's comfort in his sovereignty, because knowing that God is in charge brings peace. the Lord. The Lord isn't surprised by anything that happens in our lives or in this world. God is in control. You can trust him. So when we rest in that truth, we can face trials with confidence, knowing that the same God who created the universe created you, created your life. Your life is in his hands. And so, 303-873-1935, that's the number. And again, welcome to our new listeners at 100.7 The Word in Colorado Springs, and our ongoing listeners at 94.7 FM The Word. This is Gino Geraci. And again, for those of you who are unfamiliar with me or this ministry, I have the great, great, great privilege of being a part of a wonderful ministry that's literally located down there in Colorado Springs called Got Questions. Some of you are going to be already familiar with Got Questions. You may or may not use gotquestions.org. But gotquestions.org is a ministry that answers Bible questions. And I was looking at an email that I just got from Shea Hoodman down there in the Springs. And we were talking a little bit about some of the great work that's being done at Got Questions. And we've got articles and translations and videos. And by the way, Got Questions is up to like 31 million plus active users and 59 million sessions. People will go to gotquestions.org. 81 million page views. What's really exciting to me is that, there's been 26,417 professions of new faith in the Lord Jesus Christ. So praise the Lord for his amazing, amazing goodness. And love working with Got Questions. Love taking your calls, 303-873-1935. As I look, we've got 10,335 articles available. So, fun. 303-873-1935. And of course, would love to hear from you. We have a question of the week that we have posted, at gotquestions.org on what is the day of Pentecost or the feast of Shavuot. Or the Feast of Weeks, if you will. And Pentecost literally means 50. And so it refers to the 50 days that elapsed since the wave offering of a Passover. And so again, the Feast of Weeks was celebrated at the end of the grain harvest. And most interesting is, its use in Joel in the book of Acts. And when you look at the prophecy in Joel, it's found in Acts chapter 2, verses 28 through 32. And it shall come to pass afterward that I'll pour out my spirit on all flesh, it says in Joel. And your sons and your daughters will prophesy. Your old men will dream dreams. Your young men will see visions. Even on the male and female servants in those days, I will pour out my spirit. And so it looked forward to the promise of the Holy Spirit in Christ's last words on earth before his ascension into heaven in Acts chapter 1, verse 18. So again, do want to encourage you. You can pick up the phone. You can dial the number 303-873-1935, 303-873-1935. Whether you're calling from 94.7 FM The Word or 100.7 The Word, producer Jim standing by to take your calls. And it's interesting that Pentecost signaled the beginning of the church age. And the only biblical reference to the actual events of Pentecost is in Acts chapter 2, verses 1 through 3. And so Pentecost is a kind of a reminiscent of the Last Supper, because in both instances, the disciples are together in a house for what proves to be an important event. At the Last Supper, the disciples witness the end of the Messiah's earthly ministry. He asks them to remember him after his death until he returns. And Pentecost, the disciples witness the birth of the New Testament church. This is Gino Geraci, 303-873-1935. I'll be right back.
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9: Do have a stalled vehicle blocking the left lane. Watch for this hazard westbound 6th Avenue after Federal. It is at the end of the on-ramp from I-25, and it's backing up traffic to I-25. In the Parker area, southbound Parker Road after Hilltop 20 Mile, there's an accident there blocking the right lane, slowing traffic back from Main Street. I'm Chris McLaughlin with traffic.
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0: Hey, welcome, ladies and gentlemen. This is Gino Geraci, and I found out that we are broadcasting at 100.7 The Word in Colorado Springs, 94.7 FM, the Word in Denver. And so glad that you are able to join us on the Gino Geraci program. And as I'm fond of saying, my voice and my ministry might be familiar, it might be unfamiliar to you, but I was the former pastor of Calvary South Denver for many, many years, and a former law enforcement chaplain, and a radio host for many, many years on the Salem Network. So happy you can join us on at 303-873-1935. We're talking a little bit about Pentecost. This is the program where we take your calls, and happy to answer your questions about God, about the historical Jesus, and what the Bible has to say. I'm fond of saying that we talk about history sometimes, which is the past, and prophecy, which incorporates the future. We talk about worldviews, and we talk about world religions, but we also talk about world events. And so I was talking about our article of the week at gotquestions.org on Pentecost. And so that literally talks about the pouring out of God's Spirit and what we might think of as the birth of the church. And as I was thinking about that, you know, and thinking about the task of the church. Now, these last few days on Monday and Tuesday and today, I've been at a Calvary Chapel pastor's conference at Dave Love's church at Calvary Castle Rock. Great facility, great church, great ministry. And thinking about what is the task of the church? What is the purpose? What are the minimum things that a church is supposed to be doing? And of course, it's to love the Lord, to love God, to glorify God, to display God's grace, and to evangelize the world, to baptize believers, to instruct believers, to edify and encourage believers, but also to make disciples. And so just before his ascension, Jesus commanded his followers, he said, go in Matthew chapter 28, go and make disciples of all nations. That word nations translates a Greek word ethnos, people groups, baptizing them in the name of the Father and of the Son and of the Holy Spirit, and teaching them to obey everything I've commanded you. So the instruction to make disciples has come to be called the Great Commission. And so a disciple is literally a follower. I like to think of a Christian not just as a cultural designation in distinction to being a Buddhist or a Muslim or Jewish. A disciple is literally a learner or a follower of Jesus. And so the Amplified Bible adds an explanatory note in Matthew chapter 28, verse 19, to provide a fuller understanding of the command of Jesus, which says, help the people to learn of me, believe in me, and obey my words. So, discipleship, or making disciples, seems to involve at least three things. And that includes education, faith, and obedience. Again, if you'd like to join me from Colorado Springs, it's 303-873-1935. Again, welcoming our friends at 100.7 The Word in Colorado Springs, and of course here locally at 94.7 The Word. And making disciples starts with helping people learn who Jesus is and what he did for them. It's no use telling people to believe in Jesus if they don't know who Jesus is. And John chapter 9 contains an interesting exchange between Jesus and a formerly blind man that he had healed. And of course, it says Jesus heard that they had thrown him out. That means they threw him out of the synagogue. And when he found him, he said, "Do you believe in the Son of Man?" "Who is he, sir?" the man said. "Tell me, so I can believe in him." And Jesus said, "You have now seen him. In fact, he's the one speaking with you." I don't think we sometimes understand how amazing it is that Jesus healed a man born blind. Do you know how many people were healed who were born blind in the Old Testament? That would be zero. And so the manifestations of the miraculous abilities of Jesus would have been shocking in the first century to a second temple Jew watching Jesus. And in John chapter 9, verses 35 through 38, where the events take place, the man said, "Lord, I believe," and worshiped him. So the man, when asked if he had faith, responded with a request for more information. Whom was he to believe in? Jesus, remember, Jesus said, "Do you believe in the Son of Man?" "Who is he, sir? Tell me who he is so I can believe in him." And Jesus said, "You have now seen him. In fact, he's the one talking with you." And then there's the response. Faith needed an object. Jesus identified himself as that object of faith. And the man believed and worshiped the Lord. So that same sequence occurs when we make disciples. The people we evangelize need to know who Jesus is, that he's the Son of God, the Savior of the world. And then once we guide them into that basic understanding, they can take the next step, which is faith and commitment. And so, again, you can find our article at gotquestions.org. The article is entitled, "How Do We Make Disciples?" And of course, when we think about the sequence in John chapter 9, we let people know who Jesus is. They take the step of faith, and then there's a commitment. A true disciple of Jesus believes in him. And this is God's command, to believe in the name of the Son, Jesus Christ. And some people might think, you mean it's like a magical name? No, it's the name in the sense of all that that name represents biblically, as the summation of the messianic promises that have been made in the past. So those who follow Jesus commit to him. They place their trust in him. They trust his death to take away their sin. They believe in his resurrection unto eternal life. That's what it says in Romans chapter 10, verses 9 and 10. You're going to be familiar with it. If you confess with your mouth that Jesus is the Lord, believe in your heart that God raised him from the dead, you'll be saved. For with the heart one believes and is justified, and with the mouth one confesses and is saved. So the result of faith in Christ is salvation by grace. You know it. Ephesians chapter 2, verse 8, the forgiveness of sins, and then the right to become a child of God. And so, thanks for joining me. This is Gino Geraci. The number, 303-873-1935. Welcome aboard 100.7 The Word in Colorado Springs. This is Gino Geraci. Thanks for joining me.
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5: A victory for religious freedom in Egypt.
6: The government has granted legal status to nearly 200 churches and church-affiliated buildings after years of delay. Religious freedom advocates have complained for decades about Egypt's unusually slow process of allowing Christians to legally open houses of worship. Christians make up about 10% of the country's population, and while they enjoy generally good relations with the government, the legal status issue has been a sore spot. Michael Harrington reporting.
5: A divided panel of appeals court judges has ruled that the Trump administration policy illegally banned transgender troops from military service. The decision by a three-judge panel of the U.S. Court of Appeals for the District of Columbia Circuit partially upholds a March 2025 ruling by a lower court judge. The panel's new ruling would keep the military from kicking out current service.

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13: 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Again, my name is Gino Geraci. 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This is Gino Geraci. I've been talking and encouraging you to call 303-873-1935. We've only got a very little short segment, but one of the things that I got asked is, should Christians expect non-Christians to believe what the Bible says about truth? And the short answer, it's a long answer, but the short answer is no. Christians should not expect non-Christians to believe what the Bible says about truth, because belief in God's word comes through the work of the Holy Spirit in a person's heart. That doesn't mean that there isn't a common grace and a reality that even our unbelieving friends have. Christians are called to proclaim the truth with clarity, in love, because truth is not subjective. It's revealed in the person of Jesus. And so the natural person, according to Paul in 1 Corinthians 2:14, doesn't understand spiritual truth. They can't grasp or accept the truth unless their hearts are opened by the Holy Spirit.

0: So that's why Paul writes and he says, but the natural man does not receive the things of the Spirit of God. They are foolishness to him, nor can he know them because they're spiritually discerned. It makes perfect sense to me that for many people listening to me, they go, that makes no sense to me, or I don't understand that. Again, we as Christians can explain and defend biblical truth, but we shouldn't be surprised when the unbeliever doesn't believe it, even rejects it. Their worldview isn't shaped by the Spirit of truth. By the way, truth is objective and revealed in Jesus. Even though an unbeliever may not accept it, truth is absolute and unchanging. When Jesus says, I'm the way and the truth and the life, and no one comes to the Father but by me, we can bear witness to that truth. Not to force belief, not to manipulate people, but to lovingly invite people to encounter the one who is the truth. So our role, we speak the truth in love. That's what we want to do on the program, by the way, and thanks for joining me. Ephesians 4:15 says we speak the truth in love. That means we're to be both truthful and compassionate. And again, Christian tolerance doesn't mean we affirm that which is false, but rather we acknowledge what other people's right to believe is different from what we believe. This is Gino Geraci. Thanks so much for joining me and for all the new listeners at 100.7 The Word in Colorado Springs. Thanks for joining me. This is Gino Geraci.
1: I'm Shauna on Johnny Erickson Tada Sharing Hope. Thank you for joining us. So, Johnny, we know that you and Ken are reading all the way through the Bible, just like you do every year. And I'm wondering, do you have any new insights to share?
2: Well, actually, yes, I do. And it's a little unusual. Last Sunday morning, I woke up with a hymn on my mind. Out of nowhere, it was an old one, a hymn I had not thought of in years. And as my helper was getting me ready for church, there I am singing, glory to his name, glory to his name. There at the cross was the blood applied, glory to his name. And my helper said, well, Johnny, I've never heard you sing that song. Where's it from? And I stopped and thought, I don't know. I said, it just came to mind when I woke up. So throughout the rest of my routine, I'm singing, glory to his name. Before Ken and I left for church that Sunday morning, as we always do, we read our Bible reading at the kitchen table together. And that morning, our schedule had us opening to the book of First Chronicles. Ooh, I quietly groaned because I knew that the chapters assigned to us were filled with genealogies, everybody's genealogy. Actually, the first 9 chapters are mostly that. And I'll be honest, it's hard to get through everybody's family tree, going through names like Heber and Aram and Kedar and all the other sons and grandsons of Ishmael. It's not very exciting. But at least in the second chapter, we read familiar names like Reuben and Simeon, Levi, Judah, and the rest of the sons of Jacob. And exploring that family tree includes the sons of Judah, one of them called Er, who was wicked and died, but his wife Tamar then married her father-in-law Judah, who gave birth to Perez, and turn the page, and there we are into the sons of David, born in Hebron, and then his sons born in Jerusalem, and Solomon, and Rehoboam, and Abijah, and Ahaziah, Hezekiah, and more. And then around the third chapter of reading this line of kings, I start hearing in my head, glory to his name, glory to his name. There at the cross was the blood applied, glory to his name. And I had to stop. oh my goodness, this is why God put that obscure hymn on my heart that morning. Glory to His name, the name of Jesus. These genealogies in First Chronicles may feel distant from the blood of Christ, but they quietly trace the very line through which the cross becomes possible, especially the family trees of the tribe of Judah, the house of David. Their descendants are the thread that leads directly to Jesus Christ. And without that preserved lineage, there is no Messiah rooted in history. You know, those genealogies are filled with some pretty wicked men, but it shows that the cross is not an abstract plan, because those genealogical names represent the very sorts of people Jesus Christ came to save. And so that Sunday morning, after Ken and I finished our Bible reading with all those names, we went off to church in the van with me in the back. Glory to His name.
1: Oh, Johnny, how good of God to put this hymn on your heart that very morning.
2: That's
1: yes,
2: right.
1: Glory to His name, the name that is above every name. It's what we love doing here at JohnnyRadio.org.
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6: This is Carol Platt Liebel for townhall.com. America is celebrating its 250th birthday, but it's been hard to get the party started. Many Americans remember our bicentennial in 1976. It wasn't long after Watergate and the Vietnam War. It was even a presidential election year, but we put all of that on hold to celebrate our great nation. How long ago that seems. This year, the administration launched a nonpartisan Freedom 250 initiative to give America a spectacular birthday party. But left-wing activists targeted artists scheduled to perform at the national concert, leading some to withdraw and turning what should have been a patriotic event into a political fight. Instead of bringing Americans together, the celebration has become another arena for political conflict. That's unfortunate and revealing. It shows how much work remains to restore unity in our country, pride in our history, and confidence in our future.
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12: With SRN News, I'm Keith Peters in Washington. President Trump acknowledged criticizing Israeli Prime Minister Benjamin Netanyahu as crazy in a phone call that involved expletives. Trump discussed the tension between the two leaders in an interview released Wednesday. He said he was a little bit perturbed that Israel's fighting with Hezbollah in Lebanon was holding back peace talks with Iran, but the president insisted that his relationship with Netanyahu was solid. SpaceX says it plans to raise up to $75 billion when it goes public this month, setting the stage for the largest ever stock market debut and putting Elon Musk on course to becoming the world's first trillionaire. On Wall Street, the Dow down by 620 points, the Nasdaq dropped 239, the S&P declined 56. More details at srnnews.com.
10: The word on traffic for the drive home.
13: Getting word of a crash on C-470. It's eastbound. The right lane is closed between Acres Green Drive and I-25. So just watch for a hazard as you work your way through there. That stretch of southbound I-25 through the Lone Tree area is still pretty heavy, as is your drive through the tech center. Northbound I-25 just cleared a crash downtown at 38th Avenue, Park Avenue West. Still running slow through downtown northbound. I'm Chris McLaughlin with traffic.
11: Denver weather.
14: Your Denver area forecast into the evening hours. Still a little bit of thunderstorm activity along the region. Then skies will turn partly cloudy tonight with lows in the middle 50s. For Thursday and Friday, scattered cloudiness, couple isolated storms in the foothills, otherwise looking mainly dry on the plains. Through Friday, highs upper 80s, low 90s, and lows upper 50s, low 60s. Soaring heat into the mid-90s come this weekend with sunny skies, lows in the low 60s. I'm Day Weather Meteorologist Don Watson.
15: Current temperature?
16: 72 degrees.
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